0: opens his Bible to John chapter 18 to present a message titled, The Cup That He Drank.
1: Turn to John chapter 18. Will you do that? John 18. Now, this is a threatening situation here. The setting, verses 1 to 3, they've had the last meal together, Jesus and his followers. The upper room teaching is over. It's not included here. In fact, it just says in verse 1 of when Jesus had finished these words, no doubt referring to his teaching in that Last Supper as well as his prayer as he's on his way to the Garden of Gethsemane just before he's taken under arrest. His prayer to the Father is completed. He and his 11 remain together, and they're making their way to the Garden of Gethsemane. Verse 4. Knowing all the things that were coming upon him. By the way, in the distance he can hear the clatter of the swords and the chains and the sight of the torches flickering in the darkness. Verse 3 concludes, they came with lanterns and torches and weapons. Why? They expected a fight. Look at the surprising surrender. Whom do you seek? Look at this. They say, Jesus the Nazarene. He said, I am he. That's me. Judas was also standing with him, and when he said to them, verse 6, I am he, they drew back and fell to the ground. He said to them, I am he. And so they're picking themselves up off the ground, and so he says to them, helping them back up, let me help you up there. Who do you seek? Jesus of Nazarene. I am he. I'm the one. And since I'm the one, let these others go their way. Release them. Now, Simon Peter, don't you love these little vignettes when Simon shows up? Give me that sword. And what he does, he takes one of these little two-edged swords, one that appears on the front of the Bible here, this Machaira, and lifts it over his head, and comes down on a helmet, and he severs an ear. You know. Peter, don't do that kind of thing. You know why he did it? Because he's not a disciple. You fight your own battles in the flesh. You do things that are stupid, dumb things, rash things, sometimes improper things, because you're not being led deeply by the Lord. You're being led by your own will. I mean, you love my illustrations about this, but when we drive, it kicks in just automatically. You've been in traffic and you're trying to get there, and then some dude pulls in. How few of us go, please? Not a problem. Come on. Yeah. Someone else? Yeah, come on. Because if you do that, the guy behind you, get in the lane. Why? Because we want to stay in the lane. I often think we'll almost give up our lives for one space in the traffic lane. It's unbelievable. Why? Because we're selfish. Suddenly you've gotten into a real world stuff. Multiply that by 100 different examples and you know what I'm talking about. In life, before we cluck our tongues at Peter for cutting off this dude's ear, we got to realize we've cut off a lot of ears in the flesh. We're good at that. And invariably, if our heart is right, a little later we regret it. Deeply regret it. Jesus seemed like he spends all 3.5 years mentoring Peter. So he says to Peter, put the sword into the sheath. Now, I have the feeling, forgive this if I'm out of bounds here. I don't think he just said, Peter, please put up the sword. I think he got a little exercised, shall we say. Put the sword away. I learned when I was growing up that when my mother gritted her teeth and called my middle name, not a good time to be alive. And if Peter had a middle name, that's where it came in, right there. In fact, he uses it for the great sentence, the question. The cup the Father has given me.
2: Look at that. Not the one I came up with. The cup which the Father has given me, shall I not drink it?
1: The cup. The cup. Those are the words of a surrendered will. Had a man say to me following the first service today, for the first time in as long as I can remember, I'm putting the sword in the sheath. And he cried. He described his life very briefly, just succinctly, as he described a self-willed life. He says, I'm tired of cutting off ears. Look at Jesus' words. Put the sword in the sheath, the cup in the sheath, the cup which the Father has given me, shall I not drink it? The cup, the Father's will. It means one thing to one person, something altogether different to someone else. For me, it meant where I wound up doing what I'm doing. For you, it means something altogether different. You know what? All the way through our ministry life, Cynthia and I have had people telling us as we were getting ready to make a move to go somewhere else that we shouldn't be doing it. People are just loaded with misinformation and they can be so logical. I remember when we were leaving Irving to move to California. California! I mean, are you ready for that? There are no good families in California. There are no deep roots in California. In fact, the last words we heard, a lady put her elbows on the window beside my wife as we're getting ready to back out of our driveway, and she said, you know, the Lord gets blamed for a lot of stuff he has nothing to do with. How's that for a farewell? Have a great ministry. And we got there, and we didn't plan it. I went kicking and screaming. That's exactly where we ought to have been for as long as we should have been there. In fact, we were there so long, I was a part of the woodwork. This is great. This is wonderful. This is easy. And once the Lord heard the word easy, the cup. He's good with cups at just the right moment. So I get a call from Dallas Seminary thinking, there's no way. Are you kidding? I've been out here so long. Man, they're going to name a street after me one of these days. Easy. I don't want it to be easy. I want you to be where I want you to be. I mean, back to Dallas? They know me there. But I want to go back to Dallas. You check the weather lately, Lord? So I had people there say, why on earth are you going to really tell us? What's the real reason? Tell us. Yeah, people do that too. Tell. Like there's somebody with a gun over here. Dude, tell me, he's getting ready to shoot you. Why are you going to be going? It's part of doing the Father's will. So I get here and it begins to come clear. Easy? Never once. I don't think there's been an easy day. Right? Absolutely. People see this and they see the growth and they think, boy, Chuck, you must be so proud. Are you kidding? I am shocked. I am surprised. I don't worry about empty seats. I'm amazed there are filled seats. Why? This isn't about me. You just happen to be witnessing a cup being drunk. You're seeing a disciple live his life. Forgive the personal reference. It's not meant out of pride. I guarantee you it's not. If you could know the whole story, you'd know what I'm trying to say. I am in the place of his appointment to do what he wishes, and I've learned the hard way that if I fight it, I lose. And I should. But this isn't, again, about me. It's about you. You who are fighting it. This message is about drinking the cup the Father has given you. Let me give you four statements that will be true throughout the rest of your life. I've learned them by being crushed. I learned them in the process of still being crushed. I passed them on to you out of my own world of hurt, if you will, my own experiences. Get your pen ready. All of you who want to keep your sword in the sheath, take them in very carefully. Write them down. Put them where you'll read them later. You'll need them. Number one, for every disciple, there is a purpose to be fulfilled. For every disciple, there is a purpose to be fulfilled. When you move from the outer circle to the inner circle, at that time, if not one, there are a few special purposes God has a plan for you. For Peter, it was the early formation of the church. God wasn't through with him. Peter would come to the place where he would finally be broken, having denied his Lord in a public place. And that purpose is a God-given mission. It's a divine plan. It's a mandate. It's a heaven-sent assignment. That's why he invites you to be a disciple. Until then, you fight the purpose. When you've broken through and you decide, I disclaim all lesser loyalties. I'm not going to do what my neighbors think I ought to do. I'm not going to do what my church members are confident I ought to do. I'm not going to do necessarily what my wife is thinking is the best thing to do. I'm counseling, I'm listening to her, but I got to do what I believe the Father would have me do. That's a lonely place to be. Why? There's a purpose there. There's a purpose, and when you've got a mate in life that sees that, she or he doesn't resist it. There's a God-given mission. There's a divine plan. There's a mandate. There's a heaven-sent assignment. Horatio Bonar put it this way: I dare not choose my lot. I would not if I might. Choose thou for me, my God, so shall I walk aright. Take thou my cup, and it with joy or sorrow fill, as best to thee may seem. Choose thou my good or ill. Not mine the choice in things both great or small. Be thou my guide, my strength, my wisdom, and my all. Be that, Lord. Let your purpose be fulfilled. That's a man who's taken his cup. I want your will, Lord. I want the mate I choose for my life to be your choice for me. I don't want to be driven by just physical beauty or the person's money or lust. Or a good pedigree. I want your choice, Lord. Until then, I'll stay single. I want your individual for my life. I want your way. There's a purpose to be fulfilled. Here's the second. With every purpose, there is a cup to be drunk. With every purpose, there is a cup to be drunk. Maybe a challenging obstacle. Maybe a personal thorn in the flesh. Paul had that. It may be an individual who dogs your steps, but there is a cup to be drunk. There is a point where you, against even the logic of your decision, will make that decision, knowing it's the Father's plan. Why on earth would you go there? It could be a personal thorn you have to endure. It could be misunderstanding from others. It will require an attitude of acceptance. With every purpose, there's a cup to be drunk, and that cup will taste bitter to you. It'll taste bitter. At the time, it'll be bitter. I'm not saying when you step into his will, from then on it's a downhill slide. I'm saying when you step into his will, that's when the meaning of the cross takes new dimensions. At seminary, we lose a baby. We lose a baby. Of all things, we have a miscarriage. We wanted that baby. The loss of the baby was a journey that I have never shared with anyone. It's too personal. 5 months along, that little cord wrapped around her neck, stillborn. There's a cup to be drunk. I could have said, why on earth am I here? Is this the thanks I get for obeying? No, it's not like that. It doesn't work like that. It's not your will, it's his will. How perfect is the Father's plan? How perfect is the cross? But it's the cup. It's perfect because you didn't have to be nailed there. With every purpose, there's a cup to be drunk. Third, in every cup, there is pain to accept and endure. In every cup, there is pain to accept and endure. Some discomfort, some daily cross that interferes and hurts, an affliction, the death of a dream, physical ailment and limitations. It's all part of it. It's doubtful God can use any of us greatly till he's hurt us deeply.
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0: victory to claim. I close with the writings and life of George Matheson. Please listen. Matheson wrote the hymn, "O Love That Will Not Let Me Go." Almost blind by the time he finished school, completely blind by the time he entered ministry, and for 40 years he ministered totally blind. George Matheson. He attracted overflowing crowds who came to hear him preach and especially to hear him pray for 40 years. Other fellow ministers were afraid to hear his sermons because, as they put it, they are so great we are tempted to plagiarism. George Matheson, blind, not only a preacher and a man of prayer, but a writer of song. In his wonderful work, Thoughts for Life's Journey, "My soul, reject not the place of thy prostration. It has ever been the robing room of royalty." That beautiful wording, robing room of royalty. Ask the great ones of the past what has been the spot of their prosperity. They will say, "It was the cold ground on which I once was lying." Ask Abraham, he will point you to the sacrifice on Moriah. Ask Joseph, he will direct you to his dungeon in Egypt. Ask Moses, he will date his fortune from his danger in the Nile. Ask Ruth, she will bid you build her monument in the field of her toil. Ask David, he will tell you that his songs came in the night. Ask Job, he will remind you that God answered him out of the whirlwind of loss. Ask Paul, he will attribute his inspiration to the light that struck him blind. Ask one more, the Son of Man, he will answer, "From the cold ground on which I was lying, Gethsemane ground, I received my scepter there." This is called the fellowship of his sufferings. And there's everything within us to resist it. Accept the cup. That's the model. That's why the cross continues to be that symbol for us. Bow with me, will you please? I know that today I've been speaking to a few impossible people. I know because I once was. I don't know how many times my mother would say to me, "Son, you are impossible." I don't know how many times my wife said to me early in marriage, "You are impossible." Possible. The shame of it all is how many times God said to me, "You think you're impossible, but I have a cup for you." I don't know what your cup is. It may be physical affliction, maybe loss of a dream, maybe a broken romance, maybe a life of loneliness, feeling forgotten and obscure. It may be physical pain, maybe a mental breakdown. Some heartbreaking something that God would use to deepen your commitment to Him. If you've never met the Savior, now's the time. If you have played around with your faith, now's the time to move into the inner circle. Playground days are over. Lord, I pray that you'll use much of this in a deep and abiding and significant way in all our lives. Forgive us, our Father, for resisting the cup, for running from the cross, for pursuing what we wanted and missing altogether what it was you wanted. And then, having stopped us in our tracks, I pray that you will give us sensitive spirits to hear what you're saying and an open willingness to do where you're leading. To go there, to do it, and to rejoice in the victory of it. Now, Lord, dismiss us in this solemn moment with the realization that you are the one in charge. And if we've learned nothing else, enable us to learn that from this message. In the name of our submissive, matchless Master, we pray. Everyone sit. Amen.
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0: to the heart of what it means to walk with Jesus Christ. Believing in Him is the miracle of a moment, but becoming a true disciple is the journey of a lifetime. And that journey requires something most of us resist, surrendering our will to His. So here's a question worth sitting with today. Are you still fighting the cup the Father has placed in your hand? If you're ready to go deeper, we have resources to help you. In fact, Insight for Living has a great bundle of resources for this 12-part series called How Great is Our God. 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Well, tomorrow, June 30th, is the day that Insight for Living closes the accounting books on another ministry year. And on July 1st, we'll step into our 48th year of ministry. Chuck?
1: The first Monday in July 1979, that's when Insight for Living aired its very first radio program. I had no idea what was beginning that day. None. If someone had pulled back the curtain and shown me what God was about to do, I'm not sure my heart could have held the thrill. We were naive. We were stepping out in faith with a national program, and frankly, we had no business being that bold. But we were. And we did, and men and women responded in droves. Not because we were clever, not because we had some sophisticated strategy or a slick marketing plan. They responded because we heralded the only thing that has ever actually changed a human heart, the cross we proclaim. Nearly five decades later, nothing has changed, not one thing that matters. Yes, the reach has grown, the platforms have multiplied. We go places now that would have seemed like science fiction in 1979, into phones, into earbuds, into languages and nations we could never have imagined on that first Monday morning. But the message? Identical. It's the cross. Always the cross. Look around at the world around you. Bodies failing. Relationships fractured. Public discourse that sounds more like a brawl than a conversation. Pain in every direction. And right in the middle of all of it, we get to be dispensers of truth. God's truth. The kind that doesn't shift with the headlines or bend with the culture. That's an extraordinary privilege. As we approach June 30th, nearly 46 years after that very first broadcast, I want to invite you to join what God is already doing. Your gift to Insight for Living carries the light into dark corners we haven't even reached yet. From our very first day until now, let's keep going together.
0: 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I'm Bill Meyer. 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
3: You cannot live the Christian life in your own power. Those of us who are saved by the grace of God receive as a gift the Holy Spirit. And this Holy Spirit indwells us and empowers us to live a life pleasing to God. What does our culture prize? Personal autonomy. Decide for yourself what is right and wrong. Set your own rules. The more you base your life on your own desires and your feelings, the more broken, the more disillusioned and meaningless your life will be, and it will ultimately end in death. We are in Christ, and He is in us. And this gives us a tremendous security, doesn't it? Because it's based not on our own accomplishments, not on our feelings, but on the solid rock of Jesus Christ. And so what directs us in life is not ourselves, not our feelings, not our own agenda, but the life-giving Spirit of God. He is for us, He's with us, He's in us, living according to the Spirit.
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0: Welcome to Awaken to Grace. I'm Chad Roberts, and today on this edition, we are talking about a woman that Jesus encounters in this region of the Gentiles called Tyre and Sidon. This woman, the Bible identifies her as a Syrophoenician, and I am going to explain each phrase of this today. I'm going to show you why she's called a Syrophoenician, why that was so important in the day that Jesus walked the earth, and what it means for Christ followers today. Oh, the lessons that we're going to learn, the principles that we're going to draw from Mark chapter 7. I'm so glad you're with me today on this episode of Awakened to Grace.
1: Now, what's interesting to me is that while Mark records more miracles than any other gospel, Mark is a fast-moving text, right? Remember, we keep saying it's like a moving script. It's fast moving. Remember the key word of the book of Mark, which I think is in verse 25? Remember what it is? Immediately. What does immediately mean? In the Greek, it's ethos, E-U-T-H-O-S. It's used 45 times just in the Gospel of Mark. Think about that. It's only used 41 times in the entire New Testament apart from Mark. And just in the small Gospel of Mark, it's used 45 times. Why? Because Mark is driving us. He's pushing us. There's an urgency to decide, are you going to follow Christ or not? It's leading you to a decision point. And let me tell you, the Syrophoenician woman is a beautiful example of deciding to follow Jesus. So he uses the word immediately because there's an urgency here. Now, Matthew, on the other hand, when you read the account in the book of Matthew, Matthew's going to give us a lot more detail. And do you know why? Matthew, before he began to follow Jesus, was a tax collector. Tax collectors were hated in Israel. Because do you know how the job of a tax collector worked? The emperor in Rome would tell the governor of this area, in this case Pontius Pilate and King Herod, he would tell these men, you're going to pay X amount of dollars to Rome in taxes. So just to make it up and to make it easy, he would say, you're going to pay Rome $100 in taxes. What the governors would do is then they would go to whoever was over the district and they would say, you're going to pay taxes out of people and you're going to pay $125. And then they would go get their tax collectors like Matthew and they would say, you're going to pay $150. And then the sleazy tax collectors like Matthew would go to the people and say, you're going to pay $175. And do you see how everybody got a little bit off the top? That not a lot has changed. Then Matthew gets converted. And he takes his little tax table. And he walks away and he leaves everything to follow Jesus. But see, Matthew would have had to have had a great skill in that day. To be a tax collector, do you know what skill you had to have? The ability to write shorthand. Let me tell you, friends, many of you have got unique skills. And if you would offer those skills to the kingdom of God, you wouldn't believe how God would use your skills. Do you know how I believe God used Matthew's shorthand? Matthew was able to write verbatim the discourses of Jesus. Why? He had shorthand. Matthew tells us more details. Why? Because of his ability for shorthand. Isn't that interesting? So Matthew tells us a lot more to the story. I want you to notice what Matthew is going to share with us about this story. If you're going to take notes, write this down. Number one, Jesus ignores her. This fascinates me. Matthew tells us that when she began to plead with him, he answered her not a word. What is going on? Is Jesus in that bad of a mood? Is Jesus just so tired and so exhausted that he don't want to deal with her? Or is there a deeper reason why? He answered her not a word. I don't know if you have ever faced the silence of God, but it's a troubling thing. I don't know if you've ever poured your heart out to the Lord and it seemed like God was silent. It seemed like you were being ignored. Like the Syrophoenician woman, could it be that there's way more going on than what you and I realize? Now, number two, another thing that Matthew's going to tell us that Mark leaves out is that the disciples were annoyed by her. So not only has Jesus ignored her, now the disciples reject her. The disciples are annoyed and they say to Jesus, send her away. Why? Because remember, the Greek word for beg in Mark 7:26 is pleuristic. She is following them, begging them. And the disciples are so annoyed, they're saying, get her out of here, Jesus. I can hear the disciples. This is our staff retreat. We're on vacation. I am not up here in Tyre and Sidon to help somebody. I'm here to relax. Now, let me ask you a question. When you're extremely tired, do people get on your nerves? I can kind of understand it from the disciples. I get that they're annoyed. I understand that. But how can Jesus ignore? How could he even not say a word to her? The disciples, I understand, because they're human. Christ is divine. Could it be that there's more going on than meets the eye? So the disciples are annoyed. They say, put her away. And she presses in. I want you to look with me back in Mark 7, verse 27. I want you to look at what Jesus says to her. He says something stunning, shocking. He says, it is not right to take the children's bread and throw it to the dogs. Not only was she ignored, not only was she rejected, number three, she could have been highly insulted. You know what most people in our culture today would have done? They would have said, Jesus, I asked you for help, and that's how you treat me? Forget it. And they would have walked away sorrowful. But not this woman. What did Jesus mean? It's not right to take the children's bread and give it to dogs. How many of you have dogs? Now, you know I can't see you. Why do you raise your hands on a blind pastor? Some of you just raise your hand like I'm looking right at you. I've known my CPA for a while now, and I was meeting with her not long ago, and I mean, I was talking to her right across the desk, and she gets up and grabs a folder or something and stands beside me, and she's showing me all the financial figures, and I'm just looking at her like, and then when she sees my confused look, she goes, oh, Chad, I'm sorry, I forget you're blind. Many of you know, I won't go off on too bad of a rabbit trail here, but some of you know my precious dog, Sam. We had him put down after 13 years a few weeks ago, about 3 or 4 weeks ago. We, Sadie and I, were married in March of 09, and we got Sam in February of 09 from the pound. And he was our dog. And let me tell you, my kids, all four of our kids, the within 5 minutes of bringing them home from the hospital, he licked all four right up the back of the head, and bam, they're part of the family. And our kids, as they would be toddlers and get older, all of our kids had to learn, you don't turn your back with food with Sam, because he'd always get it, right? And in the early days, Sam would follow me, hoping I would feed him. But as our kids came along, I noticed he always hung around the youngest one because he knew they would drop the most food, right? What in the world does Jesus mean by what seems like an insult of the century? It is not right to take the children's bread and throw it to dogs. What in the world? Well, first of all, let's understand. Again, Matthew's going to help us. He's going to tell us in chapter 15. Jesus tells the woman, I have come for the lost sheep of Israel. What it is saying, let's understand some important theology here. The priority of Jesus was to come to the Jew first. And what does John 1, 11, and 12 say? He came to his own received him not, but to as many as did believe, to them gave he the right to become the children of God. To those who believed in his name, he gave them the power to become the sons, daughters of God. That's us now. But the gospel first came to the Jew. That was the purpose of Christ's coming. And what he's saying is, I have made a banquet feast for the Jew first. Now, are the Gentiles going to be part of that? Yes, that was always part of God's plan. We are grafted in. And now, according to Romans 1, there's neither Jew nor Greek. There's neither male nor female. It's all the kingdom of God. And one day, you're talking about a table, one day you and I are going to feast at the marriage supper of the Lamb. Amen? Amen? But the priority first was the Jew. Now, she could have been highly offended by this. But watch what her faith does. So Jesus says, it's not right. It wouldn't be right. As much as I loved Sam, it wouldn't be right for my children to go hungry and yet I feed Sam. There's an order. There's a divine order. And so Jesus says it's not right to feed the dogs. Now, in our culture, that's insulting. In his culture, whew. So what's he saying? Well, the Greek word for dog would have meant a scavenger, like, dogs in this day, few were domesticated, few were used as pets. Dogs were seen as highly unclean, and they would roam towns and villages in packs. They were scavengers. And that's how a Jew would view a Gentile. In Jewish culture in this day, you could be ceremonially unclean just by being around a Gentile. And they referred to Gentiles as dogs. You can look up the Greek word there. It starts with a K. I'm sorry, it's failing my memory. But Jesus does not use the normal Greek word for dog here, which would have been a scavenger. He uses a different word. Matter of fact, if you're reading a New King James Version today, you'll notice that your New King James Bible says little dog. What do the translators mean by little dog? What Jesus, the Greek word he uses is that of a domesticated puppy. Bringing a little puppy into your home. Now, something happened when Jesus used this analogy. This woman She got a glimmer of hope from what Jesus said, and she, her faith took hold of it. She knew what Jesus was saying. And instead of being entitled, instead of going with arrogance, instead of having pride in her heart, you know what this woman is saying? This woman is saying, Jesus, you are right. There is a divine order. Jesus, I'm not worthy of anything. Jesus, I don't deserve anything. And you know what she says? Oh, the faith. This woman says, yes, Lord. Oh, we got to go back to Matthew 7 or 15 for a moment. We got to go back to Matthew 15 to really understand what's happening. Say amen if you're with me right now. We're going to dig right now. Here's some gold. Three times this woman says, yes, Lord, to Jesus. Now, why is that important? Because do you remember way back in Mark chapter 2 weeks ago? Do you remember when the paralytic man was lowered down from the roof and Jesus forgives the man's sin? Do you remember what the Pharisees said in their heart? How can this man do such things? Do you remember what we said about that? The Greek term, this man, was a derogatory statement. What they were saying in their hearts, he calls himself the Son of God. All he is but flesh. He's just a man, just like everybody else. Do you remember when the disciples were on the Sea of Galilee and Jesus rebukes the wind and calms the waves? Do you remember what the disciples said? Who is this man that even the wind and the waves obey him? Do you remember Jesus, his own family came to get him, his brothers and sisters, because they thought he was out of his head? Do you remember even the people of his own hometown last week in chapter 6? They didn't believe him. They said, why, this is the son of the carpenter. Jesus, my foot. He grew up three doors down from me. Jesus, Son of God. I taught his Sunday school class. Jesus. I knew him when he was 7 years old. Son of God. Messiah. Yeah, right. Oh, but not this Syrophoenician woman. Do you know what? Oh, God put faith in her heart. And do you know what she calls him in Matthew chapter 15? She calls him Lord three different times, and she calls him the messianic title for Jesus. She says, Son of David. Friends, you know the weightiness of that? She was saying, Jesus, you are who you say you are. You are the promised one. You're the Messiah. You're the very Son of God. Amen. Even the disciples haven't come to this point yet. Next chapter is Peter's great confession. And here Jesus encounters all these demons, and every demon he encounters, what do? They say, thou art the Christ. And the disciples are scratching their heads saying, who is he? And this woman, oh, her faith, she says, you're the son of David. You're the Lord. You're the Son of God. And when she was ignored, and when she was rejected, and would have seemed as though she was insulted, do you know what her faith does? Her faith says, yes, Lord, I'm not worthy of a thing. I get it. I understand it. Friends, I want you to know today, this woman did not have a fragile faith. She had a faith that was tenacious. And let me tell you, I don't want a fragile faith today. I want a faith that is persistent. I want a faith that is tenacious, that even in my flesh, if I feel like God is ignoring me, even in my flesh, if I feel like God has abandoned me, even in my flesh, if I feel like God doesn't care, I don't quit. I don't give in. I press in all the more. Amen. This was the kind of faith this woman had. And what a precious, precious gift it is. Do you know what we learned from this woman? We learned that God's delays are never God's denials. And what does your faith do when it seems as though God has delayed you? Does your faith quit? Does your faith give up? Or does your faith press in? I want to press in, amen? And look what she says to the Lord. She says, "Yes, Lord, but even the dogs, the little ones, the puppies, even the dogs eat the crumbs from the children."
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3: Thank you so much for being with us here on The Well, the voice of life. Good evening. I'm Linda Stringer. The 8 o'clock hour kicking off in just a few minutes, Erwin Lutzer. And then at 8:15, it's Paul Canning. So stick around for great teaching on the way. Erwin Lutzer wrapping up his message, "You're About to Inherit It All," as he continues teaching out of Romans chapter 8 tonight. Right now, some encouragement from Pastor Randy Phillips.
4: Pastor friend had the opportunity to witness an open heart surgery. A heart surgeon in his church allowed him to be in the room, which is pretty amazing in itself. The surgeon said, "We'll bring her in, take her heart out of her chest cavity, repair the heart, we'll put the heart back in, and with just a touch, all I have to do is touch the heart, it starts beating on its own." So he was so excited to see this. They brought the patient in, they opened the chest cavity, which was an incredible thing, extracted the heart, repaired the heart, put the heart back in. The surgeon touched the heart. It did not beat. He touched the heart again. It did not beat. He did a little more extreme measures, and still the heart did not begin to beat. So with that, he went to the head of the gurney, took off his surgeon's mask, and the surgeon spoke into the ear of the lady, and he said, "The surgery was complete. Now tell your heart to beat again." And the pastor, in amazement, watched as the lady's heart began to beat. As lead pastors, we see so many people whose heart has been repaired by the incredible work of the cross, the redemptive act of what Jesus did, his blood, his forgiveness. And he gives us the opportunity to move into life, really move into life. But so many of us still embrace wounds and betrayal and failures that we've had personally because of Jesus Christ. You can live again. You can love again. You can laugh again. Tell your heart to beat again.
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10: Let us run with endurance the race that is set before us. Looking to Jesus, the founder and perfecter of our faith. Humans are capable of awful things. The long history of war, oppression, and greed proves that. We'd never turn from sin were it not for the grace of God. Redemption is entirely God's idea, and God's children inherit the riches of that redemption. From the Moody Church in Chicago, this is Running to Win with Dr. Erwin Lutzer, whose clear teaching helps us make it across the finish line. Today, we continue a series from Romans chapter 8 on the blessings we've been given as children of an awesome God. Those blessings come from a God whose grace is beyond explanation.
11: Horace, who was a poet and playwright in ancient Rome, criticized some of his fellow playwrights. He said, the problem is they have these plays and they bring a God on the stage when it isn't really necessary. And then he said, no God should ever be brought onto the stage unless the plot is so difficult and so entangled that only a God can unravel it. Well, if you read the first few chapters of the book of Romans, you know that because we are under the condemnation of sin, the plot is so thick, it is so difficult, and we are so entangled by sin that we can't do anything about it. We need God to come and do it. Amen. Phil Donahue, that great interpreter of American culture, said on one occasion, if God loved the world, why didn't he step out of heaven and do it himself? Why did he get Jesus to do it? Phil, in Jesus, God did it. That's the answer. And God the Father and God the Son, in eternity past, they said, the Father said, I'm going to give my Son a gift of humanity. The Gospel of John, they're referred to as those whom thou hast given me, those whom thou hast given me, over and over again. That is the elect. And he is going to come and he is going to die and he's going to redeem. And these are going to be his people forever and ever and ever. And I'm going to overcome their blindness, their stubbornness, their unwillingness to believe. And I'm going to have their wills in harmony with mine so that what I have planned to do, they will agree to. And throughout all of eternity, we will sing, just and true are thy ways, thou King of saints. Now, if you're here today and you say, well, I don't know whether or not I belong to this company, remember the message last time. This does not exclude anyone who desires to believe. If you want to believe, that shows that God is working in your heart. I urge you to believe. Every Sunday, I urge you to believe on Jesus, because no one who wants to be included is excluded. But it does mean that salvation is deeply rooted in the soil of God's eternal purposes. Salvation is God's work. We just get the privilege of proclaiming the very good news. Second, it is very clear that the blessings of today guarantee the greater blessings of tomorrow. Let me say that again. The blessings of today, they guarantee the greater blessings of tomorrow. I began by talking about Peter Dynaka, who very clearly did not know that three meals a day on the ship were included in the price of the ticket. Well, today we have the hors d'oeuvres, but the banquet is coming. You know, if you go to the CLC, we have what is known as the North View Room. It's the room that looks out over the part of the city of Chicago, Clark Street. And you know that oftentimes if there's a banquet, that's where hors d'oeuvres are served. And then you go behind the two doors in another room and there's the banquet. Well, right now we're where the hors d'oeuvres are being served. We have a little bit, as you've heard me say before. We have a drop, but God says the ocean is coming. We have a flower, and God says you're going to inherit the whole garden. Let's take, for example, the sealing of the Holy Spirit and the ministry of the Holy Spirit. The Bible talks about that we are sealed unto the day of redemption. In other words, God says, I want to make sure, and you know, in ancient times, the seal was actually put in an envelope, and the seal indicated that it could not be broken or tampered with without people knowing that it had been tampered with, the hot wax and the insignia of the king. God says, I have kept you all the way to the day of redemption. Nobody is going to tamper with you. They'll try to tamper with you, but you are sealed until the day of redemption. And in that day, there will be a completion of all that I intended. And that huge banquet that we've talked about, that banquet is going to be yours, and you're going to be invited to the table. The fact that you are now seated with Jesus Christ in the heavenlies is proof that someday you will reign with him. The fact that the power of sin has been broken in our lives is proof that someday we will be free from the very presence of sin. All of the things that we anticipate today, those things that we anticipate are going to be ours tomorrow in a fuller, richer, unending, eternal sense. Because eye hath not seen, nor ear heard, neither has it entered into the heart of man, those things which God prepared for them who love him. For if God spared not his own son, but delivered him up, handed him over for us, will he not also with him freely give us all things? There is no limit to what God does for those who trust his son. There's another lesson, and that is that obviously we should be a grateful people. Obviously we should be a grateful people. Let us suppose that you had a son, an obedient son, a son whom you loved, and a son who did your bidding, and then you had a servant, and the servant stole from you. The servant lied about you, and then the servant committed a crime and is to die for that crime. And you and your son, you have a discussion, and you say, son, I love you, but also I've chosen to love this servant so much. Are you willing to die in the place of this servant so that I can purchase him and he be mine forever? And the father and the son agree, and your son dies for that disobedient, rebellious servant. Now, are you telling me that after you do that, is it even possible for that servant to be ungrateful? Is it possible for that servant to be stingy? You know, last week I made the statement that if you are stingy, you are probably not a Christian. It's interesting. I received a lot of interesting comments based on that thing. Well, I think I stand by that. You mean to say God can give you his son and deliver him up for you and you're stingy or ungrateful? I hope not. I hope not. It's not even possible if God did that for you and for me that we can go along in our own self-interest ways without responding in love and gratitude and worship and praise to the one who delivered that which was most precious to him for us, rebellious, unworthy, sinners, enemies. Oh, yes, I know life is hard. I know gratitude is difficult because it's harsh out there. But if you have an eternal perspective, you can continue to believe and you can continue to trust because you know that all things are coming. And you're on the ship. And the day is going to come when you will not just look through the windows, but you'll sit down at the banquet. And the Bible says, this is hard for me to say now, folks. The Bible says that when we sit down at the banquet, Jesus himself will come and serve us. He who spared not his own son, but delivered him up, will he not with him freely give us everything? Wow. A young woman by the name of Anne Steele had encountered one trial and disappointment after another. She was engaged to be married and looked forward to her wedding day, as did the guests. But on the day appointed, the groom was missing. After about an hour of waiting, a messenger brought the news that he had unexpectedly died. Later on, she penned these words, which are still found in many hymnals. Father, whate'er of earthly bliss thy sovereign will denies, accepted at thy throne of grace, let this petition rise. Give me a calm, a thankful heart, from every murmur free, the blessings of thy grace impart, and make me live to thee. The all things are on their way. If you're here and you've never trusted Christ, you feel like a real outsider because you're not even on the ship. I encourage you to trust Christ as your Savior. If you find within you just that desire to say, I want to belong, I want to be reconciled, I want some of these, in fact, all of these gifts, these blessings that were listed in the bulletin today, you trust Christ right now, even while I pray. And would you join me? Father, forgive us for our ungratefulness, for our selfishness. Forgive us, Father, for going our own way when you've done so much for us. Encourage your people today, we pray, and grant all of us the faith and the courage to know that we belong to you. For those who have listened who've never trusted Christ as Savior, they don't have that ticket. Today we pray, show them their sin and then show them Jesus, that they might believe on him and be saved. Before I close this prayer, what is it that you have to say to God today? What is it that you have to say to him? Hear our prayer today, Father. In Jesus' name, amen. Amen. Amen. And so, my friend, if you've never trusted Christ as Savior, I hope and pray you'll do that right now. But perhaps many of you have already believed in Jesus. You know that you belong to him. And the question that you need to ask is this: why am I here? How am I to impact my world? Well, we have a resource that we think is going to be of tremendous help and blessing answering that question. It's a book entitled Sent. It's written by a husband and his wife who give us examples in this book as to how all of us can witness for Christ in the ordinary experiences of life. You may be an introvert, you may be an extrovert, but no matter who you are, we believe that this book is going to be of tremendous help. For a gift of any amount, we're making it available for you. Remember the word sent. All of us are sent into the world.
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12: 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We're so glad that you've tuned in to join us today as Pastor Paul Cannings continues with the series titled Fatherhood, Your Best Life. We all have people in our lives that we call our heroes, those who taught us some valuable lessons in life, and sometimes those who gave us just the right push that we needed at a critical crossroads in our lives. Often these heroes are recounted as parents. Friends, the impact that a father can have on a son or daughter is huge. And this is the area in which Reverend Cannings challenges us today in the message of Father's Impact.
13: Depending on the temperament of the father and mother and the temperament of the child, the challenges of raising a child can be enormous, encouraging, difficult, pleasant, or an experience that causes everyone to grow. It depends on the spiritual maturity of all people involved, their prayer life, their commitment to seek wisdom in the process of raising a human being. As I explained starting out this entire week, that can impact the world like Hitler, that could impact the world like it was in the case of Martin Luther King and Abraham Lincoln dealing with the injustices that take place in our country. So these children grow up, and their impact could be strong. Their impact may not be as enormous. The impact may be being a teacher, a Sunday school teacher, and great educator that is committed and loves the class, the children that he or she teaches. Being a great mom like impacted my life in a tremendous way. But this child grows up and their influence can be for generations. We looked at that and talked about that rather when it came to the issue of Isaac and Jacob and Esau situation that now has two nations that still don't get along that well for generations to come that continues on to eternity. So raising a child is not just a being that's growing up because we're feeding them, as we've discussed, and putting clothes on their back and making sure they do their homework and making sure they're respectful at the house and making sure they treat their other siblings right and go to church and make sure that they play sports, that we now have this balanced, well-rounded individual that we've developed so they come out well. No, the Bible says no, there's some innate issues there.

direction that damaged the world to today. So understand, we're not just raising this baby that is cuddly and nice. We're raising a human being that can have tremendous impact. And that's why the Bible is placing this, as we discussed so far this week, on the person he's given a lot of authority to because of what he's starting out with. And that is the father. I don't accept the excuses. I'm sorry of, well, you know, we've been divorced and, you know, all these things happen. No, you keep trying. At least God sees your efforts that you haven't given up at reaching that child. Child needs that father in their life, or that child will grow up a different way. The Bible is teaching us that when we look at passages like Malachi chapter 4, verse 6. So we have to understand that, yes, this father may have promised a lot of things and you trusted that. And now this child is born and then he went off and left you. And now you're dealing with all this stuff. But the father now wants to come back in the child's life. How do you deal with that? Make sure, like Joseph did when he worked with his brothers and made sure they were honest men by testing and testing and testing for the purpose of making sure they're honest. So then once he realized they were honest men, then he disclosed himself and worked towards the agenda he knew God set, and that was to put him in Egypt to help save a nation and to do what God expected him to do for this nation. And he delineated in Genesis chapter 45 verse 5 on. So it was pain. Their own brothers did that. But Joseph worked through that process. And eventually, because of him, you had this nation named Israel born out of Egypt. He created that legacy because he didn't just let the bitterness control the direction he took. He let the plan of God lead the process that blessed the nation. So we can't come to these things and use children as weapons and use alimony as a way to work the whole system. This is a human being. It is immoral. So when we come to this, the Bible is teaching us, yes, because of Adam and Eve, this child is born this way. But this is what I structured into this family setting so this child can become a great person that changed the world, a change, a generation of people. So that eventually what comes from that generation, like in the case of Moses, a great leader that changes the world. We don't know who we're raising. We just know God has given us this privilege that we need to be focused on and galvanized to do a good job. And that's why he says this. We've been going through fathers. Do not provoke your children. To balance that, he says, bring them up in the nurture and the admonition of the Lord. Watch this carefully. To nurture them, we talked about that, an admonition of the Lord. Now, I like how this is broken out better in the Greek text. It's broken out in the Greek text to talk about discipline and instruction. It works better that way when you, instead of wrapping it up in this word admonition, we need to break it out. Because discipline to many people is correction. We got to get the whip out. That is the ultimate thing. It has to do with rebellion. You see that in the nation of Israel, where God would discipline them. It's when they rebelled against that, he opened up the earth and swallowed them. That's the whipping. The whipping came at the end. It didn't come at the beginning. It was a process. In other words, the person is rebelling against a structure that is designed for their benefit so that they grow up to be all the things God wants them to be. And that's why it's necessary for them to be disciplined. That's what he's talking about here. That's why the first thing about discipline is that the parents must organize a structure in the home that is consistent. It's not constantly changing on the child's life. I could tell you what our structure was growing up. It was consistent. I could tell you what we did at 6 o'clock in the morning when we had devotions as 8 kids around sitting in the bedroom with mom teaching us and dad teaching on Sunday morning before we headed out to church. So we sat there, you had the lesson, you had the breakfast and a lesson, and then we headed out to church. I learned that once we finished that, what was expected in the morning as we prepared for breakfast, as we got ready for school, what I expected when my parents organized, when we came home from school, we organized ourselves to get our clothes ready for the next day and make sure that homework was set up and got done. And while mom was working, all of us to make sure dinner was ready. So when we finished studying, we go out in the yard and we could play and have a great time. And then we came in for dinner. Those structures were there. Where before we get to bed, she wanted us to individually do devotions. And she always had to come check me because I'm looking at comic books, acting like I'm studying the Bible, but I'm looking at comic books. So she always had to come figure me out. So she worked through that process. And it became such a part of my life. I remember going off to college and I had to do my devotions because it was something that was a part of me. She's talking about discipline. That's what he's talking about, making it such an intricate part of the child's life that the child thinks this is what they do. This is who you are. It is balanced by not provoking the child. It is balanced by the nurturing of the child. So the child is loved and the child is held to a standard that is not provoking. The child is seeing the father's leadership in the home that is not provoking. And the child is experiencing the love and the nurturing of the father and the mother. And now the child is being led somewhere when the child feels nurtured. If the child feels beat up,
The disciplining doesn't work.

0: that the child wants to fight back and they want to argue, and therefore this disciplining becomes correction because the child is rebelling simply because the child was provoked and the authority was abusive. So that's why nurturing comes before this whole issue of discipline. Now understand, you're trying in the midst of discipline to create wisdom. That's why the Bible now attaches into instruction. Because the child is now disciplined to get up and prepare the clothes and make sure it's sitting out for Sunday morning. And the child is going to come home. And in those days, all 8 kids, we had 2 pants and 3 shirts for the week of school. We had to wear uniforms. And so we were responsible for washing. And they weren't no washer and dryer when I was growing up, man. It was a scrub board. And we had to get ready. And then you only have 1 scrub board for 8 kids. And so some of us are in the sink making sure our clothes were clean. Because the mama we had, her kids are going to be clean. They're going to be well-dressed. They're going to be properly dressed. And she sewed for us. Dad didn't have the money to take care of 8 kids. So my mom was a sewer for her kids. And she would sew her clothes and she would put it together. And you know you're being inspected as you walked out the door. So you better get it right. So you understood that and you functioned with that because this person was so loving, so kind, so good to kiss you and hug you as you went out the door and to pray with you. Sometimes would say, come home for lunch. I got a lunch prepared for you, boy. Just come on home. I worked it out because our school wasn't that far from the house. So I was, oh man, I would be bolting home. And my mom would sit there and she had a plan. I didn't know she had a plan. And while I'm sitting there, she just asked me about school because something was wrong at school. And she found out about it, but she used it to single me out and have lunch with me. Those things took place and you started to realize the love of this woman, that when my dad worked and he 8 kids, so my mom was a homemaker. And I remember trying to figure, Mom, why are you always eating the fish head? That's not the good part of the fish. And it dawned on me, that's the only part that was left for her. And that's why she ate fish head. She made fish soup out of it. And at the end of the day, when we all settled down, understand that nurturing, that coming home and dad sitting down with us, those kind of things, when he's now saying, nope, we're not changing this. This is our structure. This is how you're going to do it. We accepted that, respected that, simply because they nurtured us and we wanted to please them. We wanted to do what they were saying. And now we have questions and the questions were entertained because now we're seeking wisdom. Discipline leads to wisdom. And that's why he is driving it to wisdom, because wisdom always requires instruction, because wisdom is built off of knowledge. And we will get there tomorrow as to how this instruction works. So it's not a beat down with the Bible where a person feels like, oh, here we go, Bible study again. So it doesn't become that. And that's why when we come to correction, the children are receptive because they understood they broke the structure and they broke the rules. And now they're being defiant about it. And that's not going to happen in this house. Therefore, there came the correction. So we'll pick this up again as we conclude this study on the call to fatherhood is the call to the salvation of a nation. That's what it is in the Bible. And that's why it has such rich blessings to it. Stay focused.
1: 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While children don't enjoy any discipline at the moment, there are countless adults who look back and they're grateful for boundaries and structures that their parents provided. Thanks for that great message from Dr. Paul Cannings. 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Now, to obtain a copy of this series on fatherhood, Your Best Life, please visit us online at powerwalkministries.org. 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
0: One of the hardest things in ministry is not actually doing ministry when God has blessed you to be this equipped, but it's to get the resources to get it done. Oh, folks, that's the hardest. We've stepped out in faith because we believe that. But we pray that God will touch your heart to partnership with us. And you could do that simply by going to our website. It's a secure website and pressing the donate button. And on that button, you will be able to become a partner with us. And we will seek to bless you for being a blessing to us. I pray that God will move on your heart to be our partner.
1: That's powerwalkministries.org. And now remember, as you correct and admonish your children, it's important that they understand clearly that it stems out of love for them, first and foremost, so that they're receptive to you.
2: Stay with us next. Greg Lundstedt will be equipping the saints, and Tom Pennington kicks off the 9 o'clock hour here on The Well. Right now, a very important message from J.D. Greer.
3: Listen, I told you at the beginning, the center of Christianity is not a political condemnation of abortion. The center of Christianity, its heart, is Jesus Christ dying and rising from the dead to save abortion-committing sinners like you and me. And one of the most remarkable passages in the Bible, in 1 Corinthians 6, the Apostle Paul describes the makeup of the membership of the early church. And he starts listing out kinds of people, several categories: thieves, extortionists, abusers, the rebellious, the apathetic, the greedy, drunkards, drug addicts, slanderers, murderers. I think you can certainly add abortion, people who provide abortions, people who've gotten abortions, people who have been complicit in abortion. You could add all those to that list. But then Paul ends that little description with the most glorious five or six words of scripture. Paul lists them out and says, and such were some of you. Such were some of you. In the makeup of that first church, there were a bunch of people whose identity had been that list. Such were some of you, but you now, he says, you're new. You're washed. You were sanctified. You were justified by the blood of Jesus and by the Spirit of our God. Listen to me, young lady. Your abortion does not define you. Thank God that in Christ, none of our sins define us anymore. There is a fountain filled with blood drawn from Emmanuel's veins. And sinners plunged beneath that flood lose all their guilty stain. You are a beloved daughter or a son of God whose sin Jesus went to a cross to pay for. He has put your sin into the depths, the deepest depths of the deepest part of the sea. And he's put up a sign there, like Corrie Ten Boom used to say, put up a sign there in that deepest part of the deepest sea that says, no fishing allowed. What sin, he says? Though your sins were as scarlet, I've made them as white as snow. Behold, I make all things new. This is the new reality he wants you to live in. You cannot change the past. See, but you can become a protector and preserver of life right now. See, because of the cross, your sin is not the last word about you. Church, can you say amen to that? Because of the cross, your sin is not the last word about you. And because of the resurrection, your mistakes are not the last word on you either. If any man or any woman is in Christ, they're a new creation. All things are passed away. They're in the grave. Jesus buried them. All things are become new. Hey, listen. Maybe you're 16 years old and you just found out that you're pregnant. And I know you're terrified. I know you are terrified. Maybe the dad is already long gone and you're scared. If you're at one of our campuses this weekend, I want you to look around. Look around this church. Just right now, look around. We're here. Look around. There's 500 men at this church that are ready to be a part of this boy's life. We're ready to help you raise him. There's 500 ladies here who are going to step up and help you mother her. We got rooms in our houses you can stay in. These ladies are going to mother you as you mother that baby. They're going to shower you with so many gifts, it's going to be awkward. I've seen it. We got you. We got you financially. We got you emotionally. We got you practically. We got you, girl. All right, relax. And I'll tell you, when that kid turns 18, when that kid walks across that stage to graduate, there's going to be a bunch of us from this church that are there at that graduation cheering for him and calling his name and going, hoo, hoo, hoo, hoo, hoo. And the principal's going to have to call us down and tell us we got to show some respect for others. But we're not going to care. Because we're going to be part of his life with you. And if you can't handle any of this, we'll find a family in this church to adopt that baby. We're not going to leave you. We're not going to leave you. That man may have run away, but we're not, because we serve a God who didn't run away from us. So see, don't be afraid.
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4: 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It matters eternally. You see, God is not so unjust to forget your work and the love which you've shown towards his name and having ministered and still ministering to the saints. We obey the word and loving one another and serving him. He rewards us. 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
5: Welcome to this Monday edition of Equipping the Saints with Greg Lundstedt, pastor of Equipping Bible Church in Greer, South Carolina. 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
6: We do, Dave, and it's here we're going to begin to learn how to respond to his wonderful word. 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And the last part, which we're beginning to look at now, has to do with how do we respond to the word. And it's here that David gives us wonderful insight. 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
4: From a heart that's being molded into the image of Christ. God's word is sweet. It's sweeter than the sweetest chocolate bar or candy. It's sweet. It is sweet to us. It's a picture here. What does the psalmist say in Psalm 119, 103? How sweet are thy words to my taste. Yes, sweeter than honey to my mouth. How about Proverbs 24, 13? My son, eat honey for it's good. Yes, honey from the comb, sweet to your taste. Know that wisdom is thus for your soul. If you find it, there will be a future and your hope will not be cut off. God's word is sweet to the soul. If your soul's in turmoil, rife with the bitterness of life and sin, get into God's word. And if you are not saved, you'll discover the sweetness of the gospel of Jesus Christ, that he died for your sins and rose from the dead. If you believe in him, you will partake of him, and you will receive his spirit. You'll be able to understand his word, and you will experience the sweetness of his word as he uses it to bring joy and peace in your life through a real relationship with him by his spirit through his word as we believe what he has said. So God's word is exceedingly valuable and it is sweet to the soul. But notice David continues. Moreover, by them, that's referring back to God's word, that whole list of things, God's specific revelation through his word. Moreover, by them, verse 11, thy servant is warned. Thy servant is warned. The term moreover in Hebrew here, gam, it also speaks of something like in addition, to add to this. By them, thy servant is warned. This is a super important characteristic of the word of God. Now, here, this word warned in Hebrew, Zohar, is almost always translated warned, but it's also important to understand it carries the sense of being instructed, taught, or admonished. It carries that sense, the idea of being warned through instruction, admonished through instruction. Indeed, in Exodus chapter 18, a passage where Jethro, Moses' father-in-law, is instructing him, he instructs Moses to limit his duty to teach the people, or this word here, to warn or instruct the people through the word. Exodus 18, 19 and 20. It's also translated instruction in Ecclesiastes 4:13. I'll read this for you. A poor yet wise lad is better than an old and foolish king who no longer knows how to receive instruction. Poor wise lad is better than an old foolish king who can't receive instruction or warning, right? This word is almost uniquely translated warn in the context of Ezekiel. And most of the time, concerning the watchman, Ezekiel is to warn those. He's to warn them to turn from their sin or they will die in their sins. God says, all souls are mine. The soul that sins will die. Therefore, repent and live, Ezekiel 18. But Ezekiel has also used this word here to speak to the righteous man in Ezekiel chapter 3:21. However, if you have warned the righteous man, that's our word, instructed with warning in it, and that righteous man should not sin, and he does not sin, he shall live because he took warning, and you have delivered yourself. That's speaking of the watchman. So moreover by it, we're warned. But notice who the we are that are warned. He says, moreover by them, thy servant is warned. These are those who have come to faith in Jesus Christ, looking to the cross from the Old Testament, looking back to the cross from now, from our point. We've come to the cross. We believed in Jesus Christ like the Thessalonians. They turned to serve the one and only true living God. We serve the living God. We are his servants. We are his bond servants. And he uses his word to warn us of the dangers of sin. Our sin, other people's sin, the wickedness of the world. He warns us. He protects us. He instructs us. Moreover, by his word, we are warned. David shares in Psalm 17:4, "As for the deeds of men, by the word of thy lips, I have kept from the paths of the violent." By his word, it's warning me. It's kept me away from that. I didn't go that way. I didn't suffer the consequences. God's word warned me in that. God also speaks of the consequences in his word in Proverbs through Solomon of those who don't take heed of the warning. God warns us, but if you don't listen, you're going to be at the end of yourself saying, "Why did I not listen?" Proverbs chapter 1, verse 20, "Wisdom shouts in the street. She lifts up her voice in the square. At the head of the noisy street, she cries out at the entrance of the gates of the city. She utters her sayings. How long, O naive ones, will you love simplicity? And scoffers delight themselves in scoffing, and fools hate knowledge. Turn to my reproof." Turn to my reproof, or you could say warning. Turn to that. "Behold, I pour out my spirit on you. I'll make my words known to you. Because I called and you refused, I stretched out my hand and no one paid attention, and you neglected all my counsel and did not want my reproof." God's specific word is out there for you, but you can reject that. It's not like the general revelation. It's there every day. You can't ignore it. He calls up to us. If you neglect it, you're going to find yourself in a bad situation. "And no one paid attention. You neglected all my counsel, did not want my reproof. I'll even laugh at your calamity. I will mock when your dread comes like the storm, and your calamity comes on like a whirlwind, when distress and anguish come on you. Then they will call on me, but I will not answer. They will seek me diligently. They shall not find me, because they hated knowledge and did not choose the fear of the Lord. They would not accept my counsel. They spurned my reproof. So they shall eat of the fruit of their own way and be satiated with their own devices. For the waywardness of the naive shall kill them, and the complacency of fools shall destroy them. But he who listens to me shall live securely and be at ease of the dread of evil." God warns us in his word concerning sin, concerning evil, concerning us yielding to that ourselves, concerning the sin of others. He warns us. He protects us. "Moreover, by them, thy servant is warned." And notice he says, "In keeping them, there is great reward." Verse 11. In keeping what? It's keeping God's word. The word keeping means to obey. In obeying God's word, there is great reward. Again, the value. And see, in the context of Scripture, obedience comes from faith. When we believe what God says and we walk with him, we will obey him. You see, when we believe the Word of God and the God of the Word, we'll obey what he says, and there is great reward. The writer of Proverbs says in Proverbs 11:18, "The wicked earns deceptive wages, but he who sows righteousness gets a true reward." There's all kinds of passages concerning rewards. I'm going to share a little bit about it. I'm not going to go into it too deeply. But we saw back in Hebrews chapter 11 a couple weeks ago, without faith, it is impossible to please God, 11:6. "For he who comes to God must believe that he is, and that he is the rewarder of those who seek him." Now, that reward comes in the context of obedience to his word. Psalm 19, verse 1, speaking of the law of the Lord, "Moreover, by them thy servant is warned." That's our verse. "In keeping them there is great reward." Proverbs 13:13, "The one who despises the word will be in debt to it, but the one who fears the commandment will be rewarded." Proverbs 11:18, "The wicked earns deceptive wages, but he who sows righteousness gets a true reward." A true reward. We saw that earlier. And we know that there is a judgment seat of Christ. We know in 2 Corinthians 5 that we all must appear before the judgment seat of Christ, that each may be recompensed for his deeds in the body according to what he has done, whether good or bad. That's for believers. We know that when we are persecuted for righteousness' sake, we did what was right, we believed the truth, we obeyed the Lord, and we're persecuted. When we are persecuted, our reward in heaven is great, Jesus would say. Rejoice and be glad. Your reward in heaven is great. We know that how we live in terms of obedience to the Word of God is going to reveal what rewards we get. We see in 1 Corinthians chapter 3, let me share that. Actually, let's turn to 1 Corinthians chapter 3. You see, in keeping God's word, there's great reward. And if you're a parent, on a side note, use rewards with your kids. Yes, you got to discipline. Use rewards. God does so. It's okay. Use rewards. God rewards us for what we do. He's not unjust. 1 Corinthians chapter 3, verse 8. Now he who plants and he who waters are one, but each will receive his own reward according to his own labor. Now we're going to see that labor is in the context of being built on the apostles and prophets, Christ the cornerstone. That's the word of God that's brought through Christ, the apostle prophet, being built up on them. And he says here, for we are God's fellow workers, you are God's field, God's building. According to the grace of God, which was given to me as a wise master builder, I laid a foundation, this is Paul speaking, and another has built upon it. And Paul was obedient to the Lord in his apostleship, shared the word of God, right? But let each one be careful how he builds upon it. For no one can lay a foundation other than the one which is laid, which is Jesus Christ. Now, if any man builds upon the foundation with gold, silver, precious stones, wood, hay, straw, each man's work will become evident, for the day will show it, because it will be revealed with fire, and the fire will test the quality of each man's work. If any man's work which he has built upon it remains, he shall receive a reward. If anyone's work is burned up, he shall suffer loss, but he himself shall be saved, yet so as through fire. We know from Colossians chapter 3, we're to do our work heartily unto the Lord and not unto men. We're to do so because we know that from the Lord we will receive the reward of the inheritance. We're serving the Lord. It's the Lord Christ whom you serve. We know that when Jesus comes, he will bring his reward with him. Revelation 22:12. We also know that we can lose our reward by sinning. The Apostle John was very thankful that his children were walking in the truth. They were believing and thus obeying the truth. But he warned them about associating with those who didn't believe the same truth about Jesus and that they would share in their sins, that they would lose, actually, reward. 2 John, verse 8, watch yourselves that you might not lose what we've accomplished, that you may receive a full reward. The potential was if they gave a greeting, they even associate with these false teachers, these bad guys, that they would lose a reward. You can read 2 John. So God, through his word, rewards us when we obey him. Through keeping his word, there is great reward. There is great reward. What you do now counts. It matters eternally. You see, God is not so unjust to forget your work and the love which you've shown towards his name and having ministered and still ministering to the saints. We obey the word and loving one another and serving him. He rewards us. This should be a great encouragement if you've been obeying the Lord. Yes, we fail. We confess that. We know we're forgiven. But nothing is insignificant. There is great reward. In keeping them, there is great reward. So then, what a wonderful picture of God's word, along with all that he does. It's valuable. It's sweet to the soul. It warns us. In keeping it, there is great reward. This tremendous word that does its work in us. And with that in mind, what should be our response? There are some people that know God's word really, really well. And they can spout it off in a second. But are they responding right to that? Are they responding right to the truth and the God of the truth? Notice this parish portion. We're going to start in verse 12. It seems to be totally disconnected from what we've just read, but it isn't. Verse 12, who can discern his errors? Acquit me of hidden faults. Also keep back thy servant from presumptuous sins. Let them not rule over me, then I shall be blameless and I shall be acquitted of great transgression. I find this amazing that after revealing God's majesty through his general revelations, which the heavens declare to all, and then his specific revelation in his word for those who will listen, David now reveals the heart attitude we must have in the context of seeking and desiring to obey the Lord. It's so important. And we're going to see that heart attitude is a humble heart that recognizes one's propensity to fall and need for the Lord to protect and guide and lead and also forgive. Notice what he says here. First of all, who can discern his errors? This is emphatic in Hebrew. In Hebrew, you have verb, subject, object. That's the normal way. But when you put the object first or the subject first, then it's emphatic. Here we have it like this. Heirs. Who can discern them? Now, this term heirs here speaks of a mistake, an oversight. You think if I made an error on my report, you made a mistake. You, instead of writing a 2, you wrote a 7. You made an error, right? You made a mistake. You had an oversight. It speaks of, in this context, as we will see, transgression through ignorance, inadvertently making a mistake, inadvertently doing so. And the term discern here literally means to understand. Who can understand his oversights and inadvertent errors through ignorance? Who can understand that? The implication is none of us can truly catch all those completely apart from God's help, as we're going to see. We need God to help us. We need to humble ourselves, and God needs to show us those things. Who can catch them? You know, we know, and we need to have a heart that realizes we're going to mess up inadvertently, not deliberately. We're going to see this. It's not deliberate sin, by the way. It's very important to note that. So he says, who can discern his errors? And then he says, acquit me of my hidden faults. It's in parallel, hidden faults and errors. Hidden faults refers to errors. Now, this term, many have mistranslated this, I believe, as hidden faults, as someone who is hiding his sin from God. Well, that's true. You know, you don't hide your sin. We need to confess it and turn from it, and we'll find compassion, right? But this isn't speaking of someone's hidden faults that they're hiding. In context, it's speaking of those faults that aren't seen because they are ignorant to them. They are inadvertent. They are errors. That's what it's talking about. It's not talking about deliberate hiding sin. Those inadvertent things done through ignorance. Who can discern those errors? Acquit me of hidden faults, of the hidden, those things that I don't see. That I don't see. They're hidden to me. I need to know about it. I need to be acquitted from it. Now, this term acquit here really carries a sense of cleansing and being thus innocent. If someone's acquitted from a charge, they're declared innocent, right? He says, acquit me. He says, basically, cleanse me from the inadvertent sins I've committed that I'm unaware of that are hidden from my understanding. That's the heart I need to have. I need to have that first of all. I need to have this heart. I need to have that. Lord, cleanse me from these inadvertent sins I'm unaware of. Folks, we're seeing humility here. This is how we need to come to God in His Word. We need to have this humility, as we'll say. And then notice what He says here. There's another portion. Also, now that's that same word, gam. It means in addition. It was translated moreover earlier. In addition to that, keep back thy servant from presumptuous sins. Let them not rule over me. Now, this one gets misunderstood too. Because we have a very narrow view of presumption, right? We see it from our perspective. When he talks about presumptuous sins, we're going to see this comes from the Hebrew word zed, which speaks of arrogance and pride and insolence and presumption. You know, presumption carries pride. You know, our little presumptions, they carry big pride because we think we know something when we really don't. That's pride. That's why that word is translated presumptuous here. But what he's saying here is, keep back thy servant from these prideful, arrogant, insolent, presumptuous sins. These are overt sins that he's about to commit with his own volition. They're not hidden and mistakes. They're not things that he did inadvertently. These are the outright sins. And so first of all, he says, acquit me from the hidden ones, the ones I don't see. Cleanse me from that. And then secondly, he says, keep me back from these overt sins. Presumptuous sins, rebellious sins that come through pride and arrogance, flagrant sins. In contrast to the sins I commit that I'm unaware that you cleanse me from, keep me back from flagrantly sinning. The term keep back means refrain, withhold. How many times do you ask God to keep you from sinning? That's the heart we need to have. We in our flesh are prone to sinning, prone to wander. Lord, I know it, right? We need to go to God. We need to ask Him to lead us not into temptation. We need to ask Him to keep us back. I'm going to fail, Lord, unless You're in control of me. You got to be in control of me or I'm going to fail. He says, keep me back. With the term keep back means to refrain, withhold. In the context, this is a prayer of humility. Recognize, I'm going to sin without Your intervention, Lord. Now we're going to see God uses his word to keep us back. He uses his spirit to keep us back. He uses other believers following him to keep us back. We're going to see that. Do you remember a time when David was going to slay the fool Nabal? Remember that? He was going to slay him, and Abigail, Nabal's wife, wisely interceded. What did David say about that? It's very interesting. Let's turn there, 1 Samuel 25. It's interesting what he says. 1 Samuel 25 and then verse 32. Then David said to Abigail, "Blessed be the Lord God of Israel who sent you to me this day, and blessed be your discernment, and blessed be you who have kept me this day from bloodshed and from avenging myself by my own hand." Now, he's giving Abigail the credit there, but he knows it's God that did it through her. Look down at verse 34. "Nevertheless, as the Lord God of Israel lives, who has restrained me from harming you," right? Verse 34, "unless you had come to quickly meet me, surely there would have not have been left to Nabal until the morning light as much as one male. The Lord God of Israel is who has restrained me." Lord God, keep me back from flagrant sin. Keep me back from sinning overtly from my own will. Not the things I just missed, I had an error I messed up in. Keep me back from that. We need to have this heart attitude in our relationship with the Lord as we come to his word. You know, some people know his word so well, but they're not saying, "Lord, keep me back from sin." They think, "I'm so great, I'm so clean, I'm so right, I'm great. I know his word, I'm amazing." No, it's, "Keep me back from this. I can fall in a second, Lord, keep me back." And then trusting that he will. Back in our passage, he says, "Also keep back thy servant from presumptuous sins." And then he says, "Let them not rule over me." He knew. He knew that when you yield to those sins, he didn't talk about the inadvertent ones. He talked about the ones that are the overt ones. They're going to rule over. I'm not saying that sin doesn't rule over us, but I'm saying here specifically, it's those presumptuous sins. It's those sins of pride. It's the sins of acting in our own. He says, "Let them not rule over me." You know, Jesus made it clear that those who sin become a slave to sin. John 8:34, Jesus answered them, "Truly, truly, I say to you, everyone who commits sin is a slave to sin." And folks, not only does sin bring temporal and eternal death, it brings also enslavement. But folks, when Jesus sets you free, you are free indeed. If the Son shall set you free, you're free indeed. But yet we believers, when we are not using his word to warn us, we're not allowing him to warn us through his word, we're not listening to him with the right heart, we can offer ourselves to enslavement again through sin. And David is very aware of that. "Let them not rule over me." Just read Romans chapter 6. "But praise the Lord, if we confess our sins, renew our minds, recognize we are united to Christ, and thus freed from sin's temporary enslavement, we consider ourselves dead to sin, and alive to him, we are free."
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8: You know, I'm the leader of a global prayer movement. We're in over 100 nations. We've been praying nonstop 22 years. When we first started, when the thing started exploding all over the world, I think we felt like we'd found the big red switch. Like if everyone would just pray the way we were praying, then Jesus would be back by breakfast time on Thursday. And then what happened was my wife got really sick and I watched her slip into an epileptic fit. Our second child was 7 weeks old. I cried out to God for it to stop and it didn't work. They took her in the hospital and found she had a massive brain tumor, the size of an orange. Suddenly, I went from thinking my prayers could save the world to wondering if my prayers could save my own wife. And I went into a very, very dark time. Now, I have to tell you, my wife's still alive, but she still, all these years later, still has had a chronic illness now, epilepsy for decades. But they got the tumor out. So we're really fortunate. Many people have a much harder time than us. And what I've noticed is this, the Bible is more honest about God's silence than the church is. We all have to pretend that it's all wonderful and we're fine and we've got God on speed dial the whole time, and it just ain't like that. We always want God to airlift us out of our problems. We pray for miracles, right? Like, I'm a celebrity, get me out of here. But more often what happens is God parachutes in and joins us in the midst of the problem. It's the presence of God in the cancer ward, you know, at the funeral, in the breakup of the relationship. And so I definitely at times undeniably experience the presence of God and the voice of God in the midst of some very, very dark times. But it's normal to go through seasons, the dark night of the soul, where God doesn't speak in the same way as he was before. And that's not a sign of his absence, it's a sign of his presence in another way.
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12: The third great testimony to the deity of Christ comes from a demon. Why did Jesus cast out this demon? And the bigger question, why did Christ include casting out demons in his earthly ministry? What was the point?
13: Welcome to The Word Unleashed with Tom Pennington. Tom is pastor teacher at Countryside Bible Church in Southlake, Texas. Hello, I'm Bill Wright. Today, Tom continues in the series titled, A Day in the Life of Jesus. Last time, we discovered that even the demons know exactly who Jesus is, confessing him as the Holy One of God. Beyond the dramatic nature of this encounter lies a far more important question. What does Jesus' victory over darkness mean for us today? In today's study from Mark chapter 1, Tom will explain how Jesus' effortless command over the unseen spiritual world points to his ultimate power to bring true freedom to all who repent and trust in him. What about you, friend? Are you still trying to fight your spiritual battles through human willpower? Or are you resting in the sovereign power of the Savior who has already disarmed the darkness? Here's Tom with more now, here on The Word Unleashed.
12: Are demons present today? It's an interesting question. The answer would be yes. The question is, in what role? The same role they've always been in, and that is the promoting of false religion. 1 Corinthians 10:20, the things which the Gentiles sacrifice, they sacrifice to demons and not to God. False religion is animated by demons. 1 Timothy 4:1, the Spirit explicitly says that in later times some will fall away from the faith, paying attention to deceitful spirits and doctrines of demons. So there are even demons who connect themselves on the fringes of Christianity, looking to pull people away by the false doctrine that they connect to Christianity. 1 John 4:1, beloved, do not believe every spirit, but test the spirits to see whether they're from God, because many false prophets have gone out into the world. They're about false religion, and they're about adulterating the true religion of worship of Jesus Christ. You see it at the end time in Revelation. It talks about the rest of mankind who were not killed by the plagues, did not repent of the works of their hands, so as not to worship demons, the idols of gold and silver and of brass and of stone and of wood, which can neither see nor hear nor walk. In other words, the same thing will keep going to the very end. Even in the tribulation, people will still be worshiping demons through their false gods. Revelation 16, that unholy trinity that's a part of the tribulation, they will have out of their mouths, it describes, three unclean spirits, the spirits of demons performing signs which go out to the kings of the whole world to gather them together to Armageddon. So the demons will be very much involved up to the very end. Revelation 18:2, you remember Babylon, that great emblem of false religion? He cried out with a mighty voice saying, "Fallen, fallen is Babylon the great. She has become a dwelling place of demons." False religion and false Christianity are all about the work of demons. That's where their energy plays out. One final question before we return to our study of Mark. Is demon possession common today? It's a question that we have. I mean, does that happen today? The answer is, of course it does. However, there seems to be biblical evidence, and we can't be absolutely clear here, all right? I'm just going to give you some evidence, but it seems to me the biblical evidence points toward demonic activity, demon possession, being not as common today as it was in the time of Christ. Certainly the influence of demons in false religion and in undermining Christianity is every bit as prevalent, but demon possession doesn't seem to be. Let me give you my evidence. First of all, there is no clear indication in the Old Testament of demon possession, with the exception, possibly, of Saul. And there's, of course, debate about what's going on there. But regardless, there's no other indication. Secondly, it was rampant, demon possession was, during the ministry of our Lord in the Gospels. But it begins to scale down as you get to the rest of Scripture. In fact, the last recorded casting out of demons occurred in Ephesus in Acts 19. That was about the years 53 to 56 AD. There's no other record in all of the New Testament of the casting out of demons after that time. And before 70 AD, the author of Hebrews referred to, in the past tense, to signs that the apostles had worked in these miracle actions. So they appear to have gone away before 70 AD, the casting out of demons as miraculous power. They were signs of an apostle, according to 2 Corinthians 12:12, according to Hebrews 2, verses 3 and 4. Is demon possession possible today? Absolutely. Does it happen? I think it does. But I don't think it's as prevalent as it was during the ministry of our Lord. Satan and his hosts knew who Jesus was. They knew why he was here, and they brought their full fury to bear against that little piece of real estate in the Mediterranean during his life. Now, with that summary of what the Bible teaches about demon and demon possession, demons and demon possession. Let's go back to Mark 1. We're looking at one individual case. Verse 23 says, just then, just as Jesus was teaching, just as he was finishing, there was a man in their synagogue with an unclean spirit, and he cried out. To cry out here does not mean to speak up. It means to shout or scream. It is usually, when this word is used, accompanied by extreme anger or extreme fear. Luke 4 tells us that he cried out with a great voice, literally a mega voice, on only three occasions in my life. Do I believe I've been in the presence of someone who was demon-possessed? One of those was, in fact, accompanied by a scream just like this. Some of you may have been there several years before I left Grace, on a Sunday morning of Shepherd's Conference. It happened at the end of the first service at Grace Church. While John was closing the service in prayer, as he was finishing up the service, I and my family were standing there with our heads bowed. And while he was praying, suddenly there was this blood-curdling scream that literally filled the whole room. A young woman seated at the back of the section in which I was seated was shrieking out, and she was screaming at the top of her lungs, and there was this obvious sense of panic and fear and dread in her voice, and she screamed out, "Stop, John, I'm going to blow up, I'm going to blow up." Some ushers helped her out and tried to help her from the scriptures. Several of the pastors did, and unfortunately it was just a few weeks later, it was a short time later, that she took her own life. She told her mom that they were coming for her that night, and she took her life. But I believe that that woman was demon-possessed, as did those who worked with her. But I want you to see that it's not uncommon for this shriek, the scream, to happen. That's the same kind of thing that happened that Sabbath morning in the first century. Here they are in the synagogue. Jesus is teaching. They're impressed by his teaching. This is amazing. They're sort of looking at each other with their eyes wide, thinking, wow, what a great teacher. We've never heard anyone teach like this. And the normal calm of the synagogue was suddenly rocked by a sort of verbal explosion. And the demon that controlled this man began to use his vocal cords to express the demon's thoughts. Notice what he screamed out. Luke tells us, by the way, that he began with an interjection of fear or surprise. Ha! As if he were taken back in some way. But then he says, "What business do we have with each other, Jesus of Nazareth?" Literally, the Greek text says this: "What to me and to you? What to me and to you?" It's a little awkward for us, but it was a Hebrew expression. It's used actually in the Old Testament, in Judges 11:12 and in 1 Kings 17:18. In a context like this, it meant something like, "Why are you here? Why are you bothering me?" It's full of, as Ken Hughes says in his commentary, malevolent aggression. Then he says, "Have you come to destroy us?" Now that in and of itself is an interesting expression. Have you come? Remember, Jesus is in his hometown. He lives like 20, 30 yards away from the synagogue. So he's not talking about, "You've come from Nazareth." He's not talking about, "You've come from next door." It's a clear reference to his deity. "Have you come from heaven to earth to destroy us?" He asked if Jesus at that time intended to destroy him and all of his fellow demons. By the way, isn't it interesting? This unclean spirit understands that Jesus has the power and will eventually exercise it. It shows, apart from divine intervention, a rebel heart will always be a rebel heart, even if it knows its destiny. But what's really worrying this demon is Jesus' true nature. Look at what he says last. "I know who you are, the Holy One of God." This became a name that was often attributed to Christ in the book of Acts, in Acts 2:27, Acts 3:14, Acts 4:27. Perhaps it's taken from Psalm 16. You remember the passage in Psalm 16 where it says, "You will not abandon my soul to Sheol, nor will you allow your Holy One to undergo decay." Regardless, it couldn't be clearer that this demon intends to say that Jesus is from heaven and he is the special one set apart to God. It is, in essence, an affirmation of Jesus' deity. It's interesting that this demon comes forward at this point. I like Ken Hughes' comment here. He says, whenever the authority of Christ, the Son of God, is invoked in preaching or teaching, there is a violent confrontation with the evil spirits who possess men's souls and rule their lives. The foul creatures under the stones do not like to be disturbed. And with Jesus' teaching, that's exactly what happens. So we've seen a demonic disturbance. Secondly, I want you to notice a powerful exorcism. Look at verse 25. And Jesus rebuked him. It's interesting, by the way, to note that the Greek word translated rebuke occurs 28 times in the Septuagint. 21 of those times it's used of God overcoming his enemies for his own purposes. So Jesus is taking the role of God and saying, you are standing in the purposes of God, and he rebukes him. Notice what Jesus said to him. He rebuked him, saying, be quiet. I love this. That same verb is used in 1 Timothy chapter 5, verse 18, when it says, don't muzzle the ox when it treads the grain. You know what Jesus said to this demon? Put a muzzle on it. Be muzzled. That's what he said. Be muzzled. It's the first century equivalent of shut up. Why? Well, verse 34 says he wasn't permitting them to speak because they knew who he was. He didn't want that out. Apparently, Jesus didn't want that kind of affirmation. It's like having a gangster for a character reference at a trial. If Jesus had allowed the demons to affirm him, it would have invited the accusation that did later come that he was in league with whom? The devil. Beyond that, Jesus didn't want undue popularity that would mess up the timing of his great eternal plan. Be muzzled and come out of him. It's clear that the being who was speaking was a real personality, and it's also clear that he was a real personality distinct from the man he was indwelling. Come out of him. It's clear then that Jesus is casting a demon out of a human being he had come to indwell and control and dominate. Now, exorcisms were not uncommon in the first century, but what fascinated and mesmerized the people of Capernaum was that Jesus, listen carefully, Jesus was not an exorcist. Why do I say that? Because first century exorcists followed certain methods. There were rites and there were charms, there were incantations, there were magical formulas. Let me give you an example. One account written by Josephus, the Jewish historian, of a man named Eleazar, who supposedly performed exorcisms in the presence of the Roman emperor Vespasian. Listen to his description. Josephus writes, Eleazar put to the nose of the possessed man a ring which had under its seal one of the roots prescribed by Solomon, not the Solomon of the Bible, and then as the man smelled it, drew out the demon through his nostrils, and when the man at once fell down, adjured the demon never to come back into him, speaking Solomon's name and reciting the incantations which he had composed. Then, wishing to convince the bystanders and prove to them that he had this power, Eleazar placed a cup or foot basin full of water a little way off and commanded the demon as it went out of the man to overturn it and make known to the spectators that he had left the man. Jesus wasn't an exorcist like that. In fact, the only exorcists in the New Testament are in Acts 19, and they're the false exorcists. You remember the Jewish exorcists who tried to cast out demons in the name of Jesus and Paul, and they said, we know Jesus and we know Paul, but who are you? Jesus didn't use the methods of an exorcist even once. Notice what Jesus did instead. He simply issued a command. Three Greek words translated as, come out of him. One commentator writes, there's no incantation, no ritual, no props of any kind, simply an authoritative word of command. Verse 26 says, throwing him into convulsions, the unclean spirit cried out with a great voice, a mega voice, and came out of him, physically shaking the man. This physical shaking and loud cry are simply the last defiant and desperate acts of an

exorcists and their lengthy process, Jesus simply commands and the demons obey. The result of it was that there was this intense, ongoing discussion. They were debating among themselves. And as a result of all that happened that day, verse 28 says, immediately the news about Jesus spread everywhere into all the surrounding district of Galilee. What a powerful expression of our Lord's authority to act. Question is why? Why did Jesus cast out this demon? And the bigger question, why did Christ include casting out demons in his earthly ministry? What was the point? This is where the application really comes for us. First of all, because it confirms the truth of Jesus' message. Turn with me to Luke 11. Luke 11 and verse 14. And Jesus was casting out a demon, and it was mute. When the demon had gone, the mute man spoke, and the crowds were amazed. But some of them said, "He casts out demons by Beelzebub." This is the parallel account to the other I showed you. "The ruler of demons." Others, to test him, were demanding of him a sign from heaven. But he knew their thoughts and said to them, "Any kingdom divided against itself is laid waste, and a house divided against itself falls. If Satan also is divided against himself, how will his kingdom stand? For you say, that I cast out demons by Beelzebub. And if I by Beelzebub cast out demons, by whom do your sons cast them out? So they will be your judges." But watch this, verse 20. "But if I cast out demons by the finger of God, then the kingdom of God that I've been preaching about, that's the core of my message, has come upon you." Jesus said, the fact that I am casting out demons, and he shows them that he's not casting them out by the power of Beelzebub, of Satan, as he argues it here, shows that the message of the kingdom that I'm preaching to you is true. I'm bringing a different kingdom rather than the kingdom that controls this world. Jesus casting out demons showed the reality and truth of his message. It showed his power. It showed his rule. It showed his kingdom as opposed to the rule and kingdom of Satan. Secondly, it affirms Jesus' deity. You remember when we started studying this book, we saw that Mark was the first witness to Jesus' deity back in verse 1. He made it clear that Jesus was in fact God. The second witness was the Father at Jesus' baptism when he affirmed the deity of Christ. And Mark wants us to know that even the powerful demonic forces at work in Palestine in the first century grudgingly affirmed the deity of Jesus Christ. The third great testimony to the deity of Christ comes from a demon, comes from the power of darkness, from one of Jesus' greatest enemies. As D. Edmund Hebert writes in his commentary, "This unclean spirit was forced to acknowledge Christ's supernatural character as true deity. You are the one who has come from heaven, the Holy One of God." But I think for us, for me personally, those things are true and rich and encouraging. But the most encouraging in some ways of all is the third. Jesus casts out demons to illustrate something, to picture something. Casting demons out of people who were enslaved and dominated and controlled by the spirit of darkness illustrated his power to free people from spiritual slavery. You know what that means? That means there's hope for the worst of us. There is no one beyond the reach of the power of Jesus Christ. Here is a man who is completely and totally enslaved, who is so enslaved his voice can't even be heard. He is absolutely dominated by, forced to do the will of this demon, and yet Jesus intervenes. It means that the most difficult case you can think of, the hardest heart you can imagine, that person that to you seems beyond the reach of grace, beyond the reach of God, beyond the reach of Christ, that person that seems impenetrable, that seems irredeemable, that seems impossible,
that seems to have the hardest

0: heart you know, and interestingly enough, as Ken Hughes observes, the hardest heart is usually a religious heart. That person may have a will that is absolutely stubborn and hard and resistant. That person may have, since being a child, never given in to anyone. They may never have acknowledged anyone else but themselves. But there's hope. You may be that person. You may see yourself in that description. You may think there is no hope for you. Listen, Jesus Christ can free you with a word, just as he freed this man. There's no one beyond his reach. And that's what casting out demons showed. It was a powerful picture of his power to free those who were enslaved to the powers of darkness. That's what he did for us who are here, who are believers. He spoke a word. He said, as Paul says in 2 Corinthians 4, let there be light. And there was light. Maybe you're here and you feel enslaved. You feel hopelessly dominated and controlled by the power of darkness. Maybe not a demon, but by your own flesh, your own sin. You've lost hope. Listen, Jesus Christ has authority. And that authority gives him the authority to free your soul with a word to set you free. Remember his message? His message was, if you'll repent and believe the gospel, then you can be a part of my kingdom. If you're willing to turn from your sin and embrace Jesus Christ as Lord and Savior, he will speak that word and he will free you as he's freed so many others.
1: That's Tom Pennington here on The Word Unleashed with part four of A Day in the Life of Jesus. Today we saw that a single word from Christ was enough to throw the enemy into convulsions and deliver the captive. But after leaving the public synagogue, how does Jesus display his power in the quiet of a private home? Tom will have part five next time as we move to the domestic scene at Peter's house. Do join us then. But Tom, why is it important for us as Christians to understand one of the primary reasons why Jesus was able to cast out demons?
0: Passages like Matthew 12 and Mark 1, for example, they give us a very clear picture of demon possession, which involves real spiritual indwelling that brings deep physical and mental torment to the person possessed. But in the Gospels, these situations reveal something far more important, and that is the authority of Jesus Christ. These encounters aren't just dramatic moments in history, although they certainly are that, but they also show us that Jesus Christ has authority over darkness, and that he has the ability to set people free, not only from physical bondage, but also from spiritual bondage, and to deliver them into eternal life.
1: Thanks, Tom. And now for Tom Pennington and the entire team, I'm Bill Wright. Thanks for listening to The Word Unleashed, exalting God's glory, explaining God's truth.
2: Well, I trust that program was helpful to you. Bill Bumpus here on The Well, the voice of life. You know, the Bible says the unfolding of your words gives light. It gives understanding to the simple. So glad God's working in your life and just opening your eyes, opening our eyes to his word right here on The Well. And we've got great Bible teaching on the way, so please keep it right here. But first, I want you to hear this special word of encouragement.
3: I grew up in a house where my dad was a science teacher. We went to sort of a cultural church. We didn't read the Bible. And on the one hand, we would, you know, just talk about life and metaphysics and that we believed in God and prayed when someone went to the hospital. On the other hand, my dad's a science teacher teaching evolution. And we had this dichotomy of thoughts that absolutely didn't add up. And we lived as though it really didn't matter. What do you believe? why did life begin? Classic evolution's response to this is it began as a pure accident. It's a random chance. The Earth exists because at a certain time, in a certain way, all the right conditions over billions and billions of years, there was no plan, no meaning, no emotions, no value. It just popped into existence. Many evolutionists say that we're nothing more than a product of our chemical reactions. The feelings that you have, if we're going to be consistent here, you don't have real feelings, you don't have real emotions, you don't have real purpose. You are just the product of chemical reactions over billions of years, and you have risen to the top of the food chain. If we're logically consistent and that's true, then there is no moral accountability. In fact, there are no morals. You are just an animal. And so, as we will see a little bit later, the logical conclusion of that is the survival of the fittest. Darwin would talk about the different races. He believed in polygenesis. And what that is that actually, like, black people came from one strand, white people came from another strand, Hispanics came from another strand, and then he would rank them and said that the European or the white Caucasian was a higher class, like there's various types of apes. And so when you play this out, if this is true, if that's your worldview, believe me, that's how Hitler would say, you know what? Nazism works. We are the survival of the fittest. We're going to protect the best race. It's how people actually said that slavery was okay. There were actually Southern preachers in America that used some of Darwin's thinking to talk about how slavery was an okay thing before the Civil War. Here's what I want you to get. These aren't little questions. They frame your worldview. Everyone is operating on the basis of faith. If it's random chance, you need to understand your life has no meaning. You have no future. There is no real beginning. There is no end. There is no eternal life. There is no right and there is no wrong. And I don't mean that as harshly as it sounds, but what I find is many followers of Jesus are somehow, I'm an evolutionist, or that's what I heard in school, and blindly believing that science and faith can never fit together, and yet playing a game like there's life and meaning and purpose and direction and future. We can't have it both ways. The second thing I think is so important is, why did life begin? I mean, what is the purpose? What is it not just that you're learning in school, or what are your kids learning in school, or what are your grandkids saying to you, but what about those big issues of meaning and values? They become absolutely arbitrary, irrelevant, and there's no basis for them. Unless, in fact, you are the personal work of a personal creator God, and you're made in His image, and these passions and these desires for meaning, purpose, for love, for art, for music, to design, to build, to care, to create, all those flow out of a very personal and dynamic relationship with the author of life.
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6: It's not about you agreeing with me, it's about us agreeing with Him. Find out what the book says. What did Jesus tell those men? Whatever the Father revealed to him, that's what He told them. 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
5: 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We know it will bless you. And when you have a moment, you might want to check out our website so we can stay connected with you, richardellis.com. But right now, let's go ahead and get things off and running with today's talk. Here's Richard Ellis.
6: The title of today's message is School of Fish. A small town doctor was famous in the area for always catching large fish. One day he was on one of his frequent fishing trips and he got a call that a woman at a neighborhood farm was giving birth. He rushed to her and delivered a healthy baby boy. The farmer had nothing to weigh the baby with, so the doctor used his fishing scales. The baby weighed 21 pounds and 13 ounces. I'll let it trickle through the crowd. So, all right, quickly go to Matthew 4. I want to talk to you today about two or three kinds of school of fish. And in Matthew chapter 4 is the first one. If you read this story, Jesus has been tempted in the wilderness. He comes out. He's about to select his disciples. And verse 17 of Matthew 4, from that time, Jesus began to preach and to say, "Repent, for the kingdom of heaven is at hand." And Jesus, walking by the Sea of Galilee, which is basically just a big lake, they call it the Sea of Galilee, he saw two brothers, Simon called Peter and Andrew his brother, casting a net into the sea, for they were fishermen. Now, you say, well, what's the big deal about that? How many of you have ever cast a net fishing? I'm talking about the kind that you gather it all up, you get some of the rope in your teeth, you take it and you sling it out over the water, it drops, sinks, you pull the rope, and it grabs the fish in, and you do that all day long. So now how many have done that? Back to hands again. Okay, a few people have done that. Okay, I had a guy, a true fisherman in Florida, who, missing an eye, he looked like a pirate, he looked like he'd just kill you, you know, just terrifying. Became a Christian, but he was such a fisherman that other fishermen would follow him out into the open sea. He'd get in his boat and go 50 miles out and stop. No GPS. This is back when nobody had anything. And this guy knew where the fish were. Somehow he knew. And he got me on an airboat one day, and we're going through the Everglades, whatever it was, we were down there. And, you know, he starts throwing this net. He says, "Do you want to learn how to do this?" This is not an easy thing. And you got junk in your mouth and the timing of it, you sling it, it's hard work. So when you read stuff like this, these are not people out on a fishing trip, okay? Little sentences like this, let's read it again. He sees Simon called Peter and Andrew his brother casting a net into the sea, for they were fishermen. That's what they did. That's how they made their livelihood. So if I said, "Are you a fisherman?" then I'd get a few, yeah, kind of, hand would go up. You go, "Well, not really." If I started qualifying what that meant, like, "Do you fish for a living?" Right? Now you're a fisherman. You say, "Well, no, I'm not that kind of fisherman, but I like to fish and I'm good at fishing." So there's all kind of categories. So let's go back to our story. Jesus walking by the Sea of Galilee, he saw two brothers, Simon called Peter, Andrew his brother, casting a net into the sea, for they were fishermen. They knew what they were doing because that's what they did. Then he said to them, "You followed someone else, your dad, somebody taught you how to do that. So here's my proposal. Follow me and I will make you fishers of men." So you read through this stuff and go, "Well, what does that mean?" They knew exactly what that meant. It meant an apprenticeship. It meant someone taught me how to do this. You're saying if we follow you, you're going to teach us how to do that. And it isn't going to be a weekend seminar. It's going to take a long time because we didn't learn this overnight. Okay? So you say, "Well, I think I'm a follower of Jesus." Then you're learning. Then you're growing. Then you're catching fish. Because that was what he said. If you follow me, I will make you to become what? Fishers of men. How do you know if you're a good fisherman? Pretty easy, right? You're catching fish. You can sit out there all day and say, "I'm an expert fisherman. What'd you catch?" "Well, nothing yet." "I ain't believing nothing until I see your fish," right? That tells me how good you are. "Well, it's a bad day." You can only have so many bad days before you're a sorry fisherman. Because you'd figure out, move somewhere else, try something else, do different bait, different hook, something, do different lures, something. So Jesus proposes something. "Follow me and I'll enroll you in my school of fish. I will teach you to fish men." Now, how long did the school of fish last? How long did it take? 3 years. How long are you willing to give this? You say, "Well, I just want to take a quick class and, you know, that's all I'm interested in." Then that's probably all you're going to get. So someone comes along and says, "Hey, follow me. I'll make you a fisher of men." You go, "Wow, that sounds amazing." It's going to take time, though. See, we know this stuff. We have doctors in the room. If you want to have yourself worked on, you went to the doctor and you said, "Hi, how are you doing? New guy, new plan." And you say, "Well, tell me about yourself." "Well, last week I was working down at the grocery store and just got this job being a doctor." "Well, have you been to school for this?" "Not yet, but I'm real excited about that." Bend over, you know. I ain't bending over. I want to know that you know what you're doing if you're going to help me, and especially if you're going to teach me. It's years. It's not 3 years. It's 12 years, it's doing it, it's showing it, it's watching someone else do it, and we go, oh, we wouldn't let anybody touch our bodies unless they had been through this whole process, then why do we settle for less spiritually? Find the best dock you can spiritually, the best fisherman you can spiritually, and follow that guy or that woman and let them teach you and understand it's not going to happen overnight or in a weekend or in a couple months. It's going to take time, and you're going to have to stick with it and with them. And it's going to be very frustrating. And Jesus picks these guys. One of these in particular spends 3 years with him, and at the end of the road, he ditches. So you have to understand, even if you're willing to lead someone, they can flake on you. It's still worth the process, because eventually they might come back around and turn other people into fishers of men. Okay, is everybody getting this concept? School of fish, okay? Follow me, I will make you fishers of men. They immediately left their nets and followed him. Who does this? Why would you drop everything and follow some guy walking down the beach unless you believed that what he had to offer you was going to trump what you knew already? And that, yeah, you could make your livelihood doing one thing, but this guy was offering you a life, something that would change you and potentially change the world. Now you say, well, does that mean we're all supposed to quit our jobs and follow Jesus? No, but you are supposed to follow Jesus. And he sends people along for you to follow in that process. And you say, well, no one's offered that to me. Keep looking and watch out for people and walk up to them. And if they don't say, follow me, say, look, I'm looking for somebody to follow. I think you got what I'm looking for. Will you help me? I'm in for as long as it takes. I talk about Claude, the old man that wore me out. And part of what he used was this: I will stay with you as long as it takes. I had never had anybody tell me that. And then he died on me. So that didn't work out too good. He didn't leave me, but his job was done. So you say, well, I don't want any of that. And I get that. I understand there are people that just, you know, you just want to fish off the dock and do your thing. I'm talking about getting into some deep sea fishing, knowing where the fish are, getting out there where people really are and knowing what to do. You say, well, this seems way more complex than I thought. I just wanted a ticket to heaven. It's not just a ticket to heaven. As awesome as that is, God has left us here for a reason. And school of fish is part of that. Keep reading here a minute. Said to them, follow me, I'll make you fishers of men. And immediately they left their nets and followed him. Going on from there, he met two other brothers, James, the son of Zebedee, and John, his brother, in the boat with Zebedee, their father, mending their nets. You know, if you're a fisherman, you know how to mend nets. It's all these details. He called them, and immediately they left their boat and their father, and they followed him. And he takes off, just picking people. That's one kind of school of fish. Go to John 17. And by the way, Matthew, Mark, Luke, and John basically record the school of fish, what Jesus taught them. 3 years, highlights, a few stories. They tell some stories in some case, some tell different ones, but it's just a sampling of what happened. And he taught them. He's even referred to in Matthew 22 as a teacher, referred to as teacher. You teach the way of truth. In John chapter 3, Nicodemus comes and says, we know you're a teacher. They knew this guy was a teacher. If you're a teacher, you have students. You have pupils. You have people following you, learning from you. Okay? So if you're going to tell people to follow you, you have to know something to tell them or they're not going to follow you. Before I read you John chapter 17, a few verses out of this, let me read you some explanation of a school of fish. It's either called shoaling or schooling. In biology, any group of fish that stay together for social reasons are shoaling. And if the group is swimming in the same direction in a coordinated manner, they are schooling. I love watching fish do this. If there's some sea over under the world, whatever ocean thing, and they got fish doing this, I think it is one of the crazy cool things that God ever did. Watching fish who never touch, inches apart from each other, swimming like they're on a string somehow, just connected, and they're not connected. And somehow they watch each other and instinctively the whole thing moves to the left, moves up, down, right. They just, it's like they're one. That's what we are supposed to look like. Swimming in the same direction. Now keep listening to the rest of this. And if the group is swimming in the same direction in a coordinated manner, they are schooling. In common usage, the terms are sometimes used rather loosely. About one quarter of fishes shoal all their lives, and about one half of fishes shoal for part of their lives. Now listen to this. Fish derive many benefits from shoaling behavior, including defense against predators. Why do they shoal? Why do they school? Because together, they can fend off predators. And this article goes on to say, through better predator detection and by diluting the chance of individual capture. So a shark or something swims up and doesn't see one fish, it sees this shoal of fish and doesn't even know what to hit first because they're together going in the same direction. Enhanced, another benefit, enhanced foraging success. They can find food easier together than alone. And higher success in finding a mate. Now we got people that just jump from church to church, kind of trolling. They're not shoaling, they're trolling. Whole nother deal. I used to work at another church downtown Dallas, and I'd have guys that would hit a big mega church out north for the early service. They'd drive down the toll road, hit another church kind of halfway down for the second service or Sunday school class, and then they'd come downtown where I was for the third deal. I'm like, dude, what are you doing? I'm trying to find a wife. I'm like, dude, you're probably passing her on the toll road. You're so busy running up down the road trying to find her. Why don't you just go commit somewhere? Because a girl that hopefully you're looking for is looking for someone to commit, and you can't even pick a church. Think about it. You're trying to pick a mate, and you can't pick a church? Oh, I'm afraid she's over there. Well, if she's like you, she's not going to be anywhere either. I didn't know that was going to happen, but there you go. Okay, so higher success in finding a mate. And there's actually this term in the article, shoalmates. Shoalmates. What we end up being as a church are shoalmates. We swim together. We stay together. Fend off predators. Find food. John 17. Now listen to this. Verse 1. Jesus spoke these words, lifted up his eyes to heaven. Okay, he's about to be crucified. It's all going down. And he prays a prayer, a high priestly prayer here. And look what he says. Jesus spoke these words, lifted his eyes to heaven and said, Father, the hour has come. Glorify your son, that your son also may glorify you. As you have given him authority over all flesh, that he should give eternal life to as many as you have given him. And this is eternal life, that they may know you, the only true God, and Jesus Christ, whom you have sent. Now you say, well, I know the only true God. If it doesn't include Jesus, you don't know the only true God. Amen. So someone says, oh, I believe in God. Nice start. The demons in hell believe in God, tremble at his name, keep going. Which God are you talking about? The only true God and Jesus Christ, whom you have sent. I have glorified you on the earth. I have finished the work which you gave me to do. Now, what is part of that work which he gave him to do? To make these guys fishers of men. If this was not an important part of the process, Jesus could have blown in here for a weekend and gotten his job done and gotten out of here. You know, kind of put the word out, hey, I'm coming in on Thursday, you're going to get killed on Friday, I'll be in the grave a couple of days, get raised from the dead, I'll cover all your stuff, and then I'm out of here. I don't have time for you people. I'll come die for you, but that's it. No, he's born like we're born, lives down here, figures out what it takes to be a carpenter, then teaches these guys how to be fishers of men. It took time. It took him 30 years to get ready for three. Think about it. You say, oh, but he was God. He knew everything. He learned everything he knew. Or why would he have just sat around doing whatever he was doing for 30 years? I think he spent 30 years studying and preparing for the three. Game on, here we go. So he says, I have finished the work which you have given me to do. And now, O Father, glorify me together with yourself and with the glory which I had with you before the world was. I have manifested your name to the men whom you have given me out of the world. I've shown them you, your name, to these guys that you gave me, referring to the 12. They were yours. You gave them to me, and they have kept your word. Now they have known that all things which you have given me are from you. For I have given to them the words which you have given to me. So whatever he gave to them, it was what God had given to him. And they have received them and have known surely that I came forth from you, and they have believed that you sent me. So it worked. I pray for them. I do not pray for the world, but for those whom you have given me, for they are yours. And all mine are yours, and yours are mine, and I am glorified in them. Now I am no longer in the world, but these are in the world, and I come to you. Holy Father, keep through your name those whom you have given me, that they may be one as we are one. Okay? So what is he after? and the impossibility, we've made this even infinitely harder. Because you say, well, if a bunch of fish who look the same, same size, same everything, we get them shoaling together, then we can be one easier. Even a bunch of white rich people can't get along. You can pick any group of people, homogeneous group of people, throw them in a room and call it a church and say, okay, you guys be one as Jesus and the Father were one. You can't do it without God. But when you try this, you're really in trouble because this is impossible. Because the only thing we have in common in some cases is Jesus. We chose to respond to his call to follow me. And we said, yes, sir. And then you look up and here's the fish. And somehow he wants us to swim as one. It is possible or we got to quit. You say, does that mean we have to agree with each other on everything? Eventually, it's not about you agreeing with me. It's about us agreeing with him. Find out what the book says. What did Jesus tell those men? Whatever the Father revealed to him, that's what he told them. This is part of my point. If we look more and more like a school of fish, then you'll see in a minute, that's part of what gets the world's attention because it's not possible without him. So keep reading there. So he's saying here, Holy Father, keep through your name those whom you've given me that they may be one as we are one. While I was with them in the world, I kept them in your name. Those whom you gave me, I have kept, and none of them is lost except the son of perdition. He's talking about Judas, that the scripture might be fulfilled. But now I come to you, and these things I speak in the world, that they may have my joy fulfilled in themselves. I have given them your word, and the world has hated them because they are not of the world, just as I am not of the world. I do not pray that you should take them out of the world, but that you should keep them from the evil one. So you say, well, Jesus, get me out of here. That's not what he prayed. He left them here. He said, I'm not going to pray that you get out. I'm going to pray that you'll have protection, that you'll be kept from the evil one. They are not of the world just as I am not of the world. Sanctify them by your truth. Your word is truth. As you sent me into the world, I also have sent them into the world. So this thing is replete with Jesus teaching them, Jesus sending them. So, you know, you see one, do one, teach one. Right? That's what surgeons do. You see one, you do one, you teach one. So what had Jesus done? He showed them it. They would do it. And now it's getting to the place where it's their job to teach someone else how to do it. He could leave them because the model's in place. Keep reading. As you sent me into the world, I also have sent them into the world. And for their sakes, I sanctify myself that they also may be sanctified by the truth. I do not pray for these alone, but also for those who will believe in me through their word. This is so awesome. Jesus on the planet praying for me right there. Because someone would believe through those 11 that kept their word, someone through their word, and here we sit. That's the only way we get this. The question is not, are we all teachers? The question is, what kind of teachers are we? And are we stepping this thing up enough to be able to be equipped to help someone else, really help them? I do not pray for these alone, but also for those who will believe in me through their word, that they all may be one as you, Father, are in me and I in you, that they also may be one in us. And then look at this next phrase, that the world may believe that you sent me. Part of why they bite and buy into what we're offering is that they walk in a gathering like this and look around and see us loving one another. By this will all men know that you are my disciples, that you have loved one for another. They see us schooling, shoaling together and go, this is not possible. They move as one. How are they doing that? No one can force it. It's by choice. We swim together and we are protected together. We eat together. We do these things as a fellowship, as a family. And the world says, I want that. And I want anybody who can produce that. And no one can produce it but him. And that's what makes church, when it works, so stinking powerful. Because you can't explain it. Because it doesn't matter what we have in common or not. We have a passion to follow him, to chase after him, to make him known, to know him, all these things. And then people go, this is unbelievable. You say, well, I'm not interested in all that. Well, then knock yourself out. You're blowing the only life you got. He's after you. Be after him. Where'd we leave off? Okay, verse 22. And the glory which you gave me, I have given them, that they may be one just as we are one. I and them, you and me, that they may be made perfect in one, and that the world may know that you have sent me and have loved them as you loved me. Do you think that God loves you the way he loved Jesus and loves Jesus? That's what I didn't know. that God the Father loves me like he loves Jesus. And the day somebody helped me see that, my whole life changed. Because he's on my side, he cares about me, and it works. I got other verses, but that probably does it okay. This is a body. One spirit lives in the body. And we either, what makes my body work is that I got one spirit, someone controlling this body. I mean, if I stood up here and the whole time I spoke, all of a sudden I kept hitting myself in the head with my right hand, you'd go, what is wrong with him? Right? And I said, well, sorry about my hand. It just gets out of control sometimes. So if I walked around all day doing that, you go, wow, that guy's got a problem. Why doesn't someone help him? Right? I can't help it. It's my life. So you say, well, that's ridiculous. You look crazy. That's what churches look like. They're around hitting themselves. Conflict. Can't swim together. Can't figure stuff out. Figure it out. So you say, well, I got an issue with somebody. Then talk to God about it. Talk to them about it. Sit down, pray through it. You know what? There's nothing you can't resolve if you're willing to forgive and love and work it out. Because the world doesn't know how to do that, usually.
7: 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But first, I want to share a couple thoughts with you. 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
6: This is all pretty simple stuff. I encourage you to enroll in the School of Fish. Get you a teacher. Ask God to send you a teacher. I'm about to crank up with some guys right now and go back at it. And then I'm going to say something very personal. From my experience of doing the discipling thing, my experience with Claude, who took me on for so many years, came back around and bit me because I realized how much hell I put Claude through. Because he would try to teach me something and maybe a year or 2 years would go by and I wouldn't engage. And then I'd finally get it and he'd pick up where we left off. It wasn't an overnight thing. So I think, well, I got this all figured out and I'm going to spend time every week and boom, boom, we got this machine down. Everybody's going to get it. You know what? It isn't that way. And you have to be willing to let someone be patient with you and you have to be willing to be patient with someone. Jesus was extremely patient with these 12 guys that he picked and spent 3 years down here with, primarily. Three of those guys, they're denying him. They're asking who can sit on either side of him. It's completely jacked up. So if you think you're a problem, he had real problems that he picked, but they got the job done. Be patient. It works. It may take a lifetime. A guy walked in the door today. And I said to someone else, that is a long trip. This guy's been in prison. He's come. He's gone. It's a mess. But you know what? He walked in the door today. He's still in the game. He's going to die and go to heaven. Whether he makes it down here is tied to some choices. And what we are willing to do, if he's willing to be taught and help him get up on his feet, you say, well, but he didn't amount to anything. How do you know that? Let God decide that.
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8: Some of you may recall my reading a letter to you that a lady wrote me, and she talked about the importance of a sense of humor. Great letter, this lady writes. Humor has done a lot to help me in my spiritual life. How could I have raised 12 children starting at age 32 and not have a sense of humor? After your talk last night, she said, I was having fellowship with friends I met here. I told them I got married at age 31. I didn't worry about getting married. I did leave my future to God's will, but every night I hung a pair of men's pants on the bed and knelt down and prayed this prayer. Father in heaven, hear my prayer, and grant it if you can. I've hung a pair of trousers here. Please fill them with a man. Isn't that a great, great letter? Well, I read that the next week when I got back to the Fullerton Church. It didn't fit my sermon. I just rammed it in because I thought it was such a great letter. And so happened that we had, among others in the worship service, a half a family. The mother was home with a sick daughter, but the father and older son was at the church. And I happened to know the family, and I watched them, and the father just cracked up laughing, but the boy was rather serious. Interestingly, it was several weeks later I got a letter from the mother, remember, who hadn't been in the service, where I had read the letter. She said, Dear Chuck, I'm wondering if I have something to worry about. I've noticed that our son, when he goes to bed at night, has this bikini hanging over the foot of his bed. Terrific story. So I had fun writing her. I said, you have nothing to worry about. Just pray that the bikini will be filled with a man, with a woman before me. Oh, man.
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13: And so we have Gideon here, don't we? He's filled with the Spirit. He's reassured by God. And he is ready with all these troops that he has gathered to go to battle against the Midianites.
14: Except he isn't.
13: God has different plans. 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
15: Welcome to The God-Centered Life with Josh Moody. Part two of our study, You Can Rely on God. It's part of the series, Get Over Yourself. Take a look at the book of Judges. We're in chapter 6 and starting at verse 33. Josh Moody is senior pastor of College Church in Wheaton, Illinois, and I'm Todd Busty. Josh, we've talked about how God empowers. We're talking now about how God guides, and we'll look at that a bit more today. And then we're going to take a look at Gideon's shrinking army and the concept of less is more. God has different plans.
16: He does. And, that's not how we would go about waging a war, is it?
15: No.
16: If you had an army and you wouldn't first say, okay, a whole bunch of you leave and I'll just deal with less, that'd be fine. It's not how we go about things. Of course, the point is that Gideon has to learn, and indeed Israel has to learn, that it is God who wins the battles. This is the lesson that Joshua way back understood, and that Israel always understood, and we today need to understand. We think that the size of our church, the scale of our bank balance for our missions organization, the degrees we have after our name, these are the things that count. No, they're not what counts. What counts is the character of God.
17: What can you do with 300 men? Just about anything, as long as God's on your side. I think that's where we're headed. Let's see. Judges chapter 6. Here's Josh.
18: You turn with me in your Bibles to the book of Judges, Judges chapter 6. This passage is going to show you how to win your spiritual battle. And there are three aspects to that. First, how God empowers. Second way, how God guides. Look at verse 36 to 40. Gideon's requests do not, of course, come from at least a full-orbed faith, which is pleasing to God, but they come from some kind of mixture of faith and doubt, a kind of wavering, a kind of flip-flopping again. So he says, doesn't he, if you will save Israel, as you have promised, if you will save Israel, you have promised. Well, if the guy believed, there wouldn't be any need for any fleeces at all, would there? And so we need to sort of interpret this passage aright. Yet, though we should draw a line under the traditional popular habit of laying out a fleece that you've probably heard of to get God's guidance, we should draw a line under that. Though that's true, we should not say that God cannot confirm his will in this kind of way. He did here. And actually, though Gideon was worried that God might be angry with him, there's no record that God actually was. I suspect, you know, friends, that God is far more gracious with our weaknesses than we tend to be with the weaknesses of other people. And he quickly answers the prayer to remember that we are but dust, as the psalmist puts it, to remember our weaknesses and our trouble with trusting an unseen God. And Gideon, after all, was being asked to do a pretty big thing, wasn't he? Probably bigger than anything that you and I have ever been asked to do. And a couple of fleeces, one dry, one wet, hardly seemed to have rattled the cage of the Almighty. You know what I mean? I don't know about you, but I suspect it's true for any of us who have been Christians any length of time. I have certainly had experiences in my own life where I have been pretty clear that something is the Lord's will, but then found confirmatory events that seem to confirm it, confirmatory events sort of along the way, which I have taken as encouragement that I'm not on the wrong track. But we need to be clear, nonetheless, that we have a distinct advantage over Gideon, and that is we have the Bible, and he did not. And when something is in here, we don't need to ask for fleeces to confirm it. We just need to do it. I look at it like this. You see, I tend to think that we as Christians seem to operate with sort of two models in our mind as to what guidance might be like, what it might look like. We tend to think of guidance as either a bit like a map on the one hand, or on the other hand, sort of like a constant stream of information, like we're sort of puppets with strings, or constantly information going on, like a guide in our brain, or like a GPS satellite navigation system in your car saying turn left, turn right, keep going, you know? And we sort of think, well, is this guidance thing like a map that will tell us sort of where everything is laid out, but then we kind of need to figure it out on our own? Or is there sort of a voice in our head that constantly tells us which way to turn, left or right? And the funny thing about both those images, you know, is they're both a little bit mechanical, aren't they? When, of course, guidance is relational. Guidance from the Lord is much more like a father guiding his child, trying to give them a little bit more to make a good decision with. Give them principles. Sometimes discipline them. To watch over them. It's relational. That's the model of guidance we need to have, the picture. Well, here are a few of the kind of questions that I think God our Father wants us to ask about guidance. One, is this decision, you know, maybe you've got a decision you need to make this morning, so here's why I'm doing this, okay? Is this decision seeking first the kingdom of God? Jesus says, seek first the kingdom of God. Well, is this decision going to seek first the kingdom of God? There's a minister in Oxford who asked people when they're making career decisions to always be able to answer this question. With the person God has made me, the gifts he has given me, how can I most advance the kingdom of God? Great question. You see, most of the sort of questions we are involved with are taken up with things like who should I marry or where should I live or what job should I get, when God is much more interested in how I'm doing those things and whether I'm involved in a church, whether I'm telling someone about Jesus, whether I make time for reading the Bible and praying. And those kingdom values need affect our decision. Person I am, the gifts I've been given, how can I most advance the kingdom of God? Two, is this decision following or violating a clear biblical principle? Let me give you an example of that. Should I marry Susan, who is a non-Christian? Put out a fleece or two? Pray about it at great length? Talk to all my friends about it? There's no need for debate. The Bible says, you are free to marry anyone as long as they belong to the Lord, 1 Corinthians 7:39. You are following God if you do not marry Susan, and you are not if you do. Now, that doesn't mean that God can't redeem those situations for good, and, you know, evangelistic dating hasn't been used by the Lord at times, or whatever it is, you know. God is so wonderful that he interweaves even our sin into his good purposes. And if you think about it, if he didn't, he wouldn't ever get much done, would he? But the decision is over because it violates a clear biblical principle. You don't need to pray about it. You need to obey. Three, is this decision wise or prudent? The Bible says the beginning of wisdom is the fear of the Lord. And you see, there are decisions we need to make on a regular basis which are not clearly against and are not clearly for what the Bible says in a particular way as a sort of text. There's no proof text about it. Many times we're faced with those decisions in our complex lives today, aren't we? And for those decisions, we need wisdom. God willing, under the Father's loving discipline, we gradually get more wise as we go on through the Christian life. And the basis of Christian, as opposed to secular or worldly wisdom, is the fear of the Lord, seeking him and aiming to do what he is right. So you may ask me, you know, how do I grow in wisdom? Here's one tip for that. Read the book of Proverbs regularly. Four, is there some opportunity here? Does this appear especially providential, as the phrase sometimes used by the Puritans and other Christians has been down through history? In other words, God is guiding us constantly, behind the scenes, by his sovereign power. He is constantly doing that. And so we look at these circumstances around us, and does there seem to be some particularly providential opening so that we can walk through that door designed by God for some purpose and plan he has for us? So fifth and finally, have I prayed about this? Do I sense this is God's place for me? This subjective side, as in not rational, more emotional, this subjective side of things needs to be number five. Why? Because there are many people who are perfectly at peace about their really very sinful lives. But that peace is false. And however peaceful they may be, the road to hell is paved with good intentions, as it were. So it's not first, oh, I feel peaceful about it, therefore I'm going to marry Susan. No, no, no. It's wrong. Don't, right? Biblical principles, seek first the kingdom of God. Biblical principles, wisdom, it needs to come in that kind of order. But while we cannot rely on peaceful feelings to guide us, there is a subjective, a more intuitive side to our relationship with God. Or as Psalm 32 puts it, I will instruct you and teach you in the way you should go. I will counsel you and watch over you. Do you see all the relationship kind of metaphors? And then it says, do not be like the horse or the mule. In other words, mechanical, right? Do not be like the horse or the mule, which have no understanding, but must be controlled by bit and bridle, or they will not come to you. Many other words, the wicked, but the Lord's unfailing love surrounds the man who trusts in him. And so it's not so much like a map or a GPS satellite navigation system as a father showing his child the way and training him in wisdom. And so if we have to look for reassurance like Gideon did here, make sure it is to confirm what God has already said, as it was for him, and not just to find some kind of wriggle room to get out of the clear mandate of Scripture, the clear teaching of Scripture in a particular area, or in general, to fear God, to seek first the kingdom, and follow the teaching of the word.
15: Yet another aspect of winning your spiritual battles coming up next. But first, a reminder that you can sign up for a daily email showing up in your inbox every day. It has a link to that day's study plus a devotional from Josh. And people are saying it helps them get into the daily habit of interacting with God's Word. We're excited to hear that that's happening. GodCenteredLife.org is where you can sign up for that email. Back into Judges, here's Josh.
18: This is how to win your spiritual battle this week. Third, how God gets the glory. And so we have Gideon here, don't we? He's filled with the Spirit. He's reassured by God. And he is ready with all these troops that he has gathered to go to battle against the Midianites. Except he isn't. Look at chapter 7. God has different plans. He wants to make them smaller, as if the task wasn't hard enough as it was. Why? Verse 2, in order that Israel may not boast against me that her own strength has saved her. So, first, all those who are frightened are sent away, and that includes two-thirds of the entire army, doesn't it? 22,000 go and only 10,000 are left, right? And as if taking away two-thirds of Gideon's army, he's clearly been wavering anyway, as if that wasn't enough, God then wants them further reduced in size before their climactic military encounter. And the method is by how the men drink water. Verse 5, separate those who lap the water with their tongues, like a dog, from those who kneel down to drink. And at the end of that, there are only 300 left in total. Some people have tried to understand this in terms of military tactics. They have said, well, you know, it makes good sense to get rid of people who are frightened before they go to battle because fear is infectious and it can undermine the confidence of an army. And so, yes, of course, anyone would want to get rid of those who are frightened. And then they say, well, you know, the lapping with the tongue, well, they were standing up and sort of bringing their hands to their mouths and lapping out of it somehow or other. That's the picture, I guess. And so they, of course, were more alert than those who got down on their hands and knees and drank to their heart's contents from the water without keeping an eye out for any possible danger. And so again, it makes good military sense to get rid of the rest of the 7,700 troops. Any military commander would be ecstatic to be left with just 300 people. Right, you know, come on. The whole point of this is that God is going to do it even with only 300. So that the real battle can be won, namely, against the pride of Israel. That otherwise they would be tempted to think that it was they who had won the battle. And so not learn the fundamentally important lesson of this whole exercise, which was that they had got into trouble because they had abandoned God and his word, and the way to get out of trouble was to go back to God and his word. God chose the foolish things of this world to shame the wise. God chose the weak things of the world to shame the strong. He chose the lowly things of this world and the despised things and the things that are not to nullify the things that are, so that no one can boast before him. 1 Corinthians 1:27-29. This is God's plan. This is how he works. He has chosen you. Not because you're special, but because you're not. So that he can be shown to be how really wonderful he is. Sorry if that offends.

0: recognize in your spiritual battle this week. So, you know, if you're one of the older members of the church, and by that I mean that you are over 34, I want you to realize that just because all these kids around you can perform double back flips with their eyes closed and have more IQs than Einstein, right? It does not mean that you do not have a purpose here. Don't say it too loudly, but it may be that you have a far greater purpose than any of them, just because you're the kind of vessel that God delights to use. Billy Graham was once asked something like this by a nosy reporter. Dr. Graham, you are not very bright. You are not a particularly exciting speaker. There's nothing really very special about you at all. Why do you think God has chosen to use you to become one of the greatest evangelists the world has ever seen? You know what Billy Graham answered? You know, when I get to heaven, that's one of the first things I'm going to ask. A man of humility. Don't you think? And you see, without that, you are not even going to get off first base as a Christian. You need to humble yourself under God's mighty hand so that in due course he can lift you up, as the Bible says. Now, of course, to be fair to the young, they can feel very inadequate too. And ability is so relative. You can be the biggest fish in a small pond and get to a much larger pond and feel like you'll be eaten by all the sharks, as it were. But it is, I think, an especial temptation to the young, and perhaps to the highly educated, to feel that they are a wonderful addition to God's team. And isn't God lucky to have them on his side? A star player in the making, nonetheless. And I have a funny feeling that with that attitude, we're probably going to sit a long time on the benches, waiting to get subbed in before we learn that it's not about us. It's about God. How God gets the glory. He picks a tool that shows that it's about him, not who he uses. How God empowers. He fills his chosen instrument with his Holy Spirit. How God guides through his word and his promises, which are ever firm. Now, I do not know what spiritual battles you are facing, but I do know this: God's grace is sufficient. So do not rely on your own strength this week. Don't look at the dip in your spiritual progress at the moment and get all depressed and think you're not going to defeat those Midianites. Look at God. Look at his power and ask for his Holy Spirit. I don't know, you may be desperately trying to make some kind of decision. Go to God's word and follow that. Read a passage from the Bible and ask God to shed light upon your feet. Trust his promises and act upon them. I'll be with you, even if what he's asking you to do is scary. Perhaps God has spoken already. He has promised here, and you know it. And what you need is to put that into action and not be running around asking for fleeces all the time, just to make double trouble sure. Perhaps, though, you are wondering why God is not using you more. Maybe you think too highly of yourself. Perhaps you don't think highly of yourself at all. I wonder whether you're the next Billy Graham, as it were, in your own way and in God's own time. For fate does not decide. God does.
1: That's Josh Moody, and this is The God.

0: God-centered life. So, Josh, let's dig into less is more in today's context. You said that once we've been reduced to 300, we're in a prime position to defeat the Midianites of our spiritual battles. Are you saying that if we're looking around and most of our army has left, we may actually be on the verge of a victory?
1: Well, I suppose it all depends. I'm not saying that, therefore, you should take an axe to your church budget and just get rid of a whole bunch of that. Or, you know, the best thing to do would be ask half your church to leave.
0: Reduce them down to 300.
1: Yeah, reduce them down to 300. That must be biblical, you know. I'm not saying that, but... Yeah, you know, to take one example, I suppose, it's possible you go to a church and there's a whole bunch of people in that church who are not really regenerate, who are resistant to the work of God. And the church may be 1,000 members, quote unquote, but hardly any of them actually turn up on a Sunday. What good is that? And God may reduce the numbers of the church to 50, 100 core who really believe in Jesus and are sold out for Christ. And now you can get somewhere.
0: Sure, that would apply to a church. What if I'm sitting here and my income has been greatly reduced? My ability to hang out with friends who support me emotionally and spiritually has been greatly reduced. My army, finger quotes, is down to 300. Can I also perhaps continue to hope that God is going to use that somehow for a victory?
1: Yeah, it's hard to... I don't want to overly spiritualize material, physical, monetary issues. On the other hand, everything is spiritual. Everything is about God and following Him, including our family life, including our business life. The great truth that God interweaves, and I think that's a good way of looking at it, is not that just God picks out a bit of evil and uses it somehow, but actually in His purpose, He interweaves the good with the bad. It's not like you have to figure out, you know, what is God's purpose? We know what God's purpose is. His purpose is that we might become more like Christ. The point of even suffering is that we would become more like Christ. And of course, there's a danger in prosperity, just as is there a danger in poverty. And then we can become angry at God. What we need to pray for is enough, and then to be faithful with what God is giving us.
0: Faithful with what God gives us. Yeah, great challenge. Thank you for that, Josh. Well, if you're just joining us and want to catch up with our Judges study, you can do that on our website, GodCenteredLife.org. Next time, we're going to be taking the plunge.
2: You see, this passage is not about getting prepared. 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God has spiritual victories for us to achieve. This passage is about how to take the plunge.
0: Continuing our look at the book of Judges when we get together next time. 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
4: Who or what shall separate us from the love of Christ? And the only answer, who or what shall separate us from the love of Christ, is nothing. Nothing. And then Paul quotes from Psalm 44, a psalm used later to talk about the suffering of God's people for him. And he surveys all of reality, having asked his questions from the battlements of security, and concludes that there is nothing, nothing that can separate us from the love of Christ. He lists them all, not death, not life, not angels, not rulers, not present, not future, not powers, nothing in creation, however big and wide you get, however bad it gets, not trouble, not distress, not persecution. Think of Emperor Nero. Think of our brothers and sisters suffering in Africa. Not persecution, not famine, not nakedness, not danger, not even the sword of death. Nothing, nothing will be able to separate us from the love of God in Christ Jesus our Lord. And so if you are in Christ, there is now no condemnation. And if you're not,
2: Now you know why you need to believe in Jesus.
5: Compassion. It's a word that's used a lot, but what is the true meaning of compassion? 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
6: 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And the literal meaning of compassion is suffering with.
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7: I've finally done it, Rachel. I've decided to start fearing the Lord.
8: Oh, is that why there's a sign on the refrigerator that says, repent before opening?
7: You saw that, huh?
8: Everybody saw it. It's the community fridge.
7: Yep, and I think I'm gonna stop eating apples, too.
8: Don't you think you're taking this a little too far?
7: Someone has to. There's a lot of talk about God's grace, but no one ever talks about fearing God anymore.
8: You know, Tommy, there's a relationship between the grace of God and the fear of God. Maybe you and I should listen to the hymn, Amazing Grace.
7: Okay, but let me toss this yogurt first. It's lukewarm. I think it's a sign.
9: The fear of the Lord is the beginning of wisdom. That's Proverbs 9:10. And this is Cornerstone Connection with Pastor Gary Hamrick. I'm Philip Keller. Great to have you with us today. Well, fearing the Lord is not a terrified trembling. It's a loving submission that produces obedience, wisdom, and a desire to please God. Lots of passages talk about the subject, including Psalm 119, which is where Pastor Gary takes us today. As you follow along, pay close attention to the words of that famous hymn that just may shed some new light on what the fear of the Lord is all about. Here's Pastor Gary Hamrick continuing his mini-series, Blessings and Benefits of the Bible.
10: Psalm chapter 119, we're going to be starting at verse 113. We've been making a study through Psalm 119. It is the longest chapter in the Bible, thus it is the longest psalm in the book of Psalms. We've been looking at this chapter all summer long. It's my attempt at prolonging summer, since the school board doesn't know how to do that. We're going to do it here. I don't know whatever happened to school starting after Labor Day, but I'm grieving for your kids anyway. So we're making a summer-long study, and we're taking a look at this wonderful chapter, which is the longest chapter in the Bible, about the Bible. Psalm 119 is about the wonderful blessings and benefits of the Bible for those who read it and do what it says. If we get this word, God's word, into our hearts, and we practice it, we live it out, we do what it says, Psalm 119 tells us that there are wonderful blessings and benefits for us. Now, this chapter is 176 verses. It is divided into 22 sections, you'll notice in your Bibles. Each section corresponds to a different letter in the Hebrew alphabet. They have 22 letters, we have 26. And if you study this with us through Psalm 119, you'll end up learning the whole Hebrew alphabet as we go forward. And so far to date, we have looked at 14 principles, taking one principle from each of the 22 sections. We've looked at 14 principles thus far on the blessings and benefits of the Bible. And just by way of a quick review, I'm going to read through this list very rapidly. Number one, it produces a blessed life when we read the Bible and get it into our lives. Number two, it produces a clean life. Number three, it shields me against slander and gossip from others. Number four, it strengthens the weary. Number five, it takes away disgrace. Number six, it produces freedom. Number seven, it is a source of hope and comfort. Number eight, it will bless me with good friends. Number nine, it is a rich source of knowledge and good judgment. Number 10, it reminds me of God's unfailing love and compassion when he disciplines me. Number 11, it teaches me to wait on God's perfect timing. Number 12, it provides an eternal source of truth that was settled in the heavens. Number 13, it provides me with a safe place to rest my mind. And then last time, number 14, it helps me to discern God's will and direction for my life. So 22 sections, we've made our way through 14. We have 8 more to do. I went to public school, I know my math. And so we're going to look at 4 more sections and discern 4 more wonderful blessings and benefits from God's word. Let's first have a word of prayer. Father in heaven, we are thankful for your love and your grace in our lives, and we're dependent on your love and grace every day. And we are mindful of those who have been so devastated by the recent hurricane in Texas, and we lift them up. We pray for those families that have suffered so much loss, even the loss of life, being displaced from their homes, some people going back to really nothing left. And so we pray your ministry and your comfort. We pray, God, that you would raise up good, godly people who will run into the vacuum of need created by this storm. We think of organizations like Samaritan's Purse. Lord, use this as an opportunity for people to not only be comforted, but saved with the good news of Jesus Christ in the midst of their difficulties. So we pray for your comfort and your grace and your peace upon the people of Texas, and we just lift them up to you, mindful of our own blessings here, Lord. We're thankful for your goodness and your grace. Be with us now as we study your word together. It's in Jesus' name that we pray, and everyone said, amen. Psalm 119, I'm going to begin at verse 113. That's where we left off last time. You'll notice the Hebrew letter that is the subtitle to this section is pronounced Samech. Samech. Verse 113, the psalmist says, I hate double-minded men, but I love your law. You are my refuge and my shield. I have put my hope in your word. Away from me, you evildoers, that I may keep the commands of my God. Sustain me according to your promise, and I will live. Do not let my hopes be dashed. Uphold me, and I will be delivered. I will always have regard for your decrees. You reject all who stray from your decrees, for their deceitfulness is in vain. All the wicked of the earth you discard like dross. Therefore, I love your statutes. My flesh trembles in fear of you. I stand in awe of your laws. So it's that last verse that I want to highlight in this section, verse 120. Again, the psalmist says, my flesh trembles in fear of you. I stand in awe of your laws. It's number 15 on our list. When we read the Bible and put it into our hearts, it produces in me a healthy fear of God. A healthy fear of God. This is what the psalmist writes here. My flesh trembles in fear of you. I stand in awe of your laws. Now, I was intentional on this point saying a healthy fear of God, because how many of you understand there's an unhealthy fear of God? There is a proper way to fear him with a holy reverence and respect, and then there's an unhealthy fear of God whereby some people view God as someone who is temperamental, usually angry, hard to please, quick to punish. That is sadly the view that some of you have of God. It amazes me over the 30 years of ministry as I've talked to people and interacted with people. Some people have a proper view of God, that he is Father God. And others of you have the view that he's the Godfather. And there's a big difference, okay? Father God says, let me count the ways that I love you. The Godfather says, give me a reason to love you. And some of you think of God like that. He's kind of like the Godfather, like, oh, my, I have to, you know, show myself worthy of his love. And he loves us with an everlasting love. Father God says, I will break the bondage of sin. The Godfather says, I'll break your legs. Yeah. And that's how some of you are always in the fear of God, ready to punish you, ready to break your legs. Father God says, one wrong move, two wrong moves, many wrong moves, and I will take you back. The Godfather says, one wrong move, and you won't be able to move again. You know what I'm saying here? So he's not the Godfather. He is Father God. In fact, the Bible says in Psalm 103, verse 13, as a father has compassion on his children, so the Lord has compassion on those who fear him. Who fear him. as a father has compassion on his children. God is our father, and he should be seen as our father. But in being revered as our father, he needs to also be feared in the sense of having a holy, deep, deep reverence and respect for who he is. Not in the sense that he, you know, didn't get his morning cup of coffee, so he's out to harm you today, but that he's a loving father. But because he's our father, he is worthy of our honor. He is worthy of our respect. He is worthy of our adoration and our love. He is our loving father. But we must still fear him in a healthy way, because the same father who loves us also happens to be the righteous judge of the universe. And if the church is to exist, it must recapture a holy reverence for God. We've gotten too complacent with God. We're treating him now like he's our buddy instead of being our savior. We treat him like he's just like the next door neighbor rather than being our Lord. He is creator. He is God. He is magnificent and majestic in all his ways. And he is to be revered in a holy and a healthy way. It was a healthy fear of God that caused Moses in Exodus chapter 3 to take off his sandals because he was standing in the presence of God on holy ground. It was a holy, healthy fear of God that caused the disciples one day when they were in the middle of the Sea of Galilee and Jesus calmed the storm to fear the Lord. In Mark 4, verse 41, it records it. It says, and they were filled, the disciples were filled with fear and said to one another, who then is this that even the wind and the sea obey him? It was a healthy fear of God that caused one of the thieves who was being crucified alongside with Jesus to rebuke the other thief who was being crucified with Jesus when that other thief insulted Jesus, saying, if you're really all that powerful, why don't you take us all off these crosses? The one thief rebuked that thief and said, it's recorded in Luke 23, 40 to 41, don't you fear God? We are punished justly, for we are getting what our deeds deserve, but this man has done nothing wrong. And for that proper rebuke, Jesus promised that thief paradise. It was a healthy fear of God that struck the early church in Acts chapter 5 when Ananias and Sapphira lied to God and deceived the disciples about their generosity. And so God struck them dead. And when they were struck dead, fear, the Bible says in Acts 5 verse 11, great fear seized the whole church and all who heard about these events. That's a healthy fear of God. It is a deep, deep respect and reverence for a holy and righteous God who was also a loving and compassionate Father.
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10: Now, it can sometimes be hard to kind of wrap our minds around what is proper fear, healthy fear, from improper, unhealthy fear. I think John Newton, the writer of Amazing Grace, helps us in this regard. Most of us, if not all of us, at some time in our life have sung Amazing Grace. And there's a line in Amazing Grace where John Newton penned these words. 'Twas grace that taught my heart to fear, and grace my fear relieved. What he's saying is, it was when I understood God's grace, which is God's unmerited favor towards me. I didn't do anything to deserve it. John Newton knew this. He was a captain of a slave trade ship. And when he got radically saved, he understood the sin of his own heart and the sin of his own livelihood, and he repented of it. In fact, when he was near death, he said, two things I remember. I am a great sinner and Christ is a great Savior. But when he wrote Amazing Grace, he understood 'twas grace that taught my heart to fear. When I understood God's grace, his unmerited favor towards me, it taught me a reverential fear of God in a holy and respectful way. When I understood how much God loved me and the favor upon me that I didn't deserve and couldn't earn, it gave me within a deep sense of respect and reverence for a holy God, a loving Father. But at the same time, it was grace that relieved that fear. In other words, the proper understanding of God's grace relieved him from an unhealthy fear that God is unloving, that God is easily angered, that God is quick to punish, hard to please. He said, a proper understanding of God's grace developed within me a healthy fear and relieved an improper fear. And there is a big difference. We must have a reverential fear of God, who is our loving Father in heaven. Because a healthy fear of God will motivate us to pure living. Because we don't want to dishonor or disrespect our loving Father in heaven, who also happens to be the righteous judge of the universe. Now, there are many things that the Bible says will be appropriated to our lives when we have a healthy fear of God. I'm only going to list five real quickly for you, and I'm just going to run through a list of these five. I'm not even going to bring commentary to it. Let the scripture speak for itself. But there are many things we could say. What does a healthy fear of God mean in my life, in your life? And here are five simple things the Bible says it means in our life when we have a healthy fear of God. Number one, it means a secure life. Proverbs 14:26 says, he who fears the Lord has a secure fortress, and for his children it will be a refuge. Number two, it also means a restful life. In Proverbs 19:23, it says, the fear of the Lord leads to life. The one rests content, untouched by trouble. Number three, it also means a blessed life. In Psalm 112, verse 1, it says, praise the Lord. Blessed is the man who fears the Lord, who finds great delight in his commands. Number four, it also means a long life. In Proverbs 10:27, it says, the fear of the Lord adds length to life, but the years of the wicked are cut short. And number five, Psalm 34, verse 7 tells us it means a protected life. The angel of the Lord encamps around those who fear God, and he delivers them. Now, the list is endless, really, when you think of the many wonderful ways the Bible says when we fear God, this is what it means in our life. But the basic point here is the psalmist is saying in this section, when we read God's word, it will produce in us a healthy, proper fear of God. The next section. Look with me in your Bibles here, starting in verse 121. The Hebrew letter of the alphabet is pronounced ayin, ayin. Verse 121 says, I have done what is righteous and just. Do not leave me to my oppressors. Ensure your servant's well-being. Let not the arrogant oppress me. My eyes fail, looking for your salvation, looking for your righteous promise. Deal with your servant according to your love and teach me your decrees. I am your servant. Give me a discernment that I may understand your statutes. It is time for you to act, O Lord. Your law is being broken. Because I love your commands more than gold, more than pure gold, and because I consider all your precepts right, I hate every wrong path. I want to highlight that last verse with you, verse 128. He says, and because I consider all your precepts right, I hate every wrong path. It's number 16 on our list. It causes me to hate wrong paths. Now, hate is a strong word, I think we'd all agree, and yet it is the word that the psalmist chooses here. And it is translated hate in every English translation. And the Hebrew word for hate in this passage is saneh, and it means to have disgust or revulsion for something. To have disgust or revulsion for something. So the psalmist is intentional here. He has disgust for something. And because he reads God's word and understands the right path, he hates every wrong path. Now, the word wrong in Hebrew, or it's translated false in some of your Bibles. ESV uses the word false instead of wrong. It's a Hebrew word sheker, and it means untrue, false, lying, or deceptive. So whatever he hates, whatever he's writing about here that he hates, it is something false and deceptive, and it's well-traveled. Because he says that he hates every wrong path. Some of your translations, ESV says the word way. It is the Hebrew word arach, and Vine's translation translates the word, Vine's dictionary translates it, a well-trodden road. All right? So it's a well-traveled road. That the path that he hates is well-traveled. In other words, it's very popular. A lot of people are on this path that is a false path, a lying path, and in addition, the word every is used here. I hate every wrong path or every false way, and the word every implies that there are multiple wrong or false paths, and he hates every one of them. So this is serious what he's writing about here. And I don't think that he hates every wrong path because he's on them. I think, quite to the contrary, he's not on the wrong path. He's on the right path because he understands what is right and true because he knows God's word. What he hates are all these lying, deceptive paths that have the potential to lead so many people astray. He hates all these well-traveled, very popular roads. They are well-trodden, is the word that is translated here for path or road. He hates all these lying, deceptive paths that so many people are on that are leading them astray. Now, please note the distinction. He does not hate the people. He hates the paths that the people are on. In fact, he loves the people so much, that's why he hates the paths. Because he sees so many people being deceived and being lied to. And there are a lot of well-traveled, popular roads that are leading many people astray, even in our own culture. Very popular paths, very well-traveled, that are lying, deceiving paths. Okay, you know them. I'll highlight a few. This is one that has been perpetrated upon the human race since the 30s. It's this whole concept that we all, here's the lie, here's the lying path. We all crawled out of a pond one day long ago. And then we sprouted arms and sprouted legs. Started walking upright and got a job. That is a lie that's being perpetrated upon the human race. And a lot of people are on that path. When the truth is that God says that he created us in his image and his likeness with intention and purpose. That we were not some just organism that eventually evolved over gradual modifications over successive periods of time, that we were created in the image and likeness of God himself with intention and purpose for our life. That's the truth that counters that lie. There are other paths in our culture right now that are lying and deceiving people. This has become a more popular path. That is becoming more widely accepted, that somehow God made some mistakes with people. And that some people who are boys were really intended to be girls. And some people who were girls were really intended to be boys. That is a lie. The truth of the matter is that you have been fearfully and wonderfully made in your mother's womb. And the Bible says you are God's workmanship, meaning his work of art created in Christ Jesus. God does not make any mistakes. There are no accidents.
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0: Well, I hope that message tonight touched your heart. This is The Well, the voice of life. 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
1: Not so long ago, I was adventuring with someone I love very much, and what she shared with me changed my life. As she ended up going to a brand new high school, she was 15 at the time, she said, what I realized at the end of the first day is that not only did not one person speak to me, not one person even looked at me. I was dying inside, and nobody saw me, not one. And she said that after 2 months of feeling such sorrow and such pain, she realized that no human heart should suffer like this. And she said, there in the back of my fourth period math class, I made the decision that the only way to make the hurt in my heart stop was just to make my heart stop. And the bell rang, she picked up her books, walked out into a hallway full of 1,000 other kids coming and going. And as she was walking to her next class, some boys were pushing and shoving, and one boy hit her so hard that he knocked her down to her knees on the floor and just splattered her stuff everywhere. And as she was crawling around on the floor trying to gather up her things, she thought, Jesus, this is just like my life. No one stopped to help. No one even noticed. Nobody cared. She said, I realized that no one will ever know that I died because nobody ever knew that I lived. And all she wanted to do was get away so she could cry in private. She realized that in the commotion of all these kids coming and going, that there was a blonde girl on the other side of the hall who saw the whole thing. And she was looking at this devastated young woman in blue eyes locked onto brown eyes. They just held each other's gaze. And then she did something very unexpected. This blonde-haired girl looked at this devastated young woman and she smiled. Did one person actually see me? And as she went home, she gathered all the things that she needed to carry out her plan. She went to the place that she had chosen, and she got down on her knees. And she told me, Kim, all I could see was this girl's face in my mind smiling at me. And maybe there was one person in this world who cared for me. And in that instant, she just collapsed in a rush of tears, knowing that I will wait one more day to see if there is one who cares for me. And sure enough, after that space between fourth and fifth period, the bell rang, went out into the hall with 1,000 other kids, and she looked down the hallway and saw this blonde girl coming around the corner, and again, blue eyes met brown eyes. She said, Kim, my life was saved with one smile a day. This devastated young woman realized that if I could just hold on to that space between fourth and fifth period, I would be okay, until she came to know the saving grace and the hope of Jesus Christ. He can make something as simple as a smile save the life of another person.
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4: Like what Johnny Erickson Tata says, let's not get too satisfied with the good things down here on earth. They are only the tinkling sounds of the orchestra warming up. The real song is about to break into a heavenly symphony. That's how you age gracefully, with heaven on your mind, with Christ in your heart.

0: Aging gracefully is a phrase that has many interpretations. For some, that might mean stocking up on anti-aging creams. For others, it's more of an inside job. 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Now, here's Pastor Philip to share why John never stopped pointing his disciples to Jesus.
1: If Peter is the apostle of hope, Paul the apostle of faith, then John is the apostle of love. Before we get into the heart of his teaching on God's love, we started to look at the fact that he ended life well. He aged graciously and gracefully. We underscored the fact that he ended well. He died loving Christ. He died loving the church. He died loving his enemies. And we started to think about that and challenge ourselves about aging gracefully. So let's pick up where we left off. Number four, it involves mixing. If you want to age gracefully, mix it up with young people. If you want to know you're on track with the Lord Jesus Christ as a seasoned and senior saint, make sure that you spend time with young people. Make sure you have a heart for the next generation. Make sure you're handing off the baton of faith to the next generation. I see it in John. I'll just give you an example. I think it's very clear when he writes his first letter in chapter 2, he addresses several categories of people. Let's just break in at verse 13. I write to you, fathers. That's physical fathers. He's writing to the dads of the congregation, because you have known him who is from the beginning. I write to you, young men, because you have overcome the wicked one. Listen to this. I write to you, little children, because you have known the Father. To me, it's just striking that the Apostle John would address young men and little children. He's mixing it up with the next generation. He has a heart to leave an imprint on them where they embrace and contend for the faith once delivered to the saints. There's no generation gap in the New Testament. We need the young with the old, because we need the young with their idealism, with their enthusiasm, with their can-do spirit. And we need the old with their wisdom and discernment. Churches need the old and the young side by side, each enriching the other, each complementing the other. Listen, if you want to stay young at heart, then keep the young at hand. And the Bible encourages us to that end. Number five, and we're piggybacking off the last point, it involves mentoring. Growing old gracefully involves not only mixing, but mentoring, because mixing spills over into mentoring. We're just not getting together, young and old, within the family of God just for the point of socializing, rubbing shoulders together. No, it's got to be a shared heart experience. It's got to be strategic. It's got to be purposeful. That's why John addresses, hey, fathers, hey, young men, hey, little children. You've got this cascading influence that's implied. You've got it clearly in Paul's letter to Titus. Older women, teach the younger women. Disciple them. Because every Paul needs a Barnabas, every Timothy needs a Paul. We need to be mentoring. We need to be touching each other's lives, the older generation influencing the younger generation. I think that's one way to age gracefully, to mix it up with the young people and mentor. Here's number six, we move on. There's seven of these. Number six, it involves ministering. It involves ministering. Old age is not a time for sitting back and taking it easy. I'm sorry. Retirement, those latter years, is not about getting your golf score into the 80s or into the 70s. It's not about sitting down and reading romantic novels. It's not all about traveling. Now, let me say, none of those things are bad in their proper place. It's never a bad day on a golf course. A good book in your hand is a pleasure. Traveling is exhilarating and edifying and gives you a bigger view of God's world. But those things can become bad when they become ends in themselves. They take the place of God, the Lord's day, the gospel, His people, ministry. No, life's about serving. It's about ministering. I want it to be said of me, as it's said of David in Acts 13:26, he served his generation by the will of God. There's a great headstone. David served his generation by the will of God. We noted, didn't we, in reflecting on Jerome's story, that John was carried into the pulpit so that he could preach one last time. He's not in a deck chair, on a cruise ship, or down at the beach all the time. Get me into the pulpit. I have something more to say to this generation. Oh, little children, love one another. These aren't bad things, I want to underscore, but they can become bad. They can get in the way. We need as Christians to rethink retirement. Because you see, the challenge is, as J.I. Packer says in his book I quoted earlier, retirees are admonished both explicitly and implicitly in terms that boil down to this: relax, slow down, take it easy, amuse yourself, only do what you enjoy. You'd like to be maybe where Bum Phillips was, the former coach of the old Houston Oilers. When he retired, he was asked what he intended to do in his retirement, to which he replied, "I intend to do nothing, and I'm not going to start that till noon." It's kind of where our culture has us. But listen, life is about fulfilling the will of God, not living the American dream. In fact, as I listen to how the culture sells this idea of retirement and relaxing and slowing down and taking it easy and amusing yourself and only doing what you want to do, it sounds an awful like the godless philosophy that Jesus condemns in Luke 12, the rich fool, who was able to retire, by the way, who was able to live the dream, he thought, because he had much. And he was going to build barns and put all his stuff in there. Then he was going to take it easy. And in his own words, he was going to eat and he was going to drink and he was going to be merry. He's earned it. This is what you live for, don't you? Not if you're a child of God. Jesus said, this guy's a fool. Because in the story, he dies not long after he tells us what he's going to do with the rest of his life. And his soul is required by God of him. And he leaves it all behind because there's no U-Hauls behind a hearse, right? We're not saying when you've worked hard and lived long, you can't enter into some of your reward. It's a good thing to be able to break away from the workaday world, but that's good in the sense that it allows you to engage in the things that everyday life, in the heat of the battle of those middle years, don't allow you to do. Now you do have more time, but that's not so that you can sit by the pool and sip on a cranberry juice. That's so that you can mix it up with young people. That's so that you can mentor the next generation. That's so that you can go on short-term missions trips. That's so that you can come alongside those that could do with your wisdom. I've told you before, but it's so appropriate in this part of the sermon to share it. I love Tom Orr. He was my pastor back in Northern Ireland. He was old school. I have no image of him outside of a shirt, a tie, a suit, and polished black shoes. He was just old school, hardworking pastor. He studied hard. In fact, that's so much the case in terms of my memory that my dad told me several days before he died, my father visited him in hospital, found him sitting up in a white shirt and a tie under the sheets. He was a godly old man. Maybe needed to adjust a little, but his heart was big and his soul was large. And I stood in awe of his heart for God. And it was a joy when he retired from that church that I was coming through Europe to preach at a conference, and I was able to slip into Belfast for an evening and go to the service and be able to take part and talk about how he's impacted my life. And after the service, I caught him on the aisle of the church and I said, "Tom, what are you going to do tomorrow now that you're retired?" He had held several pastorates in Irish Baptist churches. "Oh," he said, "Philip, I'm going to get up at 6 o'clock. I'm going to have my devotions like I've always done. And then I'm going to get on my knees and I'm going to rededicate the rest of my life to Jesus Christ." He spent the rest of his life traveling to India, doing evangelistic conferences and building pastors up. Hats off to you, Tom. Old school. We're not here for fun and games. We're here to serve the Lord. Rest comes later. Comfort comes later. Suffering now, glory later. We need to get back to that. Rethink the retirement. The American dream and the will of God are at odds with each other. Finally, it involves meditating, okay? It involves meditating. What do I mean by that? I mean meditating on your death, sorry, but meditate on your death and meditate on the joys of heaven that await you. I think this allows us to age gracefully. Let me quickly move through this and wrap it all up. Negatively speaking, meditate on your death because it's approaching. And Ecclesiastes 7 verses 1 through 4 tells us to do that. It's better to go to the house of mourning than to the house of feasting because wisdom's found there. I love parties. I love barbecues. But I don't find them life-changing experiences. But I conducted a funeral yesterday for my friend. That's life-changing. When you see a casket, when you see a wife weeping and children looking up, wishing their father was still here, it makes you go, by golly, I better live for that day and live in such a way there's a minimum of regrets and I've set the next generation up for success. That's why Jim Elliot, who died a martyr, famous for saying, "He is no fool who gives up what he cannot keep for that which he cannot lose," is also famous for this. I just came across it. He said this, when it comes to dying, make sure that that's all you have to do. When it comes to dying, make sure that's all you have to do. Live up to that moment. Live it for God's glory. Meditate on that. That's good. It will help you to age gracefully. It will put all the things that bother you and bug you into proper perspective. But more positively, set your affection on things above. Think about heaven. I'm sorry. You'll be there soon if Jesus doesn't come back. Death will usher you into his presence. And I think the thought of that should gladden your heart, should put a spring in your step, should put a smile on your face, because God is good. And in life, we get to enjoy his goodness and mercy forever, and it's only going to get better. What's wrong with thinking about that? There's nothing morbid about that. That's motivating. That's an elixir to life. Set your affection on things above. That's what Paul says in Colossians 3, verses 1 to 3. That's true of all of us, and how true of those who are staring heaven in the face. Where the land that is fairer than day isn't that far off. Listen to what Peter says over in 1 Peter 1, verse 13. Again, reinforcing this thought. 1 Peter 1, verse 13. "Therefore, gird up the loins of your mind, be sober," and listen to these words, "and rest your hope fully upon the grace that is to be brought to you at the revelation of Jesus Christ." You want to age gracefully? You want to stay sweet and not become sour? You want to stay engaged and alive to life? Then rest your hope fully on the grace that is yet to come. There's grace that has saved you. There's grace that has forgiven you. There's grace that has kept you. There's grace that has strengthened you. My friend, there's grace still to come, all glorious and unending in the life beyond Jesus' return or death's visit. And that must be part of your thinking. It was for John. You don't think the book of revelation impacted John. It came to him in his latter years. You don't think it molded the way he lived as a senior saint? Of course it did. That's why when you get to the end of that book, he says, "Even so come, Lord Jesus." I want a piece of that. I want to experience that. That new heaven and that new earth that I got to see before anybody else saw it. Where you're going to wipe away every tear. You're going to right every wrong. You're going to give me a resurrected body. Jesus is going to be the light in that coming kingdom where there is no night. There's going to be no sorrow. There's going to be no dying. There's going to be no sickness. Evil will be banished. Nothing that defiles will enter in. You don't wonder he gets excited about it. Even so, come, Lord Jesus. John was a man who lived looking forward and leaning forward. As an old man, as an aged saint, he believed the best was yet to come. It's hard to get sour on that theology, isn't it? That's the kind of theology that gets you up and you push through the pain of getting those old bones moving again. And those muscles stretching again, because you know what? You have one more day on earth to serve Jesus Christ, to win for yourself an abundant entrance into his everlasting kingdom. So get about the business of serving Jesus with a smile. Get about the business of impacting the next generation for the Lord Jesus. Because you see, aging involves letting go gradually and graciously. Don't be holding on to this life because it's a vapor that appears for a little while and then it's gone. So you better get ready to let go. And aging is a process by which we learn to let go. We let go of career. We let go of houses we have lived in and neighborhoods that have become precious to us. Friends, loved ones, the ability to drive, the ability to live independent of others, our health goes, and ultimately life itself will be taken. How do you let go of that easily without becoming bitter and resistant and unsubmissive and getting in the way of God's will? I'll tell you how you do it: with a robust theology of heaven. Because in Christ, we swap the lesser for the greater, the good for the better, the temporal for the eternal. That's how you can let go graciously. That's how you can age gracefully. Because in letting go of those things, in Jesus Christ, there comes a moment where you lay hold of things far superior, far greater.

0: things down here on earth. They are only the tinkling sounds of the orchestra warming up. The real song is about to break into a heavenly symphony, and its prelude is only a few moments away. That's why Richard Baxter, the Puritan, was lying on his deathbed, a man who lived his life with the end in view, because he's famous. For you young preachers, you'll probably come across this. It's Richard Baxter that said it, "I preach as a dying man to dying men." And his death comes. And a couple of days before he dies, a friend slips in, another minister, and says, "Well, Richard, how are you doing?" To which he says, "I'm almost well." Now, don't mistake his words. It's not that the medicine was working and he thought he was going to get a new lease on life. He understood that soon he would be in Jesus' presence. He would be in that land that is fairer than day. And by faith, you can see it afar, where the Master waits over the way to prepare us a dwelling place there in the sweet by and by. That's how you age gracefully, with heaven on your mind, with Christ in your heart, and with a purpose in your step. Let's pray. Father, life is but a vapor, and it appears for a little while, and then it's gone. And before we know it, the strength of youth passes, and we find ourselves in those middle years. And then we get to that kind of peak point in life, and then we kind of get onto the other side, and age takes its toll and the years pile up. Oh God, as J.I. Packer has just written, we pray that we might finish that part of life with joy, that God will be our guide in the engaging of aging. And that with George Mueller, we'll pray that we don't become a cranky old Christian, but we're going to live life down to the last drop, even with diminishing powers, even with shortening years. We're going to make it count, and we're going to age gracefully. We're going to take care of ourselves to the best degree that we can, so we live the longest and serve you more greatly. We're going to remember the past so we can make more of the future. We're going to leave our fingerprints all over the next generation. We're going to mentor them. We're going to encourage them to become Daniels in the lion's den of a culture that's growing in its hatred for Christ. We're going to serve you until we can't serve you anymore. And even then, we'll serve you by praying on our beds and singing songs in the night. And we're going to be able to do this because that's going to be hard and that's going to be painful and that's not going to be easy. But heaven's just around the corner, and the well done of God will make it all worthwhile. Lord, we're not after the American dream. We're after heaven and the city that is fairer than day. Help us to live for those things that will outlast this life, for Jesus' sake. Amen.
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Thank you for your generous gifts. I'm Wayne Shepherd, inviting you back next time for another inspiring message on one of the 12 disciples. That's coming up Tuesday here on Know the Truth. Today's program was produced and sponsored by Know the Truth Incorporated. Jesus said, "You shall know the truth, and the truth shall make you free."

0: The Bible says, your word is a lamp to my feet and a light for my path. 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I'm Bill Bumpus. Hey, we've got some great Bible teaching on the way, so keep it right here. 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
1: Consume the Word of God. Consume this book we call the Bible, the inspired, inerrant, infallible Word of God. If you want to know the mind of God, read this book. Consume it. Until your mind is washed by the truth and the revelation of God, and to where your first thought is always from the mind of God. Let me take you to Joshua chapter 1 and verse 8. Here's how the Lord encouraged Joshua and told him how he would have good success. This book of the law shall not depart from your mouth, but you shall meditate on it day and night so that you may be careful to do according to all that is written in it, for then you will make your way prosperous and then you will have good success. As much of a military leader that Joshua was, and he was a very capable military leader, he was the right guy to take them across the Jordan and fight these battles. Joshua, the most important thing is to saturate your mind with the Word of God and to consume this book. The Lord says, you shall meditate on it day and night. To meditate is to think about it, and to think about it again, and to think about it again, and again, and again, and again. It starts with reading the Scriptures, then studying the Scriptures, and then meditating and thinking about the Scriptures. By the way, in Eastern mysticism, meditation is the practice of emptying your mind. Biblical meditation is all about filling your mind with the Word of God. You meditate upon the Scriptures. You memorize the Scriptures. David said in the Psalms, "Thy word have I hid in my heart that I might not sin against you." Why? Because the devil wants to take captive every thought you have. And if he can capture your thoughts, he can capture your actions. If he can capture your actions, he can capture your habits. If he can form your habits, he can form your character. And if he has influence on your character, he can determine your destiny at some level. So the Lord says to Joshua, and meditate on this day and night. The first thought of your day needs to be from God's word. Discipline yourself for that, friends. Paul says to Timothy, discipline yourself for the purpose of godliness. The discipline, the habit of daily reading God's word, studying it, meditating upon it, thinking about it throughout the day, carrying it, hiding it in your heart, because you're stepping into battle.
2: Now, I believe that as we approach the latter days, things are going to get worse and worse and worse and worse and worse.
3: Well, that sounds pretty bleak. But as the old saying goes, there's two sides to every coin. Billy Graham knew that well.
2: And I believe I see something else. It could be a time also of great revival. There's the mystery of iniquity, but there's also the mystery of righteousness, and they're both working simultaneously. And this keeps a balance between pessimism as we look at our world and optimism as we look at our world. Total optimism as we look at the Lord Jesus Christ.
3: You don't have to be afraid of what the future holds. Not when you put your faith in Jesus Christ. We can tell you more at our website, findpeacewithgod.net. That's findpeacewithgod.net. From the Billy Graham Evangelistic Association and The Well, the voice of life.
4: 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You decide what thoughts are going to be there and what thoughts are going to be rejected.
5: Coming up today, Pastor Greg Laurie urges us to guard our thoughts from taking us on a flight path that leaves us far away from God.
4: Most sins that people engage in, they think about first. They contemplate it first. They fantasize about it first, right? And so this is why we have to guard our thoughts.

Mankind has had some great ideas. Air travel, space flight, the wheel, the smartphone. But every day, each of us has some very bad ideas. God calls them sin. But good or bad, it starts with an idea. And today on A New Beginning, Pastor Greg Laurie helps us keep our ideas in check. We're launching a new series in the Book of Beginnings, the Book of Genesis. We'll see dangerous ideas can be traced all the way back to the Garden of Eden.

0: certain products, there's a warning label warning you to not do a certain thing. I came across what could best be described as wacky warning labels. They're real, but maybe they've gone a little bit too far. As an example, this is a real warning label on a baby stroller. Warning, remove child before folding. That means somewhere, someone folded the stroller with the baby inside still. A warning on a brass fishing lure with a three-pronged hook on the end, harmful if swallowed. I think that's true of the fish. I hope a human didn't swallow it. A flushable toilet brush warns not to be used for personal hygiene. Oh, gross. A can of self-defense pepper spray warns users may irritate eyes. That was kind of the plan. If I'm gonna spray someone, I hope it irritates their eyes. A popular manufacturer of a fireplace log warns, caution, risk of fire. I was hoping for that. On a chainsaw, this is a real warning on a chainsaw. Warning, do not hold the wrong end of a chainsaw. That's good advice. Warning on a hairdryer, do not use while sleeping. How do you use a hairdryer while you're sleeping? Well, someone apparently has done it. Here's another one. Warning, this Superman costume does not enable you to fly. Oh, great. So someone thought they could just jump off the roof because they were wearing that costume. And one more, well, actually two more. Warning, never try to catch a falling knife. Yeah, that's a good idea. You drop a knife, let it hit the ground. Oh, well, catch it. No, don't. And then one final one. And I should have heeded this one because I didn't listen to this warning. Warning on a household iron. Never iron clothes while they're being worn. I have ironed clothes while wearing them. Has anybody else done this? Raise your hand if you have. So, you know, you get everything ironed and you look in the mirror and there's one little wrinkle. I'll just iron it. Well, what I did was even worse because I have a heavy-duty steam iron. I mean, this is a next-level steam iron. It has a base, a reservoir, water. It's nuclear-powered, okay? So when you fire a burst of steam, it's like that. So I'm wearing this shirt and I thought, oh, there's a wrinkle. I'll just blast it with steam. But I pulled it away from my skin. I'd be okay. And I gave it a blast of steam and I screamed like a little girl. Later that night, I had my shirt off. Don't try to visualize that, please. And my wife looked at me with this red welt. She said, what happened to you? I said, don't ask, okay? So that's good advice. Well, you know, there's warning labels, if you will, in the Bible as well. Things that God tells us not to do, and instead things that we should do in their place. Let me give an example. Psalm 1 says, happy is the man or woman who does not walk in the counsel of the ungodly, or stand in the way of sinners, or sit in the seat of the scornful. Those are things you should not do. But his or her delight is in the word of the Lord, and in it do they meditate day and night. So don't do these things. Instead, do these things. Well, we're going to look here now at the very familiar story of our first parents sinning against God because they didn't listen to the warning label. That brings me to point number one. The theme of this message is what happens when we don't follow the warnings. So the Lord placed Adam and Eve in the Garden of Eden. It was literally paradise. They could eat of any tree. I mean, imagine God said, this is all yours to enjoy. You can eat of all of the fruit of the trees of the garden and behold the beauty I placed in it. One restriction. But of the tree of the knowledge of good and evil, don't eat from that tree. Scene two, Adam and Eve standing at the tree of the knowledge of good and evil. The one place God told them to stay away from, that's where they were. Already they're setting themselves up for trouble. Genesis 3:6 says, when the woman saw that the tree was good for food and that it was pleasant to the eyes and desirable to make one wise, she took of its fruit and ate, and she gave to her husband with her, and he ate. That brings me to point number two. Every temptation in life falls into one of three categories, and it's identified for us in 1 John 2:15-16. It says, love not the world, neither the things that are in the world. For all that is in the world, the lust of the eyes, the lust of the flesh, the pride of life is not of the Father, but of the world. The lust of the eyes, the lust of the flesh, the pride of life. Every temptation is in one of those categories. First, there's the lust of the flesh, things that feel good. We read in Genesis 3:16, when the woman saw the tree was good for food, it feels good. The lust of the flesh would include temptations that are physical in nature, whatever appeals to you. You're drawn to that thing. Then there's the lust of the eyes, things that look good. We read in Genesis 3, Eve saw that it was pleasant to the eyes. Most temptation comes through your mind first. You are the air traffic controller of your mind. You decide what thoughts are going to be there and what thoughts are going to be rejected. But you'll find that most sins that people engage in, they think about first. They contemplate it first. They fantasize about it first, right? And so this is why we have to guard our thoughts and be careful about what we expose ourselves to. David fell into sexual sin when he was on his balcony looking around and he saw the beautiful Bathsheba bathing herself. Now, he couldn't have seen the first thing, but it's that second look that gets you into trouble. Or maybe the super long first look, depending. And that is why Job says, I've made a covenant with my eyes that I will not look on a woman lustfully. So the lust of the eyes. And finally, there's a pride of life, things that make you feel and look good. The devil says to them, go ahead and eat of this fruit. It's desirable to make one wise. And you'll be as a god, he says to Adam and Eve, knowing good and evil. Now, it's not wrong to want to look good. It's fine to want to give some attention to the way you appear. In fact, some of you should give more attention to that. And I'm looking at you right now. No, I'm not, actually, I'm not. But I'm thinking about it. No, I'm not. But then there are people that are obsessed with that. That's all they think about. You know, just by visiting their Instagram page, right? So here's the thing. We have to find the balance in all of these things. The pride of life is an obsession with self, wanting to appear more important than we are.
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0: You know, I've heard people describe a trip to Israel as seeing the Bible actually come to life. Hey, everybody, Greg Laurie. And I've been to Israel many times, and I've led a lot of tours, and I have to say that's absolutely true. Listen, when you're walking on the same stones that Jesus himself walked on, well, that's something that's enriching to your faith. It's not just a travel experience. It actually energizes and enhances your study of the Bible. Think of it this way. It's a vacation with a purpose. And we're going to be taking a tour of Israel April 6 to 15, 2027. 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
1: 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Well, today, Pastor Greg is helping us avoid the temptation of our adversary as we consider the wisdom found in the book of Genesis.
0: So now let's go back and look at this scene and look at what happened. So Adam and Eve eat of the forbidden fruit. Now sin has entered the world. So here comes the Lord walking through the Garden of Eden in the cool of the day in Genesis chapter 3, verse 10. And God calls out, where are you? And Adam answered, I heard you in the garden and I was afraid because I was naked, so I hid. God said, who told you you were naked? Have you eaten from the tree I commanded you not to eat from? The man said, the woman you gave me, she gave me some fruit of the tree and I ate it. Then the Lord God said to the woman, what is this that you've done? And the woman said, the serpent deceived me and I ate. All right, we'll stop there. Point number three, Adam blamed God for what he had done. He blamed God for what he had done. I mean, what happened to the Adam that said of Eve after she was created, "This is now bone of my bones and flesh of my flesh. She shall be called woman because she was taken out of man." Now it's like, she did it. Like, you know, he's like literally throwing Eve under the bus and he's driving the bus over her a couple of times. But in a way, Adam was blaming God. "It's the woman you gave me." Adam's effectively saying, "Hey, I'm taking a nap. I wake up, a rib's missing, and she's here. It's all her fault." But then Eve, she says, "A serpent beguiled me." Let me update that. The devil made me do it. The devil can't make you do anything. The devil can tempt you, but you have to want what he's offering, or it's not going to happen. So she was responsible as well, though she was deceived by the devil. We play a role in our own temptation and sin. James 1:13 says, "Let no man say when he is tempted, 'God is tempting me,' for God cannot be tempted by evil, nor does he himself tempt anyone." We do a pretty good job of getting ourselves into trouble because we have a sinful nature. My next point, because of Adam's sin, we all suffer. Because of Adam's sin, we all suffer. But let me make this point. If you were in the garden, you would have done the same thing. And so would I. So it's easy to blame them, but this is just human nature, all right? But we're all affected by this decision he made. Romans 5:12 says, "When Adam sinned, sin entered the world, and Adam's sin brought death, and death spread to everyone, for everyone has sinned." Death, illness, disability, age, all a result of the fall. If Adam and Eve had not sinned, we would never get sick. If Adam and Eve never sinned, we would never die. If Adam and Eve never sinned, I would have hair. You see? It's all connected. We all share in this. Now let's see what happens after sin has entered the world. Go to Genesis chapter 4, starting in verse 1. I'm reading from the New Living Translation. "Now Adam knew his wife Eve, and she became pregnant. And when she gave birth to Cain, she said, 'With the Lord's help, I produced a man.' Later she gave birth to his brother and named him Abel. When they grew up, Abel became a shepherd, while Cain cultivated the ground. When it was time for harvest, Cain presented some of his crops as a gift to the Lord. Abel also brought a gift, the best portions of the firstborn lambs from the flock. The Lord accepted Abel in his gift, but he did not accept Cain in his gift. This made Cain very angry, and he looked dejected. 'Why are you so angry?' the Lord asked Cain. 'Why do you look so dejected?' Then the Lord gives this ominous warning. 'You will be accepted if you do what is right, but if you refuse to do what is right, then watch out, because sin is crouching at your door, eager to control you, but you must subdue it and be its master.'" Okay, we'll stop there. Cain and Abel were both raised in the same home. They both saw the same things, but one walked with God and one did not walk with God. One was a true worshiper and the other was not a true worshiper. One was accepted, the other rejected. And this reminds us there's a right and wrong way to approach God. And it comes down to this, the why or the motive. Because as far as God is concerned, motive is everything. One day, we as Christians will stand before the judgment seat of Christ. This is not a judgment about whether or not you get to heaven. In fact, it's a judgment in heaven where rewards are given out for faithful service. And the Bible says God will test every man's work to see what sort it is. In other words, the why of what you did. Do you think, well, if I have a beautiful voice and in worship I sing louder than everyone, that will be pleasing to God? Maybe and maybe not. Because if your heart's in the wrong place, it's not pleasing to God at all. God looks on the heart. Bringing me to my next point, the heart of the matter is a matter of the heart. It's all about the heart, the why of why we do things. And so Abel was a true worshiper. His heart was in the right place. Cain was not. And we're given an insight as to what really happened in Hebrews 11 when it says, by faith, Abel offered to God a more excellent sacrifice than Cain. Well, Cain was ticked off, angry that God did not accept his sacrifice. In fact, when the word that is used for anger here in verse 5 means he burned with anger. And God gives him this interesting warning in verse 7. Listen, you'll be accepted if you do what is right, but if you refuse to do what's right, watch out. Sin is crouching at your door, eager to control you, but you must subdue it and be its master. The Lord's saying, Cain, you're flirting with disaster. Sin is like a crouching beast, poised and ready to strike and ruin your life if you don't get control of it.

0: An important warning from our studies in Genesis today with Pastor Greg Laurie here on A New Beginning. And there's more to come as this study continues. The good news regarding the sin that crouches at our door is that the Lord makes His power available to those who are truly His. We can resist sin and the power of the Lord. And when we fail, God grants second chances. It's part of the blessing of being a believer. Where do you stand with the Lord? Have you truly come to Jesus and asked Him to forgive your sin and be your Savior? Pastor Greg, what would you say to the person who wants to make that kind of change today?
1: I would say that God is just a prayer away. You know, it doesn't take years to become a Christian. It doesn't take months. Frankly, it doesn't even take hours. It can happen so quickly. It just starts with you saying to God, I know I'm a sinner. I know that you love me. I know that you sent Jesus to die on the cross for my sin and pay for those sins and then to rise again from the dead, and I want Him to come into my life. So here's my question to you. Have you done that yet? Because Jesus, who did die on that cross and rose again from the dead 3 days later, is alive and standing at the door of your life right now, and He's knocking. And He's saying, if you'll hear my voice and open the door, I will come in. Why don't you just stop whatever it is you're doing and pray this prayer with me? Say, Lord Jesus, I know that I am a sinner, but I know that you are the Savior who died on the cross for my sin and rose again from the dead. I'm sorry for my sin, and I turn from it now, and I choose to follow you from this moment forward. I ask all of this in Jesus' name. Amen. Listen, if you just prayed that prayer, the Bible promises that God has heard your prayer and has answered that prayer. The Bible says that if we will confess our sin, He's faithful and just to forgive us our sin and cleanse us from all unrighteousness. So, God bless you. You've made the right decision, the decision to follow Jesus Christ.
0: Yeah, that's right. 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Well, Pastor Greg, can I take just a moment and read a listener comment about your movie, Jesus Revolution?
1: Absolutely.
0: All right. She writes and says, I had my 7 grandkids watch the movie in 2023. The next day, 4 of the boys, aged 13 to 17, accepted Jesus and were baptized in the pool at the Airbnb.
1: Wow.
0: That trip was the last time those kids saw their grandpa. He died just a few months later. Mm. That night by the pool will forever be a cherished memory.
1: Wow.
0: One boy, now 17, has become a ministry youth leader in his high school. And then she ends by saying, revival cometh, exclamation point. Isn't that great when you work on a project like the book or the movie, Jesus Revolution, and you hear stories about that? These are stories of kids' lives that have been changed forever. It's impacted eternity because of the project that you helped create. Isn't that amazing?
1: Well, it is amazing, and that was our hope, and that was our prayer. We didn't want to just make an entertaining movie. We wanted to make a movie that, yes, was entertaining and was engaging and was professional, but we also wanted to make a movie that moved people to believe. Mm-hmm. And I think that was accomplished, as shown by this beautiful story of these young people that came to Christ. And what a cherished memory that is. Wow. And we've heard many stories like that. And so we're thankful. You know, it's been said, the fame of revival spreads the flame of revival. And I think telling a revival story, as we did in Jesus Revolution, which is a record of the last great spiritual awakening that happened in America, we're hoping it might spark revival again. And I like how that lady wrote, revival cometh. You see, revival isn't just something that happens to a nation. It's not just something that happens to a church. It's something that can happen to a family, and it's something that can happen in an individual's life. What does the word revive mean? It means to come back to life again. So God brought life into that family, spiritual life into the lives of those grandchildren, and we give God the glory for it. And to think one of those young people now is starting out in ministry, serving the Lord. Listen, I want to send you the book that all of this was based on. The book is called Jesus Revolution. There's a lot that happened that is not in the film. My personal story, the story of my wife, Kathy, the story of Pastor Chuck Smith and Lonnie Frisbee, and so much more set against the backdrop of the turbulent 60s. It's important to understand the culture we were living in to appreciate the powerful and significant work that God did. And our prayer is that God will do it again, that God will do it in the nation again, that God will do it in our churches again, that God will do it in your family, just like he did for this lady that we heard from. So I want to send you a copy of the book that everything came from, the Jesus Revolution book, for your gift of any size. And what that means is whatever you send, we'll send back to you, as our way of saying thanks, a copy of this beautiful book. But we're going to ask you to be generous, because whatever you send will be used to help us continue to bring the ministry of A New Beginning, which, as you know, teaches the Word of God and proclaims the gospel. So get your copy of the Jesus Revolution book for your gift of any size. And hey, for you that could be extra generous, we're going to also throw in a copy of the Jesus Revolution film on DVD and digital download. So get your copies of the book and even the film for your gift of any size. Dave, tell them a little bit more.
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4: The real meaning of this Abraham story, as with all Old Testament stories, follow this. You know who the real Abraham was? The ultimate fulfillment? It was Jesus. Jesus was the one who left his father's country and went out into the void so that he could build a people of God. Jesus was the one who was in Isaac when he walked up on that mountain, except when the heavenly father raised his knife above Jesus to sacrifice him, no angel came and stood in the way. No angel came and stood in the way. Jesus had that knife plunged deeply into his chest because Jesus was the lamb who was going to be slain in our place. There was no lamb in the thicket that was there to replace him because he was that one. and his blood was shed so that we could become the people of God, so that we could be saved, so that we could receive the blessing. And now we can look at God and say the same thing the angel said to Abraham: because you didn't withhold your son from us, we know that you love us. We know. You are being asked to go all in for a God who went all in for you. And when you understand that, what fills your heart? Humility. Gratefulness. God, you went all in for me. I didn't deserve this. I deserve to be destroyed in the flood of your wrath. But you chose me for blessing. Gratefulness. And then excitement. You get to use me to make my name great in somebody else's life. And that makes you what 2 Corinthians calls a cheerful giver. And God loves cheerful givers. You want to know why? Because cheerful givers get the gospel, and God loves it when people get the gospel.
5: 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We need as many volunteers as possible, so this is a chance to let your light shine.
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7: Oh, give thanks to the Lord. 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Make known his deeds among the peoples. Sing to him. Sing praises to him and tell of all his wondrous works. Glory in his holy name. Let the hearts of those who seek the Lord rejoice. Seek the Lord in his strength. Seek his presence continually. Remember the wondrous works that he has done, his miracles and the judgments he uttered. O offspring of Israel, his servant, children of Jacob, his chosen ones.
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1: Current research tells us that generous people are happier, have a stronger immune system, and have more positive, life-giving relationships. So it begs the question, how can we become more generous? That's today. Stay with me.
0: I'm Dave Droy, and here's a surprising statistic. If you surveyed 10 people at random and asked whether they consider themselves generous, 8 of them would say yes. But Chip Ingram says the numbers tell a very different story, even amongst Christians. Today on Living on the Edge, Chip names the real barriers keeping most believers from the generous life God's designed for them. And he'll give you the first practical steps to break through. And just ahead, he'll also share something about today being the final day of our mid-year match. So stay with us through the end of the program. Well, here's Chip Ingram with his message, Understanding the Journey.
1: Do you know of all the Christians in America that 50% of all Christians give nothing to their church, give nothing to any charitable cause? Of all the Christians in America, only 3 to 5% give what's called a tithe or 10% of their income. Think of that. And that presents a problem because if we think we're generous, but we're really not, then we're not sort of asking God to help us be more generous or learning how to be generous, correct? So we're going to go on a journey of generosity. And some of you, just lighten up, okay? There's no big ask coming. There's no big project coming. You know what I want you to get? I want you to experience the joy of generosity because generous people change the world. So if you want to learn to be generous, this is, if you're expecting a guilt trip and a lot of statistics and get with the program and why don't you give more, sorry. I want you to learn how to experience generosity, and it just gets birthed inside your heart where you'll get so excited, you'll start saying, you know, are we going overboard on this? And what you'll learn is you can't go overboard. So how? How do you become more generous? Here's our first steps toward living a generous life. Number one, recognize it's a journey. You know, if you wanted to be a classical guitar player, a great athlete, no one went from putting on the skates to doing one of those dances. And no one just put on some skis and then, you know, went, you know, like 7 million miles up in the air and landed. You know, it's a journey. So what I want you to really think about is, what would it look like for you personally to say, wherever you're at on a scale of 1 to 10 or 1 to 100, if I'm here, what would it look like to move toward becoming more generous? And you might even at this moment whisper, God, I'd like to be more generous. Would you help me be more generous? Second, reevaluate your view of God. This is where it all really begins. In Exodus 32, after all God's grace, deliverance, Moses goes up to get the Ten Commandments, and they get Aaron to build a golden calf, and they're worshiping a golden calf. Moses comes down, takes care of the situation. And then in chapter 33, he has this personal talk with God and says, you know, if we're going to keep going, you got to go with me. If you're not going to go with me, I don't want to go. And he stands in the gap for the Israelites, and they're forgiven. And then he's seen God's power. He's seen the Red Sea. He's seen the fire at night and the cloud by day. He's seen manna come out on, I mean, he's seen all these miracles. But his big prayer is, show me your glory. I want to know you as you really are. And in chapter 33, God says, no man can see my face and live, but here's what I'm going to do. I'll pass by and I'll let you get a glimpse. I'll let all my goodness pass before you. It's a very interesting Hebrew word. And J.I. Packer has a great observation. He says, within the cluster of God's moral perfections, there is one in particular to which the term goodness points. The quality which God especially singled out from the whole when proclaiming all his goodness to Moses. He spoke of himself as abundant in goodness and truth. This is the quality of, are you ready? Generosity. Packer says that generosity expresses the simple wish that others would have what they need to make them happy. Could you even for a moment fathom what would happen if when you thought about God, you thought he's generous and he would like you to have what would make you happy? That he's for you. He's not down on you. That it's not a transaction. It's if you do this, he'll do that. He loves you. And then he introduces himself. It's really interesting. He introduces himself to Moses. He says, the Lord, compassionate and gracious, slow to anger, abounding in love and faithfulness. Do you realize that little phrase in chapter 34 is repeated 13 different times, either directly 8 or paraphrased another 5? So what's God really like? The Lord, he's compassionate. That it's a word of he feels what you feel and he wants to bond with you. He's gracious. It means he just wants to give, not because you've done anything, but just because there's something in him. He's compassionate and gracious. Contrary to popular belief, he's not angry. He's slow to anger. The word literally means it takes something for a long, long time to heat up. He's so patient with you. He's kind. He's generous. He's faithful. If you and I would begin to see and understand who God is, we would just be humbled by his generosity towards you. In Abraham's life, in Genesis 12, verses 1 through 3, he calls this man out to leave, and it says he obeyed him and he followed and he didn't know where he was going. And then this is God's promise. The Lord said to Abraham, leave your country, your people, and your father's house and go to the land that I will show you. By the way, generosity sometimes means leaving your country, your people, and your family. It's positioning yourself in obedience. I will make you into a great nation. And I will bless you, and I will make your name great, and you will be a blessing. And I will bless those who bless you, and whoever curses you, I will curse. And all the peoples of the earth will be blessed through you. There's only 3 verses, and the word bless or bless comes 5 times. Who is Abraham? He's the father of the faith. God wants us to trust him. Are you ready for this? As you trust him with your time, trust him with your future, trust him with your relationships, trust him at work, trust him with your money. Here's the God that you serve. He wants to bless you. He wants to do good. You know, some of you are parents, right? Don't you kind of feel happy inside when your kids are doing well? Don't you at times wish you had a little bit more energy or time or money, or you know, there's something on their heart that you would want to give them? Where do you think you get that? That's how God feels about you. He longs to bless you. God is a blesser, and he's eager to bless your life. Write that down, will you? He's a blesser. He wants to bless your life. And by the way, don't read into that, you know, you're going to get a G5 tomorrow. Or you're going to own 3 houses. He wants to bless your life. You know what he knows about you? Everything. And you know what? Someone who knows everything, he knows what will bring the greatest, deepest joy for the longest possible time. And if it were a thing, he'll probably give you a thing. But if things filled you up, then the richest people in the world would be the happiest. Unfortunately, they're not. Summary. We do not own or deserve, write the word, anything. The beginning step of really becoming generous is sort of a coin with 2 sides. One side of the coin is God wants to bless me. The other side of the coin is he owns everything. So when he's asking us to be generous with time, who gave you the time? When he's asking us to be generous with our money, guess what? Get the word our out of it. It's not yours. It's his. So all this stuff about percentages, if you give 20%, 30%, 40%, guess what? God owns it all and he holds us responsible for all of it. What he wants you to know is, it's an amazing thing that switches when you say, you know what? I don't own anything. Are you ready for this? Anti-entitlement. You don't deserve anything. And neither do I.
0: 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And stick around. Chip will share more about it before we're done today. Right now, back to the message.
1: See, we act like, I deserve this. You say, I worked hard. Well, who gave you the job? Well, I thought this through. Well, who gave you the brain? I mean, you know, we can go there. I got you, right? I got you. In fact, the Apostle Paul says, what do you have that you haven't received? I'm not telling you that you haven't worked hard. I'm not telling you haven't applied yourself. But I'm telling you there's a sovereign, all-knowing, all-powerful God who has created every blessing, every good and perfect gift, James would say. Don't be deceived. Every good and perfect gift comes from above. That's where it comes from. From the Father of lights, with whom there's no variation or shifting shadow. In other words, he doesn't change. In the Old Testament, he says it the same way. The Lord God, Psalm 84:11, the Lord God is a sun and a shield, unlimited provider and protector. The Lord gives grace and glory. In other words, what we don't deserve, and he wants to lift us up. And verse, that last part, no good thing will he withhold from those who walk uprightly. The challenge is walking uprightly. The challenge is aligning our lives in such a way. Most Christians' lives, unfortunately, you're not blessable. You're not blessable. You got all these, you know, imagine, remember when we were kids and we did fights and someone would get a squirt gun out and then someone would get the hose? And what was the only way to stop the person with the hose, right? You got down and you picked up the hose and you cranked it, right? So many Christians, your hose, God wants to pour blessing into your life and your hose, it's cranked. And it's with selfishness or with an addiction or with an unforgiving attitude, or your finances are just, you know, in moments of weakness, and sometimes it was just ignorance, but you got all this debt. There's just all kind of things that have happened, and your Heavenly Father goes, I want to bless you. So we're going to go on a journey to position yourself so you can receive what God wants to give you. And when he gives it to you, he wants you to recognize, oh, by the way, this really is yours, and you can keep passing it on. What keeps us from living generously? I've alluded to a couple, but first and foremost, human nature, right? We've all sinned and fall short of the glory of God. You know, I have a number of small little grandchildren. No one had to teach them. That's mine, right? And we get sophisticated, but that same that's mine is in your heart and mine. And so it's hard to be generous. The second reason is I just call it delusional thinking. I mean, we always compare like this. We always compare like, well, this person is sort of an axe murderer and I haven't killed anyone. I must be a pretty nice person. You know, or, you know, I give a dollar, I helped a homeless person once, or I smile. Instead of, wait a second, are you giving the first and the best of your time to the Lord? Is your antenna up, and do you find yourself giving kind words, kind thoughts? Do you find yourself secretly providing for people, and whether it's food or whether it's money? I used to say this, and there was always a little edge. You know, pastors are people too, so we do stuff that's not that great. And I had a message that I used to speak a number of years ago on giving, and when I really wanted to bring it home, man, I really wanted to kind of zing it to you. Because it frustrates me, because I know what you're missing, and then part of it just frustrates me. And so I would say something like this. You ready? Ready for the zinger? And I'll tell you the switch of motives. I would say the average Christian is far more committed to making sure they live 10 or 15 or 20% at a table to a waiter or a waitress than they are to the God that died and rose from the dead for them. How many times have you gone out to dinner at a decent place and just stiffed the waiter or waitress? I ain't giving you anything. None. Right? I bet there's not a hand that would go up. And then so that really made a point because I thought, wow, that'll help. It never has. But why? You know why? Because you get to know them as they're serving you, and you're thinking partly, what would they think? By the way, Christians, by and large, I've known some waiters and waitresses, Sunday afternoons, it's terrible. Yeah, they come in, they bow their head, they pray, and they're the worst tippers. That's not a good testimony. But what I realize is when you get to know that person, what you realize, that tip is going to an actual person. They have eyes. They have hair. You might find out, you know, she has a little girl. You might find out that he's in school. And see, what I think has happened with giving in church, somehow you think it's like some law that God brought down. When you give to a person. You give to Jesus. Giving is a love action. And I think the reason we don't stiff waitresses and waiters is because it's a real person. And somehow we think God's the force. He's a real person with feelings. And he wants us to give for our benefit and so that we can help others. I think the biggest one, however, is I just call it irrational fear. I mean, it's just irrational. And it goes like this. If I give, and let's get to the heart. Some of you feel better about time, which is really harder to give than money, but, you know, if you're not doing well with money, time's even harder. So here, think of the logic. God, I know that you're going to provide my salvation, and when I die, I believe with all my heart you've provided a way, that you've paid for my sin, you've prepared a way for me, and I know for sure I'm going to heaven. I just don't think I could live on 90 or 80 or whatever percent that you lead me. I just don't think you could help me pay my bills. Come on now, really, you know. God, you can deliver me from death. God, I've seen you intervene and heal cancer. I've seen you pull a marriage back together. I've seen you take one of my kids and turn them around. I've seen you do things at work I never dreamed. But I really don't think you could give me enough money to pay for the groceries. It's just irrational, and the enemy plays on it. And finally, this is, you know, we get the ugly stuff out of the way. We are people, and sometimes it's just greed and pride. Just greed and pride. No one is immune. But notice, living generously requires wisdom, honesty, practice, faith, and humility. And I didn't just pick those words out. You need wisdom to understand it's human nature. You need honesty to overcome your delusional thinking. You need practice because some people, you just don't know the Bible. It's not a bad person. I didn't know the Bible taught this. And then you need faith to overcome your irrational fears. And then humility. At the heart of giving, it's just always starts with humility. You've given this to me, and I'm going to trust, and I want to share this time, this word, this thought, this influence with someone else. Let me give

0: I think God does all kind of things, and we just don't recognize it. I mean, just sit up in bed, turn on that little light, and you only have to write two or three lines, but just where did God bless me today? And just, I mean, if you don't like to write it out, bullet point, bullet point, bullet point. And just do it for 30 days. I'm telling you, your awareness of God will skyrocket. And then finally, give your first and your best portion back to God each payday. Just say, wow, by faith. And biblically, and we're not going to get into tithing and gross and net and all that, but biblically, just 10% before the law, during the law, Jesus said something, is probably a good place to start. But here's for some of you, that might be like, you know, Mount Everest. So you might want to go for a base camp. Here's would be for everyone. Give a percentage. Make the percentage. And this is between you and God. Lord, I'm going to start giving 2.5%. I'm going to give 6%. I'm going to give 7%. But do something where you begin to build a track record where you're acting on the truth at whatever level of faith you have, and just see what God does. Just see what He does.
1: 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Well, sometimes there's a gap between what we believe and how we actually live, and Chip doesn't let us off the hook for it. You say you trust God with your eternal soul, but do you trust Him with 10% of your income? You've seen Him heal, intervene, and provide, but you don't believe He can help you pay for the groceries if you give first? Chip calls that what it is, irrational fear, and He gives us something better. Not a guilt trip, but a starting point. Pick a percentage, any percentage, build a track record, and watch what God does. And on that note of trusting God enough to give, Chip has a word for us about the mid-year match and why today, the final day, is exactly the right moment to act.
2: The Ethiopian official in Acts 8 had been reading the prophet Isaiah for who knows how long. He was searching. He had questions he couldn't answer. And then Philip sat down next to him and said, "Do you understand what you're reading?" Maybe that's you. You've been listening to these messages and something is stirring. You're not sure what to make of it, but you can't shake it. Here's what I want you to know. Those questions aren't a problem. They're an invitation. Jesus meets seekers right where they are. It reminds me of the story of one of my close friends. He's a great friend now. It was about 7 or 8 years ago, and he's driving on I-5 in L.A. And he started listening just out of curiosity, you know, started having some kids. We probably ought to have some moral structure, kind of searching. I wonder if there's a God. And he started listening to Living on the Edge. And on I-5, the Spirit of God took the Word of God and jolted him. He literally pulls off the exit with tears coming down his face, recognizing that Jesus cared and loved him. And it wasn't religion that he needed. It was a relationship. And in that car, he repented and he prayed and he trusted Christ. And I wish I could tell you his whole story of what happened in his marriage and all three of his kids and how it transformed his work and his company. Because see, the fact of the matter is that Jesus is always chasing you and me. And our questions and our doubts and our struggles are an invitation to lean in and say, "Lord, speak to me. I really do want to know." The Ethiopian went home transformed. He took the gospel with him to an entire continent. And if you want to help others find what you're discovering, give to the mid-year match, because every dollar will be doubled dollar for dollar, and it'll help this conversation keep going with the people that are driving right now or on a treadmill or have a bunch of kids in the back as you're doing a commute. And the Word of God is going forth through Living on the Edge, and the Spirit of God touches one heart at a time across the nation and across the world. I'm thrilled to be a part of it.

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2: 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I'm Bill Bumpus. 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
3: And many of the Old Testament prophets warned of the coming judgment of God. For example, in Joel chapter 2, one of what we call the minor prophets, Joel chapter 2, verse 1. Behold, a trumpet in Zion sounding an alarm on my holy mountain. Let all the inhabitants of the land tremble, for the day of the Lord is coming, it is near. A day of darkness and gloom, a day of clouds and thick darkness. When last did you tremble at the thought of God? Our evangelicalism has all got to be fun. It's got to be so jolly, hasn't it? It's like sometimes if we were selling egg McMuffins rather than preaching the gospel. We've got such a cultural pseudo-Christianity, and we've forgotten the fear of the Lord. Verse 10 of Joel 2, the earth quakes before them, the heavens tremble, the sun and the moon are darkened, and the stars withdraw their shining. Sound familiar to Revelation 6, doesn't it? The Lord utters his voice before his army, for his camp is exceedingly great. He who executes his word is powerful, for the day of the Lord is great and very awesome. Who can endure it? To use the words of Revelation 6, who can stand in it when this comes? Verse 30 of Joel 2. And I will show wonders in the heavens and the earth, blood and fire and columns of smoke. The sun shall be turned to darkness and the moon to blood before the great and awesome day of the Lord comes. And it shall come to pass that everyone who calls on the name of the Lord shall be saved. Joel's prophecies, hundreds of years before Revelation 6, are very similar, aren't they? Now, in all these cases of divine judgment, God graciously made provision for salvation. In Noah's world, the ark was made. The ark was the way of salvation. If you, by faith, entered the ark, you were saved. You escaped the judgment of God. In Egypt, as the avenging angel would come, if you were sheltered by the blood on the doorposts, you were saved. Before the judgment fell on Sodom and Gomorrah, people were told to flee from the wrath to come. Those like Lot and his family who left were saved. Those who stayed experienced the judgment of God. And did you notice that in the middle of the horrific description of the judgment of God in Joel 2, the glorious good news shines, a verse in fact which Paul is going to pick up in Romans chapter 10, that in the midst of the judgment, there is this wonderful message of grace, a message of redemption, a message of hope. Whoever calls upon the name of the Lord will be saved. What are the Old Testament prophets saying? Be warned, judgment is coming. But in the grace of God, if you look to the Lord, if you look to Christ, you will be saved. That's the gospel. Judgment is coming. Look to Christ.
4: I ask you today, are you getting out of life what you want? Have you found peace and satisfaction?
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0: The Bible is clear that the Holy Spirit is working with our spirit and confirming things. And I recognize that our emotions and our feelings can be misleading, and sometimes they're unreliable. I get it. But if my mind is bathed in the precepts of the Bible, I'm going to have the confirmation that will give me rest in my spirit that this is the right decision.

0: And welcome to Focal Point with author and pastor Mike Fabares. I'm Dave Drewy. You know, following Jesus is a great adventure, but it's not always easy. There are times when that road will be marked by painful circumstances or difficult obstacles. It's why we need people who can inspire us to keep going. In our current series, Ambitious Faith, we're studying the biblical list of heroes who serve as examples for living the Christian life. Today, Pastor Mike explains what Abraham can teach us about boldly following God's path for my life.
1: But when it comes down to the simplicity and the difficulty of the Christian life, no one, I think, illustrates that better than the next person on our list, which we find in verse number 8, the man Abraham of the Old Testament, who was called, it says, to go to a place that he would later receive his inheritance, to go 900 miles over and across the desert to a place called Canaan. And that was the call of God on his life, which really is the Christian equivalent of Jesus putting his finger in the disciples' chest and simply saying, come and follow me. And it says in the next three words, Abraham obeyed and went. And he picked up stakes and he left and he followed God. But it wasn't easy. And it took a lot of faith to say, okay, I'll follow you, especially when God didn't map it all out for him. Talk about a blank check. Here was a guy who says, I'll follow you wherever you lead me. And so it is in the Christian life that Abraham is a great illustration of New Testament theology, because that's exactly what it is for us. Now, a lot of you say, well, that's great, but Abraham had this audible voice, apparently, and the disciples had Jesus physically present saying, hey, leave your nets and follow me. Well, I don't have the audible voice of God coming out of heaven telling me what to do, and I don't have Jesus here with his finger pointing at me and telling me what to leave or where to go or what to do or the timetable to do it on. So, you know, how can I even really respond to that question? How would I even know? It's a great question. I'm so glad you brought it up. Let's answer that. Four things. If we're going to respond to the call of God, we need to know what that call looks like, how that works. Psalm 119. Psalm 119, 104. Probably familiar with verse 105, but look first at 104. I gain understanding from your precepts. What are those? The written word of God. For David, it was looking back on everything the prophets had written and all that Moses had recorded in the Pentateuch. And he says, those are your precepts. Those are your rules. I gain understanding from those precepts. Therefore, I hate every wrong path. And I understand that's a negative, but let's start with that. You'll know the roads you're not supposed to go down, according to this verse, if you are familiar with God's precepts. If the Bible is a daily part of your life, you'll start to say, that's the wrong path. You'll begin to see it. He will enlighten that for you. And not only will you see the wrong path and learn to despise the wrong path, look at now verse 105. The Bible will also become for you a light to know the right path. Your word is a lamp to my feet, and it's a light for my path. He may not, like he didn't do this with Abraham either, give you the whole roadmap. He will certainly show you what the next step is. And the light and illumination of understanding God's word will make his path clear to you. But it begins with, let's put it down this way, letter A, biblical directives. We've got to get the biblical directives as the posts, as the guide of my life. And I got to say, I got to get in the Word. Don't think you're going to know God's will for your life, number one, if you're not willing to do it, no matter what it is. And number two, if you're not in His Word, understanding His biblical directives. It starts with that. Turn with me to the New Testament, 1 Corinthians chapter 16. 1 Corinthians chapter 16. Verse number 7. He says, I don't want to see you now. Now, Paul's talking to the Corinthian church. He says, and only make a passing visit. I don't just want to run through town and see you briefly. I hope to spend some time with you. Now, underline these four words. If the Lord permits. Now, that's an interesting phrase. Apparently, there's going to be a way for Paul to figure out whether or not this is God's will for his life, whether this is the right thing to do. He says, but I'll stay on in Ephesus, this city in Asia Minor, until the feast of Pentecost, this Jewish feast of Pentecost. Because, now look at the terminology here, underline this, a great door for effective work has opened to me, and there are many who oppose me. Now that's an interesting discussion. He says, I'm going to do this if I'm permitted to do this. I'm going to stay here and do that because the quote-unquote door has opened up to me. Now, this is what we call, jot this one down, letter B, providential circumstances. Providential circumstances. Here is, in Paul's mind, circumstances that would, quote-unquote, close the door and other circumstances that would open the door. Now, if you think the open door, by the way, is that you have absolutely no opposition to the decision, then you don't understand. Look again at the last phrase. And there are many in this open door that what? Oppose me. To do the right thing, there's often people that oppose you. But you will see through providential circumstances, doors that are opening and doors that are closing. Circumstances are made available to me and circumstances are shut to me. Now, let's put the two in combination. If my mind is being bathed in the principles and precepts of God's word, I start to see which open doors are right and I start to see which open doors are wrong. But I need the combination of the two. Now, there's another element in this. Turn to 2 Corinthians chapter 2. 2 Corinthians chapter 2. There are four things. Here comes the third. If I'm going to know what it is to follow God, for Abraham, he knew he was to leave Ur, the Chaldeans, and go to the land of Canaan. Okay? He knew that before the written word because God was speaking to him. How does God speak to us? Well, he speaks to us through the word, biblical directives. He speaks to us through providential circumstances, open and closed doors. Thirdly, 2 Corinthians chapter 2, drop down to verse number 12. 2 Corinthians 2:12. He says, "Now, when I went to Troas to preach the gospel of Christ and found that the Lord had," here it is again, "opened a door for me." See, he's putting something in these circumstances here. God is working in circumstances. He said, "I still had no peace of mind because I didn't find my brother Titus there, so I said goodbye to them and I went on to Macedonia." Do you see what we just read? Here's an open door, and he says, not having peace of mind about this, I'm not walking through it. And therefore, I'm going to leave and I'm going to go to Macedonia. Here's an interesting thing. The door is open. The circumstance seems inviting. It seems like this might be God's will. But because his mind is bathed in the scripture, in the principles and precepts of the Bible, he has to look at circumstances and confirm those providential circumstances with something that's going on inside of his heart. Literally, the phrase is, "rest in my spirit." I had no rest in my spirit. The Bible is clear that the Holy Spirit is working with our spirit and confirming things. I know this is a subjective element to this, and this is where a lot of people get off the track, and I recognize that our emotions and our feelings can be misleading, and sometimes they're unreliable. I get it. But if my mind is bathed in the precepts of the Bible, I'm picking it up, I'm in it every day, I'm looking at doors opening and doors closing, I'm going to have the confirmation, according to passages like this, that will give me rest in my spirit that this is the right decision. Even though there are people that may oppose the decision, right? Door is open, many oppose me. In this case, door is open, I don't think I should go through it. I know there's an opportunity there, but I'm not going to do it because I don't find that rest in my spirit, which was based on some circumstances. In his case, Titus wasn't there, so he was going to move on. So that's the third one. Let's call it this, a spiritual resolve. Can you spiritually resolve to do it with a clear conscience? Is my mind, or as literally it's put here, is my spirit at rest about this? Does it mean there's no opposition? No, there's going to be opposition to every decision you make. Any choice you make to follow God's will, you're going to have opposition. But are the biblical directives not only allowing it, but giving me illumination about the path? Are the circumstances there open and available to me? And thirdly, do I have that spiritual resolve without inner conflict? Now, sometimes Paul knows it's the right thing and still feels some anxiety. You know that, right? He comes to Corinth and he preaches with trembling, right? But he's got in his heart of hearts the confidence and resolve that this is the right thing to do. Biblical directives, providential circumstances, spiritual resolve. There's one more, and it's very important. Okay, very important. Turn with me to Proverbs chapter 15. If I'm saying to God, "I'll go anywhere, I'll do anything, and I'll go at any time. Whatever you want me to do, I'm your servant, I'm here to follow you." How do I know is leading? Get your mind in the scriptures, look at situations with God's providence. You're going to see his hands and his fingerprints on your circumstances, and then look for that spiritual confirmation, that resolve in your heart. But there's one more thing that helps make all of this a bit more objective. Proverbs chapter 15, drop down to verse number 21. Folly, foolish things, dumb things, delight a man who lacks judgment. He goes down all kinds of crazy paths. But a man of understanding keeps a straight course. He stays on the right path. Ready? How does he do that? Verse 22. Here's another key element. It's the fourth thing. Plans fail for lack of counsel, but with many advisors, they succeed. Let's put it this way. Letter D, it's wise counsel. There's got to be that confirmation that I've got godly people in my life that are saying this is the right thing. That helps the subjectivity of the third point of letter C. The letter D here, the objective wise counsel of others, it helps confirm that the biblical directives, the providential circumstances are being read right, and my spirit gets even more confirmation and more rest when godly people in my life are saying, yes, here, this is right. This is the right thing. Will every counselor in your life agree? No, probably not. But you should be looking to godly people with integrity that walk with Christ who are able to say, let me look at your circumstances, and yes, here's my godly counsel for you. And if you put those four together, you'll have such a strong, clear indication of God's call and leadership, you won't ever mistake it. It'll be as though God is saying to you, like Abraham sitting in that place in Ur of the Chaldean southern Iraq, it would be as clear to you if you put these four things together today in our era as though God were saying, okay, get out, you're going to Canaan. It's crystal clear. And those of you that have walked with God and you've lived by these kinds of principles, biblical directives, providential circumstances, spiritual resolve, and wise counsel, you know that sometimes the call is undeniable, even when some people don't understand it. And it's happened to me in my life so many times, starting with my call to ministry. Some of you know about that. There was no hint in my background or life that I would be a preacher, leading a church, or being a pastor. That was God's prompting that came through these four elements, these four ingredients. And sometimes when God changes the path along the way, it becomes so crystal clear because these four things coalesce together to make the call of God so unmistakable that if I were to do anything else, I would be disobedient to the call of God. He makes his circumstances clear. And in one such very difficult adjustment in my life, I remember that old hymn written back in 1872, Dear Lord and Father of Mankind. Some of you seasoned saints remember that old hymn? Verse number 2, I love it. Because to me, there are times in my life where the biblical precepts, where the providential circumstances, the spiritual resolve, the peace in my heart, and godly counsel all coalesce to where if I don't see it, I'm blind. I got to see it as though Jesus were standing by the Sea of Galilee saying, come with me. Here's the second verse of that great old hymn. In simple trust, like theirs who heard beside the Syrian Sea, the Sea of Galilee, the gracious calling of our Lord, let us, like them, without a word, no complaining, no fighting it, rise up and follow thee. In simple trust, like theirs who heard beside the Syrian Sea, the gracious calling of our Lord, let us, like them, without a word, rise up and follow thee. When you have those things come together in your life and you start with a willingness to do His will, you will have the absolute confidence that you're walking right in the center of God's will. And that's where you want to be. Will it be easy? Well, what happened to Abraham? Let's go find out. Back to Hebrews chapter 11. Didn't turn out so great for Abraham. The first few steps were kind of painful. Actually, if you look at the text in verse number 8, it started with uncertainty. He didn't even know where he was going. Hebrews 11:8. He didn't even know where he was going. And when he got there, verse number 9, he didn't have a palace set up for him. He was like a stranger in a foreign country. He lived in tents, as did Isaac and Jacob, who were heirs with him of the same promise. Doesn't look good. Look at verse 13. He had to live by faith. He didn't even receive the things that he thought he was going to get, the things that were promised about the promised land. He never fully realized it. He only saw them and welcomed them from a distance. And they admitted, Abraham, Sarah, Jacob, Isaac, that they were aliens and strangers on earth. That doesn't sound like a wonderful plan for your life, see? That doesn't sound like the path is primrose and perfect and broad and wide. It sounds like we talked about earlier, a narrow road. As a matter of fact, if you know the story of Abraham, it'd be good to look at, as a matter of fact. Turn with me back to Genesis chapter 12, 13, 14, 15, 16. These are chapters where if you look at them and just kind of skim through them, you go, wow, this is cause for questioning the direction of God. And yet Abraham was right in the center of God's will. Let's go to Genesis chapter 12. Just for review, here's the call in context. Verse 1, Yahweh said to Abram, that's before God changed his name, leave your country, your people, your father's household, and go to the land I will show you. So Abram left as the Lord had told him. That's it. Follow me. He said, okay. That's it. That's the simplicity of the Christian life tied up in an Old Testament example. Now, how did it go for him? Well, drop down in the passage to verse number 10. He gets to the promised land, and you have this word that starts with an F. What is that? That doesn't look good. That would make me wonder if I'm in the right place, right? God loves you, has a wonderful plan for your life. Okay, I'm starting down the path. Boom, famine. All he did, verse number 7, he builds an altar. That's about all he's got time for. He goes to the hills of Bethel. Then all of a sudden, they run out of food. Now, where does he have to go? Egypt. Drop your eyes down to verse number 14. Now you got the Pharaoh's officials start hitting on Abram's wife. Now this is bad. Not only did I go to the promised land where you told me, as soon as I got there, we ran out of food. Then I got shuffled down to Egypt, and now I'm in trouble with Pharaoh's household, and they're hitting on my wife. This is not looking good. And I bet at that point, Abraham might have been thinking, wow, is this really God's path for me? Do not be deceived. I understand it sells a lot of books in Christian bookstores, but do not be deceived about the path of God. He calls you on a path that he wants you to walk down, and it won't always be filled with wonderful feelings and a wonderful sense of affirmation. It will be filled oftentimes with bumps and bruises and pain. And the Bible says you just need to change your expectations about this, because the goal is not here and now, it's then and there. It's about then and there. And the Bible says when we walk down the path that God calls us for, it may be filled with some difficulty. Matter of fact, look at the heading in chapter 13. What does your heading say? Abraham and Lot unify. Is that what it says? No, yeah, this is the part of the problem. God calls Abraham into this place, and all of a sudden now there's a rift, there's a split. And then Abram, of course, because he's the good guy following God's path, he gets the best of the land in chapter 13, right? Do you know the story? No, he doesn't. Matter of fact, he gets the worst of the deal. And Lot gets to go out into the fertile valley of the Jordan. And all of a sudden now he's in the best spot. And Abraham now is able to just, you know, go on his merry way, and God rebuilds him and he's all fine. Well, not really. Look at chapter 14. What does Abram have to do now to his little sleazy nephew Lot? What does he have to do now? Go rescue him. This wasn't just, I'm going to go pick you up at the airport because you don't have a ride home. He had to put together an army and go out in the valley and fight these people. He's putting his life at risk now for the problems of other people. And then chapter 15. What happens in chapter 15? God now makes a clear and convincing covenant to Abram. And he says, you're going to be the father of a great nation. So in chapter 16, you see, Abram's and Sarah's baby shower. Is that what you see there? No, you see two names that seem to be foreign to the whole context of God's plan. Hagar and Ishmael, what are you talking about? You Sunday school grads know what this is all about, right? What's going on here? They can't even have a child. At this point, you're saying, God, what are you doing? And the Bible says that here in this text in Hebrews 11, that they had to look beyond the immediate. They had to look beyond the temporal. They had to look beyond the immediate path for their life to the ultimate fulfillment that wouldn't be found here and now. It'd have to be found there, down the road, in the next life. As a matter of fact, it's so crystal clear in this text that he is a man who's walking right in the center of God's will, but suffers some difficult consequences, that what he needs is the patience that is spelled out for us throughout the whole book of Hebrews, but specifically in chapter 11. The faith that's able to say, I can wait on the fulfillment and gratification of God's promises. Number 2 on your outline, let's just jot it down that way. When it comes to the Christian life and God's call for you, you need to patiently bear the difficulties, because the path he's called you to walk down will have them. There's no mistaking it, and you and I should not be surprised by them. Abraham, I'm sure, had his hard days, thinking, is this really the path for me? You will have them too, but do not be surprised. The bumps mean you're on the right road. 1 Peter chapter 4. Peter, like so many books of the New Testament, you've got a group of people, he's trying to manage their expectations about the Christian life. Remember what's going on in Peter's day. Nero's in charge. The church is being persecuted. There's a lot of suffering, and these people are supposed to be the privileged children of God, and God is supposed to love them and have a great plan for their life. What's going on? Verse number 12, 1 Peter chapter 4, verse 12. Dear friends, don't be surprised at the painful trial that you're suffering as though some strange thing were happening to you. Man, that's helpful right there. I just got to know when it's hard, it shouldn't be a surprise to me. If there's suffering or a painful trial, I shouldn't say, wow, what's going on, God? I'm on the wrong path. No, rejoice that you participate in the sufferings of Christ. Because here's the problem. When Christ walked the right path for his life, what kind of reception did he get? A good one or a bad one? They crucified him. And then he turned to his disciples and he said this before he went to the cross. He said, no servant is above his master. Remember this? If they hated me, they're going to hate you. If they didn't accept my word, do you think they're going to accept your word? He said, no, the world would love its own if you were still of the world, but I've chosen you out of the world. So you're going to have some trouble. And when you experience that trouble on the narrow path, just remember you're participating in the sufferings of Christ. And if you recognize this is what Christ's life was filled with, you can be overjoyed when his glory is revealed. Because for Christ, it was the cross before the crown. And for us, it'll be the same thing. And when I get there and finally get to see the fruition of our faith and the fulfillment of our desires spiritually, the Bible says, much like Christ, we'll be able to throw our hats in the air and say, this is what it was all about, the cross before the crown. If you're insulted because of the name of Christ, verse 14, you're blessed. As a matter of fact, when you incur the trouble on the path God calls you to, you are not only blessed, but the Spirit of glory and the Spirit of God rests upon you. I'd much rather have that than a nice, easy life. I'd rather have the support and the encouragement of the Holy Spirit, the Spirit of glory resting on my life, than to be able to say, yeah, you know, I kind of led my own life and my own path and kind of made sure I avoided all the suffering and trials of the Christian life. If you suffer, it shouldn't be because you're a bad person, verse 15, not because you're murdering people or stealing stuff. But, verse 16, if you suffer as a Christian, do not be ashamed, but praise God that you bear that name. If it wasn't an easy path for Christ, it won't be an easy path for us. It wasn't an easy path for Abraham. It won't be an easy path for us. But my ultimate hope is the fact that I'm going to dwell in the house of the Lord forever.
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1: Thanks, Dave. 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We'll sail Holland America's Zouderdam, known for its elegance and exceptional hospitality, to historic cities like Boston, Halifax, and Quebec City. 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
0: 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Well, I'm Dave Drewy. Pastor Mike wraps up his message titled, Boldly Following God's Path for My Life, Wednesday on Focal Point.
1: 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God's Word promises it'll never return void. So I wonder, how is God's Word moving in your heart right now?
2: 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And then be sure to join us again tomorrow right here as we continue to explore the depths of Scripture. We'll see you then.
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3: 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I'm Bill Bumpus. 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
4: Once you were dead because of your disobedience and your many sins, you used to live in sin just like the rest of the world, obeying the commander of the power of the air. He is the spirit at work in the hearts of those who refuse to obey God. All of us used to live that way, following the passionate desires and inclinations of our sinful nature. By our very nature, we were subject to God's anger, just like everyone else. But God, so rich in mercy, and He loved us so much that even though we were dead because of our sins, He gave us life when He raised Christ from the dead. It is only by God's grace that you have been saved. For He raised us from the dead along with Christ and seated us with Him in the heavenly realms because we are united with Christ Jesus. So God can point to us in all future ages as examples of the incredible wealth of His grace and kindness towards us, as shown in all He has done for us who are united with Christ Jesus. God saved you by His grace when you believed. And you can't take credit for this. It's a gift from God. Salvation is not a reward for the good things that we've done, so none can boast about it. For we are God's masterpiece. He has created us anew in Christ Jesus, so we can do the good things He planned for us long ago.
5: Do you carry around the weight of a guilty conscience? Did you know you can be free from the guilt of your past? The Bible says that if anyone is in Christ Jesus, he is a new creation. The past is gone, and everything is made new. If you would like to know how you can begin a relationship with Jesus Christ, have your past forgiven, and be free from all the condemnation and guilt, call 888-NEED-HIM or chat with us at chataboutjesus.com.
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8: Money, Proverbs teaches us, is a great blessing from God, and we should be thankful for it. Every good gift comes from His hand. But it brings with it certain inherent dangers. So, how can I master my money rather than have my money master me?
9: Welcome to Open the Bible with Pastor Colin Smith, and we're continuing a message that we began last time, taking a look at the topic of money. And Colin, as you lay out these warnings, the word that keeps coming to mind for me is intentionality. We really have to be intentional with how we use the money that God has entrusted to us.
10: That's exactly right, Steve. And of course, the reason for that is that money is a power. And because it's a power, it's going to try and gain control of your life. Jesus said, no one can serve two masters. And the point of what he's saying there is that money wants to master you.
9: Yeah.
10: And the only way in which you're going to get in a position where you are master of your money is if Jesus Christ is master of you. That's how it works. I submit myself to the Lord Jesus Christ, and because I'm under his authority, therefore I'm in a position in which I'm able to exercise greater control over the things that otherwise would be exercising control over me. So this is a very important practical subject that we're looking at in the book of Proverbs, and it's a wonderfully positive one. We're going to see today that whatever God gives to you, whatever he trusts to you, is an opportunity for you to be able to do good and to bring blessing into the lives of others. I hope this is going to be a really encouraging message for you today as we think together about seizing the opportunities that God gives to us.
9: Well, let's do just that as we head to the book of Proverbs once again and continue our message called Wealth. Here is Pastor Colin.
8: Money, Proverbs teaches us, is a great blessing from God, and we should be thankful for it. Every good gift comes from his hand, but it brings with it certain inherent dangers, and these dangers are that money can ruin you, especially if it comes quickly, that it can't save you, and it does have the tendency to distract you from the reality that you really need to be concerned about, which is how are you going to be righteous on the last day when you stand before the Lord. And it may tempt you. It may tempt you to control. It may tempt you to cheat. It may tempt you to credit yourself, and it may even tempt you to deny the Lord and feel that you no longer really need him. That's the power of money. Now, that takes us to the third thing, because the question now then is, all right, money is a master and it brings temptations as well as blessings. So how can I master my money rather than have my money master me? And the key to that lies in our third word, which is priority. Priority. Proverbs chapter 3. Honor the Lord with your wealth and with the first fruits of all your produce. Then your barns will be filled with plenty, and your vats will be bursting with wine. Honor the Lord. Now, the word honor very simply means give weight to. So give weight to God in regards to your money. And the way that you give weight to God in regards to your money is that you take a certain portion of all that God has given to you and you set it aside and you give it back to him. What should we put aside? The answer here is the first fruits of all your produce. First fruits, by definition, are the first part of all that comes to you. The first fruits of all your produce. And God is honored when what we set aside for him is our first commitment, not our last. When what we give is taken not from what's left when we've dealt with everything else that we've given a higher importance to, but when what we give to God and what we set aside for him comes first, we thereby honor him. We say, Lord, you are first in regards to all that you have given to me. In other words, what we give to him is taken off the top. When our family came to this country, saying goodbye to parents on both sides of the family was one of the hardest things we have ever done in our lives. And we made a commitment. And that commitment was that we would go back each year so that our boys would be able to enjoy their grandparents, their cousins, and so forth, and their grandparents would be able to enjoy them. So from the moment we landed in this country, we had two financial commitments before we even began. Number one, what we give to God, which was first. And number two, four plane tickets to Britain each year. How much is that going to cost us? We've got to divide that by 12. We've got to put that aside so that we have enough money. We're not worrying about whether we can do it. We made a commitment to do it. We just have to do that. So here are two commitments that are taken off the top before we begin. Then there was a small matter of a mortgage. Then someone said to me, your boys are 10 and 8 years old. Now that you come to this country, you really need to start thinking about college. To which I said, as a newly arrived immigrant, oh, how much is that likely to cost? Oh, boy. And that quickly became item number 4. But you see the principle of priority is profoundly helpful to settle what you give weight to and the order in which you give weight to it. And you honor the Lord where you say, Lord, you're first in my life, and that means you're first in regards to everything that you gave to me to steward. For some years, the amount that we set aside for the Lord as the first piece, the first cut, as it were, was a portion of the paycheck that we received. And then it dawned on me, I'm saying that the Lord's first, but actually the government's first. They're taking their cut off first. Didn't like the feeling of that, giving God a portion of what's left after the government have had at it. So we decided to put the Lord before the government. That just felt right to me. And before the other deductions as well. Now, many of you have been doing what I'm describing here for many, many years, and you can testify to the blessing of it. And you know that we sometimes wonder, how are we going to manage? And by God's grace, and with some discipline and some wise planning, we do. Honor the Lord with your wealth. Honor Him with it. Honor Him. And with the first fruits of all your produce. Now, one more question before we move on, and it's a question that is often and reasonably and understandably asked. How much then should you give? What should you set aside? Well, in the Old Testament, God's people gave, as most of you know very, very well, a tithe or 10%. That's what the word tithe means, of all that God had given to them. But there is no place in the New Testament where God tells us how much we should give. And Charles Bridges says, I think very helpfully, the law dealt with us as children and prescribed the exact amount. But the gospel treats us as adults, as men, as women, and leaves us to circumstance, to principle, and to conscience. That's very helpful. I mean, with children, you do have to tell them what to do. You have to give them direction. But as people come into maturity, then there has to be a freedom of choice that is exercised as before the Lord. And that is why, rather than setting a rule in the New Testament, we have language like this, 2 Corinthians chapter 9 and verse 7. Each one must give as he has decided in his heart, not reluctantly or under compulsion. No one's to be put under any pressure to give a particular amount. For the Lord loves a cheerful giver. Let me give you an analogy to try and throw light on this. You see, God does not give you a command with regards to how much you should pray. You have to pray, as we must give. But God doesn't tell you how much you are to pray, how long you're to spend, what time of the day you're to do it. The whole point of prayer is that it should arise from a heart that desires communion with God. And if there was some kind of rule that said you've got to spend 10 minutes, 30 minutes, or an hour and a half doing it, it would kill the whole thing. Now, the same is true in regards to giving. God does not want any of us here this morning to view giving in the same way as we view taxes. He wants our giving to come out of love for him. So the amount that you give is a matter of Christian liberty. It is a decision on which all of us will make choices, just as we make choices about how much we pray. But here's the deal. The choices that you make will reflect your heart. And as you grow in your love for Christ, your desire to give will increase. Growing up, perhaps as many of you, growing up, I had always thought of tithing as a command, and so for many years, that's simply what we did. But in this season of our lives, and there are different seasons of life where circumstances are different, but in this season of our lives, I've come to ponder this question, and it has been helpful to me. If I'd lived in the Old Testament time under the law of God and had been one of God's people, I would have given 10% of everything that God gives to me, and I hope I would have done it gladly. I mean, David says, "Oh, how I love your law." And presumably he means the whole of God's law in that regard. I don't live under the Old Testament law. I live under grace. And grace is way better than law. So go figure. If grace is better, why would I not seek if I am able to do more?
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8: And then the last word is opportunity. We've thought about blessing. We have thought about dangers. And then we have thought about the very important principle of priority that is made clear in the book of Proverbs. Here's the last thing, and it is opportunity. Proverbs 11:24 that was read to us. One gives freely, yet grows all the richer. Another withholds what he should give and only suffers want. Now, this seems counterintuitive. Surely if I give freely, I will have less. Yet, Proverbs says, one who gives freely grows all the richer. How does that work? Well, think about farming. The farmer has a sack of seed. And what does he do with the seed? He scatters it. He throws it out freely. And when the harvest comes, that which he has thrown out freely, when the harvest comes, the seed that he has scattered comes back to him in a more abundant measure. Now, the New Testament takes up that picture. Whoever sows sparingly will reap sparingly, and whoever sows bountifully will reap bountifully. So here are two farmers. This is the contrast that's being made. And both of these farmers have a sack of seed. And the first one says, oh, the seed, oh, it is very, very precious. And I need it to make bread. I can't afford to go out throwing it on the ground. So he holds back most of his seed. He takes just a little off the top and throws it out in his field. And when harvest comes, there is not much for him to reap. But now here's a second farmer, and he has the same bag of seed. And he says, oh, this seed, it is very, very precious. And I need it to make bread, but I know that if I sow this seed, it will multiply. So I'm only going to hold back what I need for making the bread, and everything else I will sow. And so he sows bountifully. And guess what? When the harvest comes, he reaps bountifully. Now, that's what Proverbs is getting at when it says, one gives freely, yet grows all the richer. Another withholds what he should give and only suffers want. No one ever gave more freely than our Lord Jesus Christ. You know the grace of our Lord Jesus Christ, that though he was rich, yet for our sakes he became poor, that we through his poverty might become rich. The Son of God loved me, the apostle says, and gave himself, not a bit of himself, he gave himself for me. And what comes from Christ's self-giving? The Father is honored. We are forever blessed, and Jesus Christ will see of the fruit of the travail of his soul, and he will be satisfied. He's going to have a great harvest. That day has not come yet, but it will. The day is coming, the Bible tells us, when Jesus Christ will stand in the presence of the Father with a whole company of the redeemed around him, and he will say, Father, here I am, and here are the children that you have given me. The fruit of the travail of Jesus' soul will be reaped in heaven. And what is true for Jesus will be true for us as well. Two analogies, and then we're through for today. Very briefly, here's the first. Suppose that a revelation was given to you that at some point in your life, your home would be destroyed by fire and everything in it would be lost. You don't know which home this will be or when in your life it will happen. You don't know if it's going to happen early in life in your starter home. You don't know if it's going to happen in your family home. You don't know if it's going to happen in your retirement home. You don't know when, you don't know where, you don't know exactly how. All you know is that for sure, at some point in your life, a day will come when your house will be destroyed by fire and everything in it will be lost. What would you do? Well, I know what I would do. I'd move as much as I could to another place. I'd only keep in my house what I absolutely

0: States to another country and send their goods ahead of them to the place where they can enjoy them for a longer time. And I will never forget the day when we stood outside of the home that was owned by the church we served in London. We'd lived there for 16 years. And the truck left down the street, taking all that we possessed to bring it over here. It was quite a day. But you know what? It was a very happy day. Because our hearts were here already. And we were sending our belongings ahead of us, saying, they're going to a place where we'll enjoy them for a longer time. So that is embedded in my mind from that experience. And can you see how a Christian person might then say, that's how I should be thinking about all that God trusts to me? That I have the opportunity to put that in a place where it will be invested for a longer time. Jesus said, do not store up for yourselves treasure on earth, where moth and rust corrupt and where thieves break through and steal. No, store up for yourselves treasures in where? Heaven. Where moth and rust do not corrupt and where thieves do not break in and steal, for where your treasure is, there your heart will be also.
1: 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And Colin, what's one thing that you'd like people to take away from this book?
0: Well, it would be very practical, because every Christian knows what it is to go through dark times when we feel discouraged, we're down, we don't know how to move forward. And when these times come in your life, you need to know how to handle your own soul, how to encourage and strengthen yourself. David, of course, speaks about this. He knew what this was like. In Psalm 42, he speaks to himself. He says, why are you cast down, O my soul? Why are you in turmoil within me? And then he says, hope in God. So I hope what people will take away from this is that they'll be helped and encouraged in being able to speak to their own soul in the way that David did in Psalm 42, and to find hope in God, because there is hope in God for every circumstance of life, and it comes to us in and through the Lord Jesus Christ.
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2: Reading the Bible, found out that Jesus had a little brother. Anybody know his name? James. When I read that, I was like, man, how much pressure was that? Jesus, your big brother? How many times do you have to hear, why come you can't be more like Jesus, James? Because you know, everybody probably thought that James could do the same thing Jesus could do, but he couldn't. He was just James. He wasn't James Christ. Remember the wedding banquet? Jesus turned water into wine. Everybody was amazed. But they don't tell you about the next banquet. Jesus left early. They started running out of wine. Everybody looked at James. We don't got no more wine, James. You just gonna stand there with your sandals on? You're not gonna make no wine? Because you know how little brothers are. That's what they do. Little brothers follow their big brother everywhere. If Jesus went there, so did James. He followed him. I bet one time James almost drowned.
3: We Christians ought to be lights in the midst of darkness, and our lives should exemplify peace and joy in the midst of frustration, confusion, and despair.
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3: 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It is not more money. It is more revival among God's people. And we're never going to have a revival unless Christians discontinue their conformity to the world.
4: 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From the Billy Graham Evangelistic Association and The Well, the voice of life.
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7: Take a step into the deep. Say, God, I will follow you, not before you do something, but even when it looks difficult, when the river is flowing strong, when the current is difficult, I'll step right into it trusting you, and you have to make a way that I can't make, God, because you are God and I am not.

0: Welcome to Bold Steps with Mark Jobe, President of Moody Bible Institute and Senior Pastor of New Life Community Church in Chicago. I'm Wayne Shepherd. In our series called Move In Us, we've been learning about seasons and how to prepare for the next and how to step into where God is calling us. Mark has made a point that's simple but not easy. Tomorrow's breakthrough only comes after today's obedience. If you missed the start of our lesson called Tomorrow God Moves, head to boldsteps.org to catch up. Right now, let's pick up where we left off. Here's Mark Jobe.
1: Proverbs chapter 3, verses 5 and 6 says, "Trust in the Lord with all your heart. Don't lean on your own understanding. In all your ways, in everything you do, acknowledge Him, and He will make your path straight." In other words, you will end up in the right place if you follow Him closely. He tells us in verse 4, "Then you will know which way to go, since you have never been this way before." None of us have ever been into 2026. You've never been there, I've never been there. But I know someone who knows how to navigate the future. Stay close to Him. Because if you stay close, He'll guide you, lead you, and protect you. So, first of all, follow the present. Following the present shows us where to go, but it doesn't prepare us for what it will cost. Before God moves us forward, He must prepare us. Direction requires devotion. So that leads me to my second point. Number two, consecrate today. Look what it says in verse 5. Joshua told the people, "Consecrate yourselves, for tomorrow the Lord will do amazing things among you." Consecrate yourselves, for tomorrow God will do amazing things among you. I want you to notice what He's saying. Before you cross over, before you step into your next season, before you embrace your future, consecrate yourself. And it allows God to do amazing things. If you don't consecrate yourself, then you are setting your future up for not such amazing things. There's a prerequisite for us to embrace tomorrow, and that is what we do with today. What you surrender today creates space for God to move tomorrow. You say, "Well, Pastor, what does it mean to consecrate myself?" The Old Testament is written in the Hebrew, so this is a Hebrew word. And consecrate literally means to set oneself apart, to dedicate oneself fully. When you consecrate yourself, you are saying to God, "God, I fully belong to You. My heart, my body, my dreams, my mind, my future, who I am, what I do, it belongs to You. I surrender to You. You are the Lord of my life." And so I consecrate myself and say, "God, if there's anything in my life that doesn't belong to You, I want it out. If there's thinking that I have that You don't want me to have, I want it out. If there's habits in my life that You want out of my life that You don't approve of, I want it out. If there's relational garbage I have, I want it out. Whatever it is, God, I don't want anything in my life that You don't want. I consecrate myself to You." The Bible says that consecration requires some self-examination. Notice He doesn't consecrate them. He says, "Consecrate yourself." It's a personal decision, even though they're doing it corporately as well. I would compare it, consecration, going back to the airport, to what happens sometimes in airports. I end up traveling a lot, speaking at different events and so forth, so I have to travel, and sometimes internationally. And occasionally I'll take someone with me or with us who's never really traveled that much. Invariably, they overpack. Invariably. They overpack. Do you know that international flights have a weight limit and they also have a size limit? And I'll see someone show up and think, whoa, you got four bags there, and those bags are almost as big as you are. Let me help you there. Ooh, man, what do you got, gold in this bag? And when they get to the counter and they put the bag on the scale, the attendant will say, you are 50 pounds overweight. And they'll look at me and say, what does that mean? And that means that, hey, you either have to pay a lot of money or you can't take your bag. You can't go on this. And so they'll, in a very panicked way, they'll open up their suitcase and they'll say, what can I leave behind? And I don't need this. And do I need this? And where's the garbage can? And can you take this? They're panicking because, listen, unless they get themselves to the right weight, unless they eliminate stuff that they don't need, they're not going on the trip. Spiritually speaking, consecration means that you come to the border of the next season and you have to say, God, is there anything in my suitcase that I shouldn't be taking into my next season? Is there garbage I need to get rid of? Is there junk that doesn't belong in my future? And if there is, I need to get rid of it. You say, Pastor, like what kind of junk? Every life is different. There are some of you here that have a spirit of bitterness. That, you know what? It torments you, gets a hold of you, fills you with anger, vengeance, takes away your joy. You can't be in the same auditorium with a person when you have an anger like that. And God says, release it. There's some of you that have habits. Habits that you need to release and let go of. There's habits in your life maybe that the Spirit of God has convicted you about for some time. Maybe you're, I don't know what you're doing. Maybe there's habits that you say, well, I can't really live without it. I've had a bunch of people in this place tell me about the habits that they're leaving behind. I don't ask them. They tell me. They say, pray for me. I'm trying to finally release vaping. I think I got it. But it's a struggle. Others that have told me, hey, Pastor, I walked into my house and I heard your message and I took all my weed and I flushed it down the toilet. Because I was excusing why I needed to do it every other weekend when I was stressed, but I flushed it down the toilet. Let me tell you, that moment in your bathroom, I call that a holy moment of consecration. It's a holy moment of consecration where you are saying, God, I'm going for you rather than this thing that's holding me back. There are some of you that are addicted to pornography. You excuse it and you say it's not too bad, but you are filling your mind with junk that eventually will affect your future. Your marriage affects you in negative ways that you don't know about. There are people right now that you are in toxic relationships that you know have no future to them, but you depend on them and they depend on you. And you know what? You need to do this the right way. Some of you are dragging decisions about what you need to do. You've been together for 10 years and you keep telling yourself it's not the right time to get married. You have four kids together and I'm saying, when is the right time to get married? You need to bite the bullet and say, yes, I will not drag into the future just living together, asking God to bless our relationship if we're not willing to do it God's way.
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1: I just had a couple after our second service come up to me, both of them together, and they said, we've been living together for 2 years. We want to get married, like, now. I said, well, we can't do it right now, but we need to get the license down at City Hall, but we'll do it quickly. Because of a decision, I will not drag postponement into my next season. There are some of you that have never made a decision to surrender your life to God fully, repent, believe, and gotten baptized. And you're just dragging it. But some of you need to finally decide, I'm not going to drag that anymore. I'm going to do what's right to do before the eyes of God, even though it may be difficult or challenging to me. I don't know what you need to take out of your suitcase, but now's the time. Because in 5 years from now, your life will be the same or worse unless you make decisions today. Today you make decisions that allow God to do amazing things among us. But we have to take the choices. We have to make the choices today. Be willing to follow the presence. Be prepared to consecrate yourselves. Consecration prepares the heart. But preparation alone doesn't move us through the river. At some point, we have to take a step of obedience. Which leads me to my third and final point. Step first. For tomorrow, God moves. So all the people of Israel gathered around. Finally, the priests lift up the ark. All the people get out of their comfort zone. They know the presence is moving. Here's what the Bible says in verse 11. See, the Ark of the Covenant of the Lord of all the earth will go into the Jordan ahead of you. Now then, choose 12 men from the tribes of Israel, one from each tribe. And as soon as the priests who carry the Ark of the Lord of all the earth, set foot in the Jordan, its waters flowing downstream will be cut off, and you stand up in a heap. Do you hear what's happening? They say, choose 12 people from every tribe. Now, go to the river. Go to the Jordan. I know it's flowing strong. I know the current is hard. God doesn't say, let me stop the Jordan and now you can pass. God says, step into the Jordan before it stopped. Can I tell you something? There are certain people here, you're waiting for a miracle to happen before you obey. And God is saying, obey and then let the miracle happen. Some of you are saying, God, when that husband of mine, when he finally changes his attitude and gets his heart right and softens up his heart, starts treating me right, then I'm going to start loving with him, loving on him and praying for him and talking to him. But God, change him first. Break him. In Jesus' name. Can I tell you something? God doesn't say wait until he changes. God says step into the deep river. Start loving him, forgiving him, treating him in a different way even before he changes. Because it's easy to treat someone different once they change. Start loving him and blessing him before he changes, and then let me do what you can't do, which is change him. I know some of them are saying, hey, I'm going to hang on to this girlfriend. I know she's not right. I know she doesn't follow Jesus. I know she's not really living for God. I'll never marry her, but I'm going to hang on to her. God, bring me a godly woman. When you bring me a godly woman, I see her attracted. We start, then I'll let go of her. What? Well, Pastor, if I let go of her, I may be alone. Yeah? Take a step into the deep. Say, God, I will follow you. I will trust you. Not before you do something, but even when it looks difficult, when the river is flowing strong, when the current is difficult, I'll step right into it trusting you, and you have to make a way that I can't make, God, because you are God and I am not. And that's exactly what he asked the people of Israel to do. They step out. And I believe that God's power is released not before the step, but because of the step. He says, step out. And he says, stand in the river and don't forget to stand. Don't stop standing. He told the priests that they were to take the ark and put it right in the middle of the river and that God would make a way. So I imagine 12 brave men saying, okay, if I drown, honey, I love the family, and they step out. And then suddenly as they step out in obedience with fear, but knowing God had asked them, they see the miracle start to happen. And the water starts to rise in a mountain. It's not flowing anymore. And there's a path right in the middle. The ground starts to dry up. And then suddenly when all the Israelites see it, they start following through. Because can I tell you something? Your step of obedience opens up the doors for other people. Your step in following God. Hey, can I tell you something? God is working among men, young men, in this generation. But God needs some seasoned men to stop throwing spirituality on your wife. To stop acting like all you do is go to work and protect the family and bring the money in. And that's honorable. But can I tell you something? God needs some men that step up to the plate with some spiritual leadership. That you initiate praying for your family. That you bless your kids. That your wife's not dragging you to church, but you're saying, come on, family, we're going to church today. We go as a family together. And I tell you something powerful happens when men start taking spiritual leadership, when you start loving your wife the way that God asks you to love her, willing to sacrifice your life for her. When you start living that way, it has a splashover effect. There's a lot of people that cross with you when you start living God's way. And I want you to know that your life is not an island. When you start following God's way, there's other people that pass in the path that you've helped create. The Bible says that the entire people of Israel crossed over on dry ground because the priest stood their ground and God provided a way. The Bible says, then the priests who bore the Ark of the Covenant of the Lord stood on firm, dry ground in the midst of the Jordan, and all Israel crossed over on dry ground, Joshua 3:17. So as we close our time together, here's my challenge to you. Possibly the beginning of a season in your life. I don't know what your season is, but life is full of seasons that close and seasons that start. How close are you to God? I'm assuming if you're here in the house of God, it's because, well, if someone goes to a gym, I figure they're in the gym to get in shape. If you're in the house of God, the church, I figure you're here because you want to get close to God. So my question is, how close are you to God? And if you're not very close today, I think today can change that. The Bible says, draw near to God and he will draw near to you. When you take a step and say, God, I need you. I don't want to live like this. I want to be closer. God responds in mercy and compassion and he steps into our life. The second thing I would ask you is, what is it that you need to leave behind? What is it that God has been speaking to your heart for some time? Because God speaks. He whispers, he shouts. What is it that God has been saying? Why are you still carrying that? What is it that you say, this doesn't belong in my future? This habit, this thinking, this way. What is it that I need to leave behind? This critical spirit, this whatever it may be, that I say, this needs to be out of my life. And why is it still in your life? Usually it's in your life because it meets an immediate need. It's in your life because it makes you feel good for a moment. What if we would say, I leave it, God, and I'm asking that you would fill my need, that you would complete what I'm getting from whatever I'm doing. And then the third thing I'd like to ask you is, what step of obedience is God asking you to take today? What's the river that seems hard to step into, but you're saying, God, I'm going to trust you and step into it, even though it looks dangerous, and I'm trusting you to do the miracle that I can't do? What's your river?
0: Tomorrow, God moves, but today we obey. That's Mark Jobe on Bold Steps and the conclusion of Tomorrow, God Moves, the message from Mark. And before we close, Mark, would you speak to that listener who's standing at their own Jordan River today and ready to take that most important step?
1: Every season is different, and some of you have steps of obedience that you need to take. I just talked to someone today that came up and shook my hand, and they're an attorney, and they said, I heard you speak when I was living with my girlfriend, and you challenged us to the people that were there to get married. And he said, I just want you to know that I got married 2 years ago because of your challenge to make things right with God.
0: That's fantastic.
1: And I don't know what your challenge is, what your river is to step into, but if God has asked you to go there, you need to obey and leave the results to God. Today, obey so that tomorrow God can move.
0: Mark, I have a very special announcement that we want to make here today, but it doesn't affect this radio program at all. It doesn't affect listeners at all, but you made a decision to change a season of life. This was announced publicly a few months ago. Maybe listeners are hearing it for the first time now, but as of today, you are leaving the presidency of Moody Bible Institute.
1: That's right, Wayne. You know, 7.5 years ago, I stepped into a river that, well, it was a step of obedience. And it kind of jolted me out of what I was used to. And I said yes to becoming the president of Moody, kind of unexpectedly, but clearly knowing that God wanted me to do it. I did sense at that time that this was for a season. And I believe that season has come to a close. I told someone yesterday, I entered in as a fan of Moody, and I'm leaving a super fan of Moody.
0: You love this place, don't you?
1: This place has been incredible. It's been a blessing to lead it. But I also know that my heart is a pastoral heart.
0: Well, when you became president, you didn't leave the pastorate. I mean, you continued as senior pastor, founding pastor at New Life Community Church.
1: And so I've continued to preach and speak and pastor, and we're just seeing so many people come to Jesus. And so we wrestled through this for a while, my wife and I, but we clearly sense that it's time to return full time to pastoral ministry, evangelism, church planting. We told the team a while back, they've been preparing for it. It doesn't really mean much to our radio audience, besides the fact that, I mean, the messages you hear are normally preached from the church anyways.
0: We'll be here next time, regardless of who's president of Moody, right?
1: Right. But it does mean a change for me personally in leading Moody. Continue to pray for Moody. This is an incredible place that God is using. So we're continuing to pray for the next president, that God will give this person the strength and the power to lead well. But we wanted our radio listeners to know about this. We will continue. I'm still in Chicago, so I'll be dropping by this place.
0: Good.
1: I just won't be the president.
0: Good.
1: We wanted you to know that, and Bold Step is going to continue on the air.
0: Well, let me reiterate that Bold Steps is not changing.
1: Right.
0: We will be here every day with Bold Steps, just as we have been for the past several years.
1: Yeah.
0: 7 years, I think it's
1: been.
0: 7 years. At this point. So thanks for your ministry here on the radio, which is going to continue. You are going through a season of change, and God is calling you to your passion, which is evangelism, church planting.
1: Yeah.
0: And we really applaud that, because it's God at move in your life, Mark. So let me pray for you.
1: Thank you, Wayne.
0: As you make this transition. Father, we're so grateful for the leadership that Mark Jobe has given to the Moody Bible Institute these 7 years. Lord, you've been gracious to give us this man, and we know his heart is here. We also know you've given him a heart of evangelism and a passion for the church and church planting. And Lord, we just ask that you would bless him in every possible way, both Mark and Dee, as they serve you together as church planters and evangelists. And We're just so excited for their future. And we are excited about the future of Bold Steps as it continues to minister to listeners around the country and even around the world. So thank you, Lord. You're so good and gracious to us, and we appreciate it very much. In Christ's name, amen.
2: Amen. Thank you, Wayne. And Wayne and I will continue to be on the air together. You're not going to get rid of me that easy, Wayne.
0: Nor me.

0: I'm so glad you're drinking deeply this morning from God's Word as you listen to the Well, the Voice of Life. I'm Bill Bumpus. The Bible says, as the deer pants for streams of water, so my soul pants for you, O God. My soul thirsts for God, for the living God. When can I go and meet with God? More great Bible study on the way here from the Well. But right now, I want you to hear this story.
1: You don't have to be in a cathedral to give your life to Christ. You don't have to be in a temple to give your life to Christ. You're not in a church service right now. You may be driving in your car or somewhere listening to the radio or online. But as I just said in this message, it's as simple as you coming to a point where you say, I know I need a Savior. I cannot save myself. And we pray a prayer, but the prayer is not the magical prayer that saves you. It's just you verbalizing your decision to surrender your life to Christ. So I would like to pray with someone right now that's listening to the radio saying, Pastor Mark, I need to give my life to Jesus today. And if that's where you're at, would you just follow along with this prayer? And you can repeat after me. Dear Jesus, I know that I'm a sinner. I know that I cannot save myself. There's no works I can do to be made right with you. So today I receive the gift of Jesus' death on the cross. I turn away from the way that I'm living, and I ask that you would be Lord of my life. Come, Lord Jesus, and make me new.
2: Hello, this is Paul Cannons. Stay tuned and allow God to touch your life for a power walk. Have you set your mind to do something and you're excited about getting it done? And you're committed to walk with the Lord, to go to church, to serve, to surrender your life to God. And then all of a sudden, the unexpected takes place. A teenage daughter becomes pregnant. The wife or the husband is frustrated with the marriage. The child believes that they need to look at their sexual orientation and reevaluate it. And then all of a sudden, you go to the job and there are issues there that you didn't plan on. And what do you do when you're committed? You really want to do what God is saying, but there's a storm, an unexpected storm that comes. And the rain is now falling, and you got to make that turn. But it's a difficult turn because you never saw it coming. What do you do then? Well, folks, is when these things take place that it is easy for us to back up and slowly back up so much that we end up in the same position we were waiting for the blessings to flow before we do what God is saying do. And that is contrary to what God is saying in His Word, though. I mean, the Bible says these last days will be difficult. There will be troubles. There will be pain. There will be hardship. And some people's love, Matthew chapter 24, for Christ will grow cold. If we love Him, we will keep His commandments. But some people's commitment to do what God says, to obey what God is saying do, will just eventually drift and not be as productive and effective and energized as they once wanted it to be. So if we're not careful, we would live in frustration than rather have the strength within to count our trials joy.
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5: 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God can block it. God can slam the door. 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He says, you're going to have to come to me for the solution, and that's what He does with all of the wisdom of Egypt.
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5: Genesis chapter 41. Great text. And we are in part 6 of our series, God, Our Present Help. And we're looking at Palace Happens. Genesis chapter 41, verse 1. Here we go. Now it happened at the end of 2 full years that Pharaoh had a dream. And behold, he was standing by the Nile. And lo, from the Nile there came up 7 cows, sleek and fat, and they grazed in the marsh grass. Then behold, 7 other cows came up after them from the Nile, ugly and gaunt. And they stood by the other cows on the bank of the Nile. The ugly and gaunt cows ate up the 7 sleek and fat cows. Then Pharaoh woke. He fell asleep and dreamed a second time, and behold, 7 ears of grain came up on a single stalk, plump and good. Then behold, 7 ears, thin and scorched by the east wind, sprouted up after them. The thin ears swallowed up the 7 plump and full ears. Then Pharaoh woke, and behold, it was a dream. Now in the morning, his spirit was troubled, so he sent and called for all the magicians of Egypt and all of his wise men. And Pharaoh told them his dreams, but there was no one who could interpret them to Pharaoh. Lord, we thank you for your word. We thank you for your mercy. And Lord God, above all, we thank you for your grace. Lord, we are delighted that we can come to you in prayer and that you hear us. We're delighted, Lord God, that you move on our behalf. And Lord, I just ask right now that you be with us as we look into your word. Prepare our hearts to receive your truth, Lord, that we might be changed, renewed, and transformed. And Lord God, for whatever you do, we will be certain to always give you the praise, certain to give you the glory and honor. We thank you, Lord God, and we love you, and we bless your holy name. Rise up, O Lord, and let your enemies be scattered, and let those who hate you flee before your presence. We ask it in Jesus' name. Amen. We've been looking at the life of Joseph over the past few weeks, and we've been looking at the fact that Joseph has been blessed by God and caused to prosper. And the reason that has happened is because of one thing: God is with Joseph. We saw Joseph first, he was in a pit. His brothers, who hated him because he was favored by his father, because he was loved by his father, and his brothers wanted to kill him, but they had to put him in a pit instead because God was protecting him. After the pit, they sold him to the Ishmaelites as they were journeying down to Egypt. And the Ishmaelites sold him to Potiphar, and Joseph found himself in Potiphar's house. So he goes from the pit to Potiphar's house, and it is in Potiphar's house that he rises to a level of leadership and stewardship. He is over all of the affairs of Potiphar's house, and the Bible says that God prospered him in that house. But you know the story, that it was Potiphar's wife who lusted after Joseph, and she lied on Joseph, and it caused Joseph to be placed in an Egyptian prison. He goes from the pit, from Potiphar's house, and then he finds himself in a prison. And even in the prison, the Bible says that God prospered Joseph in the prison. Oftentimes, it's hard for us to understand that God can prosper us in some of the darkest places. But because God is a good God, he can bless you no matter where you are, because you have to know wherever you are, God has planted you there. He is there in the prison, and while he's in the prison, God is using him, and he interprets the dream for the cupbearer and the baker. The cupbearer is restored to his position next to Pharaoh. And Joseph had told him in Genesis 40 and 16, 15, he says, hey, when you get to your position restored, he said, don't forget about me. And what did the cupbearer do? He forgot about Joseph. But I want to let you know that even in the forgetting, God was still moving, and God was using even those situations on Joseph's behalf. There are three things I want to give you at the outset, and I want you to glean them from the life of Joseph in this chapter. And I want you to write these down. They are worth noting. What I call gems from the life of Joseph. And the first one is this: humanity forgets, but God always remembers. Number two, patiently pursue the Lord while anticipating your promotion. Sometimes we're in situations and we believe that we deserve to be in an elevated status or office, but sometimes God will keep us in areas that we may not like. But while we're there, I want you to remember, pursue God, faithfully serve God until God promotes. Anticipate it. Know that one day God is going to move. That's what he does for Joseph. And then number three, rulers reside under the control of the Lord, the King of Kings. I want you to remember this. I don't care who is in authority. I don't care what person is ruling, who's the king, the governor, the CEO, the mayor. I don't care what person is in authority. Ultimately, they are under the jurisdiction of God. God remains the true king, the Lord, the sovereign who controls the affairs of everything in every person's life. Please don't forget that. That's worth writing down. We see this in the first point here in Genesis chapter 41, verses 1 through 13. We're going to see the prodding of Pharaoh that happens. Pharaoh is the supreme ruler. This is the title given to the highest official in the Egyptian dynasty. And this Pharaoh, I'm certain, has guards. There are layers or tiers that surrounds his residence. But I don't care how many guards he has, God can reach him, and God reached him right there on his bed. Pharaoh was lying there asleep, and God just bypassed the guards, all the barriers, and he goes right to the mind of Pharaoh, and he disturbs him in his sleep. And God gives the Pharaoh a dream. I love this. It's beautiful to me because it shows how God is so sovereign and how that he can reach all of us no matter who we think is protecting us. God can get to us, and he usually does this through the mind. The Bible lets us know that he's lying there in his bed and he has this dream. And the Bible lets us know it's 2 years later. Verse 1. It's very pointed about the dream. He's right there standing by the Nile River. It's very interesting if you look at the biblical text. So often when God gives these dreams and visions, leaders and individuals who he's using and speaking to, they are often by rivers. If you go to Ezekiel chapter 1, when Ezekiel receives his vision, He's standing by the river Kibar. Daniel also, in Daniel chapter 10, when he receives his vision, he is standing by the Tigris River. It seems like the rivers and these bodies of waters are somewhat like a portal or access for the temporal to touch the eternal or the future. It's like God used those as places where he manifests his power and his presence. Maybe it's the pristine nature of rivers, the life-giving source that rivers bring, that God gives life in the future events. But he speaks to the Pharaoh as he's by the Nile River. And he lets him know what's going on in the future. Pharaoh sees cows and corn. He sees these healthy cows and then seven of them. Then he sees these seven cows that are scrawny, and they eat up the healthy cows. And he's like, what is going on? Then he sees this stalk of grain and the other thin eat up the one that is all healthy because of the wind that comes through. In Egypt, they had these winds that would come through. They would call them the Qasim. And then in Palestine, they call them Sicario. They were the winds that would come out of the east, and they were really terrible winds that would dry and they would decimate the vegetation. It would impact even the cattle and everything. And that's what they believe that God used to destroy and cause the famine to come in Egypt for those 7 years. But Pharaoh sees all of this before it happens. God is giving him a glimpse of what's going to happen. And the Bible says that it troubled his mind in verse 8. He's disturbed when he wake up. He said, what's going on with these cows and this corn? He says, what is happening? God is stirring the spirit of Pharaoh because ultimately he wants to elevate his servant. You got to see this. I love it. It's beautiful. Pharaoh is troubled, and he does what any wise ruler would do, any wise person. He says, I'm going to seek counsel. He says, I need to speak with those who have insight into matters of this nature. So he calls his magicians, the Bible tells us. He calls his wise men. This is the worldly wisdom. He calls on worldly wisdom to try to decipher what is going on in this dream. He says, I don't know. I can't determine what's going on. And he says, I need you wise men to come and tell me, because God has prodded him through this dream. And the Bible lets us know. Look in your text with me. He called them, and Pharaoh told them his dreams, but there was no one who could interpret them to Pharaoh. Isn't that amazing? Here it is. This is a guild of magician priests. This is an official office they serve in. They are supposedly known for being able to interpret deep mysteries and the secret things of life. And the Bible says they could not interpret the dream. And point number two is so important, because I'm convinced that the prevention and the provision by God, God prevented them from knowing the answer. I want you to know that sometimes you're trying to get answers and you're going to friends, you're reading books, and you're trying to surf and find something on the internet, and God will silence the voice of individuals, because God wants you to know that if you want an answer, you're going to have to come to him if you want a solution to your problem. God can cut it off. God can block it. God can slam the door. God can make certain that you don't get access. He says, you're going to have to come to me for the solution. And that's what he does with all of the wisdom of Egypt. He shuts it down. And many of us have been there. We try to find solutions and answer for things. Like, man, I'm looking here. I'm looking there. You call and, man, I know somebody can get it. I don't need about $25,000. I know somebody can help me. And God says, you won't get $20. Help me, Holy Ghost. He shut it down. Sometimes God prevents it because God has a providential plan. And sometimes it causes you to wait. He closed it because he wants to make a provision through another person. Here it is. Watch, it's beautiful. I love this. We reintroduced this good old cupbearer 2 years later. The cupbearer. You remember the cupbearer. He was in prison under the jurisdiction of Joseph. Every time I think of this cupbearer, I'd be like, just like a friend. Joseph helped him when he was in the prison, dejected, the Bible tells us in Genesis 40, wondering what's going on. Joseph interprets a dream and gives him great news. Man, you're going to get restored back to your position. He said, just remember me when you get back. And what does he do? He forgets Joseph just like a friend. He forgot him. And now there's chaos in the kingdom of Egypt. The Pharaoh is distraught. The wise men and magicians are in help. They can't decipher what's going on. And when the king is disturbed, everybody is disturbed. There's no peace. And the cupbearer steps up with a solution to the problem. The cupbearer steps up and he says, I would make mention, verse 9, today of my own offenses. Oh, he is just so political and pious. Y'all stay with me. Look at him. Look at him. Watch him. Watch him. Watch him. Pharaoh was furious with his servant, and he put me in confinement in the house of the captain of the bodyguard, both me and the chief baker. We had dreams on the same night. Each of us had our own dream, basically, he says, and there was someone there who interpreted this Hebrew youth. Verse 12, he tells us. What I want you to see out of this cupbearer is he is the quintessential opportunist. The cupbearer symbolizes the natural man and the carnal man. 1 Corinthians chapter 2 and 3, the Apostle Paul talks about the natural man. He does not receive the things of the Spirit because what? He operates in the flesh. The carnal person is the Christian who is operating in the flesh and not under the guise of the Holy Spirit. And so that person too operates in the flesh. And this cupbearer is operating like the natural and the carnal person because he only speaks up when there's an opportunity for him to benefit from it. There were other occasions where he remembered Joseph. You better know it. But it didn't benefit him. And so now he speaks up. Oh, I do know somebody might can help you, Pharaoh. The Bible doesn't record it, but I guarantee you when he was going to, he was anticipating and expecting that something was going to come to him for knowing this Hebrew youth who has the ability to interpret dreams. He was looking for some type of quid pro quo. He wanted some payoff, the backslapping that I should get something out of this because I'm helping you out, Pharaoh. So I expect a position or some post. I want something favorable for me. He is not doing this because he is so faithful and he loves the Lord. He is doing this because he is characterized by the flesh. In Romans chapter 8 and 5, he says, for those who are according to the flesh, set their minds on the things of the flesh, but those who are according to the Spirit, the things of the Spirit. For the mind set on the flesh is death, but the mind set on the Spirit is life and peace. Because the mind set on the flesh, look, I love this word, it is hostile. Ekthros is the word it is used. You see, the people who operate in the flesh, their mind is hostile to God. It means that you are declared enemies against one another. It's the word describes individuals who are at war fighting. It describes people who are in a court of law. One is the defendant and one is the plaintiff. He says your mind, when you operate in the flesh, you are in hostility toward God. And that's where the cupbearer is. He only wants to see what he can get for himself. And one of the challenges of the church of the 21st century is that there are so many individuals like the cupbearer. We only want to serve God. We only want to be in a church where we can get our way. And when we don't get our way, we want to disconnect from the fellowship when we don't get our way. Y'all stay with me. Stay with me. The cupbearer says, hey, I know somebody. Pharaoh said, go get him. Go get him. They bring Joseph.

0: God is moving in every one of these steps to bring this to fruition. The Bible says that Joseph is there after he has been prepared properly. You and I need to understand etiquette. We need to understand decorum. We need to remember that there is certain places that we go, certain offices that are befitting a certain type of dress and presentation. You and I have seen in our government, even recently, where someone had to be reprimanded, if you will, and they had to go back and revote on the fact that there's proper attire to serve in the government, that hoodies and shorts is not befitting the office of our government. And that's what is happening even here. They had to prepare Joseph to come in. You just can't come in any kind of way. And if we do this for mere earthly rulers, what about a great God? You don't just come before him any kind of way. Oh, I like this. Joseph come there, and you got to watch this exchange between Pharaoh and Joseph. It is so beautiful. Because in 14, Pharaoh says, he's there, and after he comes out in 15, he says, I've had a dream, but no one can interpret it. He said, I heard you can do it. Can you interpret it? Do you have the ability? Verse 16, please highlight this in your Bible. I want you to underline this. Don't miss this. Because I want you to understand that God will put you in places and God will give you an open door. God will give you access and he puts you there. He wants you to be a spokesperson for him. He don't want you to cower when the opportunity is there. When the stage get big, you cannot bend the knee. You have to stand and deliver. Joseph does. I love this. This is beautiful. Look what he says. He said, hey, can you interpret it? Joseph then answered Pharaoh saying, it is not in me. He said, God will give Pharaoh a favorable answer. See, some of you don't quite get it. Let me see if I can package it this way for you. Joseph understood that the source of revelation, the source of insight, did not emanate within him. Joseph understood that he was only the conduit of blessing. He says, I am not the one who is going to give you the dream. He says, I am just the mouthpiece. I am just the manifestation of what God wants to declare to you. He says, it is not in me. He said, but my God, the God whom I serve, he said, the God who has been with me when I was in the pit, when my brothers hated me. He said, the God who was with me when I was sold to those Ishmaelites. He said, the God who was with me when I was purchased by Potiphar. The God who kept me when Potiphar's wife tried to accost me. He said, the God who kept me when I was in prison. The God who prospered me. He said, he will give you the interpretation. Somebody know what I'm talking about. Yeah.
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3: There are some people we just cannot imagine as ever.

0: being reluctant or apathetic. Like a particular individual I'm thinking of whose mother watched him through the week begin to drain in energy. And by the end of the week, he had simply lost the desire to get up and get with the day. She heard the alarm go off through the door. She listened as 9 minutes passed, and he had the alarm go off again, kept punching the little snooze button on top of the alarm. And finally, after 3 or 4 extra rings, she walked in there and decided she needed to take charge. And she said, "Son, it's time to get up. You've got to get up." He peeked out under the covers and said, "Can you give me 3 good reasons I have to get up?" She said, "Well, yes, first of all, it's Sunday, and you need to get dressed for church. Second, you're 43 years old, and you know better than to lay there. Third, you're the pastor of the church, and they expect you to be there."
1: 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The question now is, how should we respond as our country turns 250? Billy Graham.
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7: He commands you, lift your hands in worship, adore me, praise me, shout to God with joy, not because you feel it, but because I'm worthy of it, and I'm going to use that act of obedience to produce those very emotions in your hearts. Our adoration of him ought to be reflective of his awesome worthiness, his holiness.
6: 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Greer. I'm your host, Molly Vidovich, and we are thankful to be jumping into God's Word with you again today. Have you ever noticed how little kids will pick up a new word and they'll start using it without really understanding the meaning and its nuances? It turns out a lot of us still do that, even once we're grown up. Take the word holiness, for example. It gets used all the time in church, and most of us have a vague idea of what it means. But do we really understand the implications of calling God holy? And do we understand how we're supposed to live as we imitate God? Pastor JD clears up any confusion today as he continues our teaching series called I Am an Alien. Let's rejoin him for part 2 of a message he titled Battlefront.
7: You're an ambassador, you're an exile. Because he says you're an exile, there are a few things that you should expect. You should expect, first of all, that you're in a very hostile environment. You're in a place that is in many ways going the opposite direction of the way that you're going. So he says, verse 13, this is where we're going to pick up. Therefore, he says, therefore what? Therefore, because you're in exile, an alien. Therefore, preparing your minds for action. Right? And be, look at the next phrase, be sober-minded. Sober-minded means you're not naively unaware of the environment you're in. You're in a hostile environment. What Peter is telling them, listen, first off, and this is something I think some of you desperately need to hear. You need to wake up because you are in a battle. And some of you have absolutely no idea of that, and the enemy is absolutely destroying you. And he says, verse 14, look at this. Set your hope fully on the grace that will be brought to you at the revelation of Jesus Christ. As obedient children, do not be conformed to the passions of your former ignorance. Here we go, verse 15. As he who called you is holy, you also should be holy in your conduct, since it is written in Leviticus, you shall be holy because I am holy. That's a pretty big commandment, isn't it? So let's talk about that. I want to talk to you about what holiness is. And then I want to talk to you about what Peter says our response to that should be. And then finally, I'm going to talk to you about how it is that you can obey that command to be holy. Okay? So first of all, here's what holiness is. The key word to remember when you think about holiness is the word separation. When God told the Israelites that he was holy, what he meant was that he was different from them. He was separated from them. He was unique. He was one of a kind. Example, Exodus 15, verse 11. There is none holy like the Lord. Nobody. He's completely separate. He's completely other. Holiness also means separated from all that is impure. Jewish people had all these regulations to keep them from entering the presence of God with any defilement. Because God was absolute purity, he was separated from impurity. Which brings me to probably the most magnificent thing about God's holiness. And that is that God's holiness was most manifested in Jesus. Get this. The greatest display of God's holiness was not in his separating himself from us, but in his entering into our sin and corruption and taking it upon himself and putting it away forever. God's holiness, which means separation, was great, most greatly demonstrated, not in his separation from us, but his entering into our pain and absorbing it and conquering it. So Peter says, in response to God's holiness, you should be holy as he who called you, verse 15, is holy. You also should be holy in all of your conduct. The life you live should be reflective of the God that you love. So let's talk about a few ways that that should be true. All right, first of all, it ought to be true in our devotion to God. I often hear people talk about God as if what God wanted from us is God wanted merely to be top of our list of priorities. God does not merely want to be number one on your list of priorities. You're like, God's at the top of my list. What list? Nothing else in your life created the universe. Nothing died for your sins. Jesus is not your co-pilot. Which means that our devotion to him is of an entirely different kind, and everything else, marriage, parenting, our even most intimate commitments, ought to pale in comparison to our devotion to him. Because he's holy. And our adoration of him, that's another thing. How we adore God should be on an entirely different plane because he's holy. I hear people sometimes compare our worship to, like, you know, how we act at a football game or a basketball game. And I certainly appreciate that sentiment. But I'm telling you that our worship of God ought to be on an entirely different level than everything else. All these commands in Scripture, Psalm 47:1, clap your hands, all you people, shout unto God with a voice of triumph. Psalm 35:27, that may those who delight in salvation shout for joy unto God. 1 Timothy 2:8, I command all men everywhere to lift up holy hands in prayer. It's a command. Yo, listen, I have studied all these commands of Scripture in worship. Not one time does it ever say, stand before God with a subdued posture, a bored look on your face, and a cup of coffee in your hand. Not one time does it ever say, it says, clap your hands, shout unto God with a voice of triumph. I command you to lift holy hands. You're like, well, it's just not about personality. It's not about your personality. It's about the commands of God. You say, well, it's not my personality. The other thing I say to you on that is baloney, because I have seen you at football and basketball games, and you do have the capacity to get excited. Some of you are like, oh, but I just don't. If I don't feel it, I don't want to be a hypocrite and do it, right? Because then I'm like, you know, it's not really coming out of my heart. I can appreciate about that much of that excuse. So, but let me address with it, okay? First of all, It's not about what you feel like, it's what he's worthy of. Your worship is not based on your feelings. Your worship is based on his worthiness. And when you don't feel it, he's still worthy of it. So that means that you act your way, you believe your way into your feelings and not feel your way into your obedience. Right? Obey and then feel. Let me tell you a little secret too about what the scriptures say about this. The scriptures tell you, and I'm pretty sure that a lot of us, including me for a while, don't really get this, is that there are certain things that we do even when we don't feel like them, and God uses our obedience to actually help us learn to feel like that. For example, sometimes when you get down on your knees when you pray, that causes a feeling of reverence to come over you. That's just the way God created you. He created your heart sometimes to follow the posture of your body. So he commands you, lift your hands in worship, adore me, praise me, shout to God with joy, because not because you feel it, but because I'm worthy of it, and I'm gonna use that act of obedience to produce those very emotions in your hearts. So see, our adoration of him ought to be reflective of his awesome worthiness, his holiness. And people ought to walk in here and say, not that they're just really excited about something, they ought to say, this is a whole different kind of adoration and devotion because he's holy. Now, the million-dollar question. You say, okay, how? I mean, how do you do that? How do you actually develop the ability to be holy like God is holy? Now, that's what the next several verses are about. So let me just read them to you, and I'm going to show you how Peter shows you to be holy. Verse 17, if you call on him as Father who judges impartially according to each one's deeds, conduct yourselves with fear throughout the time of your exile, knowing that you were ransomed from the futile ways inherited from your fathers, not with perishable things such as silver or gold, but with the precious blood of Christ, like that of a lamb without blemish or without spot. Make sure you pay real close attention to that verse because I'm going to ask you a question in a minute. All right. Verse 20. He was foreknown before the foundation of the world, but it was made manifest in these last times for the sake of you. All right. The question is, how do you be holy like God is holy? Here's a question. In those verses that I just read to you, who is holy? Who was without blemish or without spot? Jesus was. Not you. Jesus was. And Peter explains that the Lamb who was holy, his blood was spilled to ransom us. If my unholiness, when it looks upon God, would be struck dead, my unholiness was absorbed into Jesus. Jesus looked upon the face of God and died in my place. That's why we always say here, the gospel is Jesus in my place. His holiness took my unholiness. He died in my place and gave me his sense of holiness, right? Now, Peter says that gift of blood is precious to us. Why does he use the word precious? Peter says that Christ's blood is precious because Christ's blood does for us something that nothing else can do. And what Peter goes to is, I think it's verse 18, is he says, none of this was handed down from your fathers. We weren't redeemed from anything that gets handed down from previous generations. You ever notice that all the greatest accomplishments that we have, we try to pass down to our children, right? For example, money. Money, some people work hard. You want to leave so much money to the next generation that they won't have any worries. But money doesn't produce morality. A lot of times with the increase of money and power come the increase of greed and exploitation and misery. Money is awesome, okay? It is. But money is no savior. Science. Every generation passes down unbelievable accomplishments to the next generation. What was science fiction in one generation is day-to-day reality in the next. But technology doesn't take away our problems, does it? Our grandparents left us the motorized car and the atom bomb, both. Our generation's going to leave the next generation the iPhone and internet porn. Technology doesn't produce morality. Science doesn't produce morality. Science doesn't deal with soul issues. Suicide rates are higher. The happiness index is lower in countries that are more scientifically sophisticated than in less educated ones. Religious traditions that are handed down from your parents can't save. The good traditions, I know you honor your parents, and that's awesome. But you know, religious traditions handed down usually make you proud. You ever notice this? They make you self-righteous. Government traditions on the right or left that we pass down have not been able to save. Communism promised itself as the great savior. How many millions did Stalin and Mao Zedong slaughter on their way to their perfect government? Capitalism. We all realize now that capitalism can be abused and exploited, can't we? Right? And by the way, I'm not trying to say that all government systems are equal, because I have a hard time seeing how a housing bubble burst on Wall Street equals 20 million Chinese slaughtered under Mao Zedong. I'm not trying to say those things are equal. I'm just trying to say that no government tradition is able to produce real salvation. They're just not able to do it. Now, in fact, I love what Winston Churchill said about capitalism. He said, capitalism is the worst economic system except for every other economic system that has ever been dreamed up. Now, whether or not you agree with that, the point is no government tradition on the right or left has been able to give salvation. There are great accomplishments, but none of them can save, because our problem was and is a problem vis-a-vis God. And only God can provide the solution to that problem. Only one thing could save, and that was the perfect death of the eternal Son of God. His blood had to be poured out on the ground. That makes that blood precious, because it did something that absolutely nothing else has ever been able to do. And that is close the gap between us and God. Let God reunite with us and fill us again with the peace and the shalom that comes from the presence of God. Precious. Peter tells you to live with an awareness of that preciousness. To live with an understanding of the value of what Christ has done for you. Watch. And that will give you the motive for holiness.
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7: Motive is an English word that we get from motor, the drive. Where do you get the drive to be holy? Peter says it comes from understanding the preciousness of how what Christ used to make you holy. When you understand the preciousness of Christ's blood, which is your holiness, that gives you the drive to actually be holy in response to it. Let me give you a great story in this in the Bible. That's a little hardly known story at all. One of my favorites, though, buried in the book of 2 Samuel, 2 Samuel 23, that so many people miss, but it's one of the coolest stories ever. Basically, it goes like this. The Philistine army, those are the bad guys, have taken over Bethlehem, which is David, King David's hometown. So David is on the run. Okay, so one day after all this, you know, battle and weariness and stuff, David is several miles from Bethlehem. And just as he sits down one night, he just kind of spouts off of the mouth and says, man, what I wouldn't give for a drink of water from the well outside of the gate of Bethlehem that I used to drink from when I was a little boy. Now, he's not giving a command. He's just doing something that you do when you're, you know, away from home. He's like, man, I would love to, you know, go to this coffee shop. He's just talking. Well, a few of his, what they call mighty men, which are basically like his green berets, are, you know, sitting over there, and they're like, we can make that happen. So they sneak off without telling David, travel through the night several miles to go to Bethlehem. Now, keep in mind, the entire Philistine army is there. So they have to, fight their way into Bethlehem. It's, you know, the well is not like back in a corner somewhere. It's at the gate, which means it's out there in plain view. They have to fight their way in. They have to get this water out of the well, put it in their knapsack, then fight their way out. This is a total Jack Bauer maneuver, right? Then after that, they travel the several miles home through the middle of the night and get there in time for David to wake up the next morning. David gets up, and they're standing there with his cup of water, and they're like, look what we got for you. So he hands it to David, and King David, 2 Samuel 23:16, takes it and pours it out on the ground, which would have ticked me off a little bit. I'm not going to lie to you. When David does that, he says, "Far be it from me that I could drink something purchased by your blood." Meaning, I would never take comfort in something that puts your life in danger. Now, here's why I love that story. First of all, you see what holy devotion is. Holy devotion is David's men being willing to risk their lives for simply a sigh, a murmuring that comes from David's heart. David's wish becomes their command. Because even just they love him so much that just the sigh from his heart produces obedience. The second thing that I love about that story is it shows you where holy devotion comes from. Why did David's men feel like that about him? Because they knew that he felt that way about them. You see, that story should make you think about Jesus. Because Jesus didn't just risk his life to get us what we needed. Jesus actually died to get us what we needed. And Jesus didn't pour out a cup of water on the ground. Jesus poured his own blood out on the ground. If that kind of emotion from David to them produced that kind of loyalty from them to him, how much more should Jesus's offering of his precious blood, which was the only thing that could save us when he poured it out in the ground, how much more should that not produce in us holy devotion back to him? The preciousness of the blood of Christ becomes the power of holy devotion. Does that make sense? That's why when I hear somebody make this statement right here, and I hear it a lot, how much do we have to give? It's like 10%, is that it? I'm like, that person, I can be assured of one thing, totally does not get it. Because how much do I have to give is not the question of holy devotion. It's not the question of love. How much do I get to give? That's the question of love. So you're listening for even the sigh that comes from Jesus' heart. Oh, you care about lost people and nations all around the world? God, here's my life. What can I do about that? God, you care about the orphan and the widow? How can I serve them? Because if that's a sigh that's coming from your heart, I want to do it. God, you care about the poor? Here's my money. Because I delight in seeing you delighted because I understand how precious the blood was that you gave to me. That produces holy devotion back to him. Does that make sense? Peter gives us another way. Real quick, I'm going to show you this because Peter's a lot deeper than you think he is. He's not just a fisherman. Verse 17, all right, watch this. If you call on him as Father who judges impartially according to each one's deeds. When I first read that verse studying this passage, I didn't understand what it meant. I've never understood what it meant. So I was just going to skip it and hope you didn't notice. But I felt bad about that. So I went back. I was like, I got to figure this verse out. So I just stared at it for a while and I think I got it. All right, I'll let you decide. But basically it's this. All right, take the last part of this verse. God who judges impartially according to each one's deeds. Now, question. God who judges impartially according to each one's deeds. Is that good news or bad news for you? Bad news. Because if God judges impartially according to each one's deeds, which one of you wants to stand up in front of God's bar of justice and be judged impartially for the deeds that you committed? None of you, because you're all sinners and you all deserve hell. Okay, bad news. But you get to call that God what? Father. Daddy. That verse is the gospel. Because the gospel is that Jesus was judged impartially for your deeds. Jesus received the full penalty that you deserved for your evil deeds. So now because he has absorbed all the penalty, I can call God who judges impartially daddy. Because I no longer need to fear judgment. He's my daddy now. So Peter goes on to say, look at this. Look at the next verse. Or the next part of the verse. Conduct yourselves therefore with fear throughout your time of exile. This is not fear of judgment because Jesus was judged in our place and we've had nothing left to fear in judgment. This is fear more like a reverential fear, a sense of awe. It's the kind of fear, Peter says, that you have for your father. Imagine, real simple story. Imagine you got like a 13-year-old boy who's with a bunch of friends and his friends start doing something they know is wrong and they're trying to get this kid to go along with it. And they're like, oh, you should do it. You know, everybody's doing it. And the 13-year-old is like, I'm not going to do it. And so they start to taunt this kid and say, what, are you afraid that if you do this, your daddy's going to hurt you? Little boy says back, no, I'm afraid if I do this, I'll hurt him. That's the kind of fear that Peter's talking about. a sense of how precious you were to God. And then this desire, I don't want to hurt this God because of what he gave to purchase me. That kind of fear. You're supposed to learn this in relation to your parents. And I know that's a sore spot for some of you because you don't have good parents. But that's where you're supposed to learn it. You're supposed to learn to, the first way you obey your parents is because you're afraid of what they can do to you. But then as you grow older and as you mature, if they love you, you want to obey them to honor them because of how much they've given to you. Right, by the way, I mean, it's just giving a side to parents here. That's why it is so important for you to parents to learn to discipline your children the way that God disciplines. I don't let my kids backtalk or disrespect me, not because I have an ego problem, but because I don't want them to learn to have that attitude toward God. And for a little while, I stand in the place of God for them. It's also why I want them to see that I don't manipulate their behavior for my own comfort. I pour out my life for them. Because what should happen over their lives is they begin to fear me, not because they're scared of what I'll do to them, but they see that there is a daddy who has lived and poured himself out for them, and that fear turns into a reverential sense of awe that they then transfer to God. That's why it is so crucial for you parents to learn, because you're the training wheels for them to learn to obey God for a time. That's why Peter all through there is talking about obedient children, like with a father. That's where you learn that. Right? It's in response to the God of the gospel. That's how you become holy. Last verse. Look at it. Verse 21. Through Jesus, he says, through this precious lamb, we're now believers in God who raised him from the dead and gave him glory so that your faith and hope are in God. The whole point of all of this, Peter says, get this, is that your faith and your hope and your love and your passion would be in God. God is the center of all. Forget all the Christianity, forget all the religion. This is about your trust in, faith in, hope in, love in God, a God to whom you were precious to him and has become precious to you, and it's a firsthand relationship.
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8: 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Good morning. I'm Bill Bumpus, and I'm so glad you're listening. 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
7: For we are his workmanship. Workmanship, literally in Greek, is the word poema. Poema, where we get our word, poem. We are God's poem. We are a poem that God is writing, and God is writing a beautiful poem, and poems that don't end are not beautiful poems. And so what Paul is saying is you were this thing that God is writing for his glory and his beauty, and what God started, he's gonna finish. By the way, the only other place this word right here is used in the Bible, this is awesome, Genesis 1, talking about creation. That creation was God's workmanship. Think about creation for a minute. God spoke into the expanse of nothing, and he created everything. He didn't start with raw materials. He started with nothing. And he spoke light and life into nothingness. When God saved you, he took a righteousness that did not exist in you. He took a life that was absent from you, and he spoke it into being. He didn't start with raw materials. He didn't say, "Ah, there's still some good left in that one." He started with death, and he said, "I'm gonna speak life and righteousness," and the same powers that spoke the universe into existence began to go to work creating righteousness in you. And my friends, the darkness in your soul is no more able to resist the transforming, creating powers of God than the darkness of the world was able to resist the sunrise. He chose you. He purchased you by his blood. He works in you now through his power. You didn't start this process. You're not sustaining this process. He's not looking to you to finish this process. He committed himself from start to finish. He is going to finish what he started in you, which means that all you have to do is yield yourself to Jesus and let him do these things through you. Christianity, as I often tell you, is not about you doing anything for God. It is about letting Christ do everything through you. So see, what he's done is he's woken you up in the ambulance. He's woken you up in the ambulance. He's not asking you to help him save you. Will you let him save you? Because see, if you'll say yes to him, then he's gonna seat you right now in this moment in the heavenly places in Christ. And he's immediately gonna start a process in you that can never be stopped, not by hell itself. Do you know for sure that you have trusted Christ as Savior? Have you let him have control of your life? Have you let this rescue process start? If not, then right now you can do it by simply reaching the hand of your heart up and laying it on the head of Jesus and saying, "Yes, I surrender and I believe."
9: The instructions of the Lord are perfect, reviving the soul. The decrees of the Lord are trustworthy, making wise the simple. The commandments of the Lord are right, bringing joy to the heart. The commandments of the Lord are clear, giving insight for living. Reverence for the Lord is pure, lasting forever. The laws of the Lord are true, each one is fair. They are more desirable than gold, even the finest gold. They are sweeter than honey, even honey dripping from the comb. They are a warning to your servant, a great reward to those who obey them.
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12: Parenting is a lot harder today than it was 15, 20, or 30 years ago, for sure. And one of the big reasons for that comes in a little device, a smartphone. It's put into the hands of our children who don't have the maturity, the discernment, the impulse control to guard their hearts and minds. And the devil knows it. So what is a parent to do? You'll discover practical advice for raising kids to be smart with their smartphone today on From His Heart with Pastor Jeff Shreve. The message is entitled, Smart Parenting in the Age of Smartphones. And it's the last in Pastor Jeff's seven message series, We Are Family, that we've been airing all this month. Right now, though, open your Bible to Ephesians chapter 5, and let's get started learning what to do to be a smart parent in the age of smartphones.
11: I hold in my hand a little device known as the iPhone. These devices, we'd all have to agree, they've changed our lives. In some instances, they've changed it for good, but in other instances, they've changed it for the bad, and they have made a huge change in our teenagers. A smart parent is going to recognize that this little thing, there's a lot of inherent danger in this thing. Somebody said, well, is this phone bad? Well, it's not necessarily bad. It's not necessarily good. It's not immoral. It's amoral. It's neither good nor bad. It's what you do with it that can be good or that can be bad. The things that you can see and hear and read about are endless with a smartphone. They're powerful things. Smartphones, because they're powerful things, they can get you into terrible trouble, serious trouble can come through this little device. And when we talk about smartphones, we're also talking about computers, we're talking about tablets, but we don't really carry a computer or a tablet in our pocket. This is the thing that goes with us. And it has access to the internet and to all social media, and it can get you into terrible trouble. What are some of the things that can happen with a smartphone? Well, it can open the door to evil and addictions, all sorts of evil that you can see through this phone. Now, don't look for it. It will look for you. It will come to you. You can do an innocuous search for something, and things can pop up, and there is evil embedded in that internet to come after you, to steal away your soul, to open the door to all sorts of addictions. Addictions with pornography, addictions with online gambling, addictions for those who have trouble with becoming shopaholics. Well, you can shop 24/7 with this thing. You can get all sorts of things. You can get yourself into so much debt, you can wreck and ruin your life morally and financially in no time at all with a smartphone. It opens the door to all sorts of things. It opens the door to sexual predators that want to go after your sons and daughters, especially young sons and young daughters who may be naive to the ways of the world. Many people get addicted to social media. It opens up all kinds of problems, all kinds of addictions and evil. It doesn't have to, but it's inherent in there. Just like the car that my girlfriend Lisa had, if you weren't careful with that thing, man, it could take off on you because that thing was fast. And listen, we know as parents that if you're going to give your 16-year-old a car, then you're going to make sure they go through driver training. You're going to make sure that they know how powerful this thing is. They know the very first thing that you teach your kids when you're teaching them how to drive, where is the brake? Because before we go, we need to know how to stop. Why do we do all that? It's because that car can become a coffin if you're not careful. There's power in that thing, and this thing can wreck and ruin your life if you're not careful. Opens the door to evil and addictions. Secondly, they can distract and harden your heart. Distract you and harden your heart. You know, sin hardens your heart. And if this thing, it becomes the gateway for sin to come into your life through lust and through greed and through other means, then it'll harden your heart toward God. The Bible says, encourage one another day after day, as long as it is still called today, lest any of you be hardened by the deceitfulness of sin. Solomon was God's king in Israel, David's son. Started out so well, but he didn't finish well. Why? Because he had many wives, and his many wives turned his heart away from the Lord. He loved many foreign women. When you start to love other things and get your loves out of balance, then it turns your heart away from God. And it's a distraction. How many times do you have this happen? And I'm preaching this sermon to myself because I have trouble with this thing too. How many times do you, you're sitting there and you're waiting at a red light? Well, I'll pull out my phone, see if anybody's texted me, see if anything's going on. See what I got on Facebook. You know, I posted something. Maybe somebody likes it. You know, we live and die by the likes, by the comments. And you're driving in your car. You're reading your text. You're texting while you're driving. It's a formula for disaster. But we don't like to have any downtime. So we have to have something in front of us all the time to occupy our minds. It's a distraction. Blaise Pascal, French physicist and mathematician and theologian, he said this: the only thing that consoles us from our miseries is distraction. And yet this is the greatest of our miseries. For it is this which principally hinders us from reflecting upon ourselves. Distraction amuses us and leads us unconsciously to death. See, we don't like to just be alone with our thoughts, to think through things, to think about our lives. So we just distract ourselves, and we always have something filling our minds and filling our ears and earbuds in our ears all the time, and we just stay distracted. It's very hard for God to speak to us when we're distracted. You know, the Lord speaks in a still, small voice, the sound of a gentle whisper. And if you're always distracted by other things, you're not going to hear His voice, because He doesn't shout. He whispers, "This is the way. Walk in it." So it becomes a distraction for so many of us. Thirdly, they can hurt your development and self-esteem. Teens are not developing like they used to. The studies are showing that. They're slower to mature emotionally. You know, it used to be, we talk about getting a car. It used to be, man, when I was a kid, you were looking forward to the day you turned 16. And when you turned 16, you were at the driver's place taking your test to get your license. God forbid if you should fail, because then you had to go back to your friends and say, "Oh, I failed." You know, and the big thing was, did they make you parallel park? No, they didn't make me parallel park. You know, you didn't want parallel park, because who can do that? That's a hard thing to do. And so that was a big deal, because you wanted to get your license, boom, when you were 16. Then you could be free like all your other buddies, and you could take your 1971 blue Corolla out and on the town, you know? But now, you don't see kids lining up on their 16th birthday to get their license. They wait, 17, 18. We had somebody call the church not too long ago, a few months ago or so, and he was talking about needing to get a job. He was 21. He said, "But I couldn't get a job because they said I had to have a license." I was like, "Well, why don't you have a license?" "Well, I just never got around to it." It's like, you're 21. When are you going to get around to it? I mean, it just floored me. I probably shouldn't have said that to him. But anyway, I was a little surprised. They're not developing like they once did. And the social scientists are saying a lot of it has to do with this and with social media and the fact that they're just not engaging in things like they used to. You know, relationships now are all with texts, so many of them. Everything's text, text, text. One social scientist said this: you miss three key elements in a relationship if your relationship is primarily texting. Number one, you miss the element of the face of the other person. Number two, you miss the element of the sound of the other person's voice. And number three, you miss body language. You know, it's very hard to tell in a text if this person is joking or if they're serious or if they're upset or what it is. And you can take things in a way that it was never intended that way, because it's just text and it doesn't have those other elements in it. It can hurt your development. It can hurt your self-esteem.
12: 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And we're deeply grateful for your steadfast partnership. You are the backbone of this ministry. 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And when you do, we'll send you Pastor Jeff's new series, Love and Marriage, Doing Family Life God's Way, and the companion booklet, I Still Do, written by Pastor Jeff and his wife, Debbie. 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And know that what you give will be multiplied countless times through the faithful proclamation of God's Word from Pastor Jeff. Now let's conclude today's lesson, Smart Parenting in the Age of Smartphones, and the series, We Are Family.
11: Teens especially, they live and die by the likes and by the followers. And, I was reading about Snapchat. I don't have Snapchat, but Snapchat is big, and it's big with the younger crowd, and streaks, Snapchat streaks. So what is that? Well, I had to look it up. I didn't really know what it was either, but you have this thing going with a friend, and every day you talk to this friend via text, and you check in on them, and the more streaks you have going as a teen or as a young person, then the cooler you are, and the more popular you are. Now, when I was in high school, you wanted to be in with the popular crowd because then people knew you and people accepted you, and you didn't want to be in with the unpopular crowd. Everybody has to have a niche. And one of the reasons Debbie doesn't ever like going to high school reunions is she didn't have a niche. She tells everybody, I was piano teaching nerd. And didn't play sports and wasn't in the band. And, so she didn't really have anything. Well, I played basketball and I was in with all the jocks. And so I look forward to high school reunion. Debbie said, I didn't have really very many friends in high school. So why would I want to go reunite with those people that weren't my friends? So it's a big difference. But now in the world today with the smartphone, things are related to how many likes that you have, how many friends you have and all this stuff. And people have so many friends and so many likes and so many streaks, and they're so lonely. And it just exacerbates the comparison game, especially with girls. Girls have trouble with the comparison anyway. That's a natural thing for a girl is with insecurity. And so when they start to look on Facebook and they say, well, this person has so many friends and this person has so many likes and I don't have that many friends and I don't have that many likes and on this social media platform and that social media platform, and they say, well, I just must not be worth very much. And they get their self-worth off of social media, off their phone. Let me tell you something. This is for everybody. What are you worth? For God so loved the world that he gave his only begotten son. That's what you're worth. Has nothing to do with likes. You have one big like, and that's from God. He says, I like you. I love you. I died for you, knowing that you are not redeemed with perishable things like silver or gold from your futile way of life, inherited from your forefathers, but with precious blood. As of a lamb, unblemished and spotless, the blood of Christ. God gave his son, Jesus gave his life for you. That's how much you count, how important you are to God, and how much worth you have. You're made in his image, you're a God original. We are his workmanship, the Bible says. So they can hurt your development and self-esteem. Charlie and the Chocolate Factory was a book that was written in 1964 by a man named Roald Dahl. And he had the Oompa Loompas talk about television because one of the guys on Charlie and the Chocolate Factory was Mike TV, and all he ever did was watch TV. So in 1964, TV was a big deal. You know, it came out in the early 50s. So it was a big deal by 1964. And what Raoul Dahl has to say about TV, we could say even more so with smartphones and tablets and computers. He says this, "It rots the senses in the head. It kills imagination dead. It clogs and clutters up the mind. It makes a child so dull and blind, he can no longer understand a fantasy, a fairyland. His brain becomes as soft as cheese. His powers of thinking rust and freeze. He cannot think, he only sees." That's why reading is so critical as opposed to watching, because reading kicks in imagination. If you see everything, then you don't imagine anything. But if you read a story, you imagine what the characters look like in your mind. How many of you have ever had the experience of actually reading a book and then going to see the movie that was based on the book? Anybody ever done that? How many people were disappointed because it didn't look the way you had envisioned? Yeah, because your imagination has kicked in. Isn't it going to be interesting for us when we get to heaven and we meet Jesus and we see what he looked like when he walked the dusty streets of Jerusalem and Israel? We imagine him looking a certain way. We imagine Paul looking a certain way. We imagine David looking a certain way, or Samson looking a certain way. Samson's just a big, strong guy. But I don't think Samson looked like that. I don't know. We'll find out. I don't think Samson looked like Hulk Hogan. I think he probably looked more like Ben Hogan. I mean, he's just kind of a guy. Is just like, where does that guy get all his strength? He's a buck 50 soaking wet. But we'll see, we're going to see all that. We have it in our imagination, but then it becomes sight. And the thing that reading does is it makes your imagination go, and it helps you to be creative. And this steals that away. And then not only all of those things, but the smartphone can derail your family communication. 13-year-old girl was asked one day by her teacher, "What are you going to do tonight?" She said, "I'm going to go home and watch my parents stare at their phones until we go to bed." Hey, I'm guilty of spending too much time on this thing. And it can become a distraction for me, and it can start sucking up all kinds of time. And you go out to eat. What do you see when people go out to eat? Nobody's talking. They're all on their phones. This thing can disrupt your communication. There's danger in the smartphone. And then insight number three, smart parents need to implement smartphone rules. Smartphone rules. Now remember, rules, parents, rules without relationship leads to rebellion. So the rules have to be in the context of good relationship with your kids, so your kids know you have their best interests at heart and you're going to go by what God has to say. And we can trust God because God is good and God loves us and he never leads us astray, and his will is good and acceptable and perfect. Because some of the things I'm getting ready to say for rules with your smartphone, your teenager is going to say, "I didn't like this sermon at all. Let's go to another church. I mean, this is not good." So rule number one, and this is for moms, dads, kids. Rule number one, we will operate our phones in the light, in the light. Ephesians 5:8 says this, "For you were formerly darkness, but now you are light in the Lord. Walk as children of light." What does that mean? It means no secrets. It means you're not going to have secret conversations. You're not going to have secret accounts on your social media where your parents don't know. And husbands and wives aren't going to have, you can't get into my Facebook. You can't see my messages because then I would be exposed. You know what integrity is, the best definition of integrity? Nothing to hide and nothing to fear. And so your spouse can see all that you're doing, and parents can see what the kids are doing, and they can know what's being sent out in texts, and there is accountability there, and we're going to walk in the light because the devil dwells in the darkness. And if we start dabbling in the darkness, we're going to hurt ourselves, and we don't want to do that. And so we're going to walk in the light. Second rule, we'll have no smartphones at the table. No smartphones at the table, no tablets at the table. We're going to put all those up. Why? So that we can eat together and

0: Maybe it's 9 o'clock. Maybe it's 10 o'clock. But there comes a time where these things are put up. And wise is the parent who says to teenage boys and teenage girls, no smartphone device, no iPad or tablet, no computer in your bedroom. Why? Because they can get into all sorts of trouble. At night, when you're not there to supervise, they can get in all kinds of trouble. So you don't have that in the bedroom. If you're going to do it, you do it out in the family room where we all can see what you are doing. Did you know that 82% of teens sleep with their phones? 82%. Did you know there was a study done in the UK and they asked teenagers, what is the one thing that you would like your parents to help you with? And they said, number one thing is to help me with sleep, because they're not sleeping, because they have this with them all the time. And this is dinging and sending notifications all throughout the night, and they got to keep their streaks going and all that stuff, and there's pressure. They said, we want to sleep, but they don't want to part with their phone. And so parents need to come in and help their kids with that and say, hey, come 9 o'clock, every phone goes into the basket and we put it up. We lock it in the safe. We do something with it. Everybody's going to rest and say, well, I need an alarm clock. Well, they have those at the store. You can get an alarm clock. You don't have to have your phone. It will be a good thing for your family. And then lastly, we will hold each other accountable so we can please God. Parenting is hard, but God will help us. He says, I know it's hard, but you come to me and I'll give you the strength and I'll give you the wisdom and I'll give you the way in which you should walk.
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2: Good morning from the Well. I'm so glad you're listening. I'm Bill Bumpus, and the Bible says, how precious concerning me are your thoughts, O God. How vast is the sum of them. Were I to count them, they would outnumber the grains of sand. When I awake, I am still with you. More great Bible study on the way, so keep it right here on the Well. Right now, I think you're going to like this.
3: I loved Kevin DeYoung.
4: We had asked him, can you tell us the whole story of the Bible in 45 minutes?
5: The storyline of the Bible can be told in this way. How can a holy God dwell in the midst of an unholy people?
3: Because he was able to take Genesis to Revelation and connect all the dots.
5: What went wrong in the garden will be set right in the garden city to come.
3: And I think he had 9 points.
5: Number one.
3: Boom, boom, boom, boom.
5: The Bible is a story about children.
6: It was like a fire hydrant.
5: The Bible's a story about clothes.
6: My name is Ann Janelle McClure, and I live in São Paulo, Brazil.
5: The Bible's a story about coming home.
6: I've been studying this. I've never seen all these things that he brought up, and so it was just amazing.
4: Robert and I were sitting next to each other during that message, and I'm going, I never thought of that.

0: The Bible's a story about trees.
1: I never saw that that way.
0: The Bible is a story about God's presence.
1: That's amazing.
0: The Bible is a story about eating.
2: I just want to go home and read my Bible. This is amazing.
0: The Bible is a story about angels.
3: Story about marriage.
0: Number 9. The Bible is a story about a man, a woman, and a snake.
2: There's so much more here. In fact, I will be going back and teaching my ladies' Bible study on Genesis 3.
4: You may believe in Jesus Christ, but have you put your faith in Him? That, says Billy Graham, means trusting Him to forgive your sins and make you a new person.
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6: From the Billy Graham Evangelistic Association and The Well, the voice of life.
7: The Lord is my light and my salvation. Whom shall I fear? The Lord is the stronghold of my life. Of whom shall I be afraid? When evil men advance against me to devour my flesh, when my enemies and my foes attack me, they will stumble and fall. Though an army besiege me, my heart will not fear. The war break out against me, even then I will be confident. One thing I ask of the Lord, this is what I seek, that I may dwell in the house of the Lord all the days of my life, to gaze upon the beauty of the Lord and to seek Him in His temple. May the Lord bless you and keep you. May the Lord make His face to shine upon you and be gracious to you. May the Lord lift up His countenance upon you and give you peace.
8: The book of James may not dive deeply into theology, but it speaks powerfully to the realities of life. James writes, "Consider it all joy, my brethren, when you encounter various trials." Why? Because the testing of our faith produces endurance. A trouble-free life is a myth. Even Jesus told His disciples, "In this world you will have tribulation." Trials are unavoidable, but how we respond to them reveals the strength of our faith. Will we stand firm like a strong tower, or collapse under pressure like a cheap accordion? When difficulties come, James challenges us to choose joy, not because suffering feels good, but because God is using it to shape us. Through every trial, He is producing endurance, maturity, and a deeper faith that is far more valuable than temporary happiness. I'm Ron Jones, and this is Something Good.

0: Christian joy is not based on circumstance. You can have it regardless of circumstance. 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
1: Life is hard, isn't it? Now, some of you say, well, Pastor, that's not exactly a positive way to start a sermon. Here in Virginia Beach, where we live, we like to say life's a beach, right? That's sort of softening the hard realities of our humanity. But no, sometimes life is hard. Jesus was honest with his disciples about the challenges ahead of them. He said this in the upper room, John chapter 16 and verse 33, "In this world you will have tribulation." Anybody experiencing some tribulation today? Jesus spoke these words based upon his real life experience. Remember, he was 100% God, but he was also 100% man, and experience the tribulations and trials of life just like you and I do. In the New Living Translation, Jesus says, "Here on earth you will have many trials and sorrows." Ah, that's truth and reality spoken to us. Now, we're studying the New Testament book of James, and last week we just got into verse 1. But very quickly, as we pick it up in verse 2, James echoes this same truth that Jesus spoke in the upper rooms, and he writes about the various trials believers encounter throughout life. Look at it in verse 2. He tells us, in effect, to expect trials. He says, "Count it all joy, my brothers, when you meet trials of various kinds." James didn't say if, but when the trials come. The Christian life, friends, is not a promise that hardship will disappear once we start following Jesus. I know some of us wish that were the case, but that's not the case. The hard reality is we live in a fallen world where there are many, if not various, trials and sorrows and difficulties that we'll face. And James, as we learned last week in verse 1, is writing to believers who are already in deep difficulty. He says he's writing to the 12 tribes in the dispersion. Other translations call it the diaspora. These were people who had been scattered by persecution and political upheaval, not by choice. They're living far from home, isolated, and perhaps separated from family members. And while their suffering may have surprised them, it didn't surprise James. It wouldn't surprise Jesus. And did you know that it wouldn't surprise the Apostle Peter? Because in 1 Peter chapter 4 and verse 12, even Peter says, "Do not be surprised at the fiery ordeal among you, as though something strange were happening to you." And yet some Christians still find it strange when hardships come, assuming faith should insulate them from pain. But the scripture consistently says otherwise. Not if trials come, but when they come. In fact, we're usually in a trial right now, or coming out of some difficulty, or one is right around the corner. I mean, that's just kind of how life works, doesn't it? And James also reminds us that these trials are various. He says they come in many different forms. Maybe it's a physical trial, maybe an emotional one, or a financial trial. Maybe it's a relationship trial, a spiritual trial. They can arrive suddenly via email. The phone can ring and kind of change our day a bit, or maybe it's a delivery that comes to our front doorstep. They can surface at work. They can happen in the church. It can happen at home. Trials come in every season of life and in every stage of our growth. Some are brief and intense. Others linger through, you know, years of illness or broken relationships, unresolved conflicts, or even long seasons of loss. Some trials that we experience are simply the result of living in a fallen world, in a broken world, where, according to Romans chapter 8, creation groans. Did you know that all of creation is groaning because, the world in which we live, the fallen, sinful world in which we live is broken. Other trials may flow from our own sin or the sin of others. But whatever their source, trials and difficulties and the sorrows of life are not evidence that God has abandoned us. On the contrary, it may be evidence that He is working behind the scenes, that God is really up to something good in your life, despite what the circumstances might show. And so James doesn't want us to fear trials. He wants us to expect them, to put on our biblical glasses, understand that in many ways we're behind enemy lines, we're living in a fallen world, a broken world. A new world is coming, a place called heaven where there's no sorrow, there's no pain, there are no trials, no difficulties that you're coming out of or around the corner or anything like that. But that's not this world. We live in a broken world. And so the question is, when trials come, not if, but when, how do we rise above them? How do we live like overcomers in Christ? Well, in this opening chapter of the book of James, from verse 2 through verse 12, I find four encouraging words from James to help us overcome the trials of life. Now, if this is not applicable to anybody here today, we can stop, we can pray, and we can go home. But how many of you would like to hear the four ways we can overcome the trials of life? I certainly do. I certainly do. The first one, though, is rather counterintuitive. Write this down. Choose joy. That's right. Choose joy. Go back to verse 2. Here's what James says. Count it all joy, my brothers, when you meet trials of various kinds. Now, let's be honest. You read this maybe for the first time and you wonder what planet James is living on. I mean, you don't think of the words joy and trials and difficulties and sorrows, you know, being in the same sentence. In fact, trials usually produce sorrow and anxiety and pain, not gladness and joy. So what's James talking about here? Well, he's not telling us to enjoy suffering or to pretend that it doesn't hurt. He's not saying that the trial itself is joyful. Instead, he urges us to consider it all joy, count it all joy. In other words, make a deliberate, thoughtful choice. He's not talking about joy as an emotion here, but rather as settled confidence that God is doing something good in your life, regardless of what your circumstances are telling you. That you're putting your faith in a sovereign God who knows what's best, and He's not going to leave you hanging, and He has a purpose behind some of the difficulty and the pain. And James goes on to explain why this choice to consider it a joyful moment, to choose joy, why and how that is even possible. Let's read on in verse 3. For he says, you know that the testing of your faith produces steadfastness. Other translation says endurance. The testing of your faith, that's what a trial is in James's context. It's the testing of your faith with the goal of producing, in the Greek language, hupomone. Say that with me. Hupomone. One of my favorite Greek words. It just rings, doesn't it? Hupomone. Hupomone literally means to remain under, to bear up beneath pressure without fleeing or collapsing.
0: Don't go away. We'll be right back with more from Dr. Ron Jones, lead pastor at Crossway Church in Virginia Beach, Virginia. 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
1: Now, hupomone, or steadfastness or endurance, is not passive resignation. Rather, it's spiritual toughness. It's the ability to stay faithful and steady and obedient while the weight of life sort of presses in on you. Now, without knowing it, I learned a little bit about hupomone on the high school football field, and especially through our strength and conditioning coach. Strength and conditioning training for the fall season always started during the summer months. While the rest of my friends were off doing whatever you do during the summertime, starting in June and July, the football team was in strength and conditioning training, and that meant every Monday, Wednesday, and Friday, we were out on the track running sprints, and then we were in the weight room. Tuesdays and Thursdays, they turned us into cross-country distance runners, and that happened through the month of June and July. And then came August, practices three times a day, morning, noon, under the hot sun, and then an evening practice. And before, during, and after practices, we ran 40-yard sprints up and down the field and up and down the field. And if anybody lagged by, our coach would straddle the 40-yard line and say, add two, add three. We'd run 40 or 50 40s, sometimes before, sometimes during, sometimes after practice, and then go into the weight room under the hot August sun. It was excruciating. And every once in a while, you'd ask, Coach, why are we doing this? And they would remind us of a very important principle, that it was the teams that were in the best physical condition that had the greatest opportunity, especially in the fourth quarter, to win the game when your opponent was running out of gas. We went through all of that from June, July, August, to be the best, to be the most competitive we could be. And I think the same principle applies in the Christian life. God uses trials. He uses difficulties to produce hupomone in us, endurance, steadfastness. And in doing so, he's much more focused on shaping our character than on preserving our comfort. It was not comfortable to be in the weight room in the middle of July after running, you know, all these sprints on the track. To this day, I don't like to run. Those of you who run because you get some runner's high out of it, it never came from me. You know, I don't like to run. We seek relief, but God desires maturity. He desires to fully develop our faith. And James further explains there in verses 3 and 4, that endurance must be allowed to complete its work so that we may be, listen to this, perfect and complete, lacking in nothing. Now, the word perfect there means mature, fully developed. You see, God looks in on us and he says, you know, you're kind of a, you know, baby follower of me. And he allows trials and difficulties into our life to give us hupomone. Now, if the football thing doesn't work for you, think of the trials of life as sort of like the Nardo ring in southern Italy. It's one of the most extreme and precisely engineered automotive test tracks in the world. It spans 7.8 miles in a perfect circle. It was designed with such exacting accuracy that at certain speeds, a car can run hands-free with no steering required by the driver, because physics just takes over. And the engineers at the Nardo test track, they test cars at high speeds for the purpose, listen to this, of validating the vehicle's endurance under extreme conditions. And the idea is that if a car passes all the tests at the Nardo ring, that car will perform anywhere in the world. And I think in the same way, God tests us to bring out the best in us, to strengthen us, to give us hupomone for the next trial that might be right around the corner that is more difficult than the one we're going through right now. Later, we're going to learn that the devil tempts us to bring out the worst in us. Because in chapter 1, the first half of the chapter is about the trials of life, and then later the temptations of life. God cannot be tempted with evil. He doesn't tempt us. The devil tempts us to bring the worst out of us, but God tests us to bring the best out of us. And knowing that helps us and motivates us to choose joy in the midst of us, because God is producing in me, he's producing in you a stronger person, somebody who has hupomone. Are you with me so far? We're overcoming the trials of life. The first and rather counterintuitive way is to choose joy. Why? Because God is testing you to strengthen your faith. Secondly, ask for wisdom. Let's read on in verse 5. James says, "But if any of you lacks wisdom, let him ask of God, who gives to all generously and without reproach, and it will be given to him. But he must ask in faith without any doubting, for the one who doubts is like the surf of the sea, driven and tossed by the wind. For that man ought not to expect that he will receive anything from the Lord, being a double-minded man, unstable in all of his ways." Now, what's the connection between choosing joy in the midst of the trials of life and understanding how God is producing steadfastness and hupomone in us and wisdom? Why does James move so quickly from trials and joy to wisdom? Well, because the book of James, first of all, is wisdom literature. It's New Testament wisdom literature. Some people call it the Proverbs of the New Testament. In fact, a little bit later in verse 12, the word blessed also echoes the Sermon on the Mount, and especially the Beatitudes. As you read James, it feels like expanded commentary both on Proverbs and on the teaching of Jesus. But wisdom is not the same as knowledge, is it? You can know a lot of facts, maybe win Trivial Pursuit, even Bible Trivial Pursuit. You can have multiple academic degrees, but that doesn't mean you have wisdom. Just because you're older doesn't mean you're wise. You might just be an old fool. Let's just face it, right? No, biblical wisdom is an acquired skill for living. It's the ability to put truth into practice. You may have heard a lot of truth, written a lot of truth down in a notebook, but if you're not putting it into practice, you really don't know it, at least according to James, who says let's not just be hearers of the word, but let's be doers of the word. Remember, James is, he wants to see your faith in action. He wants to know if your faith really works. And so another reason I think James is moving in this direction is that, quite simply, we don't always know how to profit from the difficulties we face. We don't automatically know how God wants to use the trials in our lives. And so James just says, ask him. Why am I going through this, God? What do you want to teach me during this difficulty in my life? And James gives us basically three assurances. First, we must ask in a way that expects an answer. Later in chapter 4, he says, "You have not because you ask not." We have this beautiful gift called prayer, where we can have a conversation with the God of the universe, the God who created us. But James, who is so simple and so practical, says, you have not because you ask not. He says, ask for wisdom. Second, God gives wisdom generously and without reproach, he says. He's not stingy about it. He won't shame you or belittle your request. He delights to give wisdom. And then third, he tells us we must ask in faith, in faith. And in the book of James, faith means acting on what God reveals, putting into practice, being a doer of the word, not just a hearer. When God gives wisdom, he expects action, he expects obedience. And James goes on to illustrate this with the surf of the sea, which shouldn't be hard for us here in Virginia Beach to understand what he's talking about here. He talks about the surf of the sea that goes up and down and up and down. Reminds me of another church in town called Wave Church. I get it. We live on the coast of the Atlantic Ocean, Wave Church. But James tells us, don't be like the wave of the sea that moves up and down, right? The person who moves easily from faith to fear, from confidence to doubt, up one day, down the next, he says, is like the wave of the sea. Calm one moment and storm-tossed the next. One day he resolves to trust God during his difficulties, and the next day he's unsure. James says that person ought not to expect to receive anything from the Lord. Strong words from James. But we need to take them to heart. Because he says a wavy heart is a divided heart that leads to instability. And so God gives his wisdom to those who ask, but we must be ready to put it into practice by faith and never waver like the sea.
0: Trials are a rule in this life. Joy is often the exception. Will you choose joy today? 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Well, there's no more important topic than your eternal destination. Dr. Ron Jones believes the subject to be so critical that it deserves the utmost in both biblical accuracy and compassion. This is one of the reasons he wrote his popular book, Mysteries of the Afterlife. 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What happens 60 seconds after you die? 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
1: We don't live in paradise, we live in paradise lost. 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
0: That's next time in part two of Dr. Ron Jones' message, Overcoming the Trials of Life. 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

0: I trust God's working in your life through the messages here on The Well. Thanks so much for listening. Hello there, I'm Bill Pappas. The Bible says, because he bends down to listen, I will pray as long as I have breath. And we pray that God will continue to use this radio ministry to touch your heart. Well, right now, I want to play something for you that I hope you find encouraging. And then more Bible teaching on the way right here on The Well.
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4: 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Does God even care?
5: Life is tough in so many ways. Each day brings its own challenges, and everyone, including followers of Christ, can easily feel overwhelmed. What are we supposed to do? How are we meant to handle all that life throws at us? Isaiah 40, verse 31, gives a brilliant promise. But they who wait for the Lord shall renew their strength. They shall mount up with wings like eagles. They shall run and not be weary. They shall walk and not faint. That is, God-centered living gives us hope, gives us grace, gives us strength in the struggles of life. With wings like eagles, soaring high in life's challenges.
6: Yeah, babies are cute. I love babies, don't you?
0: A New Beginning with Greg Laurie, 5 p.m., Monday through Saturday on The Well.
6: You know, babies are cute when they're babies, but babies have to be cared for. Initially,

0: how to feed themselves, and they get more food on them than in them. And I feel sorry sometimes for servers in restaurants after a toddler's been in there. You look under the high chair, there's just mounds of food everywhere, splattered up against the wall on the ceiling, you know. That's a little baby learning how to eat. It's okay, it's cute. That's what babies do. That's how babies roll, actually. But it would be sad if someone was still behaving that way when they're in their 20s, right? You still have to feed them, and you still have to make airplane noises when you're coming in with a bite to keep their attention. All right, well, what is true of babies can also be true of us as we grow spiritually. We all start out as babies. We all start out with a hunger for the Word. In fact, the Bible says in 1 Peter 2:2, as newborn babes desire the pure milk of the Word that you may grow thereby. If you're hungry for God's Word, if you want to hear God's Word, that is a good thing. It's something you should be desiring. Here's the objective. We want to take you from getting your food in bite-sized pieces, and that's effectively what a sermon is. I sort of prepare it and cut it up and give it to you, but we want to teach you how to read the Word of God, process its truth, learn how to think, and then live biblically.
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2: 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He hates the paths that the people are on. In fact, He loves the people so much, that's why He hates the paths. 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And there are a lot of well-traveled, popular roads that are leading many people astray, even in our own culture.
3: 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I'm your host, Philip Keller. Thanks for joining us today. You know, when we make a habit of reading and meditating on God's Word, we begin to hate sin the same way God does. We develop a healthy disdain for what the writer of Psalm 119 calls the wrong paths. Today, Pastor Gary moves ahead in his teaching series from the book of Psalms. Along the way, he'll tell us about some of the wrong paths in our culture, popular lies that many have come to believe. Before we get going, I want to remind you about the free study guide that goes along with Pastor Gary's teaching series from Psalms. 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Now from Cornerstone Chapel in Leesburg, Virginia, here's Pastor Gary Hamrick with today's Cornerstone Connection from his mini-series, Blessings and Benefits of the Bible.
2: Because I love your commands more than gold, more than pure gold, and because I consider all your precepts right, I hate every wrong path. I want to highlight that last verse with you, verse 128. He says, and because I consider all your precepts right, I hate every wrong path. It's number 16 on our list. It causes me to hate wrong paths. Now, hate is a strong word. I think we'd all agree. And yet it is the word that the psalmist chooses here. And it is translated hate in every English translation. And the Hebrew word for hate in this passage is sane, and it means to have disgust or revulsion for something. To have disgust or revulsion for something. So the psalmist is intentional here. He has disgust for something. And because he reads God's word and understands the right path, he hates every wrong path. Now, the word wrong in Hebrew, or it's translated false in some of your Bibles. ESV uses the word false instead of wrong. It's a Hebrew word, sheker, and it means untrue, false, lying, or deceptive. So whatever he hates, whatever he's writing about here that he hates, it is something false and deceptive, and it's well-traveled. Because he says that he hates every wrong path. Some of your translations, ESV says the word way. It is the Hebrew word arach, and Vine's translation translates the word, Vine's dictionary translates it, a well-trodden road. All right? So it's a well-traveled road. That the path that he hates is well-traveled. In other words, it's very popular. A lot of people are on this path that is a false path, a lying path, and in addition, the word every is used here. I hate every wrong path or every false way, and the word every implies that there are multiple wrong or false paths, and he hates every one of them. So this is serious what he's writing about here. And I don't think that he hates every wrong path because he's on them. I think, quite to the contrary, he's not on the wrong path. He's on the right path because he understands what is right and true because he knows God's word. What he hates are all these lying, deceptive paths that have the potential to lead so many people astray. He hates all these well-traveled, very popular roads. They are well-trodden, is the word that is translated here for path or road. He hates all these lying, deceptive paths that so many people are on that are leading them astray. Now, please note the distinction. He does not hate the people. He hates the paths that the people are on. In fact, he loves the people so much, that's why he hates the paths. Because he sees so many people being deceived and being lied to. And there are a lot of well-traveled, popular roads that are leading many people astray, even in our own culture. Very popular paths, very well-traveled, that are lying, deceiving paths. Okay, you know them. I'll highlight a few. This is one that has been perpetrated upon the human race since the 30s. It's this whole concept that we all, here's the lie, here's the lying path, we all crawled out of a pond one day long ago, and then we sprouted arms and sprouted legs. Started walking upright and got a job. That is a lie that's being perpetrated upon the human race. And a lot of people are on that path. When the truth is that God says that he created us in his image and his likeness with intention and purpose. That we were not some just organism that eventually evolved over gradual modifications over successive periods of time, that we were created in the image and likeness of God himself with intention and purpose for our life. That's the truth that counters that lie. There are other paths in our culture right now that are lying and deceiving people. This has become a more popular path. That is becoming more widely accepted, that somehow God made some mistakes with people. And that some people who are boys were really intended to be girls. And some people who were girls were really intended to be boys. That is a lie. The truth of the matter is that you have been fearfully and wonderfully made in your mother's womb. And the Bible says you are God's workmanship, meaning his work of art created in Christ Jesus. God does not make any mistakes. There are no accidents. You were created with purpose and value. God loves you, and he created you in his image and his likeness, being fearfully and wonderfully made. There's another lie that as many people have traveled, that our culture is perpetrating upon the people. Express yourself sexually outside of marriage. Experiment with illegal drugs. Abuse alcohol. Then you will find satisfaction and fulfillment in your life. That is a lie. The truth is that while those things may be pleasurable for a season, in the end, they only lead to disappointment and emptiness. And they rob you of ultimate fulfillment that can only be found in a relationship with Christ. There's another wrong lie and a long lying path that people are on. It has to do with this whole concept that all paths lead to God. Just find your path and you'll eventually get there. The truth is that there is only one way promised through the one who himself said, I am the way, the truth, and the life, and no man comes to the Father but by me. And that one way is Jesus Christ. Our world is full of well-traveled paths that are lying and deceiving many people, promising much but delivering little, offering satisfaction but proving empty. Jesus said in Matthew 7, 13 and 14, he said, enter through the narrow gate, for wide is the gate and broad is the road that leads to destruction, and many enter through it, but small is the gate and narrow the road that leads to life, and only a few find it. You can find that road that leads to life when you read the Bible. And when you do so, you will know what is right and what is true, and you will hate every wrong path that is deceiving other people, and you will do all you can to help other people who are on those lying paths to be saved and to come to the knowledge of Jesus Christ. The next section is starting in verse 129. It is the Hebrew letter pay. It is spelled P-E, but it is pronounced pay. Verse 129, the psalmist writes, your statutes are wonderful, therefore I obey them. The unfolding of your words gives light. It gives understanding to the simple. I open my mouth and pant, longing for your commands. Turn to me and have mercy on me as you always do to those who love your name. Direct my footsteps according to your word. Let no sin rule over me. Redeem me from the oppression of man that I may obey your precepts. Make your face shine upon your servant and teach me your decrees. Streams of tears flow from my eyes, for your law is not obeyed. I want to highlight in this section verse 130. Verse 130 says again, the unfolding of your words gives light. It gives understanding to the simple. It gives understanding to the simple. There's a similar passage in Psalm 19, verse 7, which says this, the law of the Lord is perfect, reviving the soul. The statutes of the Lord are trustworthy, making wise the simple. This is what this passage teaches. It's number 17 on our list. It makes the simple wise. Now, the word simple is used here by the psalmist there in verse 130, and the word simple can mean young, it can mean inexperienced, it can mean uneducated, or one who lacks common sense. I think you would agree with me that not everyone has the same exposure to the same information in our world. Not everyone has the same opportunity to learn and to get a good education. And even those who have been exposed to a relatively good education, I came to realize early in my life, being very thankful that I grew up in this area and had the exposure to a pretty good, decent education, I became very aware pretty early on in school that not all minds are the same. Did you ever notice that? I remember in my high school Latin class, David Chu. David Chu came in one day to Latin class and told us he had gotten a perfect score on the SAT. Perfect. Perfect score on the SAT. I remember thinking to myself, I was just glad to get the 200 points for putting my name on the SAT.
3: It's definitely true. The Word of God does make us wiser. Just one of the reasons I hope you'll stay tuned. Pastor Gary Hamrick continues his teaching through this passage in just a few moments here on Cornerstone Connection. 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That's Walking in the Spirit's Power. 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Well, no matter what grades you made in school or on your SAT, those things measure knowledge, not wisdom. And the Bible can give anyone wisdom. Now with the remainder of today's message, Blessings and Benefits of the Bible, here once again is Pastor Gary Hamrick.
2: I
4: I don't know if that's true or not, but I heard that. It's like you get 200 points just for putting your name down. David, you got a perfect score. Good for you, David. I have no idea what that feels like, but good for you. But I also remember David having a meltdown in Latin class because I was like, what's wrong, David? How are you? What's wrong? He's like, I didn't get a perfect score on my Latin exam. I didn't know how to comfort him. What am I to say to that? I know how you feel. I don't know how he feels. I got many wrong test scores on my Latin exams. And then there was Mrs. Havard's chemistry class. Oh, Mrs. Havard's chemistry class. I remember the whole year thinking to myself, what is she talking about? Everybody else understood it around me. I realized not all minds are the same. I'm looking at this lady thinking, you are talking a foreign language. I have no idea what you are saying. They didn't tell me math was required for this class. I mean, I could memorize the periodic table, okay, and I've forgotten most of it, and what good did it do for my career path? But nevertheless, chemistry, math. I don't know what side of the brain is engaged for chemistry and for sciences and math, but if you were to take an MRI of my side of the brain, it would look like a raisin. I mean, there were people in school I knew all the time around me. They get this stuff. I don't get this stuff. I had to read things and reread things. What are they talking about? Not all minds are the same. Even if you are exposed to the same good education. But the wonderful thing about the Bible is that no matter what information you've been exposed to, and no matter what kind of education you've been able to get, the Bible has this wonderful way of leveling the playing field and making the simple wise. Now, I'm not suggesting for a moment if you just read the Bible, you can perform brain surgery. No! God forbid, if I ever need brain surgery, I don't want somebody to come to me with a scalpel saying, well, I'm qualified because I read the Bible. Well, I hope you have a little bit more than that. Some specialized training for certain fields. But what I am saying, what the Bible is saying to us is, though, that when you read the Bible, it helps you to be wise about things concerning life. No matter what your experience or knowledge or background, how many letters you have after your name or don't, the Bible makes the simple wise. Give me wisdom any day over knowledge. Knowledge is the accumulation of information. Wisdom is the application. We need application. People can go around with a lot of smarts and have no idea how this translates into daily life. Reading the Bible makes the simple wise. One of the most influential men in my life, spiritually speaking, was a man in my teen years that I met right after I got saved when I was 15. His name was Buck Lewis. Buck Lewis owned and operated the local gas station on Main Street in downtown Thurmont, Maryland, not too far from here. He went to my uncle's church, and my uncle pastored in Thurmont. Buck was well known for his mechanic skills. Everybody come from all over to get their car worked on at Buck's gas station. He always had grease under his fingernails. He had hands that were big like catcher's mitts. But that man not only had a good reputation for being a master mechanic, he also had a bad reputation around town for being the town drunk. If you're old enough to remember the Andy Griffith Show, you remember Otis from Mayberry. That was Buck Lewis in Thurmont. He also was known for his language. He had a mouth that would make a sailor blush. His wife prayed for him for 30 years to get saved. 30 years. If you've been praying for a spouse or a loved one, a friend, a family member, a friend, don't give up. Kate Lewis prayed for Buck for 30 years. And that man one day got radically saved. Radically saved. Instantly had a dislike for alcohol. The Lord took it away. His mouth, the language, the foul language was replaced with just wonderful words of thanks and praise to God constantly. People came into his gas station, he'd pump gas and he'd give them the gospel. He changed their tires and work on their car engines. And he'd share the gospel with them every single time. People would get saved at his gas station. Drug addicts and alcoholics would get delivered. It was just a transformed life out of Buck Lewis. But he was a simple man. Didn't even finish high school. Fought in World War II. Got a bronze medal and a Purple Heart. He died in 2004. That man taught me more about just knowing Jesus and walking with Jesus and the work of God's Spirit in a person's life than anybody else I've ever met. Didn't even finish high school. Because Buck Lewis knew Jesus, got into God's Word, and he was a living example to me of how the Bible makes the simple wise. I would just love to sit with Buck Lewis and let him talk to me about Jesus, about Scripture, about life. He was a wise man and a godly man. And his wisdom outranked anybody I'd ever met with all the knowledge in the world. This man loved Jesus. And he just dripped with the wisdom of Scripture. After he died, they turned that corner gas station on Main Street in Thurmont into a little park called Hallelujah Square. You know, in the Bible, it talks about the apostles. In Acts 4, verse 11, it says they were unschooled, ordinary men. But it tells us in Acts 4, 11, that people who met them could tell that they had been with Jesus. God takes unschooled, ordinary people. Nothing wrong with education. Get a good education. We have the opportunity to get it. Get it. But the wisdom from above is better than any amount of knowledge that we might accumulate in our lifetime. And the Bible, God's Word, makes the simple wise. The last section that we'll look at for today starts in verse 137. It is the Hebrew letter Tzadi, Tzadi. In verse 137, it says, "Righteous are you, O Lord, and your laws are right. The statutes you have laid down are righteous. They are fully trustworthy. My zeal wears me out, for my enemies ignore your words. Your promises have been thoroughly tested, and your servant loves them. Though I am lowly and despised, I do not forget your precepts. Your righteousness is everlasting, and your law is true. Trouble and distress have come upon me, but your commands are my delight. Your statutes are forever right. Give me understanding that I may live." I want to highlight verse 143, which again says, "Trouble and distress have come upon me, but your commands are my delight." It's number 18 on our list. It brings delight to my trouble and distress. I think it was Benjamin Franklin who once said, "Two things are certain in life, death and taxes." But Jesus, long before Benjamin Franklin, also said something else is certain in life. In John 16, verse 33, Jesus said, "In this world you will have trouble." And then he comfortingly adds, "But take heart, I have overcome the world." Trouble and distress are the evil twin children of this world. And at some point or another, you will meet them. Trouble and distress come in various degrees at various times. And our lives will be impacted in one way or another by a certain amount of trouble, by a certain amount of distress. The psalmist says, when I read God's word, it brings delight. It brings delight to my trouble and my distress. It is the Hebrew word sheshua, the word delight, and it means enjoyment, delight, and pleasure. Now, he's not saying that it turns my trouble and distress into delight. He's saying that in the midst of my trouble and distress,

0: So these four things, number 15, it produces in me a healthy fear of God. Number 16, it causes me to hate wrong paths. Number 17, it makes the simple wise. And number 18, it brings delight to my trouble and distress.
1: 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Unfortunately, that's all the time we have for today. Join us for our next episode when Pastor Gary Hamrick moves ahead in his teaching series from the Book of Psalms. Now for Pastor Gary and all of us at Cornerstone Connection, once again, I'm Philip Keller, saying God bless you and thanks for listening. Cornerstone Connection is a production of Cornerstone Chapel, Leesburg, Virginia.

0: 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When you contact a ministry, please let them know that you're listening to The Well, the voice of life. You know, the Bible says that God's way is perfect. All the Lord's promises prove true. He's a shield for all who look to Him for protection. More Bible teaching on the way, but first, take a listen to this, and I hope it touches your heart.
1: During the day and at night, I was thinking, how am I going to do this? What is this life that I have been thrown into? And if it weren't for the Lord supporting me and giving me strength through that, I don't know how I would have made it. So that whole year and a half of him having failed surgery and progressively going blind in the other eye. So fast forward to the fall of 2018, Chad had completely went blind when we had our baby, John Mark. And I think I had just come to terms with it, that this was our life now. So I got to go to work with Chad and I got to help encourage him and push him along the way. And I think that's when I developed a true understanding of what discipleship was. And it wasn't just going to church, it wasn't just being a pastor's wife, it wasn't just being a mom, it was about being a disciple and a discipler and doing life together. And that's when I got really passionate about people doing life together, side by side, one-on-one. And I'm thankful for those moments. I'm thankful for the growing and the understanding that Christ just planted within me through that season. And it sounds cliche,

0: But I wouldn't trade it for the entire world.
1: A moment of destiny.
2: You got to understand, God loves people that you don't like. For God so loved the world, not the church. God so loved the world. God so loved straight up heathens, unbelievers, people who have expressed no interest to this point in their life in getting to know God or his son. And God so loved them that he sent his son. And the son came loving them. He didn't come talking about them. He didn't come sticking his nose up. He didn't come saying, I want nothing to do with these people. He came loving them.
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3: God sends out his word like an arrow to its target. The Bible says it always produces fruit. Isaiah 55 says it will accomplish all I want it to, and it will prosper wherever I send it. So never think sharing your faith or a verse is futile.
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6: Hi, my name is Chris, and I live in Mississippi. My faith has been nurtured through this ministry since 2004. The teaching is always practical, encouraging, and scripturally based. I've been a ministry partner now for several years, and what I really love about that is that I get to be a part of helping other women to grow in their love for God and His Word, and to also make Him known to those around them.
5: When her mother was diagnosed with cancer, Mary Cassian was shaken, but her mom, well, she displayed a quiet confidence in Jesus.
7: Mary, she said, the Lord is always faithful to deliver. He delivered me through the dangers of war, through starvation as a refugee, through poverty, struggle, loneliness as an immigrant. He has been faithful every step of the way, through every impossible moment. So why should I doubt His faithfulness now?
5: This is Revive Our Hearts with Nancy DeMoss Wohlgemuth, co-author of You Can Trust God to Write Your Story. For Tuesday, June 30th, I'm Dana Gresh. Is true lasting confidence in God really possible? When the world around us is chaotic, when our circumstances feel like shifting sands, how do we stand assured in Him? Mary Cassian wants to help you answer these questions today. We're listening to the second half of her message from the SEEN Conference in Alberta, Canada, a message that was all about becoming steadfast and stable in Christ. Yesterday, she opened Psalm 34 and pointed out two marks of an unshakable woman. 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
7: Finally, an unshakable woman is confident. She stands firm on the promises of God. Verse 19 to 22. One who is righteous has many adversities or troubles or afflictions, but the Lord rescues him from them all. He protects all his bones. Not one of them is broken. Evil brings death to the wicked, and those who hate the righteous will be punished. The Lord redeems the life of his servants, and all who take refuge in him will not be punished. Now, do not think that being a Christian means that you will live a painless, easy, trouble-free life. On the contrary, this stanza begins with a hard truth. We will face troubles. And not only that, our troubles may be many. A righteous person may have many troubles. And then comes the pivot, a small word with this incredible power, but the Lord delivers him from them all. Now, God doesn't promise a trouble-free life, but he does promise deliverance. And notice the verb here. It's not he will deliver or he delivered. It's he delivers. And that's an imperfect verb. And that means that it's not confined to past, present, or future. His deliverance is an action in progress. It's unfolding. It's ongoing. It's continuous. And the reason you can take this promise to the bank is found in the next sentence. He protects all his bones. Not one of them is broken. What? Huh? No broken bones? I just about broke a bone when I fell off that pier. May have cracked it. My youngest son, Jonathan, broke his arm several times. Same arm, three times. Broken so badly that he needed a rod surgically inserted to make it heal straight. It's not just athletes that end up in the emergency room with broken bones. So what on earth are we talking about here? Now, if you're taking notes or you like to mark your Bible, I want you to highlight verse 20. He protects all his bones, not one of them is broken. And beside it, I want you to write the reference of two verses. Exodus 12:46, and John 19:36. John 19:36. So the Lord promises to deliver his people, to rescue his people, and then he gives a clear hint of how. So verse 20 holds an astonishing, prophetic, connect the dots, game-changing, breathtaking promise, the promise of a deliverer. Let me explain. When the Hebrews were slaves in Egypt, God sent a series of plagues to compel Pharaoh to set them free. And the final plague was devastating, the death of every firstborn son in Egypt. But God provided a way of escape. The angel of death passed over the homes marked with the blood of a lamb. And that night, God's people were spared, and from then on, they remembered his rescue through a yearly celebration called the Passover. For the Passover, each family had to choose a young, perfect male lamb without blemish or defect. And every detail mattered. Every command carried meaning. And Exodus 12:42 notes another striking detail. Not a single bone of that lamb was to be broken. Not during the preparation and not during the Passover celebration. Okay, so fast forward to the cross. Crucifixion was brutal. Men were often dismembered or had their legs broken before burial. Yet when the soldiers came to Jesus, they found him already dead and they did not break his legs. So John 19:36 makes it clear, these things happened so the scripture would be fulfilled, not one of his bones will be broken. The Passover lamb was a shadow. Jesus is the substance. He fulfilled what the shadow promised. David had no idea what he was writing about, but the Holy Spirit through him was saying, there's a deliverer. There's a deliverer. Through the Passover lamb, the Lord provided deliverance. In Jesus, he provides a deliverer. We can stand firm. We can stand steady and confident and unshaken because our deliverer has come. And the one who it says here in verse 22 redeems the life of his servants. Now, to redeem is to buy back, to rescue, or to restore by paying a price. At its most basic level, the Hebrew root means to transfer ownership. When you redeem something, you transfer ownership of it and you set something free from bondage by paying what's owed. So in the ancient world, if somebody fell into debt or into slavery, a redeemer, often a close relative, could step in, pay the ransom, and buy back their freedom. And that's exactly what God did for us. Sin keeps us captive. It keeps us enslaved. We are unable to free ourselves. We cannot pay the debt, but Jesus paid the price to redeem us. He buys us out of slavery and restores us to God. But redemption is bigger than that. It's much bigger. Scripture redemption is not only about rescuing souls. It's about God rewriting, redeeming the whole entire story. Just think of Joseph, who said to his brothers after their betrayal, "What you intended for evil, God intended for good." So Joseph recognized that even sinful, evil, harmful actions are redeemed. They're woven by God into a story that ends with life and blessing and purpose. And that's what God does. He takes pain and evil and tragedy and loss and hardship, and he flips the story on its head. He buys the storyline back. We know in all things, God works for the good of those who love him, said Paul. So no matter how messy or chaotic or broken your life feels, you can trust God to write your story. Every twist, every turn, every chapter, every line, he redeems it and shapes it into something beautiful and eternal. And again, notice the verb. It's not he has redeemed nor he will redeem, but he redeems. His redemption is ongoing. It's an action in progress. It's unfolding. It's ongoing. It's continuous. He's weaving an intricate, exquisite tapestry, glimpses of which we only see from its unfinished side. My friend John Piper is fond of saying, God is always doing 10,000 things in your life, and you may be aware of three. The Lord rescues. The Lord redeems. And because he redeems, you can trust him to write your story. When the tasks are too many and the time is too short, he redeems. When the bank account is empty and the bill is due tomorrow, he redeems. When the crash comes out of nowhere and damages more than steel, he redeems. When the Doppler monitor cannot find a heartbeat, he redeems. When conflict tears a gaping fissure through a cherished relationship, he redeems. When the acid of slander burns a caustic hole through your gut, he redeems. When betrayal slices through your chest like a jagged blade, he redeems. Stunned by the diagnosis that sentences your child to a lifetime of struggle, he redeems. Holding her tight, praying for mercy as the death rattle racks every breath, he redeems. Trembling in disbelief as you receive news of the unspeakable tragedy, he redeems. When pain and exhaustion blur the edges of day and torment you at night, he redeems. When hope feels like a language you've forgotten how to speak, he redeems. I'll never forget the conversation I had with my mom after she received the diagnosis of ovarian cancer. I was distraught. I knew what that meant. I knew it was going to be a lot. Go through a hysterectomy and go through treatment. So I was kind of flipping out a little bit, but she was calm and she was confident. Mary, she said, the Lord is always faithful to deliver. He delivered me through the dangers of war, through starvation as a refugee, through poverty, struggle, loneliness as an immigrant. He has been faithful every step of the way, through every impossible moment. So why should I doubt his faithfulness now? So Psalm 34 indicates that we can remain unshakable, unshakable, confident, even when we step into a sticky, slimy, mucky, utterly awful mess. We can be constant, anchored in the fear of the Lord. We can be courageous, strengthened by the nearness of God. We can be confident, standing on the promises of God. I'd like you to stand right now. Or actually, no, don't do that quite yet. But you can bow your heads because I want to take this home. And I want you only to stand right now if you're going through a tough time and you need a little bit of constancy, some courage, and some confidence. Would you do that? Just bow your heads. And if you're going through a tough time, will you stand, please? These sisters came here this weekend in need of some oxygen so they could breathe. So we're going to just hold them up. Because we've all been there, and if we haven't been there, we will be. And if we have been already, we will be again. Let's just cry out to God on their behalf. God's face is turned towards each one of us. Holy God, I just pray for my sisters. I pray, Lord, that you will strengthen them. Give them hope where they don't feel hope. Keep them constant where they feel shaken. Where the problem is just so big and so long and so hard and so all-consuming. May they look at you and see you as bigger, and see your goodness, see your love, see your kindness, and know that you know the end to this story. It's already been written. Father, I pray that you will infuse them with confidence. Not confidence that they've got what it takes, but confidence that you are near. Confidence that you are holding them. Confidence that when they cannot take another step, you've got their backs. Confidence that when the tears have run out and they just keep coming still, that you hold every one of them in your bottle. That there has not been a cry you have not heard. There has not been an ache you have not felt. There has not been a sleepless night where you have not been with them through that night. You're so good. Let's all stand. I want to just end, as we end our time, with just this sense of the goodness of God. Taste and see. God is so good. He's good in the good times and he's good in the yucky times. He's good whether we perceive him to be good or we don't perceive him to be good, or whether we are going through a hard time or not. He is good. And And we invite you to taste and see. And you can be a woman who is unshakable, a woman who is constant, a woman who is filled with courage, and a woman who is confident. And that's what we want you to walk away with. That certainty of being grounded in Christ, because God is good. Will you say it with me? God is good. All the time, God is good. Amen.
5: 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Well, tomorrow is a new month. Can you even believe it? July is going to be all about true womanhood. And my friend, buckle up, because we have some huge announcements coming tomorrow. I'm talking a new resource from Mary Cassian, a brand new teaching series answering one of our world's most unanswered questions, and an announcement about early registration for an event I know so many of you love. You're going to want to be back for Revive Our Hearts. Now, yesterday, we listened to a little bit of Nancy DeMoss Wolgemuth's teaching from Psalm 34 to wrap up our time together. I'd love to spend a few minutes with her again today, teaching from the same passage as Mary, but from her unique perspective.
8: So where do we run to find refuge from condemnation, the condemnation we deserve for our sins? There's only one place to run, to Him, to Christ. Christ is our refuge. Christ is our protection from the wrath of God. He is the one who can preserve us, and the only one who can preserve us from the consequences of our guilt. We're all guilty. We all deserve to die. It's no wonder that people on this planet are feeling hopeless. We're under God's condemnation. But our hope, and isn't that what people are looking for today? Hope. Our hope is found in fleeing to Christ for safety. How can He protect us from condemnation? Because when He went to the cross and died on that cross that we call Calvary, He took our guilt. He took our punishment. He died the death that we deserved for our sin. And that's why the Apostle Paul could say to the Romans, "There is therefore now no condemnation for those who are in Christ Jesus." He says at the end of that chapter, "Who shall bring any charge against God's elect? It is God who justifies. Who is to condemn? Christ Jesus is the one who died. More than that, who was raised, who is at the right hand of God, who indeed is interceding for us. None of those who take refuge in Him will be condemned." Christ died for us. He was raised for us. He intercedes for us in heaven. So what does all that have to do with meltdowns? Well, the starting place for dealing with every issue in life, the starting place is to look to Christ. To flee to Him. We need daily, moment by moment, to preach the gospel to ourselves. When you know that you've been delivered from condemnation, from eternal condemnation? You've got the answer to life's biggest problem. And in comparison with that, whatever your other problems are, nothing else really matters a whole lot. You see, that last phrase of Psalm 34 puts everything in perspective. None of those who take refuge in Him will be condemned. You get that part solved, and you can go through the rest of life holding your head high. You can face what life throws at you because you have fled to Christ for refuge, and you know there is no condemnation. Life's biggest issue is settled. And oh, Father, I lift up to you today, sisters and any brothers who may be listening as well, who are just facing hard times, discouraged, feeling hopeless, discouraged, oppressed, depressed, weary in the battle. And whether it's because of gray skies or something much, much larger than that, thank you, Lord, that when it comes to the major things in life, for those who are in Christ, the issue is settled. There is no condemnation. So help us, Lord, not only for our salvation, but for all of life, to flee to Christ for refuge and to find in Him safety and security and confidence and joy. May we realize how very alive we are, even in the midst of difficult circumstances, because we have fled to Christ for refuge. And we pray in His wonderful name.

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1: 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I'm Bill Bumpus. 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And also it says, I've hidden your word in my heart that I might not sin against you. 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
2: In the book, A Man of Integrity, Howard Hendricks, who taught for many years at Dallas Theological Seminary, he tells the story of being on an outbound flight from Boston some years ago that was delayed. They were actually on board the aircraft. They were getting set to take off when there was a mechanical malfunction, and so they all had to disembark off the plane. They were told that it would be remedied pretty quick, but if you're a seasoned traveler, you know that lying takes place in airports. And so it was several hours, actually, with an exasperated passenger list that they reboarded that aircraft. And as they took off, several of the air hostesses tried to make things right. And so they went up and down the aisles and row by row, and they're offering free drinks and, you know, a second bag of pretzels or peanuts as a peace offering. As Howard Hendricks took that flight back to Dallas out of Boston, he kind of was struck by this one air hostess working for American Airlines who just took it on the chin, you know, row after row, and she did it with a smile. There was a professionalism, there was a poise about this lady, so much so that kind of once they got the kind of cruising altitude and well into the flight, Howard Hendricks goes back to the galley and he commends this lady. He says, you know, I've watched you, given the frustration of the passengers, that, you know, their anger was beginning to boil over. You just handled it with such professionalism, with poise, and if you don't mind me asking, I'd love to know your name because I intend to write a letter of recommendation to American Airlines and just, you know, comment on the excellence of the way you handle yourself in a very difficult circumstance. She replied, I wouldn't. You need to know that I don't work for American Airlines. And he's kind of a little flummoxed by that. And he says, really? To which she replies, yes, I represent the Lord Jesus Christ. This dear lady, this American Airlines air hostess, reminds us that followers of Jesus Christ believe that there is grace for the workplace, that they have a biblical vision that work can be a wonderful means of witness and worship, that your everyday job can become a platform for the gospel.
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4: You and I need to weigh our words. You and I may forget what we say, but God will not. And that should, you know, add a weight to our conversation. Our words will be resurrected. And if our words are going to be resurrected, let's bury those words we shouldn't say. Let's bury those words that are hurtful and harmful and unwholesome. We need to be weary of that great moment. Just as our bodies will be resurrected, so will our words. And let's hope they will not haunt us, but vindicate the reality of our faith in Christ on that final day. What we say today counts for eternity.
3: That was our Minute of Truth. 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
13: Well, what do you think? What letter of the alphabet do you have for your marriage? Today on Focus on the Family with Jim Daly, we're going to be exploring some simple ways that you can really revolutionize your relationship with your spouse. I'm John Fuller, and we're so glad you've joined us.
14: It's good nobody said F. I think we'd all go, what? But it could be friendship. That's a good one. Not a letter grade like failure, right? But, you know, the longer I've been married, the more I realize that it's not the big things that destroy marriage. Those things do, whether it's addiction, infidelity, you know, those big things that can happen. But over time, all the little things can add up to drifting apart and no longer being in love with each other. Mm-hmm. So today we want to cover those A to Z ideas. And it gives us a simple framework with our guests to kind of better understand what to think about when you're in that moment with your spouse and what you need to do to preserve and grow and deepen your love in your marriage.
13: Mm-hmm. And Jason and Tori Benham are back with us today, and they've developed a list of 30 different, simple, effective ideas that couples can use to strengthen their relationship. And these are things you can start doing today. So the Benhams were here last year, and we covered just a few items from those 30. And Jason and Tori are relationship coaches and speakers and authors, and they've got a podcast. It's great. You should listen. It's called Beauty and Battle. And the list they've developed is, well, more or less based on their book, A to Z Marriage. It's got more than 26. It's got 30 ways, 30 days.
14: There's four more
13: letters. Indeed, to relational transformation. You can learn more about the Benhams in this great little book at our website.
14: Jason and Tori, welcome back. It's good to finish the alphabet with you.
15: Thank you. So good to be here.
14: Reminds me of third grade. A, yeah. B, C. Yeah. Do you guys still have to sing the alphabet to get to the letter you need?
10: No, but you know, here's the crazy thing.
14: Did you ever do that?
15: Yes.
14: A, B, C, D,
15: oh,
14: E, F, G. Okay.
15: Yeah,
14: yeah, G.
15: Yeah.
14: Okay,
10: I had the idea for this book, and I said, okay, so let's do 30 principles, which would be a principle a day for a month, 30 principles to marriage transformation. I was like, and I'll follow the alphabet. Now, I got an 820 on my SAT, and I decided to count how many letters are in the alphabet, and I realized there was only 26, so we just added a few at the end.
15: You plus letters.
14: I think that's awesome. Yeah. I love that. But you go with AA and BB.
10: Yeah. Yeah, you can.
14: Know, that's what you do.
10: That's exactly what I do.
14: Yeah. Well, it is fun. The one I wanted to start with today, and again, if people missed it, they can go to the archives, get the app for the phone, and you can listen to it that way or go to the website. But let's start with Z. Right to the most difficult of all letters.
10: Yeah.
14: What'd you come up with Z?
10: Well, you know, I remember looking at that and I thought, well, where am I going to get Z? And I looked up the word, because I was looking for something that involved humor. And I looked up the word zanyism. Hmm.
14: Okay.
10: So like zany.
14: Uh-huh.
10: And it's all about humor. And I started talking to Tori and I was like, you know, one of the things that has helped us a lot in marriage, specifically when it comes to conflict, mm-hmm. is having a little bit of a sense of humor.
15: So true.
10: Let me test that.
14: Yeah. Tori, is that true?
15: It is absolutely true.
14: Did you appreciate those funny jokes right at the heat of battle with your hubby? Timing's everything.
15: Timing is everything. Yeah. But we have learned that you don't have to take yourself so serious. And the biggest problem that we ran into at the beginning of our relationship was taking things too seriously, especially for me. I just took things really seriously. And then as we began to laugh about things, and then we kind of, you know, have our own little sense of humor over, we have like lines from movies that we now break the ice with. When things get a little bit heated, we have our little lines that we're like, you know what, it's really not that big of a deal. And we can just make fun of each other.
14: That's good. Yeah. You have a little movie line example for us?
10: I used one this morning.
14: Okay, that's perfect.
10: From Home Alone 2, when he's in his he's in bed, and the guy is there scooping him ice cream. And then he says, the guy says, would you like another scoop? And he's like, hey, I'm not driving. And then he puts it in there.
15: Yeah.
10: And, you know, we weren't in a fight or anything, but I'm like, I'm not driving. You know, so
14: let's get another scoop.
10: But it is funny, though, little things like that. And we always encourage couples, hey, find a show that you can watch together that makes you laugh. Like, find a comedian that makes you laugh together, some movies.
14: That's good.
10: And pick a few of those lines.
15: Yeah.
10: And then at any moment when things get a little heated, maybe pull out a line or two and then just be, you know, have a good laugh with each other. It helps a lot in marriage.
15: Yeah. It's kind of just a reminder. It's okay for us to laugh. One of the ones that I think about all the time is the one from Night at the Museum. Have you guys watched Night at the Museum?
14: Oh, yeah.
15: And there's the guy Brundon, and there's a scene with him, and it's just the funniest scene. And at one point, he looks at who's the actor?
10: Ben Stiller.
15: Ben Stiller, and he says, "And you know what? Be nice to people." And we say that to each other all the time. Like, things are like,
14: yeah,
15: we're
14: people.
15: Not being that real nice, and things are getting like a little heated. We're like, you know what? Be nice to people.
14: We love that movie because is the name, the actor, the character name is Daly.
15: Oh, that's right.
14: That is Larry Daly.
15: Yeah, that's right.
14: We like the Darth Vader scene.
15: Yeah.
14: He's going, "What are you, asthmatic?"
15: Yeah. Yes.
14: I lost it at that point. Okay, we got Z. Now, M, moving toward your mate. This may be when you look at this wonderful little quick read, really, A to Z, Marriage 30 Days to Relational Transformation. I mean, this thing, it's like a pocket reference.
13: We made it a
14: thing.
13: Gift book on purpose.
15: Throw it in
14: but
15: your purse.
14: You look at moving for M, moving toward your mate. Okay, when you're having a disagreement, I know folks are going to, you know, send us a note saying, "I never argue with my, that is awesome. Yeah. Way to go.
13: Good for you.
14: Most of us will have some disagreements. Mm-hmm. And the most difficult time to move toward your mate is at the moment of disagreement. That's like crazy.
13: Oh, yeah.
14: So how do you do that emotionally when you're kind of at odds with each other?
13: Here's the crazy thing. Dr. John Gottman, foremost researcher on all things marriage, he said that out of 50 years of studying marriages, he said the ones that are the most healthy are the ones where when conflict happens, people move toward their mate. And not just conflict. If I reach out to Tori and I'm like going to go grab her hand, she responds positively to that and, you know, grabs my hand. If I put my arm around her, she kind of snuggles up into my arm. So when I'm moving toward her, she moves toward me. The difficult part is when you're at odds with each other. And that's why even science has come out now, research has come out now that shows that like 20 seconds of physical touch, like just a hug, can reset things emotionally for you. So when things get a little heated, sometimes Tori and I will reach out, we'll kind of grab hands, hold hands a little bit, or we might force a hug in that moment. And you're moving toward your mate, it really does reset things.
14: Yeah, I love the forced hug.
15: Yes.
14: I'm just laughing
15: forced
14: at that.
15: Forced hug, yeah. Years ago, I was certified as an emotional intelligence coach, and I learned so much during that season of just self-awareness. The first quadrant of emotional intelligence is self-awareness.
14: Yeah.
15: And one of the things that I learned about myself is that I move away from Jason in conflict. And that was very eye-opening to me because I wasn't aware of it.
14: Really?
15: I wasn't able to.
14: I would think that's normal for all of us. That's the normal reaction. Like, okay, I'm going to a different room.
15: Yes.
14: I'm laying on the opposite side of the bed facing
13: really
14: away
13: moved
14: from
13: away
14: you.
13: From me.
15: Yeah.
13: Okay. It was like, so, get away.
15: But for me, I wasn't even self-aware. I wasn't aware enough to know that it was happening, that every time there was a conflict, my initial reaction was to move away, to get quiet, to distance myself. And as I began to learn, oh my goodness, this is not working for our relationship, I began to learn how to move into that next quadrant of emotional intelligence, which is self-management. So now that I know that I'm doing this, what can I do about it? And so I began to practice, okay, doing the very opposite of the thing that I want to do in that moment, which is to pull away, to distance myself, to get quiet, kind of cold shoulder him, and to actually take a step in the other direction and to move towards him, do something that's uncomfortable, right? And this is a part of marriage that's so important, that we grow in flexibility, right? Like, it is not, like for me, that I was very inflexible in that area. Mm. And so I had to do what we do when we're inflexible physically, and I had to lean in and stretch and do something uncomfortable to grow in flexibility. And so that really was a practice that I began to do years ago, and it was really helpful for our relationship.
13: It's not to say, though, that in the moment of battle, you can't pull away just for 20 minutes or whatever, because, you know,
14: it might be helpful.
13: Flooding is a thing.
15: Yeah, right.
13: Flooding is a thing, and the 20-minute rule is it takes sometimes 20 minutes of, you know, I'm going to go in
14: chill time.
13: Yeah, chill, and then come back together. The idea is don't stay away.
15: Right.
13: Yeah. Come back together and move toward each other even when you don't want to.
16: I appreciate that clarification because I don't think I'm alone in this. There was a moment where we were having some words and I wanted to fix the problem. And so I moved in to hug her and she said, "Not now."
15: Yeah.
16: And that was good emotional intelligence of her own well-being.
15: Yes.
16: And it set a boundary and I was kind of wounded. I'm like, can't we just hug and get over this?
15: Right. Yes.
16: So there has to be space. And I like the 20-minute rule.
13: Yeah.
15: Yes.
16: That's good because sometimes we guys want to have a simple fix.
14: Let me ask you, in terms of love language, you know, we've had Gary Chapman here. We're all well prepared in the love language. Physical touch is one. And that's kind of maybe not your language, Tori, but you were expressing it if you moved in.
15: Yeah, exactly.
14: Rather than pulling back.
15: Yes.
14: The one that you do possess that we know about is really the idea of quality time.
15: Yes. Mm-hmm. Yeah.
14: So how did that work when you're going well and doing well as a couple? It's probably easy. But when it's a little harder, how do you get quality time with Jason?
15: Well, when Jason and I, when we first got married, that was my primary love language and Jason's was not. And so we talked about it, and Jason became aware of that love language, and I became aware of his. And you can tell him the story of how the Lord really changed your love language through you pursuing me through mine.
17: Yeah, and you know, it's crazy because Dr. Gary Chapman, he's a hero of ours.
14: Oh, yeah.
17: We love him. You know, my primary love language when we first got married, physical touch, words of affirmation, which is most of the guys out there. Bottom of my list was quality time and gifts. But I tell couples all the time that, and Gary Thomas, I think, is the one that coined this. God is not just your father. He's your father-in-law. Mm-hmm. And can you imagine how much your father-in-law is going to help you when he sees you loving his son or daughter in a way that might not be your natural way? So I knew hers was quality time. So for 20 plus years, I was spending quality time with her, even in those times where I didn't want to. Mm-hmm. Well, do you know, I took that test again because Dr. Chapman came up with it online a year ago. And, you know, we've been married for 25 years a few weeks ago. So I'm 24 years into marriage and I took that test again. You want to know what my number one love language was? Quality time.
14: Wow.
17: That my father-in-law, God, transformed my heart. And he can do that to anybody. There are probably some people listening right now that think, you know, I'll never be that. I can't do that for my husband or my wife or whatever. Do it. Mm-hmm. And when, you know, the essential element of love is sacrifice. And when you sacrifice, God, your father, who is also your father-in-law, will bring the transformation that's needed in your heart and your mind and your life, and he'll transform your relationship.
14: So how did you move toward physical touch?
15: Okay, this is really interesting.
17: Yeah, I
15: feel like it's so important that you value each love language, right? That you have to be able to see each of them and see value in each of them. And I remember a time where I began to learn the value of physical touch. I was listening to a podcast on neuroscience, and they're talking about how it regulates the body, how it's so important to have physical touch. Mm-hmm. And then when you're holding your spouse's hand, that your body is actually being regulated. And sometimes when you're highly anxious and you just hold somebody's hand or you give them a 20-second hug, it actually regulates your nervous system. And so I actually began to value that love language, the love language of physical touch, which I didn't really value before. I thought it was stupid. I felt like it was always leading in one direction that I didn't want to go all the time, right? Like there was just, I didn't really value it. But as I began to value it and to reach for Jason and to think, you know, this is really good for me. Oh, wow, I actually do feel my body regulating. And I actually now have become a physical touch girl as well because I just kind of leaned into something that I didn't think that I liked and
14: that is good
15: began
14: and
15: to
14: healthy,
15: value it.
14: Yeah,
17: speaking of physical touch, can I say something real quick, spirit of full disclosure? When they were talking about the favorite letters earlier at the beginning of the show and the guy said S, selfless was not the first word that came to my mind.
18: The letter S stood for
14: and
18: something
14: neither
18: else.
14: Is that kind of physical touch. What Gary's talking about is, you know, just the warmth of touch.
17: That's right.
15: Yes.
14: You know, hand on shoulder. Fingers through hair, whatever it might be.
17: Thank you for the correction.
14: Yeah, sorry. Well, if he were here, I'm defending Gary. Because every guy goes, what's your love language?
18: Physical touch.
14: And he has to say, it's not that.
15: Yes. Yeah, exactly.
14: So we've heard it a few times.
18: We have,
14: But hey, let me ask you, D for dominion. Dominion seems like such a King James word.
15: Yes.
14: I mean, dominion. It feels even like we shouldn't say that word.
15: Yeah.
14: It's
15: right.
14: The D word. Mm. Dominion. What does it mean?
17: Well, dominion was our very first blessing that God gave to Adam and Eve in the garden. You know, it's have dominion over the garden. And then he's be fruitful and multiply, right? So dominion is taking authority for the place where God has put you. And you need to have authority in your marriage. Mm. You know, as husbands, our relationships with God is tied to our relationship with our wife. We see that in the New Testament where God's like, I'm not even listening to your prayers because of the way that you're treating the wife of your youth. Mm-hmm. So God is like, you need to have dominion in every area of your life. Mm-hmm. And the primary one is right there with God's daughter. The primary is right there with God's son. And so that's what we're talking about, dominion. You know, responsibility and authority go hand in hand.
14: Yeah.
17: That, you know, authority is the right to use power. And the key to keeping your authority is staying in the place of your responsibility. Where was Adam when Eve was conversing with the serpent? He was standing right next to her because she ate the fruit and turned and gave it to him. Well, he was not exercising dominion in that moment. Mm. He should have had dominion in the relationship and dominion over the snake, stepped in front and goes, hey, when I named you, you didn't talk. Why are you talking to her? Mm. If you're going to talk to her, you're going to come through for me first, right? But he didn't exercise dominion, and therefore he lost his authority. Mm-hmm. So that's what we're talking about for dominion. Take dominion in your relationship.
14: Yeah, that's good. I think it's directive.
18: Mm. Yeah, this is Focus on the Family with Jim Daly, and today our guests are Tori and Jason Benham, and we're talking about their great little book, A to Z Marriage, 30 Days to Relational Transformation. And we'll encourage you to stop by our website to get a copy of it, and that's focusonthefamily.com/broadcast.
13: And continuing this thought, Jason, you had a story about playing baseball that related to this that I thought was kind of interesting.
14: Who would have thunk that? The baseball player.
17: Right? I remember being 8 years old, and I looked on the schedule, and we had to play. And we just went by colors back then. We didn't have, like, cool names, you know. I'm playing baseball in Little League, and we had to play the red team. And on the red team was a guy named Brent Murphy. And Brent Murphy was the most feared pitcher in all of the world.
14: He had a 75-mile-an-hour softball.
17: No, he threw 1,000 miles an hour. And the ball was on fire when he threw it.
14: Yeah, smoking.
17: And nobody wanted to hit against him, and I was so scared. And when we got to the field, I saw him out there warming up, and my heart was just pounding. And I was like the third hole hitter. I was a good hitter. And the first guy gets up, he strikes out. Next guy is up, and I'm on deck, and my heart is pounding. And I'm just like, this is not going to work. So I faked the sickness. Mm. I walked over to my coach at third base, and I was like, I think my stomach is hurting. I think I'm sick. And he goes, oh, by all means, go sit down. And then I go and I don't get the hit. And I go and I sit down on the bench and I look over at my dad, and my dad knows exactly what I did. I wimped out. Mm. I didn't take dominion in that moment. And I became a spectator in a game I was made to play. You know what? I think there are a lot of spouses that are spectators in a game that they should be playing. You got to get out there on the field. And you know what? Fear is going to present itself. But courage isn't a thing if fear doesn't first show up. Hmm. You can't be courageous if fear doesn't show up. So you got to face your fear, whatever that is. If you got to go deep into your history and talk about some things you hadn't talked with your spouse about, if you've got to move forward toward your spouse when you don't want to, face those fears. And then ultimately you'll not find yourself spectating, but you'll actually be in the game playing, and you can play to win.
14: Hmm. Yeah. I give you kudos for saying that. Yeah. I'm sitting here going, okay, that's gutsy for a guy to say I wimped out. Because if we were a little younger, I'd be all over you. Like, what are you talking about? But it's true. It's a good analysis or a good analogy for how we do that emotionally as well.
17: Said from the guy who can't even throw a fastball anymore.
14: Yeah, thanks.
17: Has rotator cuff surgery twice.
14: I'm coming back.
19: He's coming to Southpaw.
13: You didn't know that. He's been practicing lefty.
14: Tori, you have to represent all women here at the table because you are the woman at the table.
15: Okay. Yeah,
14: you are. But when it comes to affection, now we're going to move a little bit in the other direction or in a further direction of physical touch. But when we're talking about affection, you also mentioned that instead of waiting for the right mood, we've got to be available, both husband and wife. The shoe's sometimes on the other foot with this, so I don't want to make that gender stereotype. But most often it's the man who is thinking affection a little more deeply.
15: Right.
14: But speak to that issue of being available both ways, husband and wife being able to send the signal of affection is desired.
15: Yes.
14: How do we get into a healthier place? I'm telling you, and people watching and listening know this. This is like the number one issue in marriage, negotiating physical intimacy.
15: Wow.
14: It's just, it becomes a problem for some reason. I think the enemy of our soul works incredible mischief in this area.
15: I totally can attest to that. I think it's a mindset. I think that our mindset has to be right. And I think that sometimes, I think for women, I know for myself that I kind of grew up thinking that affection and intimacy, and to be blunt, sex was for the man. And I did not, I didn't see it as something that was a blessing to me. And so that had to change. That mindset had to change, that God created intimacy. He created affection for me and for Jason. And as I began to see the blessing of it and to receive the gift that it was for me, I was able to give it in a better, in a more healthy way. But I think it was definitely a mindset. And I also think that as women, we go through seasons of childbearing, and where we are, you know, touched out. I call it touched out, where kids are touching and clawing. And you know, I have a picture of one of our kids, their hand is under the bathroom door. I said, I can't escape, right? Like, you can't escape. And so I think there are seasons of that where you start to devalue the intimacy and the things that overwhelm you. And I think that for me, I had to get to a place where it's like, okay, my mindset is getting a little bit off here. I'm not seeing it as a blessing. I'm not seeing it as a good thing. And then to be able to, I think that we also, women need time to do that, to get into the right mindset, you know, that it can't just be expected that we can just drop everything. Like, I think a man's brain is a little bit more compartmentalized,
14: and everything.
15: Yeah. Things are kind of in boxes, and he can go from this to this in 0.5 seconds. Whereas a woman, everything's a little bit more connected. It takes us a little bit more time to get there. So men, if they can be patient with us, for us to make that transfer and for us to get into the mindset that
17: and
15: we
17: you know
15: need
17: I've heard Tori counsel a lot of women during this time where she's like, okay, you got to change your mindset, mm-hmm. and then you need some time to yourself, and with that time what you need to be focusing on is appreciation for your husband.
15: Yeah,
17: that's actually so true. Start appreciating him, mm-hmm. like notice the things that
14: he does.
17: Because
14: that's the doorway yeah. for a woman. Yes. It's not like men. I yeah. mean, like mm-hmm. men, it's purely the physical thing, and I don't mean to make it simplistic and you send me a note and you know all yeah. that, but realistically, generally, that's it. Women need a different type of framework
15: yes.
14: to say, okay, this helps me to right. get there.
15: Yes.
14: And that's, you know, connection
15: yes.
14: and emotional attachment.
15: Yeah. Yes.
14: And you're blowing our mind. Like, what? What? Yeah. How does that connect with that?
17: And a yes. guy.
14: But it does.
17: And we need to understand that for a woman and a husband, it's not wrong for her to talk about rewarding her husband if he can help her get to that place.
14: Yeah.
17: For her to say, hey, listen, if you can actually like vacuum the floor and then mm-hmm. get all the kids ready for bed, give me some time mm-hmm. and then later tonight. Like, that's not manipulation. That's motivation.
14: Yeah.
17: You're
14: mm-hmm.
17: going to find him very motivated to, yeah. to do those things. And that is a very good and healthy. I mean, God is yeah. a rewarder of us. It mm-hmm. talks all throughout Scripture how
14: well,
17: he rewards.
14: Well, and the other thing, like you guys say, be out there and use it humorously.
15: I yeah. mean, right.
14: you know, identify it, have
15: yes.
14: fun with it.
15: Yeah.
14: You
15: know, yeah. exactly.
14: Hey, I'm going to be vacuuming tonight.
15: Yes.
14: So,
15: yeah.
14: and you could
15: you
14: say,
15: more
14: well, it's going to take dishes and laundry yeah. on top of it, or
15: yes.
14: whatever it
15: yes.
14: might be.
15: Yeah.
14: Let's move into K, kill the crazy.
17: Yes.
14: With a K, crazy with a K.
17: That's right.
14: Speak to kill the crazy. What is the crazy and how do we kill it?
17: What I'm talking about is if you know that you do something that annoys your spouse, stop it.
14: Oh, man.
15: Yeah.
17: Like what
14: dagger through the heart right there.
17: Why do okay. we need to go any further on this?
15: Yeah.
17: It's not like, oh, this is just who I am. If you know that it's something that's really bothersome to your spouse, then quit.
14: Give yeah. me an example.
17: Bad breath.
14: Well, how do you quit that?
17: Well, you chew gum.
14: Okay.
17: You know,
14: okay.
17: like if you're
14: do you have
17: in
14: one that's a little
17: proximity.
14: More manageable?
17: Yeah, yeah. But whatever it is, using the restroom and the seat always, you know, stays up.
14: Okay,
17: yeah.
14: I'm doing really well at that one.
17: Okay, good it's job. Like, okay, you're done,
14: I get
17: you're a guy.
14: Star for that.
17: I tell
14: yes.
17: you what, do her a favor and put the seat down.
14: Yes.
15: Yeah.
17: You know,
14: never
17: or
14: thought it would get to that, right?
17: Well, or if
14: we
17: you're
14: are.
17: Still in junior high and you don't raise the seat up before you use the restroom,
15: yeah.
17: wipe it off.
15: Yeah.
17: Like, it's little things.
15: Yeah.
14: But Tori, that communicates, I see you, I care about you. I
15: it
14: mean,
15: does.
14: It sounds
15: it
14: silly,
15: absolutely
14: and that's
15: does.
14: Like a minor
15: yes.
14: example.
15: Yes,
14: but, you
15: it
14: know,
15: does. It communicates, I care, I see you, I'm listening. I love the quote that we have for this chapter, and it's what is it says, some people don't know they're being annoying, which is even more annoying. And that is so true, right?
14: Right.
15: Like the awareness is so important. Some people, you don't know you're being annoying, which makes it even more annoying. So I think that the awareness, bringing awareness to it, it's like, oh, this really drives him crazy. Maybe there's something I can do about this.
17: Yeah.
15: Case in point is the seat, toilet seat. That was something that Jason

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0: You know, our goal here at Focus on the Family is to be an ongoing resource for your marriage and family, whatever the questions you might have. 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And it's having a great impact. A woman named Jordan shared this comment. God is using your ministry to not only help me heal from my childhood, but also get help in changing the communication pattern with my husband. I believe God is using you to make our marriage so much stronger. That's wonderful news, I think. And here's the thing. 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
1: 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And thanks for joining us for Focus on the Family with Jim Daly. 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
2: There's one particular community, tribe, that they're trying to reach, and it's really difficult. And the chief sends him a message. And the chief said to him, "We are going to come tonight, and we are going to murder you and everyone in your compound." Now, the reason we know every detail of this, and I've researched this, is because David Livingstone kept diaries, and all of this is written in the diaries. So he's writing in his diary, "Lord, we've labored so faithfully. Please, please, please protect us. Please help us." And there's a little bit of fear in what he wrote on that day. Concerned their ministry will be obliterated and everyone will die. But they didn't come and kill them. Anyway, a couple of years later, they eventually introduce the chief of the tribe to Jesus, and the entire community converts and follows Jesus. David Livingstone said, no, the story gets better. David Livingstone said to the chief, "You sent me a message that you were going to come and kill me and kill everyone in the compound." He says, "Yes, yes, we came." "Well, why did you not kill us?" "Well, because when we came to the compound,

0: 39 giants surrounding the compound. We counted them. They were big warriors. And there were 39 of them surrounding the compound. A couple of years later, David Livingstone returns to his sending church in Scotland, and he tells that story. At the end of the meeting, the secretary of the church comes up to David Livingstone and says, Dr. Livingstone, do you remember the date that the chief were going to come and kill you? He says, of course I know the date. He gives him the date. The secretary of the church opens the church diary and he shows him that date. There were 39 people in the church in Scotland praying for them. 39 people praying in a church in Scotland, and there were 39 warriors surrounding the compound. Do not say that is a coincidence.
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3: So we just moved into a new neighborhood.
4: Yes.
3: And one of the best things, I don't know what you're going to say about this new neighborhood, is not the house. It's not even the location. It's our neighbors.
4: It's Roman and Helen.
3: I was going to say Roman.
4: Yes.
3: Welcome to Family Life Today, where we want to help you pursue the relationships that matter most. I'm Dave Wilson.
4: And I'm Ann Wilson, and you can find us at familylifetoday.com. This is Family Life Today.
3: You know, we're pulling in and we're moving boxes in. Actually, it might have even been before that. Our neighbor right across the street, who looks exactly like Anthony Hopkins.
4: He does. Oh, wow.
3: Comes walking down to the end of the driveway with this big smile. I mean, I think
4: Polish accent.
3: Genuinely was excited to introduce us to the neighborhood. Mm-hmm. And he's become a really good friend.
4: Really good friend. He came here when he was 18 years old from Poland, got to hear his story, how his wife's from Poland, from the village he grew up in. And they didn't even know each other, but they met here in the United States and got married.
3: Yeah, and now every time our garage doors open, he texts and says, hey, your garage door's open. He's just that guy watching out for us. And here's what I thought.
4: And our other neighbors, too, have been great.
3: Yeah, and I thought the way we feel about Roman, just this genuine, love-filled man, does anybody feel that about Dave and Ann Wilson in this neighborhood? Because I think that's what we're supposed to be, the light of Christ. As we come into a new area, we should represent that. So we're going to talk about that today.
4: But I also think, Dave, we've gotten really lazy. Like back in Michigan, you know, sometimes it's easy just to pull in the garage, put the garage door down, and go in without talking to anybody, especially if you haven't had a very good day.
3: Yeah, so today we're going to change that. We're going to change us.
5: There we go.
3: And we're going to change others. We got Don Everts back in the studio with us. Don, welcome back to Family Life Today.
5: Always love being with you guys.
3: Now, you're sitting over there smiling. I mean, you've written a book called The Hopeful Neighborhood.
5: Yeah.
3: The subtitle is What Happens When Christians Pursue the Common Good. So you're over there smiling because what we're talking about is exactly what you're hoping happens, right?
5: Well, and I'm smiling because I just moved into a new neighborhood, too.
4: Oh.
5: And so,
3: and by the way, this is your 31st.
5: It is my 31st, for those who are keeping track at home. That's right. That's right. I've moved around a lot, and maybe it'll be my last. I'm hoping. But yeah, we just moved in, and it's been fun to get to know the neighbors. So I'm smiling because we're kind of navigating the same thing of like, what is my relationship to this neighborhood going to be? Am I going to have a relationship?
4: I think that's a good question. And should we have?
5: And should we? No one expects me to.
3: Yeah.
5: It's culturally normal to not. And yet, you know, with the research we've done on neighborhoods and digging back into the scriptures and what the scriptures have to say about how we're meant to be a blessing to the people in place right around us, I think actually God invites us to. Mm-hmm. Like, life is more beautiful if we kind of become a part of this like web of people in place and pets and trees and streets and sidewalks and all the things around us. So I'm smiling because what a wonderful thing to be thinking about.
4: You just alluded to what happened, of what made us stop being outside and what took us inside. I was curious, like, what are those things?
5: I think there are a wide variety of reasons. I think one interesting one here in the modern era is we have a huge emphasis on evangelism, which I'm a fan of. Like, most of my books are about evangelism, so, you know. But I think that we have equated, like, being a faithful Christian and relating with the people around us is mostly done by sharing the gospel message. Now, is that a way of loving people? Totally, absolutely. Now, do most people trust us enough to hear it from us? No, they don't. But it's interesting because in the early church, an interesting thing was said about the first Christians. It was said that they had eloquent behavior. Think about that for a second. It wasn't that they had eloquent words. They had eloquent behavior. That's an early historian in those first centuries when they were being persecuted. And yet they were loving the people and place around them in gorgeous ways, in beautiful ways. Early historians said that Christians had a strange way about them that drew people to them. Mm-hmm. Well, that strange way was Jesus's way of laying your life down for other people and lifting others up and seeing their dignity and blessing them and picking kids up. So I think one of the things that has changed is I think that maybe because the culture around us is shifting and we're kind of this post-Christendom era where like the culture is less Christian around us. And I think some people are kind of tempted, I'm going to close off and every now and then I'll just lob an evangelism grenade out, you know, and hopefully, you know, God can use it. Probably I'll be persecuted and they won't respond. If that's our most engaging, winsome picture of how we're supposed to be relating with the world around us, no wonder we're kind of isolated and closed off and we pop up from our home and we run over to a Christian huddle and then we pop up from there and go run over to another Christian huddle. So I think we can huddle up like that and we've lost this picture, this biblical image of, I mean, it's right there in the garden. Keep and care for the people in the place right around you. Peter in the New Testament, where they're being persecuted in Asia Minor and they're being tempted to close themselves off. And Peter writes this gorgeous letter that says, oh, guys, you are elect exiles. You're elect by God right where God wants you. It feels like you're an exile. So love the people around you.
3: Yeah, and it's interesting. I think a lot of us, you know, we want to get our neighbor to our church.
5: Yeah.
3: You know, Christmas is coming or Easter's coming. We're going to make an invite, and it's the only time we ever talk to him. You know, it's like, right. Who are you again? You live next to us. It's like if we were over there helping them in their yard or we saw there was a need and we showed up with no agenda, they're showing up.
4: They don't feel like they're a project that we are working on.
3: And then we make the invite, they're probably going to go, yeah, I know you. I trust you. What are you talking about? That's church,
5: right.
3: What?
5: That's right.
3: But if you just lob the thing and they're probably going to say no. And you're going to think it's them and it's probably us.
5: Yeah, that's right. And it's interesting in Peter's letter, for example, we talked in the last episode about how he encouraged them to pursue the common good. You know, like just love people, like do nice things for them. A little later, he says, when people ask you the reason for the hope that is inside of you, be ready to talk about your faith. It's like as you are laying your life down and you're living a beautiful, upside down Jesus life with the people in place right around you, they're going to ask you at some point. Mm-hmm. Like you're going to build trust. You're going to have gained a hearing. And he's like, so be ready. I mean, be ready to talk about it. And that's the other way we can love our neighbors is like to be ready to say, we're like this because we follow this weird ancient rabbi who, you know, and we live this life for him because of my wife and how incredible she is. Our neighbors are already coming to our church, but it's not because we invited them to church. Mm-hmm. It's because we invite them over for a meal.
4: It's that D.L. Moody quote that says, out of 100 men, one will read the Bible and the other 99 will read the Christian. Your neighbors have been reading your wife. They've been reading you, Don. They've been reading your family and they're thinking, I haven't read my Bible, but what I see in that family is something that's attractive.
5: You know, some people think we make a good testimony by pretending we have it all together, you know, and all that. That doesn't convince anyone of anything. No. I mean, it's being authentic and having people in your life and loving them in practical ways. That is what makes a difference. And, you know, our research told us, we asked non-Christians, is there anything in your community or your neighborhood that you think churches or Christians could be helpful with? And they said yes. So there are actually things that they're like, yeah, actually Christians could be helpful. The other encouraging thing is that in general, they don't trust churches or Christians generally, but they have a high trust for people who live in the neighborhood.
4: Interesting.
5: If the last era, the era of Christendom was maybe an era of like church-centered programs or, you know, massive programs and that sort of thing, people don't want those right now, the non-Christians, but they want, but someone who lives in their neighborhood, they'll trust them because they live in the neighborhood.
3: Now, have you done anything like as a family in your neighborhood?
5: Oh, yeah.
3: I'm putting you on a spot.
4: Yeah, tell us some of the things your family's done.
5: Well, I mean, being married to Wendy is a little like cheating. So we did basement church for a while, just having people in our church. We turned our garage into a hockey rink. You know how a lot of people have fire pit? Well, we put ours in the front. Rather than the back. And people come by all the time. Hey, you want a hot dog? You know, and people stop by going to our neighbors and inviting them to holiday type things. Hey, we're doing this for the holidays. So all those kind of preceding kinds of things, block parties are great. All those things are ways of getting to know your neighbors, starting to be a blessing there. We make it a practice to just sit on our front porch rather than the back porch. Mm.
3: You know, as a pastor, I have definitely felt the tension of serving marriages in our church. I mean, it's a passion of ours. And, you know, couples aren't falling apart, but they're not really connecting either. So things can look fine on the surface or on the outside, but there's always some drift happening.
4: For sure.
3: Underneath. And you see this as a leader, and you know marriages need support, but figuring out what to do, often it can feel overwhelming. So we've walked with a lot of churches through this, and most just need a simple place to start.
4: And we have that for you. So if you thought about doing a marriage event but didn't want to build it from scratch, this is a great way forward. When you purchase 10 or more workbooks, we'll include the full video study. Just use the code STRONGFAMILIES. Did you hear that? That's Strong Families.
3: That's one word.
4: Yep. Through June 30th. And you can go to familylifetoday.com and click the link in the show notes and just again enter the discount code STRONGFAMILIES. When I was a kid, nobody had trampolines. Nobody back in the day. But my family did. I don't even know how my dad got this square. It was a square trampoline. The first day we moved into the neighborhood, we took that square trampoline and we put it in the front yard.
5: Wow.
4: Purposely. My dad said, you guys want some friends? Put this out in the front yard. Every kid on our street was in the front yard. I like that idea about your fire pit.
5: Yeah.
4: You know, because people are just walking by and you can say hi to them.
5: That's right. Yeah. So there's little things that we've done. You know, there's bigger things too. We've invited neighbors to move in with us when things have happened.
3: You really have done that.
5: Sure. When there have been situations where they need help, where, you know, things are going on in life and, you know, come on over and your washing machine doesn't work, come on over. But the prerequisite for a lot of those things, and this isn't rocket science, but it also is challenging, is to actually know people. So like, you know, when we did this research with Barna at Lutheran Hour, we said, we need to make some tools that can help people get to know their neighbors better. So this will be silly, but like, because it's hard. If you've lived in a neighborhood for a long time, it's hard to re-engage and go, I totally forgot your name. And I know I say hi to you like
4: so awkward
5: all the time, but I've forgotten your name. Like, how do you re-get to know people? So like we've created this neighborhood map, a simple little thing people can do to go and try to get to know people. We created this thing called Neighborhood Bingo. And so it's this bingo board. And there's little things that you have to do to create a thing. And, you know, whether it's like ask them what the name of their pet is, tell them you forgot the name of their pet. So there's little things that we can be doing just to begin to re-engage with our neighbors. For those of us, if there's people listening who are like, I'd love to do things to love my neighbors. I don't know any of them. Well, then start there.
3: Yeah. Just get to know them. Yeah. And I think one of the things I hear you saying is like, have eyes.
5: Yes.
3: Eyes to see your neighbors. It's easy, even as a pastor, I saw my people at my church.
5: Yes.
3: And my eyes were on them. How can I serve them? And, you know, like I'm a shepherd there. But it's like, well, we're shepherds. We're the light of the world in our neighborhood. Yeah. We need eyes to see. I'll never forget one day I get a phone call from Ann. She's driving home and I find out, and I don't even know how this story's going to end, that she picks up some lady on the side of the road.
4: Yeah, this was, I'm driving home. And when I get up in the morning, before I turn off, right after I turn off my alarm, I say a quick prayer. Jesus, I give you my life today. Mm. I give you everything in me. And I pray that you would give me your eyes, you give me your ears, and you give me your mouth to be able to speak. And so you guys, God hears those prayers and he answers those prayers. And so I was driving home from work one day. I'm talking to my mom and dad who were then in their late 80s. And I talked to them every day. That was a big thing. They wanted me to call them every day. So I called them. My mom had Alzheimer's, but my dad's really quick. And I said, hey, I just went by someone that sat on the sidewalk. I'm going to turn around and go see what's up. Because I could see she was older and she just sat down in the middle of a sidewalk on a busy road. And my dad, this is so like my
3: this
4: dad,
3: he goes, so
4: oh,
3: dad.
4: Hey, keep me on the phone. I want to hear what's happening.
5: And so, because he was curious or because he wanted to protect you?
4: No, he was curious.
3: Oh, okay. He's an older woman.
4: And so I turn around, I go to this woman and she's sitting and she's, I can tell she's probably in her late 80s as well.
5: Yeah.
4: And she has a huge bag and a purse. I sit down on the sidewalk with her and I said, hey, I noticed that you sat down. Are you okay? And she said, she's so funny. She says, honey, I am tired and it is hot and I have a ways to go to get to my house. And I said, well,
3: this is probably 5 or 10 blocks from our neighborhood.
4: Yeah.
3: It's pretty close.
4: So yeah, she's pretty close to us. And I said, well, I'm on my way home and you don't know me, but I am so happy to drive you home. And she said, that would be wonderful. So she gets in my car and now I have to introduce her to my dad and my mom. Hey dad, this is Betty.
5: They're on the speakerphone.
4: They're
5: here.
4: Still on the speakerphone. So I say to Betty, do you have an address? And she said, honey, I know where I live. I'll just tell you where to go. So I start driving and she tells me a street and I just kind of type it into my phone. I'm thinking, I don't know where that street is. And this is my neighborhood. And so we're driving. She says, take a left, take a right. And then she says, And she starts crying. And she said, I don't know where I am. And I can tell because my mom has dementia. I thought, something's up. And so I know that there's an assisted living home close to this place. So I drive to that parking lot. And I said, does this look familiar? And she's crying even harder. She says, no. And I said, well, you know, maybe you have your ID in your purse because she can't even remember her last name now.
5: Wow.
4: And so she says, Leah, let me find something. So she has this big bag and a purse. But the only things in this big bag, she pulls out a wig and then she pulls out this huge thing of makeup. And then this is the most fun. This is the funniest thing. She pulls out this huge alarm clock, a black big alarm clock with the bells on the top, you know, that goes ding, ding, ding, ding.
5: Yeah.
4: And I said, Betty, you are super prepared. And she said, honey, you never know what you're going to come across. You always need these things with you. And then I find a wallet, but there's nothing in the wallet. But at the very bottom of her purse in a pocket, I find a card and it has a name on it. And I said, do you know this name? I read the name. And she said, yeah, that's my daughter's name. And so I Google the daughter's name and I find out, oh, she's in the neighborhood. I know this
5: the
4: street.
5: Daughter is.
4: The daughter's
3: street is near
4: and
3: where we
4: so
3: are.
4: And so I drive to this. It's pretty close to us, this home. And in the driveway is a police car, a fire truck and the alarm, the sirens are going off. And Betty says, oh no, I think I'm in trouble. And so I pull into the driveway. This man comes running out and he yells, Ann Wilson, you have my mom. And I said, what? He goes, of course, of course. We have been praying, Father God, find our mother. And it was his mother-in-law.
5: Wow.
4: And he said she's been living in their home just a few weeks. She has dementia.
3: He knows Ann because they go to our church.
4: They go to our church. And he said, we prayed God send an angel to find her and bring her home. Mm. And he said, thank you for finding her and seeing our mom. And that makes me teary thinking about it. She passed away not too long after that. Wow. And they asked me to come to the funeral and share that story because they said, we want people to know that God always sees them, that there's someone in the neighborhood that's watching out for them. Like God will send his people to you. I thought that was the sweetest story.
5: And the beautiful thing, Ann, what I love is that it started because you sat down next to her.
3: And saw her.
5: You saw her. You sat down next to her. People listening, like, how do I engage with my neighborhood? Just look. Just watch.
3: Yeah.
5: And there are going to be opportunities to be light. There are going to be opportunities to just be friendly. There are going to be opportunities to just have fun. And that is eloquent behavior. That's what they called it in the early church. Mm. And there's a reason why Jesus said, let your light shine and people will give glory to your Father who is in heaven. Mm-hmm. You know, what you did, you let your light shine, but the glory goes to God. Like people are more impressed by God because of what you did. And so that's kind of the hope. If people are listening, they're like, I want to share the gospel with my neighbors. I don't like them, but I want to share the gospel with them. Well, maybe start by liking them or getting to know them and being kind and loving them, pursuing the welfare of your neighborhood. And then God will give you, you'll gain a hearing over time. If he's pursuing someone, there'll be an opportunity to share the gospel. And eloquent behavior draws people in and they go, why are you hopeful?
3: Yeah, I think it's so easy to see and move on. Like I'm honestly thinking if I was driving that day and saw this woman, I would have kept driving.
5: Yeah.
3: Like, yeah, there's a woman sitting there and Anne has this
4: heart that says,
3: I got to stop. Yeah. You know, I got to stop.
4: It's that prayer at the beginning. I feel like when we offer our lives to God, he's like, all right.
5: You're available.
4: Yeah, you're available today.
3: So when you're walking around your neighborhood, which we do a lot, it's like you walk by a neighbor, stop.
5: Yeah.
3: Just say hi. And yet it may lead to a conversation. I know some of you are thinking, I don't want to stop. I don't want to talk to them.
4: Okay.
3: I want to get my, you know, steps in. And it's like, no, we're called to be the light of the world. And you know, it's really interesting. It's one of my mantras when I was preaching is that very passage, Matthew 5:14, when Jesus says, you are the light of the world, a city set on a hill cannot be hidden. The word in the Greek set on a hill is strategically placed on a hill.
5: Yeah.
3: So in a sense, he's saying to the disciples and to us now as disciples, I'm strategically placing you in neighborhoods to be light.
5: Yeah.
3: Don't close your garage door and shut your door and turn off the lights and hide. I mean, there are times where we need to refill.
4: I have to share this story.
3: Walk across the street and say hi to your neighbor.
5: Yeah.
3: You got another story?
4: I have not done this well over the years. I just have to say, because sometimes it's messy. We'd like it to be the story of the woman sitting on the sidewalk. But man, when we lived in California and we were going to seminary, we're pouring into and trying to love our neighbors. And then there's this one lady. She just, I was drained after a while because she was just talking. I have to admit, she came to my door one time and it was a glass. You could see through it.
5: You were pretending you weren't there.
4: I fell on the floor, flat on my stomach, because I just did not want to talk to her that day. And so I'm saying, like, we don't all do it perfectly. Another time we had a woman who was not in a great situation in marriage. It was a little abusive. So she lived with us for a little bit with a daughter. And they had a little dog. And that dog upstairs, went to the bathroom all the time in that upstairs bedroom where they were staying. And like, oh, that's what I'm saying. It's yes. not always convenient.
5: Yeah.
4: It's not always easy.
3: It's messy.
4: It is.
5: This is part of why after we did this research and realized like, man, how do we do this? And we don't have the muscles that, you know, maybe yeah. the early church had or whatever. So we developed this network across the country and even around the world, people are starting to do it called the Hopeful Neighborhood Project, which is just people who are like, I want to be helpful in some way in getting to know my neighborhood, in helping my neighborhood. And so we created hopefulneighborhood.org. It's just like a place. There's neighborhood coaches who can, you know, hear some ideas. People are sharing best practices with each other, sharing stories with each other, because sometimes we fall on the floor and we pretend we're not there. And we need to hear the story from someone else and go, oh, okay, I can do that. Yeah. I can do that. Or to get ideas. It's embarrassing that we're out of practice because Christians should be like industry leaders when it comes to being good neighbors.
3: Yeah.
5: We really should. And we're not.
3: Yeah.
5: And that's okay. Like, we'll just admit it and repent and then say, we have to grow. You know, how can I get some help in this? How can I get some ideas? I'll just sit out front. I'll just that's an act of being available.
4: Yeah.
5: We'll see what God does.
4: And I would say too, whatever you do, whatever you pray about, bring your kids. If you have kids in your home, Bring them into it.
5: Yeah.
4: Have that conversation.
5: Absolutely.
4: Pray at the dinner table, Lord, help us to love and see our neighbors. And what would that look like? And then talk to your kids about it and pray about your neighbors. It gives them a worldview. It gives them
5: absolutely
4: a vision for their neighborhood of how God can use them, not just sharing the gospel, but just in loving them.
5: Every first day of school, you know, because kids are all, you know, first day of school.
4: Yeah.
5: Part of my speech, you know, sending them off, I always say, I want you to keep an eye out for someone who's new to the school in your classroom or someone who doesn't have anyone to play with on the playground. Because we can get so caught up in ourselves, it's actually like your life is found by giving it away and by looking out for others. And we want to pass that on to our kids, and maybe they'll do better than we have done.
3: Tell you what, that's good stuff. I hope you as a listener feel motivated to say, God, I want to make a dent where I'm sent. I'm sent right here in my neighborhood. So God, use me, and he will.
4: I feel totally inspired. We can do better at this, and I want to be better at this. Again, this is Don Everett's book called The Hopeful Neighborhood, What Happens When Christians Pursue the Common Good.
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6: 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Thanks so much for listening and growing deeper in your relationship with the Lord. I'm Bill Bumpus. The Bible reminds us that, above all, you must understand that no prophecy of Scripture came about by the prophet's own interpretation. For prophecy never had its origin in the will of man, but men spoke from God as they were carried along by the Holy Spirit. More great Bible teaching on the way, but right now, I have something special for you to hear.
7: This came off the police blotter. An elderly lady did her shopping and upon returning found four men in her car. She dropped her shopping bags, drew her handgun, and proceeded to scream at them at the top of her voice, telling them to get out of her car because she has a gun and she knows how to use it, and she will. Well, they scrambled. They didn't wait around for a second invitation. They ran like mad, whereupon she put her load of shopping bags into the back of the car and got into the driver's seat, and small problem, her key wouldn't fit the ignition. Car was parked five cars down. So she loaded her bags into her car and drove to the police station with a red face. The sergeant said she told the story and it nearly tore him in two with laughter. He pointed at the other end of the counter where four very very pale men were reporting a carjacking by this weird old lady.
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9: Focusing on heaven reignites our fervor to serve the Lord. 1 Corinthians 15:58 comes at the end of a great chapter on the resurrection, the rapture of the church, the moment in which we will all be transformed. And as Paul kind of wraps that section up, he says, therefore, in the light of that, you know what? We always abound in the work of the Lord, knowing in the light of Jesus' resurrection and his return that whatever we do for him is not in vain. It's not forgotten. It doesn't get lost at death. And therefore, as you and I meditate on heaven and the return of Jesus, it just fires us up to serve him with greater fervor, knowing that our works will follow us.
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10: Oh, give thanks to the Lord. 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Make known his deeds among the peoples. Sing to him. Sing praises to him and tell of all his wondrous works. Glory in his holy name. Let the hearts of those who seek the Lord rejoice. Seek the Lord in his strength. Seek his presence continually. Remember the wondrous works that he has done, his miracles and the judgments he uttered. O offspring of Israel, his servant, children of Jacob, his chosen ones.
11: The Lord directs the steps of the godly. 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Though they stumble, they will never fall. For the Lord holds them by the hand.
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12: Good morning. Thanks for being with us here on The Well, the voice of life. Hi, I'm Adam. And people, they chase after wealth every single day, but remember, true riches, yeah, they're found in God's word. And the Bible says they are more precious than gold, than much pure gold. So invest time in God's word today. Coming up this hour on The Well at 6:30, it's Richard Ellis Talks. And the topic today, Ground Zero. But right now, it's time for Haven Today with David Wolin, right here on The Well.
13: Emma Mazenga is rewriting the record books in track and field. This elite sprinter made global headlines 2 years ago by shattering the world indoor 200-meter record for the over 90 category. You heard that right. She is 92.

Despite her age, Emma still races for fun and competition and has no plans to slow down. She's in such good health that now researchers are studying her and are shocked with their findings. They say, in some ways, her body works as well as an active 20 or 30-year-old, even though her body shows signs of aging. But despite being in great shape at 92, Emma has not uncovered a fountain of youth. The truth is, none of us escapes the natural progression of aging in this fallen world. And yet those who have faith in Jesus will find spiritual renewal day by day, and we have the hope of a glorified body that will live into eternity. Welcome to Haven Today. I'm David Wolin, sharing the great story that's all about Jesus. And on this last day of June, we're continuing in a series called Giants of the Faith. I'm sure you've heard the name Charles Spurgeon. More than likely, you've heard him quoted a lot, and I hope so. His preaching is still a gold standard for scholars and preachers and students of the Word. But on top of all that, Charles Spurgeon was the genuine article. And today we'll hear from Pastor Jeremy Walker, who is an expert on the life of Charles Spurgeon. I think you'll enjoy his insights as we consider the life of this giant of the faith. But first, I want to remind you about the book, 50 People Every Christian Should Know. Each chapter tells the story of a giant of the faith and can easily be read in a single sitting. What a great book to read this summer as you're traveling or sitting by the pool or maybe just relaxing at home. Before you know it, these 50 people, including Charles Spurgeon, will begin to feel like familiar friends to you. 50 People Every Christian Should Know is our way of saying thank you for helping us at Haven to reach our fiscal year-end goal. And today is the last day to give toward this critical need, as we're asking the Lord to provide the final amount needed for Haven to enter into this new fiscal year fully funded. And we started the month with the big goal of $764,000, and there's still about 25% left of that to raise by midnight tonight. But if you do send a check and it gets a June 30 postmark, we can still honor that toward the current fiscal year-end goal. Yesterday, Peggy and Jancy called in. They're a grandmother-grandson duo who listened to Haven together, and 10-year-old Jancy decided he wanted to help, and he did a little fundraising of his own. And they called in a four-figure gift to help Haven Today keep sharing the great story of Jesus. And Peggy and Jancy, you brought tears to our eyes. Thank you for this. And I want their story to inspire you. What can you do today to help meet this significant ministry need at Haven? The number to call is 865-HAVEN, 865-HAVEN, or you can give online at haventoday.org. Again, haventoday.org. And now we'll get started with Kristen Getty and Sovereign Grace. Here's Before the Throne of God Above.

0: The tune, relatively recent. The lyrics, written in the 1800s and a favorite of Charles Spurgeon, but since then, little sung. That is, until a few decades ago when the lyrics were revived with a fresh musical arrangement. That was the voice of Kristen Getty singing with Sovereign Grace before the throne of God above. This is Haven Today. I'm David Wolin, and with me today, an expert on the life of Charles Spurgeon, and it's a delight to sit across from you, Pastor Jeremy Walker in the UK. I saw your face and heard your voice in a documentary on Spurgeon and learned so much, but it's a real treat to talk with you today. Thanks for being with us.
1: Thank you. 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
0: And that film, by the way, was called Through the Eyes of Spurgeon, and I also understand you're the host of a podcast, From the Heart of Spurgeon. What's that about?
1: We started reading through the Spurgeon sermons, each week a featured sermon representative of the best of Spurgeon's output. 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
0: All right. That's great. And that's a good place for us to start, I think, because the name of Charles Spurgeon is so well known. And it's incredible the impact he still seems to have. And the fact that you're talking about learning from him, trained pastors and preachers and theologians who are still learning from his craft, what, over 150 years ago or more. And yet he was a man, wasn't he, who in some respects would have been unlikely to have such an impact. He didn't have the education or the kind of credentials that most pastors and preachers in his age did. And yet the Lord used him in such a remarkable way.
1: Yeah, well, Spurgeon in his own time was a dissenter. That was, he was outside the Church of England. And at that period, therefore, he was not entitled to go to any of the universities in England. And there was also a particular muddle at one point that meant that he ended up bypassing an opportunity for formal academic preparation in the dissenting academies. So he was what we sometimes call essentially an autodidact. That is, he was self-instructed, but that's to ignore all the influences that were poured into him, especially in his younger years, and a prodigious intellect to accumulate.
0: Yeah, exactly. Let's rewind just a little farther, though. Let's go back to the beginning. I know that he was born in 1834 in Essex, and just tell us a little bit about the family he was born into.
1: So Charles was the eldest son in a family, born in a little village called Kelvedon. You can still walk down that street, still see the house where he was born. It was a relatively poor family. The children kept coming, and it wasn't long, therefore, before Charles was shipped off to another small Essex village called Stambourne, where his grandfather was a pastor and a preacher. And that's really where he began to accumulate his theological understanding.
0: Yeah, yeah. I connect with him on a personal level there. I know his recollections of his grandfather were, you know, very special to him and affected him throughout his life. And so he spent some time there, right? But eventually came back to live with his family.
1: Yeah, and they by then had moved to a town in Essex called Colchester. And actually, it was there that Spurgeon was converted.
0: That's interesting. Okay, talk about that a little bit. How did he come to a faith in Christ himself?
1: Well, as well as his grandfather being a settled pastor and preacher, at that stage, his father was an occasional preacher. And one Sunday, early January, his dad had gone out to preach. Spurgeon was meant to be going to a congregation in Colchester. And if you knew the geography, you'd know where he started his journey. And he starts walking up the hill into the town where he's expecting to go to a church. And as he gets to the sort of the brow of the hill, you can imagine the snow hitting him in the face.
0: Oh, boy.
1: And he knows that just if you turn left into a little place called Artillery Street, there would be a primitive Methodist chapel. But he went in there, turned in, And at this point, he was thoroughly miserable on account of his sin, deeply under conviction of sin, really looking for peace. And he tells the story actually over and over again in his sermons of how there was a very poorly educated man in the pulpit because the regular preacher couldn't get there because of the same storm, and was preaching from Isaiah 45, 22, "Look to me and be saved, all you ends of the earth, for I am God and there is no other." And this fellow in the pulpit rapidly ran out of steam in terms of his exposition and application, and sort of fleshed out his sermon by pointing at this really sad-looking young fella sitting at the back and said, "You young man, you look miserable. You need to look to Jesus Christ," and began really preaching individually to Spurgeon. And it was that text, "Look to me and be saved," that was God's means of relieving Spurgeon of the guilt and the shame of his sin and bringing it into the liberty of the sons of God and faith in Jesus Christ.
0: Yeah, yeah. And there's so much more to talk about, the path that Spurgeon took, that the Lord led him on. But I just can't help but stop there and just think, even here we're learning from the life of Spurgeon, you know, one, that you can be raised in the church, be the son of a preacher, the grandson of a preacher, and really know the gospel, or in a sense academically, or be familiar with the scriptures, and yet be totally unconverted, and to be feeling the weight, the terrible weight of your sin. And yet that's the work of God as well, because if he hadn't been feeling the weight and the conviction of his sin, then how would he have responded to the sermon that he heard then? And this is the second instructive thing to me, from somebody who also had no credentials per se to preach, maybe knew the scriptures but little and no formal training, and yet he could share the gospel in a way that the Lord used. Ultimately, it's the Lord who saves Charles Spurgeon.
1: Absolutely. And really, that's something that grips Spurgeon, and that truth of a sovereign saving God really dominates his life from that point on. He is a man who is enthralled to Jesus Christ, enthralled with, delighted by, but enthralled to. He is a servant of God, a servant of Jesus Christ. Really, from that point on, he's very soon baptized. He wasn't brought up as a Baptist, but he came to that conviction by reading the scriptures for himself. Mm-hmm. And that's typical. Now, he's a man who's going to say, "What does God want me to do?" Yeah, that disciple's question, yes, from Acts chapter 9. "Lord, what do you want me to do?" And it's that kind of conviction and courage, and then a Christ-like compassion that really carries him on in terms of his further opportunities for teaching and then preaching and pastoring.
0: Yeah, yeah. And as I understand it, the time frame between that conversion and him finding himself in a pulpit and preaching is remarkably short, all things considered.
1: Yeah, so as you've said, he's had all this stuff poured into him. The Spirit of God has convinced him of sin and then applied to him the blood of Jesus Christ in salvation. And all that reading that he's already done in the old Puritan authors, all the instruction from his parents and his grandparents, it's like it comes alive. He gets baptized. He goes to Cambridge. He's working in a school there. And he very quickly begins preaching. There's an old man in the church who sends preachers out into the fens, into the surrounding area, and he kind of tricks Spurgeon into his first sermon when I think he's about 17. He then goes to a morally corrupt village just outside Cambridge called Waterbeach, begins a ministry there as the boy preacher of the fens, begins to see a wonderful blessing, and at the age of 19, he's called to probably one of the best known historic Reformed and Baptist pulpits in London, in a place called the New Park Street.
0: 19.
1: Yep. And within a year or so his first sermon in New Park Street, it's a large building. If I remember correctly, there's about 200 people there, which they're rattling around in this big old place. But such is the liveliness and the penetration of his sermon that by the evening, the congregation's doubled, because all these folks have gone home and said, "You got to come and hear this man."
0: Yeah.
1: I mean, he's a country bumpkin. I mean, his appearance, it's almost comical, but it's the power of his preaching.
0: Yeah.
1: And really, that just grips people from an early stage, and he becomes one of the London phenomena. If you go to London, you've got to go and hear Mr. Spurgeon.
0: Yes. Interesting intersection of gifts from the Lord for him. I mean, a heart and an ability to craft his message with words that connect with people. But as I understand it too, maybe a little like Whitfield, the Lord gave him this sonorous voice that could just amplify in a day before, you know, mics and speakers and that sort of thing in a church. And so it was just the power of your voice to speak. And he could connect with people and make himself heard to large crowds.
1: Yeah, yeah. There's this combination of gifts. My father once spoke when he was young to a very old lady who, when she was a very little girl, had heard Spurgeon in the flesh.
0: Wow. Interesting.
1: And she couldn't remember what he said, but she, if I remember correctly, she said to my dad, "Oh, but his voice. So not only did he have this rich voice and the sensitivity of his soul really found in his voice an instrument that it could play, but again, the power of it. I think the largest congregation to which he ever preached unaided was at the Crystal Palace, and it was 25,000 and something people packed together, and they could hear him. Now, he slept for a day after preaching because the drain on his human resources was so intense, but that was his vocal capacity and ability. And there's actually a number of fascinating stories, which we don't have time to tell, about how he could use and control his voice.
0: Let's fast forward a bit, because the Lord really blessed the ministry that he had. And just walk us through some of the high points, some of the things that just stand out when you sort of survey the timeline of his active life and ministry.
1: So very quickly, you've got the new Park Street building that is full to overflowing. It's in an unhealthy part of London. They start building the Metropolitan Tabernacle in order to house a new congregation. In between, they start using, amongst other places, famously the Surrey Gardens Music Hall, which was built for theatrical performances. But Spurgeon said, well, let's sanctify the place. We'll go and use it to worship the Lord on the Lord's Day. In fact, that was the scene of one of the most tragic occurrences. He was only 21 when this happened. There were thousands of people in the Surrey Gardens Music Hall. There were thousands more outside trying to get in. And possibly they think mischief makers of some sort raised a cry in the middle of a sermon, toward the beginning of a sermon, that the place was on fire and these galleries were collapsing. And so there was an immediate panic. People rushed for the exits because people were coming out. Apparently other people outside were trying to get in. It was absolutely chaotic. Spurgeon uses that voice of his to try and restore calm, not realizing the seven people have died in the crush. There's no fire. There's nothing's collapsing. And that devastated him. I mean, for a lengthy period, he thought he might never preach again. And all the people who hated him in the press, and even some who could have been on his side, who thought that he was abusing this worldly building, everything was against him at this point, and he barely survived, and not without lifelong effects.
0: So he was traumatized in some ways by this.
1: It has a lifelong effect upon him. He's a super sensitive man already, and this just seems to leave its mark on his soul.
0: I think this is part of the humanity of Spurgeon, though, that people connect with some. He's still very human. A man who I know is known for his joy, and he's full of life and humor, and yet who very, you know, willingly admitted that he's struggled with depression. And so there's kind of this very human, relatable battle going on within his soul. And yet the Lord's using him in ways that 150 years later are still legendary.
1: Sure. His physical health suffers, especially as he goes on. He's almost always borderline exhausted from the efforts that he makes, so much so that before very long, he's having to take regular winter breaks in the south of France just to keep alive. Those spiritual and emotional and mental battles that he keeps fighting. And yet what's wonderful all through this, and really the thing that keeps his head above water, the initial recovery from that Surrey Gardens Music Hall disaster, he says it was the name of Jesus Christ. He said he couldn't even sort of theologically process this, so low was he at that time. And it was simply that the name of the Lord Christ that lifted him up. At other times he's plunged low, and there's these sort of, you know, these glimpses into his own communion with God. He says he was really distressed and thinking, who's going to be able to help me? And then he thought of the phrase, "My grace is sufficient for you." And he sort of transposed that into that sort of lively language for which he was known. God's ocean can fill my teaspoon.
0: Hmm.
1: He sort of burst out laughing. And that's his humility. There are indications that he struggled with pride. I mean, who wouldn't, given that kind of speed and degree of success? But he's a man who walks closely with Jesus Christ. And it's like, yeah, I'm just the teaspoon. You know, what God does with me, that's his business. But there's an immensity in him that is more than sufficient for, and little old me, that's not, you know, self-pity or false modesty. Yeah, Spurgeon knows he's nothing. God is everything to him. And that's really what sustains his soul during all the phenomenal highs and the crushing lows of his ministerial experience.
0: Yeah. And he was prodigious, as you said, in his output. I read somewhere that he was preaching a dozen times a week.
1: On average.
0: Yeah, you know, incredible output.
1: And at the time of his death, leading or presiding over 66 separate gospel-rooted institutions.
0: That's mind-numbing.
1: Isn't it? It's fantastic.
0: Yeah, and he dies, at least for our estimation, as it seems today, I think he was 57 years old, young.
1: Yeah, 57, 58, yeah. And he died in Menton, in this winter resort in the south of France, where he was trying to recover from the latest bout of the illnesses that crippled him, really, almost constantly.
0: Hmm. Well, you have a fascination with Spurgeon, and the Lord's used him to encourage you, and through you, and through Spurgeon's legacy and output to encourage others. Just give us one final thought. If you could say, you know, if you only know one thing about Spurgeon, about this giant in the faith, it should be this.
1: That

0: profound compassion that I think characterizes almost everything that we see of him in a way that is so rare, not just then, but still. It's such a joy to have a man who stands in Christ, who lives and dies trusting in the Savior.
1: Well, and may the same be true for us. We serve the same God, and we're filled by the same Spirit as we abide in Christ, and to God be the glory. Grateful for Spurgeon and grateful for the time with you. Pastor Jeremy Walker, thank you for your time today.
0: Thank you so much, David. It's been a real delight and a privilege. Thank you.
1: This is Haven Today. I'm David Wolin. Like so many giants of the faith, it's amazing how Charles Spurgeon is still impacting people. And honestly, I think it's because Christ Jesus and the gospel message was at the core of everything he did. And that's something you see clearly when you read the chapter on his life in the book 50 People Every Christian Should Know. It really is an entertaining read, each chapter telling a different story, each about a real Christian in history who is consumed with a passion for the glory of Christ. And I want you to know, your response today is worth so much, as this is the last day of Haven's fiscal year. There remains a funding gap of about $200,000, and it is important that we get much closer to meeting this goal. Every gift counts, and whether you can give in the 5 or 6 figure range, or if the Lord has given you a different level of stewardship, all we can ask is that you prayerfully give at the level the Lord has equipped you to do so. 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And as our thank you, I'm eager to get you a copy of 50 People Every Christian Should Know. 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I'm David Wolin. Won't you come back again next time? We'll be keeping it all about Jesus. It's the great story here on Haven Today.
2: 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Thanks for being with us here on The Well. Hi, I'm Adam. Hey, coming up in just a few moments at 6:30, it's Richard Ellis Talks. And today, Pastor Richard, he wants to remind us, since we are all on this earth for only a time, we must face the reality of what's to come and put our hope in Jesus. But first, I want you to listen to this from Pastor Greg Laurie.
3: Hey, I have a question for you. What do you live for? You know, some people might say, for me to live is to get a lot of stuff. Maybe they have a bumper sticker on the back of their Ferrari that says, he who dies with the most toys wins. The problem is you win nothing because you can't take it with you. Have you ever seen a hearse pulling the U-Haul trailer? Another person might say, well, for me to live is pleasure. Just have as much pleasure as possible in this world. And there is pleasure to be had in this life, but if in that pursuit of pleasure we forget God, we're just wasting our life. The Bible even says, she that lives for pleasure is dead while she's living. Another person might say, well, for me to live is to get even. You know, someone got me and I'm gonna get them. I don't get mad, I get even. You know, even that is such a stupid way to live with a grudge and bitterness and anger. That's not the way you wanna live. Hey, here are the words of a man that lived 2,000 years ago that knew what mattered in life. We know him as the Apostle Paul. Here's what he said, for me to live is Christ and to die is gain. That doesn't mean when you live for Christ, you can't enjoy life in this world. Doesn't mean you can't have pleasures. But what it means is you have your priorities in order. Paul understood that the most important thing in life was to live for the God who made him. Listen to this. You were created to know God. C.S. Lewis put it this way. Seek heaven and get earth thrown in. Seek earth and get neither. And I think what Lewis was trying to say was, if you seek earth, meaning that you just live for the things of this world, you don't really get much. Because if you're sort of like the dog perpetually chasing his tail. But if you seek heaven, which means that you put God first in your life, you get earth thrown in. You get the pleasures and joys of life, but you have your priorities in order.

0: because you can say like the Apostle Paul, to live is Christ. And you know what? Only the person who can say to live is Christ can then say to die is gain.
1: 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Let it light your path as you listen to The Well, the voice of life.
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4: God moved in my life when I opened the door of my heart and said, come in, save me, give me a new heart, a new mind, a new life. And when He came in and did that, I got assurances. I got promises. The God of the universe has said to me, here's the deal. I'm not leaving. I'm not going anywhere. You got facts to stand on by faith, and you don't have to be afraid.
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4: The title of today's message is Ground Zero. Everybody knows September 11th, 2001, a catastrophic tragedy, not just for our nation, but the world hit. And a term was used at least about New York where the World Trade Center stood. They keep referring to that as ground zero. And I want to read you a definition of ground zero out of the dictionary. The point directly above, below, or at which a nuclear explosion occurs. Technically, that's what it originally meant. The second definition is this. Listen close. The center or origin of rapid, intense, or violent activity or change. And the third definition is the very beginning, square one. Now, I've had a lot of questions personally this week, and I've had a lot of people ask me questions, and I want to start with the first one that seems to hit people, and that is fear. And I want you to look in the scriptures with me at Psalm chapter 46. Psalm 46:1 starts this way, the chapter. God is our refuge and strength, a very present help in trouble. Therefore, because of who God is in verse 1, therefore we will not fear, even though the earth be removed, and though the mountains be carried into the midst of the sea, though its waters roar and be troubled, though the mountains shake with its swelling. There is a river whose stream shall make glad the city of God, the holy place of the tabernacle of the Most High. God is in the midst of her. She shall not be moved. God shall help her just at the break of dawn. Look at verse 6. The nations raged. The kingdoms were moved. He uttered his voice. The earth melted. The Lord of hosts is with us. The God of Jacob is our refuge. Come, behold the works of the Lord, who has made desolations in the earth. He makes war cease to the end of the earth. He breaks the bow and cuts the spear in two. He burns the chariot in the fire. Be still and know that I am God. Now, when you get afraid, let me tell you what you do. Unless your house is on fire and you got to get out of it, which there is a time to run. You got nowhere to run. Where are you going to hide? You're never going to fly again? You're never going to a tall building again? You're never going to get near a government building again? Yesterday, I heard airplanes. I was with a group of guys, and a door opened, and I heard an airplane. It was a sweet sound, because it says, you will not ground us. We will live, we will go on. But let me tell you something, guys, there's a big difference in living and going on, knowing these things about God, and knowing God, and knowing these things about God, and not knowing God. Not because I'm good, not because I'm better, not because of anything, but the blood of Jesus Christ. I am a child of God. And I know that there is nothing that can separate me from my Father. Sin itself, I can choose to willfully sin and I wander off. But you know what? He said, I'll never leave you. I'll never forsake you. You take me someplace, that's where we're going. Because I will not leave you. I live inside of you. It is not by works of righteousness, nothing I've done to deserve it. It is all by His grace. But people apply sometimes scriptures to our country and say, we're as one nation under God. Israel, they are and were God's people. The only people that are God's people are God's people. And you are one of His people, or if you are one of His children. Just because you live in America doesn't mean you're under some kind of protection. Now, you may find mercy, and we may have God's hand withheld in judgment or different ways because there are believers here and because we pray and He answers our prayers. But do not assume because you are American, you are godly. You are godly if you're godly, period. And nobody makes you righteous. Nobody makes you right with God or godly, but God Himself through Jesus Christ, as the scriptures say. At some point, guys, you got nowhere to run. You have to stop, you have to be still, and you have to remember, I am not God, our country is not God. As powerful as we are penetrable now, not impenetrable. And we know that, we've discovered that. But the safest place I can be is right here if this is where God wants me to be. Somebody asked me this morning, are you going to fly? Sure I'm going to fly. Now let me tell you, not in a macabre kind of morbid way, but there's a part of me, guys, that says, you know what, if my ticket gets pulled, I'm not crazy about leaving my wife and kids, but to be absent from the body is to be present with the Lord. You can't lose. You say, well, that sounds kind of cocky and confident, whatever. Let me tell you something. It's not about me. It's about Him. God moved in my life when I opened the door of my heart and said, come in, save me, change me, clean me from the inside out. Give me a new heart, a new mind, a new life. And when He came in and did that, I got assurances. I got promises, not that you've made to me or a wife or kids have made. The God of the universe has said to me, here's the deal. I'm not leaving. I'm not going anywhere. You got facts to stand on by faith, and you don't have to be afraid. Be still, verse 10, and know that I am God. I will be exalted among the nations. I will be exalted in the earth. The Lord of hosts is with us. The God of Jacob is our refuge. You want to run somewhere when you're afraid? Run to God. Now, one of my great concerns about this whole process is that somehow we have foxhole faith out there, and oh my gosh, the sky is falling, let's run to God, and we run to God, and things calm down, and we forget what happened, and get on with our life pursuing our goals, our dreams, our vision, our plans, and we go, well, God, everything seems to be okay. Thanks for your help and everything. We'll get back to you later. And we run off our merry way. The goal now, guys, is to get to God and stay there. Because see, if a terrorist doesn't get you, time will. Jesus coming back or death, somewhere it's going to intersect and we're out of here. What are you doing with the only life you've got? You don't have to live in fear. Anger, the second one, Romans 12. Go to the New Testament. Romans 12, verse 19. Beloved, do not avenge yourselves, but rather give place to wrath, for it is written, vengeance is mine, I will repay, says the Lord. Therefore, if it's not our place to take revenge, you say, well, then what is our government going to do if we go attack somebody? There are consequences to things. You defend a country, but revenge is a different thing. If your enemy's hungry, feed him. If he's thirsty, give him to drink. For in so doing, you will heap coals of fire on his head. Do not be overcome by evil, but overcome evil with good. Now, I want you to go back over to Proverbs, and I want to read you something out of Proverbs 6. And I don't want there to be any misunderstanding about where God is on this stuff. And we'll see it in a minute. Proverbs 6, verse 16. If I told you that I could tell you for a fact seven things that I am positive that the God of the universe hates, He absolutely abhors, they're an abomination to Him. Here they are. These six things the Lord hates, yes, seven, are an abomination to Him. And He starts out with what? A proud look. You know where more proud looks are on this planet? Right here in this country. We are the cockiest, most arrogant people alive. We've got everything. We know everything. And now all of a sudden, we may not be all that anymore. Proud people don't turn much to God. Something's going on. All of a sudden, our pride has been crushed. And maybe we do need God after all. Maybe we are not God. He hates a proud look. He hates a lying tongue. You got a problem with lying? Stop lying. Repent. Change from that. Look at the next one. Hands that shed innocent blood. So where was God when all this happened? I'll tell you what, sitting on His throne, hating every minute of it. Because He hates these things. And it breaks His heart. But God has set a system up, a world up, where man chose to sin, so sin gets entered into the equation. And unless God comes down and shoves all this stuff down our throat and makes us live and do things we don't want to do, then we don't have a free will anyway to choose. He stands back, and until the end of the age, when everybody that's going to hear about Jesus heard and the deal folds and it's over, until then, you've got to deal with evil. You've got to deal with sin. We sin all the time and rationalize and configure it and make it work. And God is the same place when we're sinning that He was when this atrocities happened. He hates hands that shed innocent blood, verse 18. He hates a heart that devises wicked plans and feet that are swift in running to evil. We run to evil. We have so much pleasure out there, so many ways to satisfy every whim that we have. We run to stuff. We don't even think about it anymore. We go on the internet, wherever it may be. We go wherever we can get pleasure immediately. It's all about me. And God sits up there and says, I hate this stuff. Verse 19, a false witness who speaks lies. Not just lying, but lying about someone else. And one who sows discord among brethren. People who stir it up, make trouble. Just troublemakers. He hates this stuff. Now, why does God hate this stuff so much? Because it got His Son strung up on a tree. That's why He hates it. Because it's sin. And when sin entered into the world, something had to happen. Somebody had to pay. You got a holy God and you got a sinful world. And God says, I love them. I made them. I want to be with them, but I can't mix with them. So somebody's got to pay. So He sends His own Son down here to live a perfect life, born of a virgin, dies on the cross, sheds His blood there, pays my way, your way, is buried. And God raises Him from the dead and says, I've conquered sin. I've conquered the grave. I've conquered death. I've conquered everything. But I can't even shove eternal and abundant life down your throat. You still got to choose that. And here you sit today listening to a message. You say, well, I'm not a religious person. You know what? I pray to God you never become a religious person. I pray you find a relationship with God or a person that has a personal relationship with this God. I got to thinking this week and praying, you know, where are terrorists in the Bible? And I found one. And I'm going to read you some verses about a terrorist in the Bible. Acts chapter 7, we're going to start there. There's a guy named Stephen here. They cast him out of the city, verse 58. And they stoned this guy, a great godly guy named Stephen. And the witnesses laid down their clothes at a young man's feet whose name was Saul. And they stoned Stephen. And Saul stood there and watched them stone this guy and let it happen. They stoned Stephen, calling upon God. He's crying out to God and saying, he's not saying, God, help me. He knows he's dead. Look at this calm assurance he has. Lord Jesus, receive my spirit. Beam me up. I'm coming home. These rocks may hit me, but I'm going to be out of here in a minute. Take me. I'm coming home. And he kneeled down and cried with a loud voice, Lord, lay not this sin to their charge. In his dying is praying for the group that's stoning him. And one of those guys is a guy named Saul. And when he had said this, he fell asleep. He died. Verse 1 of chapter 8, and Saul was consenting unto his death. Look down at verse 3. As for Saul, he made havoc of the church, entering into every house and hailing men and women and committed them to prison, got them arrested. Look over at Acts chapter 9, verse 1. Then Saul, still breathing threats and murder against the disciples of the Lord, went to the high priest and asked letters from him to the synagogues of Damascus, so that if he found any who were of, look at the word, the way. I am of the way, and the way is not some plan. It is a person that involves a plan for salvation. He said, if I find any who are of the way, in other words, followers of Jesus, whether men or women, he might bring them bound to Jerusalem. Acts 22, flip over a few pages. Verse 1. Now you'll notice in Acts 22, the guy's name is changed from Saul to Paul. Because something has happened to him. On a road going out to arrest and terrorize some more Christians, the God of the universe, Jesus himself, stopped him on the road to Damascus, spoke to him, and his whole life is turned around. Now let me tell you something. For Paul, that day was ground zero. And I don't know who you are and where you're going and what your life's about, but I'm telling you, you can be going hell-bent in the absolutely wrong direction, and in a moment's notice, the God of the universe encounter you and your whole life be changed. And this happened to this guy named Saul. He encountered the living God, the living Christ, and his whole life was changed. And in Acts chapter 22, he's telling about some of this. Verse 1, brethren and fathers, hear my defense before you now. He's speaking to some religious leaders. And when they heard that he spoke to them in the Hebrew language, they kept the more silent. They were impressed. Then he said, I am indeed a Jew, born in Tarsus of Cilicia, but brought up in this city at the feet of Gamaliel. Best teacher you could have. Taught according to the strictness of our father's law and was zealous towards God, as you all are today. I was one of you. But look at this, verse 4. I persecuted this way to the death. He wanted these people dead and got them killed, binding and delivering him to prisons, both men and women, as also the high priest bears me witness and all the council of the elders, from whom I also received letters to the brethren and went to Damascus to bring in chains even those who were there to Jerusalem to be punished. He said, you know what I'm talking about because you gave me the letters and authorized me to go get them. Go down to verse 19. So I said, Lord, they know that in every synagogue I imprisoned and beat those who believe on you. And when the blood of your martyr Stephen was shed, I also was standing by, consenting to his death and guarding the clothes of those who were killing him. Then he said to me, depart, for I will send you far from here to the Gentiles. Acts 26, turn a few pages. 26:9. Indeed, I myself thought I must do many things contrary to the name of Jesus of Nazareth. This I also did in Jerusalem, and many of the saints I shut in prison, having received authority from the chief priests. And when they were put to death, I cast my vote against them. And I punished them often in every synagogue and compelled them to blaspheme. And being exceedingly enraged against them, I persecuted them even to foreign cities. You say, well, I'm not that bad. I've never done anything like this. Then there's hope. But see, someone out there says, you don't understand, I've killed somebody. Nobody knows it. I've never turned myself in. I've murdered somebody. God will never take me. He'll never forgive me. Then what are you going to do with Paul? 1 Corinthians 15:1. Moreover, brethren, I declare to you the gospel, which I preached to you, which also you received and in which you stand, by which also you are saved, if you hold fast that word which I preached to you, unless you believed in vain. For I delivered to you first of all that which I also received, that Christ died for our sins according to the Scriptures. You've got to start by saying, God, I'm a sinner. As sad as it is, the things that have happened, guys, there's something even more sad, and that's to die a sinner. And to carry the load you're carrying, the sin, the pain, the fear, the guilt, the shame, whatever you carry. You have a place to take it. You have a God who has already paid for it. You hand it over. You trade it in. You take all your crap and trade it in for all His glory, all His forgiveness. And Paul says to them, I declare to you that Christ died for our sins according to the Scriptures, and that He was buried. He died on the cross. He was buried. And that He rose again the third day according to the Scriptures. Now, guys, that is the gospel. And if you will believe those facts, not in your head, but in your heart, and say, God, I believe that Jesus, that He is God, and He died on a cross for me, that He was buried for me, that He was raised from the dead for me, and that all my sin was put on Him, and I accept the forgiveness of sins that You offer to me, and I ask You to come live in me and through me and change me forever. If You can change a guy like Saul to Paul, then You can change me into anything You want to, God. My way sucks. It doesn't work. You got to come get me, God. And I'm throwing myself at Your mercy. You got to help me because I got nowhere else to go. I got nowhere to hide. And nobody's ever loved me enough. The thing I tell people repeatedly, I have never gotten over that somebody died for me. I am alive and I will live forever because somebody died for me. And it's not just somebody. The God of the universe in the person of Jesus Christ came here, lived here, went through everything we've got to go through, yet without sin, died, was buried, raised from the dead, and I get a life. And I don't live it perfectly all the time, but I have the possibility of living a great life if I'll submit to His will for my life. Look down at verse 9. Paul says, "For I am the least of the apostles, who am not worthy to be called an apostle, because I persecuted the church of God. But by the grace of God, I am what I am. And His grace toward me was not in vain." Paul said, I didn't deserve it. But because of His grace, the giving of His goodness, when I had no way to pay, because of that goodness, I am what I am. Guys, that is all I am. The only reason I am anything that I am is absolutely the grace of God. Any goodness you see in me or anybody else can be attributed to nothing but the grace of God, or it'll be a waste. Goodness without grace is a waste. Now go to Luke 13, go back to your left. 13:1, and this is some people around Jesus. Verse 1 says, there were present at that season some who told him, Jesus, told him about the Galileans whose blood Pilate had mingled with their sacrifices. Pilate, the ruler in that day, had gone in. A sacrifice was taking place probably in the temple, in the priest's court, some think. And he had sent soldiers in somehow, and they had been killed, and the people's blood was mingled with the sacrifice. It was just a terrible act. And Jesus answered and said to them, do you suppose that these Galileans were worse sinners than all other Galileans because they suffered such things? Do you think that happened to them, that Pilate did it to them because they were worse people than all the other Galileans? So maybe somehow it happened to them because they were just really, really, really bad people. He says, I tell you no. He says, it's not about the people that were randomly killed there. It's not that they were worse than anybody else. They were just the ones killed. He says, I tell you, but unless you repent, you will all likewise perish. You're worried about whether they were good or bad or what was going on there. Don't worry about that. They're gone. It wasn't about that. If you don't repent, if you don't change your mind, Jesus said, you're going to die the same way. Or in other words, you're going to die. What are you going to do about you? Now, what does the word repent mean? You read this in the Bible. We don't use it a lot today. It means to change your mind. It means you're going down the road of your life and you say, well, this is okay. This is okay. Oh, yeah, there's a God, but I can get there my way, and I'm a good person, and my good deeds will outweigh my bad deeds, and I'm going to be okay. That's what you think. That's not what God says. He says it's a gift. It's not by any works of righteousness that we have done. It's a gift. You can't pay for it. You'll never be good enough. So when you repent, you change your mind. You say, God, I've been saying and thinking this, but the truth is I don't have a chance in heaven or hell without you. So I'm changing my mind. I'm going to say what I've been saying is wrong and what you're saying is right, and I'm going to go this way. You've got to think different. You've got to repent. You've got to change. And if you're not a Christian, you repent and realize you are a sinner. You're not just a, well, I'm an okay guy and I got some bad habits. Sin is sin. You acknowledge you're a sinner. If you're a Christian, you say, God, I've sinned. I'm not going to play games with me or you anymore or anybody else. There's behavior. There are things in my life you've been after. I'm done. You're right. I'm wrong. And I'm going to do the right thing. And he says to them, don't worry about whether they're bad or not. If you don't repent, you'll likewise perish. Look at verse 4. And he cites a historical tragedy in that day, or those 18 on whom the Tower of Siloam fell and killed them. He says, do you think that they were worse sinners than all other men who dwelt in Jerusalem? It was like because the tower fell on those 18 people, they were all evil people and got what they deserved. He said, there's not that they were worse than anybody else. The tower fell, it hit them. Is it that God judged those thousands of people in Washington and New York because they were some kind of evil people because they were in that building? No, they were people that happened to be there when evil was perpetrated and they died. Jesus says, don't get caught up in saying, is it this or that? He says again to them, though, I tell you no, but unless you repent, you will likewise perish. Don't get caught up asking questions about all that. People say, well, is it the judgment of God? It's sure gotten our attention. And we're aware, guys, God doesn't need nuclear weapons, airplanes going into buildings. He can fold his hands and it's over. And you keep reading the scriptures, you're going to find out there's a day coming when the moon will be darkened, the sun will be darkened, stars will fall out of the sky. You'll wish it was planes running into buildings. There is a terrible day of the Lord coming when there will be judgment, when there will be a time to pay. There will be a standing up before God and saying, okay, what are you going to say? You say, well, you're trying to scare the hell out of us. Let me tell you something. It isn't about scaring you. It's about you saying, God, I see it, and I'm going to do something about it. I believe it, or you don't. 2 Chronicles 7:14, and it's simply this. If my people who are called by my name will humble themselves, and pray, and seek my face, and turn from their wicked ways, then I will hear from heaven, and will forgive their sin, and heal their land. God help us to humble ourselves, and pray, and seek his face, and turn from our wicked ways. Because guys, unless we do that, there is no hope for America. There's no hope for anybody. And God won't settle for partial adoration. He wants everything from all of us.
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4: The center or origin of rapid, intense, or violent activity or change, the very beginning. For some of you, ground zero is right here, right now. This week, Thursday, after lunch, I sat down with a girl, had some questions, and we talked. And I asked her, I said, if something happened to you today, where would you go? She said, I think to heaven. And I said, do you know that you can be sure? And we talked through it, and I explained to her that Jesus died for her, and that heaven was a gift. You reach out the hand of your heart, as it were, and say, God, I got nothing to offer you in exchange. I'm asking you to come and live in me and through me. I'm accepting the gift of eternal life and the forgiveness of sins. And sitting together in a building downtown, she was a little afraid. She was a little unsure. Biggest decision you ever make in your life. And she bowed her head. We bowed our heads. I didn't have a script, and I prayed a simple prayer, and she prayed it out loud with me. And she'll never be the same. She went from darkness to light. She went from the power of Satan to the power of God. She passed from death to life. And she will never be the same. Will she never have any problems? No. Will there never be any threats against her life or her surroundings? No, that doesn't guarantee that either. It just means if she lives, she's okay. If she dies, she's okay. And there are a lot of people that don't know that assurance. It is a battle. But you got to decide who's going to win, and only you decide that.
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2: 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Always good to hear from you. Hey, thanks for being with us here on The Well. Hi, I'm Adam. 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
5: Verse 13, but now in Christ Jesus. The news is bad in the first half, but God. The news is bad in the second half, but now in Christ Jesus. Look what he says. You who once were far off have been brought near by the blood of Christ. What is this an allusion to? This is an allusion to the temple. We know that inside the Holy of Holies, it is there where the presence of God is seen to dwell, and nobody goes there but the high priest, and that only once a year. And then outside of that, there's a place where the priests minister, and then there's an area where the Levites can go, and then there's an area where Jewish men can go, and then there's an area where Jewish women can go. And then back here, way far off, you have the court of the Gentiles. They've come to know and love Yahweh, but even though they've come to know and love Yahweh, they still, when they come to worship Yahweh, have to be way back there, as far away from the presence of Yahweh as you can possibly get. But Christ dies and

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2: God and love people. 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
4: 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It's time for the God-Centered Life. 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
5: God has spiritual victories for us to achieve, moral character for us to attain, experiences of Him for us to enjoy. You see, this passage is not about getting prepared. It's not about understanding the strategy. This passage is about how to take the plunge.
6: Welcome to the God-Centered Life with Josh Moody. We're taking a look at Judges chapter 7. We're going to start at verse 9 in that particular chapter. The series is called Get Over Yourself, Get God's Tactics, the name of this study. Josh Moody is senior pastor of College Church, which is located in Wheaton, Illinois, and I'm Thomas Dean. Thanks for joining us. The phrase, taking the plunge, that feels like that's a grand move that can bring about amazing change and transformation. And it sounds like that's where we're going to head eventually, but let's check in first with the toe dippers. And Gideon is going to fly their flag first.
7: Yeah, sometimes we can cast aspersions at people who are trying to figure out whether Jesus is really for them or not, and trying to, you know, come to church occasionally, see what it's like. I want to invite you, if that's you, to God-Centered Life. We want you to dip your toe in the water and see what's going on, and come and see and taste and see whether the Lord is good. And that there's a place for taking things in incremental steps and begin to follow Jesus, find out what it's like. And yes, I think you're right. Yeah, Gideon is flying that flag.
6: Chapter 7, A Gathering of the Toe Dippers. Here's Josh.
8: Well, friends, you turn with me in your Bibles to Judges chapter 7. And beginning at verse 9, during that night, the Lord said to Gideon, get up, go down against the camp, because I am going to give it into your hands. If you are afraid to attack, go down to the camp with your servant Purah and listen to what they are saying. Afterwards, you will be encouraged to attack the camp. So he and Purah, his servant, went down to the outpost of the camp. The Midianites, the Amalekites, and all the other eastern peoples had settled in the valley, thick as locusts. Their camels could no more be counted than the sand on the seashore. Gideon arrived just as a man was telling a friend his dream. "I had a dream," he was saying. "A round loaf of barley bread came tumbling into the Midianite camp. It struck the tent with such force that the tent overturned and collapsed." His friend responded, "This can be nothing other than the sword of Gideon, son of Joash the Israelite. God has given the Midianites and the whole camp into his hands." When Gideon heard the dream and its interpretation, he worshipped God. He returned to the camp of Israel and called out, "Get up! The Lord has given the Midianite camp into your hands." Dividing the 300 men into three companies, he placed trumpets and empty jars in the hands of all of them with torches inside. "Watch me," he told them. "Follow my lead. When I get to the edge of the camp, do exactly as I do. When I and all who are with me blow our trumpets, then from all around the camp, blow yours and shout for the Lord and for Gideon." Gideon and the 100 men with him reached the edge of the camp at the beginning of the middle watch, just after they had changed the guard. They blew their trumpets and broke the jars that were in their hands. The three companies blew the trumpets and smashed the jars, grasping the torches in their left hands and holding in their right hands the trumpets they were to blow. They shouted, "A sword for the Lord and for Gideon." While each man held his position around the camp, all the Midianites ran, crying out as they fled. When the 300 trumpets sounded, the Lord caused the men throughout the camp to turn on each other with their swords. The army fled to Beth Shittah towards Zerorah, as far as the border of Abel-Mehalah near Tabath. Israelites from Naphtali, Asher, and all Manasseh were called out, and they pursued the Midianites. Gideon sent messengers throughout the hill country of Ephraim, saying, "Come down against the Midianites and seize the waters of the Jordan ahead of them as far as Beth-Barah." So all the men of Ephraim were called out, and they took the waters of the Jordan as far as Beth-Barah. They also captured two of the Midianite leaders, Oreb and Zeeb. They killed Oreb at the rock of Oreb and Zeeb at the winepress of Zeeb. They pursued the Midianites and brought the heads of Oreb and Zeeb to Gideon, who was by the Jordan. This is one of those moments in an individual's life where the rubber hits the road. It is a definitive moment of choice. Gideon has been prepared. The strategy has been chosen. The enemy has arrived. Does Gideon go out in faith and conquer? Is the opportunity seized and does a new dawn for the nation arrive? Or do Gideon and the people look at the circumstances around them, the mere 300 soldiers that they have that are stacked against the thousands beneath them in the valley, and do they instead decide that, as it were, discretion is the better part of valor, and turn around in retreat, missing the God-sized victory that otherwise awaited them? Two roads diverged in a wood, and I took the one less traveled by, and that has made all the difference. Of course, we know how Gideon decided, and that makes it all seem so easy, doesn't it, in retrospect? But enter into the emotion of the moment, the few surrounding him in the night, the endless flickering lights of the enemy, the noises of their camels, and the sight of their tents spread out before him. All the odds were against Gideon. Gideon was prepared. It is true. Gideon had the strategy. It is true. But the enemy had arrived. That was true too. It was the moment of truth. I don't know whether you've ever been swimming out of doors in the summer or in a lake or in the sea. We've done this sometimes when we go on vacation. And perhaps the water is not yet definitely warm, you know what I mean? It's early summer, or maybe you're in Maine, not California, as it were. Usually when you go swimming in an indoor swimming pool, you expect the water to be a decent temperature, somewhat, don't you? But even then, the plunge into the water can be a shock, can't it? You're sitting on the edge of a swimming pool, or standing on the edge of a lake or a river or something, and there's someone who's already in, maybe a friend or something like that, and they're splashing around and they're saying, "Come on in, it's lovely when you're in," and you're not so sure it will be. the water looks mighty cold to you. That's where Gideon was at that night. And that is where many of us are at too. There is more on offer. But to experience it, we need to dive in. And the water looks mighty cold. It could be becoming a real Christian in the first place. We have been wavering on the edge. We've been prepared. The strategy has been explained to us. But now the moment of truth has arrived, and dare we actually jump in? Could be that. It could be becoming a Christian, as it were, again. Like the nation of Israel, you need to come to your senses and come back to God. It could be having the courage to go beyond the lessons of the past in your Christian life in which you've lived it so far and actually take a new step of faith. And so be renewed as you learn something new. You see, this passage is not about getting prepared. It's not about understanding the strategy. This passage is about how to take the plunge. There is more on offer. God has spiritual victories for us to achieve, moral character for us to attain, experiences of him for us to enjoy. And like Gideon, I want you to take this as a moment of truth. A moment of hearing God say, it's lovely when you're in. And I want you to discover from this word how to take the plunge and dive into the depths of the love of God for you. Well, to do that, you say, I'm going to need to find out more. I'm going to need to know more about what you're talking about. I'm going to need to put my toe in the water and see what it's like. And that's exactly what God suggests that Gideon do, if you look down from verse 9. How does it begin? Can you see verse 9? During the night, the Lord said to Gideon. God takes the initiative here, unlike in previous accounts where Gideon has been begging God for reassurance. Here, God takes the initiative. A new beginning with God always starts with a renewed sensitivity to the word of God. A deaf church, as John Stott would say, is a dead church. The sword of the Spirit is the word of God, Ephesians 6:17. So if you want spiritual encounter, the sword of the Spirit is the word of God. If you want spiritual encounter, you must have renewed sensitivity to the word of God. The Lord said. And so what we are doing this morning as we study the Bible is not merely intellectual. It is not something we do because it is church tradition to have a sermon. We do it because God's voice is heard as God's word is explained.
6: More on this crucial topic of hearing God in just a moment. But first, a reminder that this is going to be your last chance to add a fine J.C. Ryle book to your library. He lived a while ago, but his writing is so relevant for today. You can learn more and get your copy headed your way. Your last chance, GodCenteredLife.org is where you can make that happen. J.C. Ryle on offer. Back into the book of Judges now. Here's Josh.
8: What is the Lord saying to you? Remove my personality out of the equation. Remove my accent out of the equation. Preaching is not an exercise in communication. A good preacher is not a great communicator. A good preacher is a faithful expositor of God's word. And God's word is like a seed that, though small, grows up to be the biggest of trees. A tree root can crack a foundation, and a seed sown in the heart can break through any barrier. And God said to Gideon. Told him to go down to the camp, didn't he? If you look down from verse 9 to verse 15 here, and listen to what they're saying. And when he had heard that, when he had put his toe in the water, then he would be encouraged. And so Gideon does that, and he hears this dream and its interpretation. He concludes that the whole Midianite camp was on the verge of mass panic, and they feared him. The barley bread, perhaps, why is that interpreted in the way it is? Well, perhaps it stands for Gideon, because it was cheap bread, and the Midianites had left nothing that but barley bread behind for the Israelites after all their thieving. And so Gideon has his toe in the water. He hears this. God is at work in the Midianite camp. There may be thousands of them in number beneath him, but dread and fear has seized them. God has not asked Gideon to go to his certain death against the enemy. No, God has the victory, and Gideon hears it. He has his toe in the water. You know, God is not going to ask you to do something without giving you the confidence that what he is asking you to do is doable. The leap of faith is an unbiblical notion. The biblical picture is of faith following facts. Isn't that right? Don't you think? When someone who is not a Christian comes up to you at work or over lunch or something like that, someone who's not a Christian comes up to you and they say to you as a Christian, they say, "I admire your faith." They're not really complimenting them, are they, when they say that? What they're actually saying is, "You're a nice guy, and how on earth can you be so dumb to believe such a lot of utter nonsense?" Right? I admire your faith, you know? What's the right Christian response to an atheist? It is to say, "I admire your faith." No. The biblical picture of faith is three people walking along the wall. Faith follows facts and is followed by feelings. Once faith turns around and looks at feelings, well, then it falls off the wall. As long as faith keeps its eye on facts, feelings follow along just fine. Hence the Bible says, "Taste and see that the Lord is good," Psalm 34, verse 8. It does not say, "Put this in your mouth. I know it seems to taste disgusting, but you've just got to believe that it's the most wonderful thing in your life, and then you'll experience it by faith." Not at all. Faith is a relational word. Faith equals trust. Faith is simply trusting God with what he has said, really and truly. Faith comes from hearing, and the message is heard through the word of Christ, Romans 10, verse 17. And so Gideon, you see, is praised, isn't he, in the Bible, as a man of faith in Hebrews 11. And what do we find him here doing? He's going out to test out and put his toe in the water and see if what God has said is really true or not. And so I urge you to do the same. If you're not a Christian, read a gospel. Don't take for gospel what the quote-unquote latest finding of modern scholarship says, or what science says, whoever or whatever that might be. No, think for yourself. Use your brain. It helps, you know. Read it for yourself and see what you find. Don't take it as hearsay. Get in and hear it for yourself. Taste and see that the Lord is good. Test me in this, Malachi 3, verse 10, and see if I will not throw open the floodgates of heaven and pour out so much blessing that you will not have enough room for it. Test me and see. Taste and see. You know, when Jesus rose again, he didn't hide himself from people trying to stretch their faith. Did he? No, he showed himself to 500 at one time. He, even doubting Thomas, got a chance to put his hands in his side. Check it out. It's true. You know, the same applies if you are already a Christian. So many of us are like the person who sits on the side of a hot tub and there's steam rising from it, and we kind of say, I'm not sure whether it's warm enough. Maybe I'll wait a little longer, you know. Put your toe in at least and find out. You see, today, everything around us urges us to live life at one step removed. We don't talk to each other so much as email each other or send an instant message. We leave a message on a cell phone. We don't even go out and see a movie so much. We get sent a DVD through the mail. We watch TV and experience life through the drama of the show. And so the picture in our mind then of engaging with God is like that, a one step removed. When you're sitting there, I'm sort of on TV, aren't I? You know what I mean? And you're sitting there and you're watching and you just wish you had a remote control to turn down the volume or something like that. Or maybe zoom in on one particular aspect of the screen, you know? And it's not just that if you don't agree with what someone's saying, you used to be able to switch channels. It's that all of us, me and you, tend to view life at a distance. We live surrogate lives. We don't live, we don't climb mountains, we Google Everest and look up the fastest ascent on Wikipedia. Well, don't treat God like that. Don't treat church like that. And there, for our illustration, is a cell phone. There is a moment of opportunity for you this morning that will never be repeated. Like Gideon that night, with the Lord with his word coming to you, say, test, see. I'm not going to preach this sermon again. It's now. This morning, put your toe in. Open up. What does it mean? It means to open up your heart to what God is saying to you. Remove me from the equation. Remove my accent from the equation. Remove whether you like my tie or not from the equation. It's you and God. He doesn't want you to send him an instant message in response. He wants you to sit down and talk with him and know him and him know you. We need to dive in. We need to jump in. We need to make Jesus mine, personally, emotionally, experientially, truly. Not just because, you know, we're American and we grew up as a Christian or something like that. Not just because we're going through the motions, but because we ourselves have known God in the deepest place of our hearts. And so when we come to meet our Maker, no introductions will be needed, for we will have already met him. Him who died for thee. So put your toe in the water. And so that's the first step of how to take the plunge. Put your toe in the water and feel what it's like yourself.
6: That's Josh Moody, and this is the God-Centered Life. Josh, early on we heard, the Lord said to Gideon. That doesn't happen today, does it?
7: Depends what you mean, I suppose. I am one of those who would say the only time a Christian today should preface a statement with the Lord said is when they're reading the Bible. The Lord does speak today. He speaks in his word. When we read the Bible, it's not merely a historical record of things that God did. No, the Bible is living and active, sharper than any double-edged sword. It is God speaking, not God spoke. It is God speaking. It's not just doctrine. It's actually a voice, a message from God when we read the Bible. Now, there are, of course, many matters about which the Bible doesn't directly address. You know, what kind of clothes should I wear this morning? What brand of toothpaste should I buy? There's lots of things that need to be applied from Scripture to live. And we do have not only the Word of God, but the Word of God is the sword of the Spirit, and the Spirit applies God's Word. And I think it's something of a mystery as to how that dynamic operates, but it's been the Christian experience down through the years that, as Jesus said, my sheep hear my voice, and they follow me. And we can trust that God will bring to our mind scripture, will bring to our mind truth when we're faced with a conundrum, and walk following that voice.
6: But we can acknowledge that in this particular case, the Lord said, go down to the camp and do some eavesdropping, right? Mm-hmm. All right. That's specific to Gideon in that place. Good. Okay. So quoting from that session, the leap of faith is an unbiblical notion. You then say that faith follows facts. So how does that square up with some of the folks we find in Hebrews 11? For instance, Sarah was old and that was a fact.
7: Yeah. But that's not, it's a fact, but it's not the fact, is it?
6: Huh.
7: The point of faith, the leap of faith comes from Søren Kierkegaard, the Danish philosopher, and that kind of idea of leap into the dark. Of course, he was a great man, but that whole

0: taking the first step to actually experience him. What is that first step?
1: The first step is to repent and believe. Turn away from our sin and put our trust in God. That's the first step, and it's the first step for all of us every morning, I would say. We need to repent again of our sins as we face the new day, and maybe it's the first step for you right now.
0: Excellent. Thanks, Josh. If it is your first step, there's a portion of our website called Come Home that may be helpful to you. Well, that was fast. The month of June, I mean. Wrapping the month and hoping you've been able to get your copy of an encouraging, compassionate, and concise directive on living the Christian life as written by J.C. Ryle. Written over 100 years ago, but so in sync with being in the world but not of the world. Your last chance to get that title at GodCenteredLife.org. We'd love for you to take advantage of it. 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
2: 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There's the inching yourself in method, and then there's the watch out for the splash! And those two people hate each other. Right?
0: We've covered the toe dipping. Next time we're jumping in head first as our study in Judges continues. God-Centered Life, last chance to pick up the J.C. Ryle title. 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
3: 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Always good to hear from you. 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And coming up on The Well at 7:30, it's Living on the Edge with Chip Ingram. And you've been told before that giving is important. But if you're honest, has that actually changed how generous you are? Today, Chip Ingram says the problem runs deeper than willpower, and he has an important message to share, naming what it actually is and giving you the first real steps towards change. But before we get to the podcast, I want you to listen to this from Pastor John Monroe. It's a great reminder that your identity is in Christ.
4: Once you lived in Adam, and let's face it, you enjoyed some of these sins. And from time to time, Satan whispers in your ear and tries to get you to go back to that old lifestyle. Doesn't he do that? Paul is saying, don't go back. You're under a different master. You've been transferred from the kingdom of darkness into the kingdom of God's beloved Son. Things are different now. You are in Christ. You are under his reign. Why would you go back to the old master, the old tyranny? If you die to sin, how can you continue to live in it? Sin, as it were, has been unplugged in your life. Don't plug it back in. You're dead to sin and alive to God in Christ Jesus. Believe it, act on it. You're united with Christ in his death, in his burial, in his glorious resurrection. This is your identity. Never forget it. Live it. Live the life of grace. Live a life of freedom.
5: The instructions of the Lord are perfect, reviving the soul. The decrees of the Lord are trustworthy, making wise the simple. The commandments of the Lord are right, bringing joy to the heart. The commandments of the Lord are clear, giving insight for living. Reverence for the Lord is pure, lasting forever. The laws of the Lord are true, each one is fair. They are more desirable than gold, even the finest gold. They are sweeter than honey, even honey dripping from the comb. They are a warning to your servant, a great reward to those who obey them.
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1: Current research tells us that generous people are happier, have a stronger immune system, and have more positive, life-giving relationships. So it begs the question, how can we become more generous? That's today. Stay with me.
0: I'm Dave Droy, and here's a surprising statistic. If you surveyed 10 people at random and asked whether they consider themselves generous, 8 of them would say yes. But Chip Ingram says the numbers tell a very different story, even amongst Christians. Today on Living on the Edge, Chip names the real barriers keeping most believers from the generous life God's designed for them. And he'll give you the first practical steps to break through. And just ahead, he'll also share something about today being the final day of our mid-year match. So stay with us through the end of the program. Well, here's Chip Ingram with his message, Understanding the Journey.
1: Do you know of all the Christians in America that 50% of all Christians give nothing to their church, give nothing to any charitable cause? Of all the Christians in America, only 3 to 5% give what's called a tithe or 10% of their income. Think of that. And that presents a problem because if we think we're generous, but we're really not, then we're not sort of asking God to help us be more generous or learning how to be generous, correct? So we're going to go on a journey of generosity. And some of you, just lighten up, okay? There's no big ask coming. There's no big project coming. You know what I want you to get? I want you to experience the joy of generosity because generous people change the world. So if you want to learn to be generous, this is, if you're expecting a guilt trip and a lot of statistics and get with the program and why don't you give more, sorry. I want you to learn how to experience generosity, and it just gets birthed inside your heart where you'll get so excited, you'll start saying, you know, are we going overboard on this? And what you'll learn is you can't go overboard. So how? How do you become more generous? Here's our first steps toward living a generous life. Number one, recognize it's a journey. You know, if you wanted to be a classical guitar player, a great athlete, no one went from putting on the skates to doing one of those dances. And no one just put on some skis and then, you know, went, you know, like 7 million miles up in the air and landed. You know, it's a journey. So what I want you to really think about is, what would it look like for you personally to say, wherever you're at on a scale of 1 to 10 or 1 to 100, if I'm here, what would it look like to move toward becoming more generous? And you might even at this moment whisper, God, I'd like to be more generous. Would you help me be more generous? Second, reevaluate your view of God. This is where it all really begins. In Exodus 32, after all God's grace, deliverance, Moses goes up to get the Ten Commandments, and they get Aaron to build a golden calf, and they're worshiping a golden calf. Moses comes down, takes care of the situation. And then in chapter 33, he has this personal talk with God and says, you know, if we're going to keep going, you got to go with me. If you're not going to go with me, I don't want to go. And he stands in the gap for the Israelites, and they're forgiven. And then he's seen God's power. He's seen the Red Sea. He's seen the fire at night and the cloud by day. He's seen manna come out on, I mean, he's seen all these miracles. But his big prayer is, show me your glory. I want to know you as you really are. And in chapter 33, God says, no man can see my face and live, but here's what I'm going to do. I'll pass by and I'll let you get a glimpse. I'll let all my goodness pass before you. It's a very interesting Hebrew word. And J.I. Packer has a great observation. He says, within the cluster of God's moral perfections, there is one in particular to which the term goodness points. The quality which God especially singled out from the whole when proclaiming all his goodness to Moses. He spoke of himself as abundant in goodness and truth. This is the quality of, are you ready? Generosity. Packer says that generosity expresses the simple wish that others would have what they need to make them happy. Could you even for a moment fathom what would happen if when you thought about God, you thought he's generous and he would like you to have what would make you happy? That he's for you. He's not down on you. That it's not a transaction. It's if you do this, he'll do that. He loves you. And then he introduces himself. It's really interesting. He introduces himself to Moses. He says, the Lord, compassionate and gracious, slow to anger, abounding in love and faithfulness. Do you realize that little phrase in chapter 34 is repeated 13 different times, either directly 8 or paraphrased another 5? So what's God really like? The Lord, he's compassionate. That it's a word of he feels what you feel and he wants to bond with you. He's gracious. It means he just wants to give, not because you've done anything, but just because there's something in him. He's compassionate and gracious. Contrary to popular belief, he's not angry. He's slow to anger. The word literally means it takes something for a long, long time to heat up. He's so patient with you. He's kind. He's generous. He's faithful. If you and I would begin to see and understand who God is, we would just be humbled by his generosity towards you. In Abraham's life, in Genesis 12, verses 1 through 3, he calls this man out to leave, and it says he obeyed him and he followed and he didn't know where he was going. And then this is God's promise. The Lord said to Abraham, leave your country, your people, and your father's house and go to the land that I will show you. By the way, generosity sometimes means leaving your country, your people, and your family. It's positioning yourself in obedience. I will make you into a great nation. And I will bless you, and I will make your name great, and you will be a blessing. And I will bless those who bless you, and whoever curses you, I will curse. And all the peoples of the earth will be blessed through you. There's only 3 verses, and the word bless or blessed comes 5 times. Who is Abraham? He's the father of the faith. God wants us to trust him. Are you ready for this? As you trust him with your time, trust him with your future, trust him with your relationships, trust him at work, trust him with your money. Here's the God that you serve. He wants to bless you. He wants to do good. You know, some of you are parents, right? Don't you kind of feel happy inside when your kids are doing well? Don't you at times wish you had a little bit more energy or time or money, or you know, there's something on their heart that you would want to give them? Where do you think you get that? That's how God feels about you. He longs to bless you. God is a blesser and he's eager to bless your life. Write that down, will you? He's a blesser. He wants to bless your life. And by the way, don't read into that, you know, you're going to get a G5 tomorrow. Or you're going to own 3 houses. He wants to bless your life. You know what he knows about you? Everything. And you know what? Someone who knows everything, he knows what will bring the greatest, deepest joy for the longest possible time. And if it were a thing, he'll probably give you a thing. But if things filled you up, then the richest people in the world would be the happiest. Unfortunately, they're not. Summary. We do not own or deserve, write the word, anything. The beginning step of really becoming generous is sort of a coin with 2 sides. One side of the coin is God wants to bless me. The other side of the coin is he owns everything. So when he's asking us to be generous with time, who gave you the time? When he's asking us to be generous with our money, guess what? Get the word our out of it. It's not yours. It's his. So all this stuff about percentages, if you give 20%, 30%, 40%, guess what? God owns it all and he holds us responsible for all of it. What he wants you to know is, it's an amazing thing that switches when you say, you know what? I don't own anything. Are you ready for this? Anti-entitlement. You don't deserve anything. And neither do I.
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1: See, we act like, I deserve this. You say, I worked hard. Well, who gave you the job? Well, I thought this through. Well, who gave you the brain? I mean, you know, we can go there. I got you, right? I got you. In fact, the Apostle Paul would say, what do you have that you haven't received? I'm not telling you that you haven't worked hard. I'm not telling you haven't applied yourself. But I'm telling you there's a sovereign, all-knowing, all-powerful God who has created every blessing, every good and perfect gift, James would say. Don't be deceived. Every good and perfect gift comes from above. That's where it comes from the Father of lights with whom there's no variation or shifting shadow. In other words, he doesn't change. In the Old Testament, he says it the same way. The Lord God, Psalm 84:11, the Lord God is a sun and a shield, unlimited provider and protector. The Lord gives grace and glory. In other words, what we don't deserve, and he wants to lift us up. And verse, that last part, no good thing will he withhold from those who walk uprightly. The challenge is walking uprightly. The challenge is aligning our lives in such a way. Most Christians' lives, unfortunately, you're not blessable. You're not blessable. You got all these, you know, imagine, remember when we were kids and we did fights and someone would get a squirt gun out and then someone would get the hose? And what was the only way to stop the person with the hose, right? You got down and you picked up the hose and you crinked it, right? So many Christians, your hose, God wants to pour blessing into your life and your hose, it's crinked. And it's with selfishness or with an addiction or with an unforgiving attitude or your finances are just, you know, in moments of weakness. And sometimes it was just ignorance, but you got all this debt. There's just all kind of things that have happened. And your Heavenly Father goes, I want to bless you. So we're going to go on a journey to position yourself so you can receive what God wants to give you. And when he gives it to you, he wants you to recognize, oh, by the way, this really is yours, and you can keep passing it on. What keeps us from living generously? I've alluded to a couple, but first and foremost, human nature, right? We've all sinned and fall short of the glory of God. You know, I have a number of small little grandchildren. No one had to teach them. That's mine, right? And we get sophisticated, but that same that's mine is in your heart and mine. And so it's hard to be generous. The second reason is I just call it delusional thinking. I mean, we always compare like this. We always compare like, well, this person is sort of an axe murderer and I haven't killed anyone. I must be a pretty nice person. You know, or, you know, I give a dollar, I helped a homeless person once, or I smile. Instead of, wait a second, are you giving the first and the best of your time to the Lord? Is your antenna up, and do you find yourself giving kind words, kind thoughts? Do you find yourself secretly providing for people, and whether it's food or whether it's money? I used to say this, and there was always a little edge. You know, pastors are people too, so we do stuff that's not that great. And I had a message that I used to speak a number of years ago on giving, and when I really wanted to bring it home, man, I really wanted to kind of zing it to you. Because it frustrates me because I know what you're missing, and then part of it just frustrates me. And so I would say something like this. You ready? Ready for the zinger? And I'll tell you the switch of motives. I would say the average Christian is far more committed to making sure they live 10 or 15 or 20% at a table to a waiter or a waitress than they are to the God that died and rose from the dead for them. How many times have you gone out to dinner at a decent place and just stiffed the waiter or waitress? I ain't giving you anything. None. Right? I bet there's not a hand that would go up. And then so that really made a point because I thought, wow, that'll help. It never has. But why? You know why? Because you get to know them as they're serving you, and you're thinking partly, what would they think? By the way, Christians, by and large, I've known some waiters and waitresses, Sunday afternoons, it's terrible. Yeah, they come in, they bow their head, they pray, and they're the worst tippers. That's not a good testimony. But what I realize is when you get to know that person, what you realize, that tip is going to an actual person. They have eyes, they have hair. You might find out, you know, she has a little girl. You might find out that he's in school. And see, what I think has happened with giving in church, somehow you think it's like some law that God brought down. When you give to a person. You give to Jesus. Giving is a love action. And I think the reason we don't stiff waitresses and waiters is because it's a real person. And somehow we think God's the force. He's a real person with feelings. And he wants us to give for our benefit and so that we can help others. I think the biggest one, however, is I just call it irrational fear. I mean, it's just irrational. And it goes like this. If I give, and let's get to the heart. Some of you feel better about time, which is really harder to give than money. But, you know, if you're not doing well with money, time's even harder. So here, think of the logic. God, I know that you're going to provide my salvation. And when I die, I believe with all my heart you've provided a way, that you've paid for my sin, you've prepared a way for me, and I know for sure I'm going to heaven. I just don't think I could live on 90 or 80 or whatever percent that you lead me. I just don't think you could help me pay my bills. Come on now, really, you know. God, you can deliver me from death. God, I've seen you intervene and heal cancer. I've seen you pull a marriage back together. I've seen you take one of my kids and turn them around. I've seen you do things at work I never dreamed. But I really don't think you could give me enough money to pay for the groceries. It's just irrational, and the enemy plays on it. And finally, this is, you know, we get the ugly stuff out of the way. We are people, and sometimes it's just greed and pride. Just greed and pride. No one is immune. But notice, living generously requires wisdom, honesty, practice, faith, and humility. And I didn't just pick those words out. You need wisdom to understand it's human nature. You need honesty to overcome your delusional thinking. You need practice because some people, you just don't know the Bible. It's not a bad person. I didn't know the Bible taught this. And then you need faith to overcome your irrational fears. And then humility. At the heart of giving, it's just always starts with humility. You've given this to me, and I'm going to trust, and I want to share this time, this word, this thought, this influence with someone else. Let me give you some action steps. How do you become more generous? One, take daily baby steps with words, thought, time, stuff, money, and can I encourage you, record them. I don't care if you've never done a journal, just get a little spiral notebook at least for 30 days. You don't have to write but 3 or 4 lines, but take a baby step. I'm going to say positive words to the people at work. I'm going to look for one person to help. I'm going to take an extra $5. I don't care what you do. Do something and then write down. Second, celebrate daily God's blessings and record them. So I think God does all kind of things, and we just don't recognize it. I mean, just sit up in bed, turn on that little light, and you only have to write two or three lines, but just where did God bless me today? And if you don't like to write it out, bullet point, bullet point, bullet point. And just do it for 30 days. I'm telling you, your awareness of God will skyrocket. And then finally, give your first and your best portion back to God each payday. Just say, wow, by faith. And biblically, and we're not going to get into tithing and gross and net and all that, but biblically, just 10% before the law, during the law, Jesus said something, is probably a good place to start. But here's, for some of you, that might be like, you know, Mount Everest. So you might want to go for a base camp. Here's would be for everyone. Give a percentage. Make the percentage. And this is between you and God. Lord, I'm going to start giving 2.5%. I'm going to give 6%. I'm going to give 7%. But do something where you begin to build a track record where you're acting on the truth at whatever level of faith you have. And just see what God does. Just see what He does.
2: 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Well, sometimes there's a gap between what we believe and how we actually live, and Chip doesn't let us off the hook for it. You say you trust God with your eternal soul, but do you trust Him with 10% of your income? You've seen Him heal, intervene, and provide, but you don't believe He can help you pay for the groceries if you give first? Chip calls that what it is, irrational fear. And He gives us something better, not a guilt trip, but a starting point. Pick a percentage, any percentage, build a track record, and watch what God does. And on that note of trusting God enough to give, Chip has a word for us about the mid-year match and why today, the final day, is exactly the right moment to act.
3: The Ethiopian official in Acts 8 had been reading the prophet Isaiah for who knows how long. He was searching. He had questions he couldn't answer. And then Philip sat down next to him and said, "Do you understand what you're reading?" Maybe that's you. You've been listening to these messages and something is stirring. You're not sure what to make of it, but you can't shake it. Here's what I want you to know. Those questions aren't a problem. They're an invitation. Jesus meets seekers right where they are. It reminds me of the story of one of my close friends. He's a great friend now. It was about 7 or 8 years ago, and he's driving on I-5 in L.A. And he started listening just out of curiosity, you know, started having some kids. We probably ought to have some moral structure, kind of searching. I wonder if there's a God. And he started listening to Living on the Edge. And on I-5, the Spirit of God took the Word of God and jolted him. He literally pulls off the exit with tears coming down his face, recognizing that Jesus cared and loved him. And it wasn't religion that he needed. It was a relationship. And in that car, he repented and he prayed and he trusted Christ. And I wish I could tell you his whole story of what happened in his marriage and all three of his kids and how it transformed his work and his company. Because see, the fact of the matter is that Jesus is always chasing you and me. And our questions and our doubts and our struggles are an invitation to lean in and say, "Lord, speak to me. I really do want to know." The Ethiopian went home transformed. He took the gospel with him to an entire continent. And if you want to help others find what you're discovering, give to the mid-year match, because every dollar will be doubled dollar for dollar, and it'll help this conversation keep going with the people that are driving right now or on a treadmill or have a bunch of kids in the back as you're doing a commute. 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
4: It's a beautiful day for more Bible podcasting right here on The Well. Hey, thanks for being with us. Hi, I'm Adam. And coming up in just a few moments at 8 o'clock, we get to hear from Pastor Gary Hamrick on Cornerstone Connection. But first, here's a great reminder from my friend Fletch. It's about who you are in Jesus Christ.
5: You are precious because you were created in God's image. You are His handiwork, His masterpiece. You were created to do good works for God's glory. You were created to love, to forgive, to be compassionate. To love God first, then love your neighbor as yourself. It's who I am. You're worth more than the numbers on the scale or what you drive or where you live. More than who wants to be with you or who wants to be you. In the eyes of our Lord God, you are beloved. It's who I am in the eyes of the Father. Whether you're on the hot list or the not list, the head cheerleader or the high school dropout. Whether you're Miss or Mr. Popular, or you've never had anyone you can call a friend. Jesus doesn't tell those who are crushing life to come to Him. He wants those who are weary, stressed out, struggling. Regardless of who you think you are, when you are saved by God's grace, you are holy, righteous, and redeemed. Inside of you is somebody created to be bold and courageous for the gospel. God has a plan for you. He's given you victory. Any voice in your mind that tries to tell you differently is from the enemy. You say, no way, no way. I'm a child of the living God, cherished and loved and adored by the Creator to the glory of Him who is greater. So remember, in the midst of your mess, He loves you more than you can imagine because you are His. I'm a child of the Most High God, and the Most
6: 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Absolutely.
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4: Thanks for being with us here on The Well. Hi, I'm Adam. And the Bible says the precepts of the Lord are right, giving joy to the heart. Lord, thank you that your word brings joy to our heart. And as we dive into it today, would you make us more like you? May the joy of the Lord be our strength today. In Jesus' name, amen. Coming up this hour on The Well at 8:30, it's The Verdict with Pastor John Monroe. 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
11: 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I'm your host, Philip Keller. Thanks for joining us today. You know, when we make a habit of reading and meditating on God's Word, we begin to hate sin the same way God does. 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Today, Pastor Gary moves ahead in his teaching series from the book of Psalms. 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
10: Because I love your commands more than gold, more than pure gold, and because I consider all your precepts right, I hate every wrong path. I want to highlight that last verse with you, verse 128. He says, and because I consider all your precepts right, I hate every wrong path. It's number 16 on our list. It causes me to hate wrong paths. Now, hate is a strong word, I think we'd all agree. And yet it is the word that the psalmist chooses here. And it is translated hate in every English translation. And the Hebrew word for hate in this passage is sane. And it means to have disgust or revulsion for something. To have disgust or revulsion for something. So the psalmist is intentional here. He has disgust for something. And because he reads God's word and understands the right path, he hates every wrong path. Now, the word wrong in Hebrew, or it's translated false in some of your Bibles. ESV uses the word false instead of wrong. It's a Hebrew word sheker, and it means untrue, false, lying, or deceptive. So whatever he hates, whatever he's writing about here that he hates, it is something false and deceptive, and it's well-traveled. Because he says that he hates every wrong path. Some of your translations, ESV says the word way. It is the Hebrew word arach, and Vine's translation translates the word, Vine's dictionary translates it, a well-trodden road. All right? So it's a well-traveled road, that the path that he hates is well-traveled. In other words, it's very popular. A lot of people are on this path that is a false path, a lying path, and in addition, the word every is used here. I hate every wrong path or every false way. And the word every implies that there are multiple wrong or false paths. And he hates every one of them. So this is serious what he's writing about here. And I don't think that he hates every wrong path because he's on them. I think, quite to the contrary, he's not on the wrong path. He's on the right path because he understands what is right and true because he knows God's word. What he hates are all these lying, deceptive paths that have the potential to lead so many people astray. He hates all these well-traveled, very popular roads. They are well-trodden, is the word that is translated here for path or road. He hates all these lying, deceptive paths that so many people are on that are leading them astray. Now, please note the distinction. He does not hate the people. He hates the paths that the people are on. In fact, he loves the people so much, that's why he hates the paths. Because he sees so many people being deceived and being lied to. And there are a lot of well-traveled, popular roads that are leading many people astray, even in our own culture. Very popular paths, very well-traveled, that are lying, deceiving paths. Okay, you know them. I'll highlight a few. This is one that has been perpetrated upon the human race since the 30s. Is this whole concept that we all, here's the lie, here's the lying path, we all crawled out of a pond one day long ago, and then we sprouted arms and sprouted legs, started walking upright, and got a job. That is a lie that's being perpetrated upon the human race, and a lot of people are on that path. When the truth is that God says that he created us in his image and his likeness with intention and purpose, that we were not some just organism that eventually evolved over gradual modifications over successive periods of time, that we were created in the image and likeness of God himself with intention and purpose for our life. That's the truth that counters that lie. There are other paths in our culture right now that are lying and deceiving people. This has become a more popular path that is becoming more widely accepted, that somehow God made some mistakes with people. And that some people who are boys were really intended to be girls. And some people who were girls were really intended to be boys. That is a lie. The truth of the matter is that you have been fearfully and wonderfully made in your mother's womb. And the Bible says you are God's workmanship, meaning his work of art created in Christ Jesus. God does not make any mistakes. There are no accidents. You were created with purpose and value. God loves you, and he created you in his image and his likeness, being fearfully and wonderfully made. There's another lie that many people have traveled, that our culture is perpetrating upon the people. Express yourself sexually outside of marriage. Experiment with illegal drugs. Abuse alcohol. Then you will find satisfaction and fulfillment in your life. That is a lie. The truth is that while those things may be pleasurable for a season, in the end, they only lead to disappointment and emptiness. And they rob you of ultimate fulfillment that can only be found in a relationship with Christ. There's another wrong lie and a long lying path that people are on. It has to do with this whole concept that all paths lead to God. Just find your path and you'll eventually get there. The truth is that there is only one way, promised through the one who himself said, "I am the way, the truth, and the life, and no man comes to the Father but by me." And that one way is Jesus Christ. Our world is full of well-traveled paths that are lying and deceiving many people, promising much but delivering little, offering satisfaction but proving empty. Jesus said in Matthew 7, 13 and 14, he said, "Enter through the narrow gate, for wide is the gate and broad is the road that leads to destruction, and many enter through it, but small is the gate and narrow the road that leads to life, and only a few find it." You can find that road that leads to life when you read the Bible. And when you do so, you will know what is right and what is true, and you will hate every wrong path that is deceiving other people, and you will do all you can to help other people who are on those lying paths to be saved and to come to the knowledge of Jesus Christ. The next section is starting in verse 129. It is the Hebrew letter pay. It is spelled P-E, but it is pronounced pay. Verse 129, the psalmist writes, "Your statutes are wonderful, therefore I obey them. The unfolding of your words gives light. It gives understanding to the simple. I open my mouth and pant, longing for your commands. Turn to me and have mercy on me as you always do to those who love your name. Direct my footsteps according to your word. Let no sin rule over me. Redeem me from the oppression of man that I may obey your precepts. Make your face shine upon your servant and teach me your decrees. Streams of tears flow from my eyes, for your law is not obeyed. I want to highlight in this section verse 130. Verse 130 says again, the unfolding of your words gives light. It gives understanding to the simple. It gives understanding to the simple. There's a similar passage in Psalm 19, verse 7, which says this, the law of the Lord is perfect, reviving the soul. The statutes of the Lord are trustworthy, making wise the simple. This is what this passage teaches. It's number 17 on our list. It makes the simple wise. Now, the word simple is used here by the psalmist there in verse 130. And the word simple can mean young. It can mean inexperienced. It can mean uneducated or one who lacks common sense. I think you would agree with me that not everyone has the same exposure to the same information in our world. Not everyone has the same opportunity to learn and to get a good education. And even those who have been exposed to a relatively good education. I came to realize early in my life, being very thankful that I grew up in this area and had the exposure to a pretty good, decent education, I became very aware pretty early on in school that not all minds are the same. Did you ever notice that? I remember in my high school Latin class, David Chu. David Chu came in one day to Latin class and told us he had gotten a perfect score on the SAT. Perfect. Perfect score on the SAT. I remember thinking to myself, I was just glad to get the 200 points for putting my name on the SAT.
11: It's definitely true. The Word of God does make us wiser. Just one of the reasons I hope you'll stay tuned. Pastor Gary Hamrick continues his teaching through this passage in just a few moments here on Cornerstone Connection. 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That's Walking in the Spirit's Power. 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Well, no matter what grades you made in school or on your SAT, those things measure knowledge, not wisdom. And the Bible can give anyone wisdom. Now with the remainder of today's message, Blessings and Benefits of the Bible, here once again is Pastor Gary Hamrick.
10: I don't know if that's true or not, but I heard that. It's like you get 200 points just for putting your name down. David, you got a perfect score. Good for you, David. I have no idea what that feels like, but good for you. But I also remember David having a meltdown in Latin class because I was like, what's wrong, David? How are you? What's wrong? He said, I didn't get a perfect score on my Latin exam. I didn't know how to comfort him. What am I to say to that? I know how you feel. I don't know how he feels. I got many wrong test scores on my Latin exams. And then there was Mrs. Havard's chemistry class. Oh, Mrs. Havard's chemistry class. I remember the whole year thinking to myself, what is she talking about? Everybody else understood it around me. I realized not all minds are the same. I'm looking at this lady thinking, you are talking a foreign language. I have no idea what you are saying. They didn't tell me math was required for this class. I mean, I could memorize the periodic table, okay, and I've forgotten most of it, and what good did it do for my career path? But nevertheless, chemistry, math. I don't know what side of the brain is engaged for chemistry and for sciences and math, but if you were to take an MRI of my side of the brain, it would look like a raisin. Man, there were people in school I knew all the time around me. They get this stuff. I don't get this stuff. I had to read things and reread things. What are they talking about? Not all minds are the same. Even if you are exposed to the same good education. But the wonderful thing about the Bible is that no matter what information you've been exposed to, and no matter what kind of education you've been able to get, the Bible has this wonderful way of leveling the playing field and making the simple wise. Now, I'm not suggesting for a moment if you just read the Bible, you can perform brain surgery. No! God forbid, if I ever need brain surgery, I don't want somebody to come to me with a scalpel saying, well, I'm qualified because I read the Bible. Well, I hope you have a little bit more than that. Some specialized training for certain fields. But what I am saying, what the Bible is saying to us is, though, that when you read the Bible, it helps you to be wise about things concerning life. No matter what your experience or knowledge or background, how many letters you have after your name or don't, the Bible makes the simple wise. Give me wisdom any day over knowledge. Knowledge is the accumulation of information. Wisdom is the application. We need application. People can go around with a lot of smarts and have no idea how this translates into daily life. Reading the Bible makes the simple wise. One of the most influential men in my life, spiritually speaking, was a man in my teen years that I met right after I got saved when I was 15. His name was Buck Lewis. Buck Lewis owned and operated the local gas station on Main Street in downtown Thurmont, Maryland, not too far from here. He went to my uncle's church, and my uncle pastored in Thurmont. Buck was well known for his mechanic skills. Everybody come from all over to get their car worked on at Buck's gas station. He always had grease under his fingernails. He had hands that were big like catcher's mitts. But that man not only had a good reputation for being a master mechanic, he also had a bad reputation around town for being the town drunk. If you're old enough to remember the Andy Griffith Show, you remember Otis from Mayberry. That was Buck Lewis in Thurmont. He also was known for his language. He had a mouth that would make a sailor blush. His wife prayed for him for 30 years to get saved. 30 years. If you've been praying for a spouse or a loved one, a friend, a family member, a friend, don't give up. Kate Lewis prayed for Buck for 30 years. And that man one day got radically saved. Radically saved. Instantly had a dislike for alcohol. The Lord took it away. His mouth, the language, the foul language was replaced with just wonderful words of thanks and praise to God constantly. People came into his gas station, he'd pump gas and he'd give them the gospel. He'd change their tires and work on their car engines, and he'd share the gospel with them every single time. People would get saved at his gas station. Drug addicts and alcoholics would get delivered. It was just a transformed life out of Buck Lewis. But he was a simple man. Didn't even finish high school. Fought in World War II. Got a bronze medal and a Purple Heart. He died in 2004. That man taught me more about just knowing Jesus and walking with Jesus and the work of God's Spirit in a person's life than anybody else I've ever met. Didn't even finish high school. Because Buck Lewis knew Jesus, got into God's Word, and he was a living example to me of how the Bible makes the simple wise. I would just love to sit with Buck Lewis and let him talk to me about Jesus, about Scripture, about life. He was a wise man and a godly man. And his wisdom outranked anybody I'd ever met with all the knowledge in the world. This man loved Jesus. And he just dripped with the wisdom of Scripture. After he died, they turned that corner gas station on Main Street in Thurmont into a little park called Hallelujah Square. You know, in the Bible, it talks about the apostles. In Acts 4, verse 11, it says they were unschooled, ordinary men But it tells us in Acts 4:11 that people who met them could tell that they had been with Jesus. God takes unschooled, ordinary people. Nothing wrong with education. Get a good education. We have the opportunity to get it. Get it. But the wisdom from above is better than any amount of knowledge that we might accumulate in our lifetime. And the Bible, God's Word, makes the simple wise. The last section that we'll look at for today starts in verse 137. It is the Hebrew letter Tzadi. Tzadi. In verse 137, it says, "Righteous are you, O Lord, and your laws are right. The statutes you have laid down are righteous. They are fully trustworthy. My zeal wears me out, for my enemies ignore your words. Your promises have been thoroughly tested, and your servant loves them. Though I am lowly and despised, I do not forget your precepts. Your righteousness is everlasting, and your law is true. Trouble and distress have come upon me, but your commands are my delight. Your statutes are forever right. Give me understanding that I may live." I want to highlight verse 143, which again says, "Trouble and distress have come upon me, but your commands are my delight." It's number 18 on our list. It brings delight to my trouble and distress. I think it was Benjamin Franklin who once said, "Two things are certain in life, death and taxes." But Jesus, long before Benjamin Franklin, also said something else is certain in life. In John 16, verse 33, Jesus said, "In this world you will have trouble." And then he comfortingly adds, "But take heart, I have overcome the world." Trouble and distress are the evil twin children of this world. And at some point or another, you will meet them. Trouble and distress come in various degrees at various times. And our lives will be impacted in one way or another by a certain amount of trouble, by a certain amount of distress. The psalmist says, when I read God's word, it brings delight. It brings delight to my trouble and my distress. It is the Hebrew word Sheshua, the word delight, and it means enjoyment, delight, and pleasure. Now, he's not saying that it turns my trouble and distress into delight. He's saying that in the midst of my trouble and distress, I read God's word and it cheers me up. It takes the bleak outlook and gives me encouragement. And if we ever lived in a day when we need a reliable source of encouragement, it is today. In the midst of our trouble, in the midst of our distress, when you read God's word, it will cheer you up and bring encouragement. It won't necessarily make the trouble and distress go away, but it will make the trouble and distress manageable because the encouragement comes from God's word. So these four things, number 15, it produces in me a healthy fear of God. Number 16, it causes me to hate wrong paths. Number 17, it makes the simple wise. And number 18, it brings delight to my trouble and distress.
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0: We can't say thank you enough for being with us here on The Well. And don't forget, if you want to listen to today's podcast again from Cornerstone Connection, all you have to do is text the word Cornerstone to 48616, and we'll send a link of the podcast straight to your phone. Coming up on The Well at 8:30, it's The Verdict with Pastor John Monroe, so make sure you stay with us for that. But first, I want you to listen to this from Pastor J.D. Greer. It's about trusting in God's power.
1: Elijah gets to Sidon, and he finds this widow. And he has what had to have been an awkward conversation. Hey, we've never met, but God told me you're supposed to give me something to eat. And she's like, well, I'd love to, but the famine's hit Sidon too. And I have just enough flour and just enough oil to make one cake for me and my son. And Elijah says, I got a hunch that if you'll just do what I'm saying, that you're going to find that God will do something that you're not expecting him to do. And so the woman in faith obeys. She takes the bread, she takes the oil, she makes the cake. She goes back to the place where she keeps the flour and the oil. And guess what? It's been replenished. And as many cakes as she makes, the more flour and oil keeps getting replenished so that the entire every day of the famine, she has more than enough because God supernaturally multiplies the flour and the oil. Now, I told you she is from Sidon. Do you remember who else was from Sidon? Starts with J, rhymes with Isabel. Jezebel, that's right. And guess who the main god was in Sidon? Baal. So God, follow this. God first took from Elijah his ability to provide for himself and provided for him through a special act of providence. Then God took away from him even that. God made him even weaker. And then took care of him through a full-blown miracle. The greater Elijah's need, the greater God's glory and the provision. Now, write that down. The greater the need in your life, the greater God's glory and the provision. Let me ask you a question. When Elijah was a young man and he'd made money and bought food with it and fed himself, was God providing for him in that? Yes, he was. But it's easy to forget that, isn't it, in a situation like that? And you start thinking you're the one that provides for you. So when God removes his ability to provide for himself and starts to provide for him through this special act of providence by controlling the ravens and the stream, it's easier to see the work of God in that, is there not? But when God dries that up and sends him into a widow's house and multiplies flour and multiplies oil, there ain't no mistaking that that's God at work. The greater the need, the greater chance for God to display his power. Can I point out something to you painfully obvious about the miracles of Jesus? Get this, right? This is what you come to church for right here. It's insight like this. Every miracle that Jesus ever did had one thing in common. You wanna know what it was? Are you ready? It fixed a problem. Jesus' miracles were not magic tricks where he's like, I'll prove to you I'm the Son of God. And then he makes Peter levitate or, you know, turns him into a gopher and flies him around the Sea of Galilee or catches bullets in his teeth. That would have been impressive. But that's not the nature of Jesus' miracles. All his miracles were problems. You know what that tells me? That means if you're here with a bunch of problems and a bunch of weaknesses, good news, you're a candidate for a miracle. And I'm looking at a bunch of you that don't really feel like you have any problems because you're middle class in spirit. Bad news, you are not a candidate for a miracle. In fact, at the end of our service, maybe you should come down here. I'll lay my hands on you and pray that God will give you some problems because then you could experience the miraculous provision of God. Every miracle in the Bible starts with a problem. Watch, when God really wants to show off his power, when God really takes you into the heart of Sidon, where Baal lives, and he really wants to put himself on display, he will often make you weaker in that moment so that his power can rest upon you. Because see, again, he doesn't want to put your talents on display because that's not going to help anybody. That might impress some people, but it's not going to help them. He wants to put his power on display because he is the God and Savior of all who call upon him. The point is not what kind of sinner you are. The point is what kind of Savior he is. And quit comparing yourself to how bad you think you are compared to other people, and you compare your brokenness to the size of Jesus' healing. Jesus went into a grave and came out from it. It was your grave that he was going into because

0: He wanted to take the deadness of your marriage and the deadness of your family and the deadness of your brokenness, and he wanted to put his gospel into it. So he raised you from the dead at the cross of Jesus Christ so that you would know it's not about your power, it's about his.
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3: So today, I thought not so much to give an exposition of Daniel 1, but rather for us to try to understand this important subject of the fear of the Lord. That is foundational for wisdom. If you are to live wisely in a hostile world, it is essential that you live in the fear of God.
2: This is The Verdict, the Bible teaching ministry of Pastor John Monroe. Scripture tells us that the fear of the Lord is the beginning of wisdom. But in our world today, this concept is rather foreign. Today, we'll see that this fear, this reverence, is the foundation for living a wise and skillful life as we're learning from the life of Daniel. So let's better understand and reclaim this idea. Now, continuing in Daniel, here's Pastor John Monroe.
4: Today, we continue in our study of Daniel. Daniel and some other young Israelites have been taken prisoner by the Babylonians who conquered Jerusalem in 605 BC. Now, the Babylonians had a very clever strategy for these young Israelis. They were being re-educated so that they could make an impact in Babylon. But the Babylonians did not reckon with the strong faith in God demonstrated by Daniel and his friends. And Daniel and his friends excelled beyond all of their peers and were known for their wisdom and understanding. What was it about these young men that made them so wise? They lived in the fear of the Lord. So let's take a broader view of Daniel 1 and ask what it means to fear the Lord and how to live wisely in a hostile world.
3: Proverbs 9 verse 10, the fear of the Lord is the beginning of wisdom, and the knowledge of the Holy One is insight. Let me read that again. The fear of the Lord is the beginning of wisdom, and the knowledge of the Holy One is insight. Do you understand that the most important aspect of your life is your relationship with the Lord? The fear of the Lord, the knowledge of the Holy One, that's wisdom, that's true insight. Now let's look at this a little closer to understand this Lord. To fear the Lord, we must understand who the Lord is. He is transcendent. When we say that God is transcendent, we're saying that God is above and beyond the world. We are in awe of the creator of our universe. And that awe, that fear of the Lord, is the beginning of wisdom. And so we speak of the mystery and the transcendence of the Lord. You're in Exodus 3. Look back to the beginning of the chapter. Exodus 3, verse 1. Now Moses was keeping the flock of his father-in-law, Jethro, the priest of Midian, and he led his flock to the west side of the wilderness and came to Horeb, the mountain of God. And the angel of the Lord appeared to him in a flame of fire out of the midst of a bush. He looked, and behold, the bush was burning, yet it was not consumed. And Moses said, I'll turn aside to see this great sight, why the bush is not burned. When the Lord saw that he turned aside to see, God called to him out of the bush, Moses, Moses. And he said, here I am. Then he said, do not come near. Take your sandals off your feet, for the place on which you are standing is holy ground. And he said, I am the God of your father, the God of Abraham, the God of Isaac, and the God of Jacob. And Moses hid his face, for he was afraid to look at God. This burning bush phenomenon is an illustration of the Lord's transcendence. The bush burned with fire, and yet the bush was not consumed. That defies all laws of science, doesn't it? The point is that the fuel for the fire is not coming from the bush. There is an independent energy source. The transcendent God never runs out of fuel. His glory never fades. He is apart from and beyond his creation. He's self-existent and self-sufficient. He is transcendent. And this is why we're to live in the fear of the Lord. Don't you want a big God? I hope you do. And this great eternal God, this I Am, sees his people's afflictions, verse 7. Exodus 3 verse 7, then the Lord said, I have surely seen the affliction of my people who are in Egypt and have heard their cry because of their taskmasters. I know their sufferings and I have, what? Come down to deliver them out of the hand of the Egyptians and to bring them up out of that land to a good and broad land, a land flowing with milk and honey, to the place of the Canaanites, and so on. What love, what compassion, that this great God who is transcendent looks down and he sees his people's affliction. He sees that they are slaves, and he's saying to Moses, I've come down and I'm going to deliver them. What grace, what love, what compassion. The sovereign Lord of the universe is so huge that the universe can't contain him. That's his transcendence. Yet he is present with his people. He is immanent. And in great love, this great Lord seeks a personal, yes, a personal relationship with his people. Verse 6, I am, not was, I am the God of your father, the God of Abraham, but Abraham has been dead for many, many years. But yes, I am his God, the God of Abraham, the God of Isaac, and the God of Jacob. This great God seeks a personal relationship with his people in his grace as he comes down to us. He is both transcendent and immanent. He's over and beyond the creation and graciously works in human history, in his creation. And this is the Lord we are to fear. And this is the beginning of wisdom. So first of all, to fear the Lord is to know the Lord. Question, do you have this living relationship with the Lord? Do you? Not talking about 10 years ago. Today, as you sit in church, can you, in the presence of God who knows your heart, say, yes, I have this living, vibrant relationship with this great Lord whom I am to fear. Now, secondly, to fear the Lord is also to live a holy, obedient life. Turn back to Proverbs. Many scriptures in Proverbs to support this, but let's look at one, Proverbs 16, verse 6. We're saying to fear the Lord is to know the Lord. We want to fear the Lord. I trust you do, because we all want wisdom. To fear the Lord, you have to know the Lord. In a personal sense, you have to have a living relationship with him. Secondly, to fear the Lord is to live a holy, obedient life. Proverbs 16, verse 6. By steadfast love and faithfulness, iniquity is atoned for. And by the fear of the Lord, one turns away from evil. Do you fear the Lord? If you fear the Lord, you will turn away from evil. The fear of the Lord, this loving, living, worshiping relationship with the Lord, leads to reverent obedience. Someone we love, we don't want to offend, we don't want to grieve, do we? If you fear the Lord is the lens through which you see all of life. Lord, I'm going to do this. Will it please you? If I pursue this interest, Lord, will that please you? Does this relationship that means so much to me, will this please you, Lord? All of life brought back to the Lord. That's living in the fear of the Lord. And it produces, doesn't it, a holy, obedient life. Those who fear the Lord turn from evil. Psalm 19, verse 9, the fear of the Lord is clean. Of course it is. It's clean, it's pure, and it endures forever. The fear of the Lord motivates us not to sin and in fact, to hate evil. Proverbs 8, verse 13. The fear of the Lord is hatred of evil. The more you fear the Lord, the more you will hate sin. The more you love yourself, the more self-centered you are, the more you will love sin. Those who walk in the fear of the Lord live a holy, obedient life. This is living. This is very practical, isn't it? In the fear of the Lord, day by day, a holy, obedient life. And to fear the Lord is to obey the Lord with joy. Psalm 112, verse 1, praise the Lord, hallelujah. Blessed is the man who fears the Lord, who greatly delights in his commandments. That's it. The one who truly fears the Lord delights in the commandments of the Lord. He loves to obey the Lord. He loves to please the Lord. When I started my legal training, I worked for an attorney, wonderful man who I respected and loved dearly. And he would often give me legal assignments. One of the things that motivated me to do well as pleasing the client and so making some money, was to please my boss. I respected him. Indeed, I loved him. And that motivated me to please him. If you love the Lord, if you fear the Lord, you want to please the Lord, don't you? You will delight in his commandments. Many of you have read The Lion, the Witch, and the Wardrobe, C.S. Lewis's great book. And in that story, one of the children asks Mr. and Mrs. Beaver about Aslan the lion. And in C.S. Lewis writing, Aslan, of course, is a picture of Christ. They've made a movie of it as well. And one of the children asks Mr. and Mrs. Beaver about Aslan the lion. Quote, is he quite safe? I shall feel rather nervous about meeting a lion. That you will, dearie, and no mistake, said Mr. Beaver. If there's anyone who can appear before Aslan without their knees knocking, they're either braver than most or just plain silly. Then he isn't safe, said Lucy. Safe, said Mr. Beaver. Don't you hear what Mrs. Beaver tells you? Who said anything about safe? Of course he isn't safe. But he's good. He's the king, I tell you. That was masterly, wasn't it, of C.S. Lewis? You say, is God safe? Do you want a God that you can domesticate? A God that you can put in your pocket? A God that you can manipulate? A God that you can use? No, this Lord is the eternal one. The one to whom we are all accountable, the one who made us in his image, the eternal God, the transcendent God. In that sense, of course he isn't safe. He's a lion of the tribe of Judah. That's why we fear him. That's why we obey him. But he is always good. Of course he is. Not only is he great, he is gracious. Not only is he righteous, he is all loving, all righteous and loving. To fear the Lord is to know the Lord. To fear the Lord is to live a holy, obedient life. Finally, very quickly, to fear the Lord is to trust the Lord. We're in Proverbs. Look back to Proverbs 3, verses 5 through 8 again. Some of the most famous verses in all of Proverbs. Many of you have memorized them. If not, I ask you to do that. Proverbs 3, verse 5. We're saying to fear the Lord is to know the Lord, have a living relationship with the Lord. To fear the Lord is to turn from evil, is to live a holy, obedient life. Third, to fear the Lord is to trust the Lord. Proverbs 3, verse 5, trust in the Lord with all your heart. And do not lean on your own understanding. In all your ways acknowledge Him, and He will make your path straight. Be not wise in your own eyes. Fear the Lord. There it is. And turn away from evil. It will be what? Healing to your flesh and refreshment to your bones. Isn't that wonderful? To fear the Lord then is to trust the Lord. When we do our own thing, we don't fear the Lord. Now we all know that. We all know that tension of doing something that we know is wrong and yet still doing it. In that moment, we've not lived in the fear of the Lord. Proverbs 3 verse 7 talks about, be not wise in your own eyes. I'm often wise in my own eyes, acting independently of God. It's to be self-sufficient, it's to be self-reliant, it's to leave God out of my plans, out of my life. And while we may not be theoretical atheists like Richard Dawkins, I fear that all too often many of us are practical atheists, where we plan our life, our career, our retirement, our investments, our time, our education, our family, our friendships, all as if God didn't exist. I want God in my pocket. I want God there when I make a mess of life. Some medical emergency, I want God to help me. But there you are, God. I really control you. And I'm wise in my own eyes. And that's the very opposite of the fear of the Lord. In fact, Proverbs is telling us that's not wisdom at all. That is foolishness. And we get ourselves in a tremendous mess, don't we? The very opposite of living in the fear of the Lord, being wise in our own eyes. But the person who fears the Lord trusts the Lord. Without faith, it is impossible to please God. Verse 5, trust in the Lord with what? With all your heart. This trust, lying helplessly downwards, as it were, is the point, is to be wholehearted. I'm to trust God, not just with a little bit, but with all of my heart. This trust in the Lord also is to be exclusive, verse 5. Do not lean on your own understanding. When I live in the fear of the Lord, I'm to renounce all of my own plans, my schemes, my agendas. This idea that really I think I know better than God. No, I'm to renounce all of that. My trust in the Lord is to be exclusive. I'm not, you are not to lean on your own understanding. Our need of God is total, and our trust in Him is to be total. Verse 6, in all your ways acknowledge Him. That's living in the fear of the Lord. This situation, this decision, the big ones and the small ones, in all of my ways acknowledge Him. All of the tomorrows of my life, all of the plans ahead have to pass through the Lord before they get to me. And this trust, which flows from the fear of the Lord, is rewarded by the Lord. End of verse 6, He will make straight your paths. Verse 8, it will be healing to your flesh and a refreshment to your bones. How wonderful. To truly know the Lord, then, is to fear the Lord. And to fear the Lord is the beginning of wisdom. Therefore, know God, seek Him, love Him, be guided by Him, obey Him, and He will give you all of the wisdom you need to live in this hostile world. Now we begin to understand, don't we, what gave Daniel such courage, such serenity, such wisdom and skill in Babylon. Daniel is the calmest, most confident, wisest person in all of Babylon. And is going to be in all of Media Persia. Why? Because he fears the Lord. He is God-centered rather than self-centered. He's more concerned about the fear of the Lord than the fear of man. He's much more concerned about pleasing the Lord than pleasing himself or pleasing Nebuchadnezzar. Why is it? Although most of us sitting here are much better educated than our grandparents, I certainly am, neither of my grandfathers ever went to college. Most of us here are much better educated than our grandparents, certainly have much more resources. But do we live life better than they do? It seems to me, in spite of all of our education, in spite of all the advances in living in this wonderful country of America, more and more of us are making a mess of our lives. What's the problem? Not lack of knowledge, not lack of education, lack of wisdom. We are not wise. We don't have wise leaders. We're not wise ourselves. We don't have wise fathers. We don't have wise mothers. We don't have wise economists. Today, first, will you ask God for wisdom and live in the fear of the Lord? James writes, "If any of you lacks wisdom, let him ask of God, who gives generously to all without reproach, and it will be given to him, but let him ask in faith." Now, there's a wonderful promise today. Now, before you leave, ask God for wisdom and ask in faith. Trust him with all of your heart. Say, "God, give me that wisdom." The fear of the Lord is the beginning of wisdom. And when I fear the Lord, I listen to the Lord and I obey his word. And his commandments make me wiser than all of my enemies. You say, how can we approach such a holy, transcendent God? When we come to the New Testament and the progress of Revelation, we understand this, that the one who is, I am who I am, is none other than our Lord Jesus Christ. He said to his hostile audience in John 8, "Your father Abraham rejoiced to see my day." And they said, "How could it be? I mean, Abraham's been dead for hundreds of years, and you're not yet 50. How could Abraham rejoice in your day?" What did Jesus respond? "Before Abraham was, what? I am. Ego eimi, I am." He is the great I am. To the hungry, he says, "I'm the bread of life." To those in darkness, he says, "I'm the light of the world." To those who want to be fruitful, he says, "I am the true vine." To those who are lost, he says, "I'm the way." To those who seek wisdom, he says, "I'm the truth." To those who fear death, to those who are mourning the loss of a loved one, he says, "I am the resurrection and the life." All we need is found in Christ. And so I ask you to come to Christ. Jesus says, "I told you that if you would die in your sins, for unless you believe that I am he, you will die in your sins." John 8:24. "When you have lifted up the Son of Man, then you will know that I am he." John 8:28. Do you know him? As we close, will you bow your heart? If you have never known Christ, this one who died for your sins, to receive him into your heart and life as your Savior and Lord. Open your heart and receive Christ, who is the wisdom of God, the Savior of the world. And those of us who are followers of Christ, may each of us pursue wisdom and live this week and every week in the fear of the Lord, which is the beginning of wisdom. Help us, Father, to do just that. We confess that we're like the man in the Proverbs, that we're often wise in our own eyes, but help us to trust you with all of our heart, to turn from evil, to fear the Lord. How we need wisdom in our homes, in our relationships, here at church, as we spread the gospel of Jesus Christ. We pray for our leaders, for our president, for our senators and congressmen, for our mayors and governors, that they will be wise men and women, administering and ruling and legislating in the fear of the Lord. And what we pray for them, we pray for ourselves, that we will be wise men and women, bringing joy to you and making a difference in this world. Help us, in Christ's name, amen.
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4: Well, what's your verdict? 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
2: 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I'm Michelle Davies. 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
1: We are so glad that you're with us here on The Well, the voice of life. Hi, I'm Adam. Hey, coming up in just a few moments at 9 o'clock, it's Revive Our Hearts with Nancy DeMoss-Walgamuth. And what does true lasting confidence really look like? When the world around us is chaotic and when our circumstances feel like shifting sand, how do we stand assured in him? Today on Revive Our Hearts, Mary Cassian wants to take you back to Psalm 34 for the answer. But first, I want you to listen to this from Pastor Gary Hamrick. It's about the new heaven.
5: And it tells us that death, pain, and all our sorrows will be absent. You know, sometimes memory is a wonderful thing, and sometimes memory is a terrible thing. There's some, you don't have to raise your hands, but there's some things you wish you could forget, right? And we know how devastating, those of you who have loved ones who have been hit with Alzheimer's or dementia and you watch them, you know, slowly fade away and they lose their memory, that can be such a horrible thing to watch and no doubt to happen to an individual. But in some ways, having no memory about painful things is a wonderful thing. And when there's no pain and there's no sorrow and there's no suffering and there's no crying in heaven, I think God in his mercy takes away any memories in our minds that would be hurtful or painful or sorrowful. You know, you and I are going to be so overwhelmed that we're in the presence of the Lord, that the memories of the painful, regrettable, shameful, sinful, grievous things, we're not going to have. It's just going to be taken away. He's making everything new. And so that's good also for those of you who continually punish yourself for your past. Even though you know Christ has forgiven you, you're harder on yourself than Jesus is. You know, Jesus forgives and you don't forgive yourself. And so sometimes you torment yourself with your own painful memories. Well, I have good news for you. When you get to heaven, you ain't going to remember that stuff anymore. So if you think that you know, it's okay to torment yourself now by revisiting your past, which it isn't okay, I have good news for you. You won't even remember it when you get into the presence of the Lord. You're going to finally be set free from the shame and the torment of your own past. Because when we get to heaven, death is gone, pain is gone, all our sorrows will be absent. No more suffering, no more pain. Now, it's interesting, though, it tells us there in verse 4 that God will wipe away all our tears from our eyes. And then he adds, and there will be no more death or sorrow or crying. So why are we crying to begin with? You know what I mean? The verse does start out by saying he's going to wipe away every tear from our eyes. And so I have to imagine that this is a different kind of crying. That have you ever been in a situation where you're finally so relieved and you've just been exhausted, you know, getting there, that when you finally get to that place, you just are overwhelmed with emotion? I think it's going to be something like that. We're finally going to be in the presence of of the Lord and everything we've been through in our lives and all of that we've endured and it finally comes to ultimate fruition and we're just overwhelmed with emotion. I don't think these are necessarily sorrowful tears. These are tears of relief. These are tears of like, finally it's here. But it's this beautiful picture of Jesus though wiping away every tear. Okay, all right, you're finally here. All right, you're relieved. No more crying, no more sorrow, no more pain, no more suffering, no more regrets, no more shame. The former things, notice the end of verse 4, the former things have passed away. It's done.
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1: We are so glad that you're with us here on The Well, the voice of life. Hi, I'm Adam. And at times, life, it can feel like a dark path, can it? But thankfully, God's Word is the light that guides us every single day. The Bible says, "Your Word is a lamp to my feet and a light to my path." So friend, let me encourage you to walk in God's truth today. Coming up this hour on The Well at 9:30, it's Family Life Today with Dave and Ann Wilson and the topic, Truly Loving Your Community. But right now, it's time for Revive Our Hearts with Nancy DeMoss Wagglemuth right here on The Well.
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9: Hi, my name is Chris and I live in Mississippi. My faith has been nurtured through this ministry since 2004. The teaching is always practical, encouraging, and scripturally based. I've been a ministry partner now for several years, and what I really love about that is that I get to be a part of helping other women to grow in their love for God and His Word, and to also make Him known to those around them.
8: When her mother was diagnosed with cancer, Mary Cassian was shaken, but her mom, well, she displayed a quiet confidence in Jesus.
10: Mary, she said, "The Lord is always faithful to deliver. He delivered me through the dangers of war, through starvation as a refugee, through poverty, struggle, loneliness as an immigrant. He has been faithful every step of the way, through every impossible moment. So why should I doubt His faithfulness now?"
8: This is Revive Our Hearts with Nancy DeMoss Wagglemuth, co-author of You Can Trust God to Write Your Story. For Tuesday, June 30th, I'm Dana Gresh. Is true, lasting confidence in God really possible? When the world around us is chaotic, when our circumstances feel like shifting sands, how do we stand assured in Him? Mary Cassian wants to help you answer these questions today. We're listening to the second half of her message from the SEEN Conference in Alberta, Canada, a message that was all about becoming steadfast and stable in Christ. Yesterday, she opened Psalm 34 and pointed out two marks of an unshakable woman. 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
10: Finally, an unshakable woman is confident. She stands firm on the promises of God. Verse 19 to 22. "One who is righteous has many adversities or troubles or afflictions, but the Lord rescues him from them all. He protects all his bones, not one of them is broken. Evil brings death to the wicked, and those who hate the righteous will be punished. The Lord redeems the life of his servants, and all who take refuge in him will not be punished. Now, do not think that being a Christian means that you will live a painless, easy, trouble-free life. On the contrary, this stanza begins with a hard truth. We will face troubles. And not only that, our troubles may be many. A righteous person may have many troubles. And then comes the pivot, a small word with this incredible power, but the Lord delivers him from them all. Now, God doesn't promise a trouble-free life, but he does promise deliverance. And notice the verb here. It's not he will deliver or he delivered. It's he delivers. And that's an imperfect verb. And that means that it's not confined to past, present, or future. His deliverance is an action in progress. It's unfolding. It's ongoing. It's continuous. And the reason you can take this promise to the bank is found in the next sentence. He protects all his bones, not one of them is broken. What? Huh? No broken bones? I just about broke a bone when I fell off that pier. May have cracked it. My youngest son, Jonathan, broke his arm several times, same arm, three times. Broken so badly that he needed a rod surgically inserted to make it heal straight. It's not just atheists that end up in the emergency room with broken bones. So what on earth are we talking about here? Now, if you're taking notes or you like to mark your Bible, I want you to highlight verse 20. He protects all his bones, not one of them is broken. And beside it, I want you to write the reference of two verses. Exodus 12:46, and John 19:36. John 19:36. So the Lord promises to deliver his people, to rescue his people, and then he gives a clear hint of how. So verse 20 holds an astonishing, prophetic, connect the dots, game-changing, breathtaking promise, the promise of a deliverer. Let me explain. When the Hebrews were slaves in Egypt, God sent a series of plagues to compel Pharaoh to set them free. And the final plague was devastating, the death of every firstborn son in Egypt. But God provided a way of escape. The angel of death passed over the homes marked with the blood of a lamb. And that night, God's people were spared, and from then on, they remembered his rescue through a yearly celebration called the Passover. For the Passover, each family had to choose a young, perfect male lamb without blemish or defect. And every detail mattered. Every command carried meaning. And Exodus 12:42 notes another striking detail. Not a single bone of that lamb was to be broken. Not during the preparation and not during the Passover celebration. Okay, so fast forward to the cross. Crucifixion was brutal. Men were often dismembered or had their legs broken before burial. Yet when the soldiers came to Jesus, they found him already dead and they did not break his legs. So John 19:36 makes it clear, these things happened so the scripture would be fulfilled, not one of his bones will be broken. The Passover lamb was a shadow. Jesus is the substance. He fulfilled what the shadow promised. David had no idea what he was writing about, but the Holy Spirit through him was saying, there's a deliverer. There's a deliverer.
11: Through the Passover lamb, the Lord provided deliverance. In Jesus, he provides a deliverer. We can stand firm, we can stand steady and confident and unshaken because our deliverer has come. And the one who, it says here in verse 22, redeems the life of his servants. Now, to redeem is to buy back, to rescue, or to restore by paying a price. At its most basic level, the Hebrew root means to transfer ownership. When you redeem something, you transfer ownership of it and you set something free from bondage by paying what's owed. So in the ancient world, if somebody fell into debt or into slavery, a redeemer, often a close relative, could step in, pay the ransom, and buy back their freedom. And that's exactly what God did for us. Sin keeps us captive. It keeps us enslaved. We are unable to free ourselves. We cannot pay the debt, but Jesus paid the price to redeem us. He buys us out of slavery and restores us to God. But redemption is bigger than that. It's much bigger. Scripture redemption is not only about rescuing souls. It's about God rewriting, redeeming the whole entire story. Just think of Joseph, who said to his brothers after their betrayal, "What you intended for evil, God intended for good." So Joseph recognized that even sinful, evil, harmful actions are redeemed. They're woven by God into a story that ends with life and blessing and purpose. And that's what God does. He takes pain and evil and tragedy and loss and hardship, and he flips the story on its head. He buys the storyline back. We know in all things, God works for the good of those who love him, said Paul. So no matter how messy or chaotic or broken your life feels, you can trust God to write your story. Every twist, every turn, every chapter, every line, he redeems it and shapes it into something beautiful and eternal. And again, notice the verb. It's not he has redeemed nor he will redeem, but he redeems. His redemption is ongoing. It's an action in progress. It's unfolding. It's ongoing. It's continuous. He's weaving an intricate, exquisite tapestry, glimpses of which we only see from its unfinished side. My friend John Piper is fond of saying, God is always doing 10,000 things in your life, and you may be aware of three. The Lord rescues. The Lord redeems. And because he redeems, you can trust him to write your story. When the tasks are too many and the time is too short, he redeems. When the bank account is empty and the bill is due tomorrow, he redeems. When the crash comes out of nowhere and damages more than steel, he redeems. When the Doppler monitor cannot find a heartbeat, he redeems. When conflict tears a gaping fissure through a cherished relationship, he redeems. When the acid of slander burns a caustic hole through your gut, he redeems. When betrayal slices through your chest like a jagged blade, he redeems. Stunned by the diagnosis that sentences your child to a lifetime of struggle, he redeems. Holding her tight, praying for mercy as the death rattle racks every breath, he redeems. Trembling in disbelief as you receive news of the unspeakable tragedy, he redeems.
10: When pain and exhaustion blur the edges of day and torment you at night, he redeems. When hope feels like a language you've forgotten how to speak, he redeems. I'll never forget the conversation I had with my mom after she received the diagnosis of ovarian cancer. I was distraught. I knew what that meant. I knew it was going to be a lot. She had to go through a hysterectomy and go through treatment. So I was kind of flipping out a little bit, but she was calm and she was confident. Mary, she said, the Lord is always faithful to deliver. He delivered me through the dangers of war, through starvation as a refugee, through poverty, struggle, loneliness as an immigrant. He has been faithful every step of the way, through every impossible moment. So why should I doubt his faithfulness now? So Psalm 34 indicates that we can remain unshakable, unshakable, confident, even when we step into a sticky, slimy, mucky, utterly awful mess. We can be constant, anchored in the fear of the Lord. We can be courageous, strengthened by the nearness of God. We can be confident, standing on the promises of God. I'd like you to stand right now. Or actually, no, don't do that quite yet. But you can bow your heads because I want to take this home. And I want you only to stand right now if you're going through a tough time and you need a little bit of constancy, some courage, and some confidence. Would you do that? Just bow your heads. And if you're going through a tough time, will you stand, please? These sisters came here this weekend in need of some oxygen so they could breathe. So we're going to just hold them up. Because we've all been there, and if we haven't been there, we will be. And if we have been already, we will be again. Let's just cry out to God on their behalf. God's face is turned towards each one of us. Holy God, I just pray for my sisters. I pray, Lord, that you will strengthen them. Give them hope where they don't feel hope. Keep them constant where they feel shaken. Where the problem is just so big and so long and so hard and so all-consuming. May they look at you and see you as bigger, and see your goodness, see your love, see your kindness, and know that you know the end to this story. It's already been written. Father, I pray that you will infuse them with confidence. Not confidence that they've got what it takes, but confidence that you are near. Confidence that you are holding them. Confidence that when they cannot take another step, you've got their backs. Confidence that when the tears have run out and they just keep coming still, that you hold every one of them in your bottle. That there has not been a cry you have not heard. There has not been an ache you have not felt. There has not been a sleepless night where you have not been with them through that night. You're so good. Let's all stand. I want to just end, as we end our time, with just this sense of the goodness of God. Taste and see. God is so good. He's good in the good times and he's good in the yucky times. He's good whether we perceive him to be good or we don't perceive him to be good, or whether we are going through a hard time or not. He is good. And we invite you to taste and see. And you can be a woman who is unshakable, a woman who is constant, a woman who is filled with courage, and a woman who is confident. And that's what we want you to walk away with. That certainty of being grounded in Christ, because God is good. Will you say it with me? God is good. All the time, God is good. Amen.
12: Wow. Don't you just feel like you were in the room that day as these sisters in Christ laid hands on one another and prayed for constancy, courage, and confidence in the Lord? What a powerful thing it is to lift one another up. 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I am so grateful for Mary Cassian's message on the three marks of an unshakable woman. 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And Psalm 34 assures us it's possible. 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Well, tomorrow is a new month. Can you even believe it? July is going to be all about true womanhood. And my friend, buckle up, because we have some huge announcements coming tomorrow. I'm talking a new resource from Mary Cassian, a brand new teaching series answering one of our world's most unanswered questions, and an announcement about early registration for an event I know so many of you love. You're going to want to be back for Revive Our Hearts. Now, yesterday, we listened to a little bit of Nancy DeMoss Wolgemuth's teaching from Psalm 34 to wrap up our time together. I'd love to spend a few minutes with her again today, teaching from the same passage as Mary, but from her unique perspective.
13: So where do we run to find refuge from condemnation, the condemnation we deserve for our sins? There's only one place to run, to Him, to Christ. Christ is our refuge. Christ is our protection from the wrath of God. He is the one who can preserve us, and the only one who can preserve us from the consequences of our guilt. We're all guilty. We all deserve to die. It's no wonder that people on this planet are feeling hopeless. We're under God's condemnation. But our hope, and isn't that what people are looking for today? Hope. Our hope is found in fleeing to Christ for safety. How can He protect us from condemnation? Because when He went to the cross and died on that cross that we call Calvary, He took our guilt. He took our punishment. He died the death that we deserved for our sin. And that's why the Apostle Paul could say to the Romans, "There is therefore now no condemnation for those who are in Christ Jesus." He says at the end of that chapter, "Who shall bring any charge against God's elect? It is God who justifies. Who is to condemn? Christ Jesus is the one who died. More than that, who was raised, who is at the right hand of God, who indeed is interceding for us. None of those who take refuge in Him will be condemned." Christ died for us. He was raised for us. He intercedes for us in heaven. So what does all that have to do with meltdowns? Well, the starting place for dealing with every issue in life, the starting place is to look to Christ, to flee to Him. We need daily, moment by moment, to preach the gospel to ourselves. When you know that you've been delivered from condemnation, from eternal condemnation, you've got the answer to life's biggest problem. And in comparison with that, whatever you

listening as well who are just facing hard times, discouraged, feeling hopeless, discouraged, oppressed, depressed, weary in the battle. And whether it's because of gray skies or something much, much larger than that, thank you, Lord, that when it comes to the major things in life, for those who are in Christ, the issue is settled. There is no condemnation. So help us, Lord, not only for our salvation, but for all of life, to flee to Christ for refuge and to find in Him safety and security and confidence and joy. May we realize how very alive we are, even in the midst of difficult circumstances, because we have fled to Christ for refuge. And we pray in His wonderful name. Amen.

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1: 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Thanks for being with us here on The Well. Hi, I'm Adam. And coming up at 9:30, it's Family Life Today with Dave and Ann Wilson. And on the podcast, we get to hear from Don Everts once again, and he wants to help you intentionally care for your neighbors. But first, here's Pastor Chuck Swindoll to lead us in prayer.
2: God does great things, doesn't he? And the great part of this whole story is not so much about Jabez or about a man named Mark, it's you. The story is preserved for us, for all of us. You're on this page. I know. You feel like a number, just another unknown in this obscure place that you call home, but you have no idea what the Lord's plan for you is. So ask him, call on him. Lord, bless me indeed. Enlarge my world, broaden my vision. Give me the courage to act on faith and to go beyond the expected, that I might serve you and represent you in a way that not even my own parents would have ever believed. May your hand be with me, that it might not harm me and that I might not bring pain to you or to anyone else. Grant me my request, I pray. It's the integrity of a bold vision. I encourage you to develop it.
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3: 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It's not even the location. It's our neighbors.
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3: You know, we're pulling in and we're moving boxes in. Actually, it might have even been before that. Our neighbor right across

0: the street who looks exactly like Anthony Hopkins.
1: He does. Oh, wow.
0: Comes walking down to the end of the driveway with this big smile. I mean, I think
1: Polish
0: he
1: accent.
0: Genuinely was excited to introduce us to the neighborhood. Mm-hmm. And he's become a really good friend.
1: Really good friend. He came here when he was 18 years old from Poland, got to hear his story, how his wife's from Poland, from the village he grew up in. And they didn't even know each other, but they met here in the United States and got married.
0: Yeah, and now every time our garage doors open, he texts and says, hey, your garage door's open. He's just that guy watching out for us. And here's what I thought.
1: And our other neighbors, too, have been great.
0: Yeah, and I thought the way we feel about Roman, just this genuine, love-filled man. Does anybody feel that about David Ann Wilson in this neighborhood? Because I think that's what we're supposed to be, the light of Christ. As we come into a new area, we should represent that. So we're going to talk about that today.
1: But I also think, Dave, we've gotten really lazy. Like back in Michigan... You know, sometimes it's easy just to pull in the garage, put the garage door down, and go in without talking to anybody, especially if you haven't had a very good day.
0: Yeah, so today we're going to change that. We're going to change us.
2: There we go.
0: And we're going to change others. We got Don Everts back in the studio with us. Don, welcome back to Family Life Today.
3: Always love being with you guys.
0: Now, you're sitting over there smiling. I mean, you've written a book called The Hopeful Neighborhood.
3: Yeah.
0: The subtitle is What Happens When Christians Pursue the Common Good. So you're over there smiling because what we're talking about is exactly what you're hoping happens, right?
3: Well, and I'm smiling because I just moved into a new neighborhood, too.
1: Oh.
3: And so,
0: and by the way, this is your 31st.
3: It is my 31st, for those who are keeping track at home. That's right. That's right. I've moved around a lot, and maybe it'll be my last. I'm hoping. But yeah, we just moved in, and it's been fun to get to know the neighbors. So I'm smiling because we're kind of navigating the same thing of like, what is my relationship to this neighborhood going to be? Am I going to have a relationship?
1: I think that's a good question. And should we have?
3: And should we? No one expects me to.
0: Yeah.
3: It's culturally normal to not. And yet, you know, with the research we've done on neighborhoods and digging back into the scriptures and what the scriptures have to say about how we're meant to be a blessing to the people and place right around us, I think actually God invites us to. Like, life is more beautiful if we kind of become a part of this like web of people and place and pets and trees and streets and sidewalks and all the things around us. So I'm smiling because what a wonderful thing to be thinking about.
1: You just alluded to what happened of what made us stop being outside and what took us inside. I was curious, like, what are those things?
3: I think there are a wide variety of reasons. I think one interesting one here in the modern era is we have a huge emphasis on evangelism, which I'm a fan of. Like, most of my books are about evangelism. So, you know, but I think that we have equated like, being a faithful Christian and relating with the people around us is mostly done by sharing the gospel message. Now, is that a way of loving people? Totally, absolutely. Now, do most people trust us enough to hear it from us? No, they don't. But it's interesting because in the early church, an interesting thing was said about the first Christians. It was said that they had eloquent behavior. Think about that for a second. It wasn't that they had eloquent words. They had eloquent behavior. That's an early historian in those first centuries when they were being persecuted. And yet they were loving the people and place around them in gorgeous ways, in beautiful ways. Early historians said that Christians had a strange way about them that drew people to them. Mm-hmm. Well, that strange way was Jesus's way of laying your life down for other people and lifting others up and seeing their dignity and blessing them and picking kids up. So I think one of the things that has changed is I think that maybe because the culture around us is shifting and we're kind of this post-Christendom era where like the culture is less Christian around us. And I think some people are kind of tempted, I'm gonna close off and every now and then I'll just lob an evangelism grenade out, you know, and hopefully, you know, God can use it. Probably I'll be persecuted and they won't respond. if that's our most engaging, winsome picture of how we're supposed to be relating with the world around us, no wonder we're kind of isolated and closed off, and we pop up from our home and we run over to a Christian huddle, and then we pop up from there and go run over to another Christian huddle. So I think we can huddle up like that, and we've lost this picture, this biblical image of, I mean, it's right there in the garden. Keep and care for the people in the place right around you. Peter in the New Testament, where they're being persecuted in Asia Minor and they're being tempted to close themselves off. And Peter writes this gorgeous letter that says, oh, guys, you are elect exiles. You're elect by God right where God wants you. It feels like you're in exile. So love the people around you.
0: Yeah, and it's interesting. I think a lot of us, we want to get our neighbor to our church.
3: Yeah.
0: Christmas is coming or Easter's coming. We're going to make an invite, and it's the only time we ever talk to him.
3: That's right. Who are you again?
0: You live next to It's like if we were over there helping them in their yard or we saw there was a need and we showed up with no agenda. We're just there showing up.
1: They don't feel like they're a project that we are working on.
0: And then when we make the invite, they're probably going to go, yeah, I know you. I trust you. What are you talking about?
3: That's right. That's right.
0: But if you just lob the thing and they're probably going to say no. And you're going to think it's them, and it's probably us.
3: Yeah, that's right. And it's interesting in Peter's letter, for example, we talked in the last episode about how he encouraged them to pursue the common good. Just love people, do nice things for them. A little later, he says, when people ask you the reason for the hope that is inside of you, be ready to talk about your faith. It's like as you are laying your life down and you're living a beautiful, upside down Jesus life with the people in place right around you, they're going to ask you at some point. Mm-hmm. Like you're going to build trust. You're going to have gained a hearing. And he's like, so be ready. I mean, be ready to talk about it. And that's the other way we can love our neighbors is like to be ready to say, we're like this because we follow this weird ancient rabbi who, and we live this life for him because of my wife and how incredible she is. Our neighbors are already coming to our church, but it's not because we invited them to church. Mm-hmm. It's because we invited them over for a meal.
1: It's that D.L. Moody quote that says, out of 100 men, one will read the Bible and the other 99 will read the Christian. Your neighbors have been reading your wife. They've been reading you, Don. They've been reading your family, and they're thinking, I haven't read my Bible, but what I see in that family is something that's attractive.
3: Some people think we make a good testimony by pretending we have it all together, and all that. That doesn't convince anyone of anything. No. I mean, it's being authentic and having people in your life and loving them in practical ways. That is what makes a difference. Mm-hmm. And, our research told us, we asked non-Christians, is there anything in your community or your neighborhood that you think churches or Christians could be helpful with? And they said yes. So there are actually things that they're like, actually Christians could be helpful. The other encouraging thing is that in general, they don't trust churches or Christians generally, but they have a high trust for people who live in the neighborhood.
1: Interesting.
3: If the last era, the era of Christendom was maybe an era of like church-centered programs or, massive programs and that sort of thing, people don't want those right now, the non-Christians, but someone who lives in their neighborhood, they'll trust them because they live in the neighborhood.
0: Now, have you done anything like as a family in your neighborhood?
3: Oh, yeah.
0: I'm putting you on a spot.
1: Yeah, tell us some of the things your family's done.
3: Well, I mean, being married to Wendy is a little like cheating. So we did basement church for a while, just having people in our church. We turned our garage into a hockey rink. You know how a lot of people have fire pit? Well, we put ours in the front. Rather than the back. And people come by all the time. Hey, you want a hot dog? And people stop by going to our neighbors and inviting them to holiday type things. Hey, we're doing this for the holidays. So all those kind of preceding kinds of things, block parties are great. All those things are ways of getting to know your neighbors, starting to be a blessing there. We make it a practice to just sit on our front porch rather than the back porch. Mm.
0: As a pastor, I have definitely felt the tension of serving marriages in our church. I mean, it's a passion of ours. And, couples aren't falling apart, but they're not really connecting either. So things can look fine on the surface or on the outside, but there's always some drift happening.
1: For sure.
0: Underneath. And you see this as a leader and you know marriages need support, but figuring out what to do, often it can feel overwhelming. So we've walked with a lot of churches through this, and most just need a simple place to start.
1: And we have that for you. So if you thought about doing a marriage event but didn't want to build it from scratch, this is a great way forward. When you purchase 10 or more workbooks, we'll include the full video study. Just use the code STRONGFAMILIES. Did you hear that? STRONGFAMILIES.
0: That's one word.
1: Yep. Through June 30th. And you can go to familylifetoday.com and click the link in the show notes and just again, enter the discount code STRONGFAMILIES. When I was a kid, nobody had trampolines. Nobody back in the day. But my family did. I don't even know how my dad got this square. It was a square trampoline. The first day we moved into the neighborhood, we took that square trampoline and we put it in the front yard.
3: Wow.
1: Purposely. My dad said, you guys want some friends? Put this out in the front yard. Every kid on our street was in the front yard. I like that idea about your fire pit.
3: Yeah.
1: You know, because people are just walking by and you can say hi to them.
3: That's right. Yeah. So there's little things that we've done. You know, there's bigger things too. We've invited neighbors to move in with us when things have happened.
0: You really have done that.
3: Sure. When there have been situations where they need help, where, you know, things are going on in life and, you know, come on over and your washing machine doesn't work, come on over. But the prerequisite for a lot of those things, and this isn't rocket science, but it also is challenging, is to actually know people. So like, you know, when we did this research with Barna at Lutheran Hour, we said, we need to make some tools that can help people get to know their neighbors better. So this will be silly, but like, cause it's hard. If you've lived in a neighborhood for a long time, it's hard to reengage and go, I totally forgot your name. And I know I say hi to you like
1: so awkward
3: all the time, but I've forgotten your name. Like, how do you re-get to know people? So like we've created this neighborhood map, a simple little thing people can do to go and try to get to know people. We created this thing called Neighborhood Bingo. And so it's this bingo board. And there's little things that you have to do to create a thing. And, you know, whether it's like, ask them what the name of their pet is, tell them you forgot the name of their pet. So there's little things that we can be doing just to begin to re-engage with our neighbors. For those of us, if there's people listening who are like, I'd love to do things to love my neighbors, I don't know any of them. Well, then start there.
0: Yeah, just get to know them. Yeah. And I think one of the things I hear you saying is like, have eyes.
3: Yes.
0: Eyes to see your neighbors. It's easy, even as a pastor, I saw my people at my church.
3: Yeah,
0: my eyes were on them. How can I serve them? And you know, like I'm a shepherd there, but it's like, well, we're shepherds. We're the light of the world in our neighborhood. Yeah. We need eyes to see. I'll never forget one day, I get a phone call from Ann. She's driving home, and I find out, and I don't even know how this story's going to end. That she picks up some lady on the side of the road.
1: Yeah, this was. I'm driving home, and when I get up in the morning, before I turn off, right after I turn off my alarm, I say a quick prayer. Jesus, I give you my life today. Mm. I give you everything in me, and I pray that you would give me your eyes, you give me your ears, and you give me your mouth to be able to speak. And so, you guys, God hears those prayers,
3: and he answers them.
1: Those prayers. And so I was driving home from work one day. I'm talking to my mom and dad, who were then in their late 80s, and I talked to them every day. That was a big thing. They wanted me to call them every day, so I called them. My mom had Alzheimer's, but my dad's really quick, and I said, hey, I just went by someone that sat on the sidewalk. I'm going to turn around and go see what's up. Because I could see she was older and she just sat down in the middle of a sidewalk on a busy road. And my dad, this is so like my
0: this
1: dad,
0: he goes, so oh,
1: hey, keep me on the phone. I want to hear what's happening.
3: So, because he was curious or because he wanted to protect you?
1: No, he was curious.
0: He's like,
1: it's an older woman. And so I turn around, I go to this woman and she's sitting and I can tell she's probably in her late 80s as well.
3: Yeah.
1: And she has a huge bag and a purse. I sit down on the sidewalk with her and I said, hey, I noticed that you sat down. Are you okay? And she said, she's so funny. She says, honey, I am tired and it is hot and I have a ways to go to get to my house. And I said, well,
0: this is probably 5 or 10 blocks from our neighborhood.
1: Yeah.
0: It's pretty close.
1: So yeah, she's pretty close to us. And I said, well, I'm on my way home and you don't know me, but I am so happy to drive you home. And she said, that would be wonderful. So she gets in my car and now I have to introduce her to my dad and my mom. Hey, Dad, this is Betty.
3: They're on the speakerphone.
1: They're still on the speakerphone. So I say to Betty, do you have an address? And she said, honey, I know where I live. I'll just tell you where to go. So I start driving and she tells me a street and I just kind of type it into my phone. I'm thinking, I don't know where that street is. And this is my neighborhood. And so we're driving. She says, take a left, take a right. And then she says, And she starts crying. And she said, I don't know where I am. And I can tell because my mom has dementia. I thought, something's up. And so I know that there is an assisted living home close to this place. So I drive to that parking lot. I said, does this look familiar? And she's crying even harder. She says, no. And I said, well, you know, maybe you have your ID in your purse, because she can't even remember her last name now.
3: Wow.
1: And so she says, Leah, let me find something. So she has this big bag and a purse. But the only things in this big bag, she pulls out a wig and then she pulls out this huge thing of makeup. And then this is the most fun. This is the funniest thing. She pulls out this huge alarm clock, a black big alarm clock with the bells on the top, you know, that goes ding, ding, ding, ding.
3: Yeah.
1: And I said, Betty, you are super prepared. And she said, honey, you never know what you're going to come across. You always need these things with you. And then I find a wallet, but there's nothing in the wallet. But at the very bottom of her purse in a pocket, I find a card and it has a name on it. And I said, do you know this name? I read the name. And she said, yeah, that's my daughter's name. Mm. And so I Google the daughter's name and I find out, oh, she's in the neighborhood. I know this
3: the
1: street.
3: The daughter is.
1: The
0: her daughter's
1: daughter is.
0: Street is near and where we
1: so
0: are.
1: And so I drive to this. It's pretty close to us, this home. And in the driveway is a police car, a fire truck, and the alarm, the sirens are going off. And Betty says, oh no, I think I'm in trouble. And so I pull into the driveway. This man comes running out and he yells, Ann Wilson, you have my mom. And I said, what? He goes, of course, of course. We have been praying, Father God, find our mother. And it was his mother-in-law.
3: Wow.
1: And he said she's been living in their home just a few weeks. She has dementia.
0: He knows Ann because they go to our church.
1: They go to our church. And he said, we prayed God send an angel to find her and bring her home. Mm. And he said, thank you for finding her and seeing our mom. And it makes me teary thinking about it. She passed away not too long after that. Wow. And they asked me to come to the funeral and share that story because they said, we want people to know that God always sees them, that there's someone in the neighborhood that's watching out for them, like God will send his people to you. I thought that was the sweetest story.
3: And the beautiful thing, Anne, what I love is that it started because you sat down next to her.
0: Anne saw her.
3: You saw her, you sat down next to her. People listening, like, how do I engage with my neighborhood? Just look, just watch. And there are going to be opportunities to be light. There are going to be opportunities to just be friendly. There are going to be opportunities to just have fun. And that is eloquent behavior. That's what they called it in the early church. And there's a reason why Jesus said, let your light shine and people will give glory to your Father who is in heaven. You know, what you did, you let your light shine, but the glory goes to God. Like, people are more impressed by God because of what you did. And so that's kind of the hope. If people are listening, they're like, I want to share the gospel with my neighbors. I don't like them, but I want to share the gospel with them. Well, maybe start by liking them or getting to know them and being kind and loving them, pursuing the welfare of your neighborhood. And then God will give you, you'll gain a hearing. Over time, if he's pursuing someone, there'll be an opportunity to share the gospel. And eloquent behavior draws people in and they go, why are you hopeful?
0: Yeah, I think it's so easy to see and move on. Like, I'm honestly thinking if I was driving that day and saw this woman,
3: right,
0: I would have kept driving.
3: Yeah.
0: Like, yeah, there's a woman sitting there and Anne has this
1: heart that says,
0: I got to stop. Yeah. You know, yeah. I got to stop.
1: It's that prayer at the beginning. I feel like when we offer our lives to God,
3: yeah,
1: he's like, all right.
3: You're available.
1: Yeah, you're available today.
0: So when you're walking around your neighborhood, which we do a lot.
3: Yeah.
0: It's like you walk by a neighbor, stop.
3: Yeah.
0: Just say hi. And yet it may lead to a conversation. I know some of you are thinking, I don't want to stop. I don't want to talk to them.
1: Okay.
0: I want to get my, you know, steps in. And it's like, no, we're called to be the light of the world. And you know, it's really interesting. It's one of my mantras when I was preaching is that very passage, Matthew 5:14, when Jesus says, you are the light of the world, a city set on a hill cannot be hidden. The word in the Greek set on a hill is strategically placed on a hill.
3: Yeah.
0: So in a sense, he's saying to the disciples and to us now as disciples, I'm strategically placing you in neighborhoods to be light.
3: Yeah.
0: Don't close your garage door and shut your door and turn off the lights and hide. I mean, there are times where we need to refill.
1: I have to share this story.
0: Walk across the street and say hi to your neighbor.
3: Yeah.
0: You got another story?
1: I have not done this well over the years. I just have to say, because sometimes it's messy. We'd like it to be the story of the woman sitting on the sidewalk. But man, when we lived in California and we were going to seminary, we're pouring into and trying to love our neighbors. And then there's this one lady. She just, I was drained after a while because she was just talking. I have to admit, she came to my door one time and it was a glass. You could see through it.
3: You were pretending you weren't there.
1: I fell on the floor, flat on my stomach, because I just did not want to talk to her that day. And so I'm saying, like, we don't all do it perfectly. Another time we had a woman who was not in a great situation in marriage. It was a little abusive. So she lived with us for a little bit with a daughter. And they had a little dog. And that dog upstairs went to the bathroom all the time in that upstairs bedroom where they were staying. And like, oh, that's what I'm saying. It's not always convenient.
3: Yeah.
1: It's not always easy.
0: It's messy.
1: It is.
3: This is part of why after we did this research and realized like, man, how do we do this? And we don't have the muscles that, you know, maybe the early church had or whatever. So we developed this network across the country and even around the world, people are starting to do it called the Hopeful Neighborhood Project, which is just people who are like, I want to be helpful in some way in getting to know my neighborhood, in helping my neighborhood. And so we created hopefulneighborhood.org. It's just like a place. There's neighborhood coaches who can, well, here's some ideas. People are sharing best practices with each other, sharing stories with each other, because sometimes we fall on the floor and we pretend we're not there. And we need to hear the story from someone else and go, oh, okay, I can do that. Yeah. I can do that. Or to get ideas. It's embarrassing that we're out of practice because Christians should be like industry leaders when it comes to being good neighbors.
0: Yeah.
3: We really should. And we're not.
0: Yeah.
3: And that's okay. Like, we'll just admit it and repent and then say, we have to grow. You know, how can I get some help in this? How can I get some ideas? I'll just sit out front. I'll just that's an act of being available.
1: Yeah.
3: We'll see what God does.
1: And I would say too, whatever you do, whatever you pray about, bring your kids. If you have kids in your home, Bring them into it.
3: Yeah.
1: Have that conversation.
3: Absolutely.
1: Pray at the dinner table, Lord, help us to love and see our neighbors. And what would that look like? And then talk to your kids about it and pray about your neighbors. It gives them a worldview. It gives them
3: absolutely
1: a vision for their neighborhood of how God can use them, not just sharing the gospel, but just in loving them.
3: Every first day of school, you know, because kids are all, you know, first day of school, part of my speech, you know, sending them off, I always say, I want you to keep an eye out for someone who's new to the school in your classroom or someone who doesn't have anyone to play with on the playground. Because we can get so caught up in ourselves, it's actually like your life is found by giving it away and by looking out for others. And we want to pass that on to our kids. And maybe they'll do better than we have done.
0: Tell you what, that's good stuff. I hope you as a listener feel motivated to say, God, I want to make a dent where I'm sent. I'm sent right here in my neighborhood. So God, use me, and he will.
1: I feel totally inspired. We can do better at this, and I want to be better at this. Again, this is Don Everett's book called The Hopeful Neighborhood, What Happens When Christians Pursue the Common Good.
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2: 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Hi, I'm Adam. Hey, coming up in just a few moments at 10 o'clock, it's Focus on the Family Weekend with Jim Daly. And today on the podcast, we get to hear from Jason and Tori Benham, and they want to describe how humor, quality time, and stopping things that drive your spouse crazy will transform your marriage. But first, I want you to listen to this from British evangelist Jay John.
4: Jesus is the bread of life, so that bakers can understand. Jesus is the water of life, so that plumbers can understand. Jesus is the light of the world, so that electricians can understand. Jesus is the cornerstone so that architects can understand. Jesus is the Son of Righteousness so that astronomers can understand. Jesus is the hidden treasure so that bankers can understand. Jesus is the life so that biologists can understand. Jesus is the great physician so that doctors and nurses can understand. Jesus is the good teacher so that educators can understand. Jesus is the lily of the valley so that florists can understand. Jesus is the rock of ages so that geologists can understand. Jesus is the true vine so that horticulturalists can understand. Jesus is the righteous one so that judges can understand. Jesus is the pearl of great price so that jewelers can understand. Jesus is wisdom so that philosophers can understand. Jesus is the word so that actors can understand. Jesus is the good shepherd so that farmers can understand. Jesus is the Alpha and the Omega so that scientists can understand. Jesus is the King of Kings so that royalty can understand. Jesus is the way so that traffic wardens can understand. Jesus is the truth so that politicians can understand. Jesus is the resurrection so that funeral directors can understand. Jesus is the one. Jesus is the one.
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9: 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I am your friend Fletch, and we've got another tremendous hour lined up for you. At 10:30, we'll hear from Brother Mike Fabares, who brings us Focal Point. 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
11: Well, what do you think? What letter of the alphabet do you have for your marriage? Today on Focus on the Family with Jim Daly, we're going to be exploring some simple ways that you can really revolutionize your relationship with your spouse. I'm John Fuller, and we're so glad you've joined us.
15: It's good nobody said F. I think we'd all go, what? But it could be friendship. That's a good one. Not a letter grade like failure, right? But, you know, the longer I've been married, the more I realize that it's not the big things that destroy marriage. Those things do, whether it's addiction, infidelity, you know, those big things that can happen. But over time, all the little things can add up to drifting apart and no longer being in love with each other. So today we want to cover those A to Z ideas, and it gives us a simple framework with our guests to kind of better understand what to think about when you're in that moment with your spouse and what you need to do to preserve and grow and deepen your love in your marriage.
3: Mm-hmm. And Jason and Tori Benham are back with us today, and they've developed a list of 30 different, simple, effective ideas that couples can use to strengthen their relationship. And these are things you can start doing today. So the Benhams were here last year, and we covered just a few items from those 30. And Jason and Tori are relationship coaches and speakers and authors, and they've got a podcast. It's great. You should listen. It's called Beauty and Battle. And the list they've developed is, well, more or less based on their book, A to Z Marriage. It's got more than 26. It's got 30 ways, 30 days.
15: There's four more
3: letters. Indeed, to relational transformation. You can learn more about the Benhams in this great little book at our website.
15: Jason and Tori, welcome back. It's good to finish the alphabet with you.
1: Thank you. So good to be here.
15: Reminds me of third grade. A, yeah. B, C. Yeah. Do you guys still have to sing the alphabet to get to the letter you need?
12: No, but you know, here's the crazy thing.
15: Did you ever do that?
1: Yes.
15: A, B, C, D, E, F, G.
1: Oh,
15: yeah, yeah, G. Yeah.
12: Okay, I had the idea for this book, and I said, okay, so let's do 30 principles, which would be a principle a day for a month, 30 principles to marriage transformation. I was like, and I'll follow the alphabet. Now, I got an 820 on my SAT, and I decided to count how many letters are in the alphabet, and I realized there was only 26. So we just added a few at the end.
15: I think that's awesome. Yeah. I love that. But you go with AA and BB.
12: Yeah. Yeah, you can.
15: You know, that's what you do.
12: That's exactly what I did.
15: Yeah. Well, it is fun. You know, the one I wanted to start with today, and again, if people missed it, they can go to the archives, get the app for the phone, and you can listen to it that way or go to the website. But let's start with Z.
12: Just to go right
15: to the most difficult of all letters. Yeah. What'd you come up with Z?
12: Well, you know, I remember looking at that and I thought, well, where am I going to get Z? And I looked up the word, because I was looking for something that involved humor. And I looked up the word zanyism.
15: Mm. Okay.
12: So like zany.
15: Uh-huh.
12: And it's all about humor. And I started talking to Tori and I was like, you know, one of the things that has helped us a lot in marriage, specifically when it comes to conflict, mm-hmm. is having a little bit of a sense of humor.
1: So true.
12: And
15: Let me test that. Yeah. Tori, is that true?
1: It is absolutely true.
15: Did you appreciate those funny jokes right at the heat of battle with your hubby? Timing's everything.
1: Timing is everything. Yeah. But we have learned that you don't have to take yourself so serious. And the biggest problem that we ran into at the beginning of our relationship was taking things too seriously, especially for me. I was, I just took things really seriously. And then as we began to laugh about things, and then we kind of, you know, have our own little sense of humor over, we have like lines from movies that we now break the ice with. When things get a little bit heated, we have our little lines that we're like, you know what, it's really not that big of a deal. And we could just make fun of each other.
15: That's good. Yeah. You have a little movie line example for us?
12: I used one this morning.
15: Okay, that's perfect.
12: From Home Alone 2, yeah. When he's in bed, and a guy is there scooping him ice cream. And then he says, the guy says, would you like another scoop? And he's like, hey, I'm not driving. And then he puts it in there.
1: Yeah.
12: And, you know, we weren't in a fight or anything, but I'm like, I'm not driving. You know, so you know,
15: yeah. Let's get another scoop.
12: But yes. It is funny, though, little things like that. And we always encourage couples, hey, find a show that you can watch together that makes you laugh. Like, find a comedian that makes you laugh together, or some movies.
15: That's good.
12: And pick a few of those lines.
1: Yeah.
12: And then at any moment when things get a little heated, maybe mm-hmm. pull out a line or two and then just be, you know, have a good laugh with each other. It helps a lot in marriage.
1: Yeah. It's kind of just a reminder. It's okay for us to laugh. One of the ones that I think about all the time is the one from Night at the Museum. Have you guys watched Night at the Museum?
15: Oh, yeah.
1: And there's the guy Brundon, and there's a scene with him, and it's just the funniest scene. And at one point, he looks at who's the actor?
12: Ben Stiller.
1: Ben Stiller, and he says, "And you know what?
16: be nice to people. And we say that to each other all the time. Like things are like, you know, nice we're not being that real nice, and things are getting like a little heated. We're like, you know what? Be nice to people.
15: We love that movie because is the name, the actor, the character name is Daly.
16: Oh, that's right.
15: That's Larry Daly.
16: Yeah, that's right.
15: We like the Darth Vader scene.
16: Yeah.
15: Where he's going, what are you, asthmatic?
16: Yeah. So, yes.
15: I lost it at that point. Okay, we got Z. Now, M, moving toward your mate. This may be, when you look at this wonderful little quick read, really, A to Z, Marriage 30 Days to Relational Transformation. I mean, this thing, it's like a pocket reference.
12: We made it a gift book on purpose.
16: Throw it in
15: but
16: your purse.
15: You look at moving toward your mate. Okay, when you're having a disagreement, I know folks are going to, you know, send us a note saying, I never argue with that is awesome. Yeah. Way to go.
12: Good for you.
15: Most of us will have some disagreements. Mm-hmm. And the most difficult time to move toward your mate is at the moment of disagreement. That's like crazy.
12: Oh, yeah.
15: So how do you do that emotionally when you're kind of at odds with each other?
12: Here's the crazy thing. Dr. John Gottman, foremost researcher on all things marriage, he said that out of 50 years of studying marriages, he said the ones that are the most healthy are the ones where when conflict happens, people move toward their mate. And not just conflict. If I reach out to Tori and I'm like going to go grab her hand, she responds positively to that and, you know, grabs my hand. If I put my arm around her, she kind of snuggles up into my arm. So when I'm moving toward her, she moves toward me. The difficult part is when you're at odds with each other. And that's why even science has come out now, research has come out now that shows that like 20 seconds of physical touch, like just a hug, can reset things emotionally for you. So when things get a little heated, sometimes Tori and I will reach out, we'll kind of grab hands, hold hands a little bit, or we might force a hug in that moment. And you're moving toward your mate, it really does reset things.
15: Yeah, I love the forced hug.
16: Yes,
15: I'm just laughing
16: forced
15: at that.
16: Hug. Yeah. Years ago, I was certified as an emotional intelligence coach, and I learned so much during that season of just self-awareness. The first quadrant of emotional intelligence is self-awareness.
15: Yeah.
16: And one of the things that I learned about myself is that I move away from Jason in conflict. And that was very eye-opening to me because I wasn't aware of it.
15: Really?
16: I wasn't able to.
15: I would think that's normal for all of us. That's the normal reaction. Like, okay, I'm going to a different room.
16: Yes.
15: I'm laying on the opposite side of the bed facing
12: really
15: away.
12: She really moved
15: from
12: away
15: you.
12: From me.
16: Yeah.
12: Okay. All right. It was like, so get away.
16: But for me, I wasn't even self-aware. I wasn't aware enough to know that it was happening, that every time there was a conflict, my initial reaction was to move away, to get quiet, to distance myself. And as I began to learn, oh my goodness, this is not working for our relationship, I began to learn how to move into that next quadrant of emotional intelligence, which is self-management. So now that I know that I'm doing this, what can I do about it? And so I began to practice, okay, doing the very opposite of the thing that I want to do in that moment, which is to pull away, to distance myself, to get quiet, kind of cold shoulder him, and to actually take a step in the other direction and to move towards him, do something that's uncomfortable, right? And this is a part of marriage that's so important, that we grow in flexibility, right? Like, it is not, like for me, that I was very inflexible in that area. And so I had to do what we do when we're inflexible physically, and I had to lean in and stretch and do something uncomfortable to grow in flexibility. And so that really was a practice that I began to do years ago, and it was really helpful for our relationship.
12: It's not to say, though, that in the moment of battle, you can't pull away just for 20 minutes or whatever, because, you know,
15: it might be helpful.
12: Flooding is a thing.
16: Yeah, right.
12: Flooding is a thing, and the 20-minute rule is it takes sometimes 20 minutes of, you know, I'm going to go in
15: chill time.
12: Chill, and then come back together. The idea is don't stay away.
16: Right. Yeah.
12: Come back together and move toward each other even when you don't want to.
17: I appreciate that clarification because I don't think I'm alone in this. There was a moment where we were having some words and I wanted to fix the problem. And so I moved in to hug her and she said, not now.
16: Yeah.
17: And that was good emotional intelligence of her own well-being.
16: Yes.
17: And it set a boundary and I was kind of wounded. I'm like, can't we just hug and get over this?
12: Right.
16: Yes.
17: So there has to be space. And I like the 20-minute rule.
12: Yeah.
16: Yes.
17: That's good because sometimes we guys want to have a simple fix.
15: Let me ask you, in terms of love language, you know, we've had Gary Chapman here. We're all
12: well awesome.
15: Prepared in the love language. Physical touch is one. And that's kind of maybe not your language, Tori, but you were expressing it if you moved in.
16: Yeah, exactly.
15: Rather than pulling back.
16: Yes.
15: The one that you do possess that we know about is is really the idea of quality time.
16: Yes.
15: Yeah. So how did that work when you're going well and doing well as a couple? It's probably easy. But when it's a little harder, how do you get quality time with Jason?
16: Well, when Jason and I, when we first got married, that was my primary love language and Jason's was not. And so we talked about it and Jason became aware of that love language and I became aware of his. And you can tell him the story of how the Lord really changed your love language through you pursuing me through mine.
12: Yeah. And you know, it's crazy because Dr. Gary Chapman, he's a hero of ours.
15: Oh, yeah.
12: We love him. You know, my primary love language when we first got married, physical touch, words of affirmation, which is most of the guys out there. Bottom of my list was quality time and gifts. But I tell couples all the time that, and Gary Thomas, I think, is the one that coined this. God is not just your father. He's your father-in-law. And can you imagine how much your father-in-law is going to help you when he sees you loving his son or daughter in a way that might not be your natural way? So I knew hers was quality time. So for 20 plus years, I was spending quality time with her, even in those times where I didn't want to. Well, do you know, I took that test again because Dr. Chapman came up with it online a year ago. And, you know, we've been married for 25 years a few weeks ago. So I'm 24 years into marriage and I took that test again. You want to know what my number one love language was? Quality time.
15: Wow.
12: That my father-in-law, God, transformed my heart. And he can do that to anybody. There are probably some people listening right now that think, you know, I can't do that for my husband or my wife or whatever. Do it. Mm-hmm. And when, you know, the essential element of love is sacrifice. And when you sacrifice, God, your father, who is also your father-in-law, will bring the transformation that's needed in your heart and your mind and your life, and he'll transform your relationship.
15: So how did you move toward physical touch?
16: Okay, this is really interesting.
12: Yeah, explain that.
16: I feel like it's so important that you value each love language, right? That you have to be able to see each of them and see value in each of them. And I remember a time where I began to learn the value of physical touch. I was listening to a podcast on neuroscience and they're talking about how it regulates the body, how it's so important to have physical touch. Mm-hmm. And then when you're holding your spouse's hand, that your body is actually being regulated. And sometimes when you're highly anxious and you just hold somebody's hand or you give them a 20-second hug, it actually regulates your nervous system. And so I actually began to value that love language, the love language of physical touch, which I didn't really value before. I thought it was stupid. I felt like it was always leading in one direction that I didn't want to go all the time, right? Like there was just, I didn't really value it. But as I began to value it and to reach for Jason and to think, you know, this is really good for me. Oh, wow, I actually do feel my body regulating. And I actually now have become a physical touch girl as well because I just kind of leaned into something that I didn't think that I liked and
15: that is good
16: began
15: and
16: to
15: healthy,
16: value it.
15: Yeah.
12: Speaking of physical touch, can I say something real quick, spirit of full disclosure? When they were talking about the favorite letters earlier at the beginning of the show and the guy said S, selfless was not the first word that came to my mind.
18: The letter S stood for
15: and
18: something
15: And neither
18: else.
15: Is that kind of physical touch. What Gary's talking about is, you know, just the warmth of touch.
12: That's right.
16: Yes.
15: You know, hand on shoulder. Fingers through hair, whatever it might be.
12: Thank you for that correction.
15: Yeah, sorry. Well, if he were here, I'm defending Gary. Because every guy goes, what's your love language?
18: Physical touch.
15: And then he has to say, it's not that.
16: Yes. Yeah, right. Yeah, exactly.
15: So we've heard it a few times.
12: We have,
15: Hey, let me ask you, D for dominion. Dominion seems like such a King James word.
16: Yeah.
15: I mean, dominion. It feels even like we shouldn't say that word. Yeah. It's the D word. Mm. Dominion. What does it mean?
12: Well, dominion was our very first blessing that God gave to Adam and Eve in the garden. You know, it's have dominion over the garden. And then he's be fruitful and multiply, right? So dominion is taking authority for the place where God has put you. And you need to have authority in your marriage. Mm-hmm. You know, as husbands, our relationships with God is tied to our relationship with our wife. We see that in the New Testament where God's like, I'm not even listening to your prayers because of the way that you're treating the wife of your youth. Mm. So God is like, you need to have dominion in every area of your life. Mm. And the primary one is right there with God's daughter. The primary is right there with God's son. And so that's what we're talking about, dominion. You know, responsibility and authority go hand in hand.
15: Yeah.
12: That, you know, authority is the right to use power. And the key to keeping your authority is staying in the place of your responsibility. Where was Adam when Eve was conversing with the serpent? He was standing right next to her because she ate the fruit and turned and gave it to him. Well, he was not exercising dominion in that moment. Mm. He should have had dominion in the relationship and dominion over the snake, stepped in front and goes, hey, when I named you, you didn't talk. Why are you talking to her? Mm. If you're going to talk to her, you're going to come through me first, right? But he didn't exercise dominion, and therefore he lost his authority. Mm-hmm. So that's what we're talking about for dominion. Take dominion in your relationship.
15: Yeah, that's good. I think it's directive. Mm.
17: Yeah, this is Focus on the Family with Jim Daly, and today our guests are Tori and Jason Benham, and we're talking about their great little book, A to Z Marriage, 30 Days to Relational Transformation. And we'll encourage you to stop by our website to get a copy of it, and that's focusonthefamily.com/broadcast. And continuing this thought, Jason, you had a story about playing baseball that related to this that I thought was kind of interesting.
15: Who would have thunk that? The baseball player.
12: Right? I remember being 8 years old, and I looked on the schedule, and we had to play, and we just went by colors back then. We didn't have, like, cool names, you know? I'm playing baseball in Little League, and we had to play the red team. And on the red team was a guy named Brent Murphy. And Brent Murphy was the most feared pitcher in all of the world.
15: He had a 75-mile-an-hour softball.
12: No, he threw 1,000 miles an hour. And the ball was on fire when he threw it.
15: Smoking.
12: And nobody wanted to hit against him, and I was so scared. And when we got to the field, I saw him out there warming up, and my heart was just pounding. And I was like the third hole hitter. I was a good hitter. And the first guy gets up, he strikes out. Next guy is up, and I'm on deck, and my heart is pounding. And I'm just like, this is not going to work. So I faked the sickness. Mm. I walked over to my coach at third base, and I was like, I think my stomach is hurting. I think I'm sick. And he goes, oh, by all means, go sit down. And then I go and so I don't get the hit, and I go and I sit down on the bench and I look over at my dad, and my dad knows exactly what I did. I wimped out. Mm. I didn't take dominion in that moment, and I became a spectator in a game I was made to play. You know what? I think there are a lot of spouses that are spectators in a game that they should be playing. You got to get out there on the field. And you know what? Fear is going to present itself, but courage isn't a thing if fear doesn't first show up. You can't be courageous if fear doesn't show up. So you got to face your fear, whatever that is. If you got to go deep into your history and talk about some things you hadn't talked with your spouse about, if you've got to move forward toward your spouse when you don't want to, face those fears. And then ultimately you'll not find yourself spectating, but you'll actually be in the game playing, and you can play to win.
15: Mm. Yeah. I give you kudos for saying that. Yeah. I'm sitting here going, okay, that's gutsy for a guy to say I wimped out. Because if we were a little younger, I'd be all over you. Like, what are you talking about? But it's true. It's a good analysis or a good analogy for how we do that emotionally as well.
12: Said from the guy who can't even throw a fastball anymore.
15: Yeah, thanks.
12: Rotator cuff surgery twice. Yeah,
15: I'm coming back.
17: He's coming to Southpaw. You didn't watch that. He's been practicing lefty.
15: Tori, you have to represent all women here at the table because you are the woman at the table.
1: Okay. Yeah,
15: you are. But when it comes to affection, now we're going to move a little bit in the other direction or in a further direction of physical touch. But when we're talking about affection, you also mentioned that instead of waiting for the right mood, we've got to be available, both husband and wife. The shoe's sometimes on the other foot with this, so I don't want to make that gender stereotype, but most often it's the man who is thinking affection a little more deeply.
1: Right.
15: But speak to that issue of being available both ways, husband and wife, being able to send the signal of affection is desired.
1: Yes.
15: How do we get into a healthier place? I'm telling you, and people watching and listening know this. This is like the number one issue in marriage, negotiating physical intimacy.
1: Wow.
15: It's just, it becomes a problem for some reason. I think the enemy of our soul works incredible mischief in this area.
1: That's I totally can attest to that. I think it's a mindset. I think that our mindset has to be right. And I think that sometimes, I think for women, I know for myself, that I kind of grew up thinking that affection and intimacy and, to be blunt, sex was for the man. And I did not, I didn't see it as something that was a blessing to me. And so that had to change. That mindset had to change, that God created intimacy. He created affection for me and for Jason. And as I began to see the blessing of it and to receive the gift that it was for me, I was able to give it in a better, in a more healthy way. But I think it was definitely a mindset. And I also think that as women, we go through seasons of childbearing and where we are, you know, touched out. I call it touched out, where kids are touching and clawing. And you know, I have a picture of one of our kids, their hand is under the bathroom door. I said, I can't escape, right? Like, you can't escape. And and so I think there are seasons of that where you start to devalue the intimacy and the things that overwhelm you. And I think that
16: for me, I had to get to a place where it's like, okay, my mindset is getting a little bit off here. I'm not seeing it as a blessing. I'm not seeing it as a good thing. And then to be able to, I think that we also, women need time to do that, to get into the right mindset, you know, that it can't just be expected that we can just drop everything. Like, I think a man's brain is a little bit more compartmentalized.
15: And you think?
16: Yeah. Things are kind of in boxes, and he can go from this to this in 0.5 seconds. Whereas a woman, everything's a little bit more connected. It takes us a little bit more time to get there. So men, if they can be patient with us, for us to make that transfer and for us to get into the mindset that we need.
12: And you know, I've heard Tori counsel a lot of women during this time where she's like, okay, you got to change your mindset, and then you need some time to yourself. And with that time, what you need to be focusing on is appreciation for your husband.
16: Yeah.
12: That's actually so true. Start appreciating him. Mm-hmm. Like, notice the things that he does.
15: Because that's the doorway for a woman. It's not like men. I mean, like men, it's purely the physical thing. And I don't mean to make it simplistic and you send me a note and, you know, all that. But realistically, generally, that's it. Women need a different type of framework to say, okay, this helps me to get there.
16: Yes.
15: And that's, you know, connection and emotional attachment.
16: Yeah. Yes.
15: And you're blowing our mind. Like, what? What? Yeah. How does that connect with that?
12: And a guy.
15: But it does.
12: And we need to understand that for a woman and a husband, it's not wrong for her to talk about rewarding her husband if he can help her get to that place.
15: Yeah.
12: For her to say, hey, listen, if you can actually like vacuum the floor and then get all the kids ready for bed, give me some time and then later tonight. Like, that's not manipulation. That's motivation.
15: Yeah.
12: You're going to find him very motivated to do those things. And that is a very good and healthy. I mean, God is a rewarder of us. It talks all throughout Scripture how he rewards.
15: Well, and the other thing, like you guys say, be out there and use it humorously. I mean, you know, identify it, have fun with it.
16: Yeah,
15: you know,
16: exactly.
15: Hey, I'm going to be vacuuming tonight.
16: Yes.
15: So, and you could it's going to take dishes and laundry on top of it or whatever it might be.
16: Yeah.
15: Let's move into K, kill the crazy. With a K, crazy with a K.
12: That's right.
15: Speak to kill the crazy. What is the crazy and how do we kill it?
12: What I'm talking about is if you know that you do something that annoys your spouse, stop it.
15: Oh, man.
16: Yeah.
12: Like what
15: dagger through the heart right there.
12: Why do we need to go any further on this? Yeah. It's not like, oh, this is just who I am. If you know that it's something that's really bothersome to your spouse, then quit.
15: Give me an example.
12: Bad breath.
15: Well, how do you quit that?
12: Well, you chew gum.
15: Okay.
12: You know,
15: okay.
12: Like if you're
15: in close proximity. Do you have one that's a little more manageable?
12: Yeah, yeah. But whatever it is, using the restroom and the seat always, you know, stays up.
15: Okay, I'm doing really well at that one.
12: Okay, good it's job. Like, okay, you're done.
15: I would get
12: you're a
15: gold
12: guy.
15: Star for that.
12: I tell you what, do her a favor and put the seat down.
15: Yes.
16: Yeah.
12: You know,
15: never thought it would get to that, right?
12: Well, or if you're still in junior high and you don't raise the seat up before you use the restroom, wipe it off.
16: Yeah.
12: Like, it's little things.
16: Yeah.
15: But Tori, that communicates, I see you, I care about you. I
16: it
15: mean,
16: does.
15: It sounds
16: it
15: silly,
16: absolutely
15: and that's
16: does.
15: Like a minor example.
16: Yes,
15: but, you
16: it
15: know,
16: does. It communicates, I care, I see you, I'm listening. I love the quote that we have for this chapter, and it's what is it says, some people don't know they're being annoying, which is even more annoying. And that is so true, right? Like the awareness is so important. Some people, you don't know you're being annoying, which makes it even more annoying. So I think that the awareness of bringing awareness to it, it's like, oh, this really drives him crazy. Maybe there's something I can do about this.
12: Yeah.
16: Case in point is the seat, toilet seat. That was something that Jason did. And in the middle of the night is the worst because it's dark.
15: Jason.
16: I don't turn the lights on.
15: Jason.
16: And so I was like, it's really getting bothersome. And he just couldn't remember in the middle of the night to put it down. And then I was like, oh man, babe, you did it again. And I almost fell in the toilet.
15: And I guess there you have it. Getting to the basics here on Focus on the Family by falling in the toilet. We don't normally tackle tough topics like this, but...
17: You know, seat management is an important topic in many households. It's very serious.
15: Well, it starts like at about 1.5, right? You got to get that toddler up there. But let me tell you, seat management, that's pretty funny. And what a great conversation with Jason and Tori today. It was so practical and honoring of both spouses in marriage. Husbands and wives, we can't afford to take each other for granted, especially after 20 or 30 or more years. If you want a strong and healthy relationship that will last your lifetime, you need the principles in the Benham's book, Marriage A to Z, 30 Days to Relational Transformation. 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
17: And of course, if a monthly pledge is more than you can do right now, a generous one-time gift also helps. 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
15: You know, our goal here at Focus on the Family is to be an ongoing resource for your marriage and family, whatever the questions you might have. 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
1: Yeah, the end of Focus on the Family means more wonderful Bible teaching coming up with Mike Fabares. 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Mike Fabares on the way, coming up at 10:30. But first, here's Brother Chad Roberts, another one of our Bible teachers, with his story, testimony about how he lost his vision.
2: I will never forget when the eye doctor sat across from me and said, Chad, you have a storm brewing. I never dreamed in a million years that I would go blind, but that is exactly what happened when I traveled to Central America to train pastors. I had went on that trip to help host a pastor's conference, and my colleagues and I decided to hike a mountain called Prayer Mountain, where there is a large Christian radio tower. And when we got to the top of that tower, overlooking the border of Honduras, that's when blood vessels behind my left eye burst. It was like looking through a spider web of blood. Of course, I panicked internally, but I didn't say anything to my colleagues. I didn't want to mess up or ruin what God was doing on that week. And the blood seemed to dissipate very quickly, but I knew I was in trouble, and I knew something significant had happened. When I got home, I went to see a retina specialist, and sure enough, they said, Chad, your eye is going to require surgery. Well, that summer, I had two failed surgeries back to back. And in the last failed surgery, the eye doctor accidentally tore my retina, leaving me immediately blind in my left eye. I went to Duke University, and there, the greatest eye doctors in the entire world said, Chad, there isn't anything we can do for you. Well, 15 months later, when my fourth child was born, I found myself completely blind, both in my left and my right eyes. You can imagine the pressure it put on my young and growing family. You can imagine the questions it left me as a pastor, as my church was beginning to grow, and the questions, could I go on? Could I preach blind? Could I lead? How would my life change? How would my family change? Paul said in 2 Corinthians 12:7 that he had been given a thorn in the flesh. You know, prior to blindness, I could have never said that. I would have said something like, I've been afflicted with, or I've been given calamity by, or never would I have used the little simple word given, as though it is a gift. But that is exactly what I have found in blindness. I may have blindness, but blindness doesn't have me. Today, I teach people how to overcome anything that life throws at them. It was Elizabeth Elliot who once said, God teaches us our deepest lessons through our deepest sufferings. I tell people all the time, there has been far more gain than there has been loss. Today, hundreds of thousands of people are watching, streaming, and listening to Awaken to Grace. God is enabling us to become a trusted spiritual voice in people's lives.
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4: The Bible is clear that the Holy Spirit is working with our spirit and confirming things. And I recognize that our emotions and our feelings can be misleading, and sometimes they're unreliable. I get it. But if my mind is bathed in the precepts of the Bible, I'm going to have the confirmation that will give me rest in my spirit that this is the right decision.

0: And welcome to Focal Point with author and pastor Mike Fabares. I'm Dave Drewy. You know, following Jesus is a great adventure, but it's not always easy. There are times when that road will be marked by painful circumstances or difficult obstacles. It's why we need people who can inspire us to keep going. In our current series, Ambitious Faith, we're studying the biblical list of heroes who serve as examples for living the Christian life. Today, Pastor Mike explains what Abraham can teach us about boldly following God's path for my life.
1: But when it comes down to the simplicity and the difficulty of the Christian life, no one, I think, illustrates that better than the next person on our list, which we find in verse number 8, the man Abraham of the Old Testament, who was called, it says, to go to a place that he would later receive as inheritance, to go 900 miles over and across the desert to a place called Canaan. And that was the call of God on his life, which really is the Christian equivalent of Jesus putting his finger in the disciples' chest and simply saying, come and follow me. And it says in the next three words, Abraham obeyed and went. And he picked up stakes and he left and he followed God. But it wasn't easy. And it took a lot of faith to say, okay, I'll follow you, especially when God didn't map it all out for him. Talk about a blank check. Here was a guy who says, I'll follow you wherever you lead me. And so it is in the Christian life that Abraham is a great illustration of New Testament theology because that's exactly what it is for us. Now, a lot of you say, well, that's great, but Abraham had this audible voice apparently, and the disciples had Jesus physically present saying, hey, leave your nets and follow me. Well, I don't have the audible voice of God coming out of heaven telling me what to do, and I don't have Jesus here with his finger pointing at me and telling me what to leave or where to go or what to do or the timetable to do it on. So, you know, how can I even really respond to that question? How would I even know? It's a great question. I'm so glad you brought it up. Let's answer that. Four things. If we're going to respond to the call of God, we need to know what that call looks like, how that works. Psalm 119. Psalm 119, 104. Probably familiar with verse 105, but look first at 104. I gain understanding from your precepts. What are those? The written word of God. For David, it was looking back on everything the prophets had written and all that Moses had recorded in the Pentateuch. And he says, those are your precepts. Those are your rules. I gain understanding from those precepts. Therefore, I hate every wrong path. And I understand that's a negative, but let's start with that. You'll know the roads you're not supposed to go down, according to this verse, if you are familiar with God's precepts. If the Bible is a daily part of your life, you'll start to say, that's the wrong path. You'll begin to see it. He will enlighten that for you. And not only will you see the wrong path and learn to despise the wrong path, look at now verse 105. The Bible will also become for you a light to know the right path. Your word is a lamp to my feet, and it's a light for my path. He may not, like he didn't do this with Abraham either, give you the whole road map. He will certainly show you what the next step is. And the light and illumination of understanding God's word will make his path clear to you. But it begins with, let's put it down this way, letter A, biblical directives. We've got to get the biblical directives as the posts, as the guide of my life. And I got to say, I got to get in the Word. Don't think you're going to know God's will for your life. Number one, if you're not willing to do it, no matter what it is. And number two, if you're not in His Word, understanding His biblical directives. It starts with that. Turn with me to the New Testament, 1 Corinthians chapter 16. 1 Corinthians chapter 16. Verse number 7. He says, I don't want to see you now. Now, Paul's talking to the Corinthian church. He says, and only make a passing visit. I don't just want to run through town and see you briefly. I hope to spend some time with you. Now, underline these four words. If the Lord permits. Now, that's an interesting phrase. Apparently, there's going to be a way for Paul to figure out whether or not this is God's will for his life, whether this is the right thing to do. He says, but I'll stay on in Ephesus, this city in Asia Minor, until the Feast of Pentecost, this Jewish Feast of Pentecost. Because, now look at the terminology here, underline this, a great door for effective work has opened to me, and there are many who oppose me. Now that's an interesting discussion. He says, I'm going to do this if I'm permitted to do this. I'm going to stay here and do that because the quote-unquote door has opened up to me. Now, this is what we call, jot this one down, letter B, providential circumstances. Providential circumstances. Here is, in Paul's mind, circumstances that would quote-unquote close the door and other circumstances that would open the door. Now, if you think the open door, by the way, is that you have absolutely no opposition to the decision, then you don't understand. Look again at the last phrase. And there are many in this open door that what? Oppose me. To do the right thing, there's often people that oppose you. But you will see through providential circumstances doors that are opening and doors that are closing. Circumstances are made available to me and circumstances are shut to me. Now, let's put the two in combination. If my mind is being bathed in the principles and precepts of God's word, I start to see which open doors are right and I start to see which open doors are wrong. But I need the combination of the two. Now, there's another element in this. Turn to 2 Corinthians chapter 2. 2 Corinthians chapter 2. There are four things. Here comes the third. If I'm going to know what it is to follow God, for Abraham, he knew he was to leave Ur of the Chaldeans and go to the land of Canaan. Okay? He knew that before the written word because God was speaking to him. How does God speak to us? Well, he speaks to us through the word, biblical directives. He speaks to us through providential circumstances, open and closed doors. Thirdly, 2 Corinthians chapter 2, drop down to verse number 12. 2 Corinthians 2:12. He says, "Now, when I went to Troas to preach the gospel of Christ and found that the Lord had," here it is again, "opened a door for me." See, he's putting something in these circumstances here. God is working in circumstances. He said, "I still had no peace of mind because I didn't find my brother Titus there, so I said goodbye to them and I went on to Macedonia." Do you see what we just read? Here's an open door, and he says, not having peace of mind about this, I'm not walking through it. And therefore, I'm going to leave, and I'm going to go to Macedonia. Here's an interesting thing. The door is open. The circumstance seems inviting. It seems like this might be God's will. But because his mind is bathed in the scripture and the principles and precepts of the Bible, he has to look at circumstances and confirm those providential circumstances with something that's going on inside of his heart. Literally, the phrase is, "rest in my spirit." I had no rest in my spirit. The Bible is clear that the Holy Spirit is working with our spirit and confirming things. I know this is a subjective element to this, and this is where a lot of people get off the track, and I recognize that our emotions and our feelings can be misleading, and sometimes they're unreliable. I get it. But if my mind is bathed in the precepts of the Bible, I'm picking it up, I'm in it every day, I'm looking at doors opening and doors closing, I'm going to have the confirmation, according to passages like this, that will give me rest in my spirit that this is the right decision. Even though there are people that may oppose the decision, right? Door is open, many oppose me. In this case, door is open, I don't think I should go through it. I know there's an opportunity there, but I'm not going to do it because I don't find that rest in my spirit, which was based on some circumstances. In his case, Titus wasn't there, so he was going to move on. So that's the third one. Let's call it this, a spiritual resolve. Can you spiritually resolve to do it with a clear conscience? Is my mind, or as literally it's put here, is my spirit at rest about this? Does it mean there's no opposition? No, there's going to be opposition to every decision you make. Any choice you make to follow God's will, you're going to have opposition. But are the biblical directives not only allowing it, but giving me illumination about the path? Are the circumstances there open and available to me? And thirdly, do I have that spiritual resolve without inner conflict? Now, sometimes Paul knows it's the right thing and still feels some anxiety. You know that, right? He comes to Corinth and he preaches with trembling, right? But he's got in his heart of hearts the confidence and resolve that this is the right thing to do. Biblical directives, providential circumstances, spiritual resolve. There's one more, and it's very important, okay? Very important. Turn with me to Proverbs chapter 15. If I'm saying to God, "I'll go anywhere, I'll do anything, and I'll go at any time. Whatever you want me to do, I'm your servant, I'm here to follow you." How do I know is leading? Get your mind in the scriptures, look at situations with God's providence. You're going to see his hands and his fingerprints on your circumstances, and then look for that spiritual confirmation, that resolve in your heart. But there's one more thing that helps make all of this a bit more objective. Proverbs chapter 15, drop down to verse number 21. "Folly, foolish things, dumb things, delight a man who lacks judgment." He goes down all kinds of crazy paths. "But a man of understanding keeps a straight course." He stays on the right path. Ready? How does he do that? Verse 22. Here's another key element. It's the fourth thing. Plans fail for lack of counsel, but with many advisors, they succeed. Let's put it this way. Letter D, it's wise counsel. There's got to be that confirmation that I've got godly people in my life that are saying this is the right thing. That helps the subjectivity of the third point of letter C. The letter D here, the objective wise counsel of others, it helps confirm that the biblical directives, the providential circumstances are being read right, and my spirit gets even more confirmation and more rest when godly people in my life are saying, yes, here, this is right. This is the right thing. Will every counselor in your life agree? No, probably not. But you should be looking to godly people with integrity that walk with Christ who are able to say, let me look at your circumstances, and yes, here's my godly counsel for you. And if you put those four together, you'll have such a strong, clear indication of God's call and leadership, you won't ever mistake it. It'll be as though God is saying to you, like Abraham sitting in that place in Ur of the Chaldean southern Iraq, it would be as clear to you if you put these four things together today in our era as though God were saying, okay, get out, you're going to Canaan. It's crystal clear. And those of you that have walked with God and you've lived by these kinds of principles, biblical directives, providential circumstances, spiritual resolve, and wise counsel, you know that sometimes the call is undeniable, even when some people don't understand it. And it's happened to me in my life so many times, starting with my call to ministry. Some of you know about that. There was no hint in my background or life that I would be a preacher, leading a church, or being a pastor. That was God's prompting that came through these four elements, these four ingredients. And sometimes when God changes the path along the way, it becomes so crystal clear because these four things coalesce together to make the call of God so unmistakable that if I were to do anything else, I would be disobedient to the call of God. He makes his circumstances clear. And in one such very difficult adjustment in my life, I remember that old hymn written back in 1872, Dear Lord and Father of Mankind. Some of you seasoned saints remember that old hymn? Verse number 2, I love it. Because to me, there are times in my life where the biblical precepts, where the providential circumstances, the spiritual resolve, the peace in my heart, and godly counsel all coalesce to where if I don't see it, I'm blind. I got to see it as though Jesus were standing by the Sea of Galilee saying, come with me. Here's the second verse of that great old hymn. In simple trust, like theirs who heard beside the Syrian Sea, the Sea of Galilee, the gracious calling of our Lord, let us, like them, without a word, no complaining, no fighting it, rise up and follow thee. In simple trust, like theirs who heard beside the Syrian Sea, the gracious calling of our Lord, let us, like them, without a word, rise up and follow thee. When you have those things come together in your life and you start with a willingness to do His will, you will have the absolute confidence that you're walking right in the center of God's will. And that's where you want to be. Will it be easy? Well, what happened to Abraham? Let's go find out. Back to Hebrews chapter 11. Didn't turn out so great for Abraham. The first few steps were kind of painful. Actually, if you look at the text in verse number 8, it started with uncertainty. He didn't even know where he was going. Hebrews 11:8. He didn't even know where he was going. And when he got there, verse number 9, he didn't have a palace set up for him. He was like a stranger in a foreign country. He lived in tents, as did Isaac and Jacob, who were heirs with him of the same promise. Doesn't look good. Look at verse 13. He had to live by faith. He didn't even receive the things that he thought he was going to get, the things that were promised about the promised land. He never fully realized it. He only saw them and welcomed them from a distance. And they admitted, Abraham, Sarah, Jacob, Isaac, that they were aliens and strangers on earth. That doesn't sound like a wonderful plan for your life, see? That doesn't sound like the path is primrose and perfect and broad and wide. It sounds like we talked about earlier, a narrow road. As a matter of fact, if you know the story of Abraham, it'd be good to look at. As a matter of fact, turn with me back to Genesis chapter 12, 13, 14, 15, 16. These are chapters where if you look at them and just kind of skim through them, you go, wow, this is cause for questioning the direction of God. And yet Abraham was right in the center of God's will. Let's go to Genesis chapter 12. Just for review, here's the call in context. Verse 1, Yahweh said to Abram, that's before God changed his name, leave your country, your people, your father's household, and go to the land I will show you. So Abram left as the Lord had told him. That's it. Follow me. He said, okay. That's it. That's the simplicity of the Christian life tied up in an Old Testament example. Now, how did it go for him? Well, drop down in the passage to verse number 10. He gets to the promised land, and you have this word that starts with an F. What is that? That doesn't look good. That would make me wonder if I'm in the right place, right? God loves you, has a wonderful plan for your life. Okay, I'm starting down the path. Boom, famine. All he did, verse number 7, he builds an altar. That's about all he's got time for. He goes to the hills of Bethel. Then all of a sudden, they run out of food. Now where does he have to go? Egypt. Drop your eyes down to verse number 14. Now you got the Pharaoh's officials start hitting on Abram's wife. Now this is bad. Not only did I go to the promised land where you told me, as soon as I got there, we ran out of food. Then I got shuffled down to Egypt, and now I'm in trouble with Pharaoh's household, and they're hitting on my wife. This is not looking good. And I bet at that point, Abraham might have been thinking, wow, is this really God's path for me? Do not be deceived. I understand it sells a lot of books in Christian bookstores, but do not be deceived about the path of God. He calls you on a path that he wants you to walk down, and it won't always be filled with wonderful feelings and a wonderful sense of affirmation. It will be filled oftentimes with bumps and bruises and pain. And the Bible says you just need to change your expectations about this, because the goal is not here and now, it's then and there. It's about then and there. And the Bible says when we walk down the path that God calls us for, it may be filled with some difficulty. Matter of fact, look at the heading in chapter 13. What does your heading say? Abraham and Lot unify. Is that what it says? No, yeah, this is the part of the problem. God calls Abraham into this place, and all of a sudden now there's a rift, there's a split. And then Abram, of course, because he's the good guy following God's path, he gets the best of the land in chapter 13, right? Do you know the story? No, he doesn't. Matter of fact, he gets the worst of the deal. And Lot gets to go out into the fertile valley of the Jordan. And all of a sudden now he's in the best spot. And Abraham now is able to just go on his merry way, and God rebuilds him and he's all fine. Well, not really. Look at chapter 14. What does Abram have to do now to his little sleazy nephew Lot? What does he have to do now? Go rescue him. This wasn't just, I'm going to go pick you up at the airport because you don't have a ride home. He had to put together an army and go out in the valley and fight these people. He's putting his life at risk now for the problems of other people. Then chapter 15. What happens in chapter 15? God now makes a clear and convincing covenant to Abram. And he says, you're going to be the father of a great nation. So in chapter 16, you see, Abram's and Sarah's baby shower. Is that what you see there? No, you see two names that seem to be foreign to the whole context of God's plan. Hagar and Ishmael, what are you talking about? You Sunday school grads know what this is all about, right? What's going on here? They can't even have a child. At this point, you're saying, God, what are you doing? And the Bible says that here in this text in Hebrews 11, that they had to look beyond the immediate. They had to look beyond the temporal. They had to look beyond the immediate path for their life to the ultimate fulfillment that wouldn't be found here and now. It'd have to be found there, down the road, in the next life. As a matter of fact, it's so crystal clear in this text that he is a man who's walking right in the center of God's will, but suffers some difficult consequences, that what he needs is the patience that is spelled out for us throughout the whole book of Hebrews, but specifically in chapter 11. The faith that's able to say, I can wait on the fulfillment and gratification of God's promises. Number 2 on your outline, let's just jot it down that way. When it comes to the Christian life and God's call for you, you need to patiently bear the difficulties, because the path he's called you to walk down will have them. There's no mistaking it, and you and I should not be surprised by them. Abraham, I'm sure, had his hard days thinking, is this really the path for me? You will have them too, but do not be surprised. The bumps mean you're on the right road. 1 Peter chapter 4. Peter, like so many books of the New Testament, you've got a group of people, he's trying to manage their expectations about the Christian life. Remember what's going on in Peter's day. Nero's in charge. The church is being persecuted. There's a lot of suffering, and these people are supposed to be the privileged children of God, and God is supposed to love them and have a great plan for their life. What's going on? verse number 12, 1 Peter chapter 4, verse 12. Dear friends, don't be surprised at the painful trial that you're suffering as though some strange thing were happening to you. Man, that's helpful right there. I just got to know when it's hard, it shouldn't be a surprise to me. If there's suffering or a painful trial, I shouldn't say, wow, what's going on, God? I'm on the wrong path. No, rejoice that you participate in the sufferings of Christ. Because here's the problem. When Christ walked the right path for his life, what kind of reception did he get? A good one or a bad one? They crucified him. And then he turned to his disciples and he said this before he went to the cross. He said, no servant is above his master. Remember this? If they hated me, they're going to hate you. If they didn't accept my word, do you think they're going to accept your word? He said, no, the world would love its own if you were still of the world, but I've chosen you out of the world. So you're going to have some trouble. And when you experience that trouble on the narrow path, just remember you're participating in the sufferings of Christ. And if you recognize this is what Christ's life was filled with, you can be overjoyed when his glory is revealed. Because for Christ, it was the cross before the crown. And for us, it'll be the same thing. And when I get there and finally get to see the fruition of our faith and the fulfillment of our desires spiritually, the Bible says, much like Christ, we'll be able to throw our hats in the air and say, this is what it was all about, the cross before the crown. If you're insulted because of the name of Christ, verse 14, you're blessed. As a matter of fact, when you incur the trouble on the path God calls you to, you are not only blessed, but the Spirit of glory and the Spirit of God rests upon you. I'd much rather have that than a nice, easy life. I'd rather have the support and the encouragement of the Holy Spirit, the Spirit of glory resting on my life, than to be able to say, yeah, you know, I kind of led my own life and my own path and kind of made sure I avoided all the suffering and trials of the Christian life. If you suffer, it shouldn't be because you're a bad person, verse 15, not because you're murdering people or stealing stuff. But, verse 16, if you suffer as a Christian, do not be ashamed, but praise God that you bear that name. If it wasn't an easy path for Christ, it won't be an easy path for us. It wasn't an easy path for Abraham. It won't be an easy path for us. But my ultimate hope is the fact that I'm going to dwell in the house of the Lord forever.
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1: Thanks, Dave. 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
0: 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Well, I'm Dave Drewy. Pastor Mike wraps up his message titled, Boldly Following God's Path for My Life, Wednesday on Focal Point.
1: 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God's Word promises it'll never return void. So I wonder, how is God's Word moving in your heart right now?
2: 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We'll see you then.
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3: Yeah, the end of Focal Point means more tremendous Bible teaching on the way. We have got Colin Smith's Open the Bible coming up in just a few moments. And Billy Graham often said, the Bible's more up-to-date than tomorrow's newspaper. For the word of the Lord is upright, all his work is done in faithfulness. Let's hear what he's saying to us today. Colin Smith coming up. But first, I want to share this really short story with you from Brother Jeff Wickwire. You got to hear this one. Brother Jeff, take it away.
4: I read this week of a very wealthy founder and owner of a company who decided that he would disguise himself as an employee and work among the other employees. He wanted to see what it felt like to work in his own company. He wanted to experience what they experienced. He wanted to eat what they ate. He wanted to sit where they sat. He wanted to work where they worked. He wanted to talk to them as an equal. So the CEO, the owner, the founder, we might say, humbled himself, dressed up like an employee, and got in among them, and nobody knew he was the CEO. Now, let me ask you a question. When he did this, did he for 1 minute cease to be the CEO? As he sat at lunch, at the lunch table with everybody else eating and talking with them, did he ever relinquish his ownership of the company? No. Did he ever lose his authority? Could he have stood up at any time and fired one of them or promoted the other one? Could he have still done that even though he was disguised, a disguised CEO living among them? Yes, because he never lost any of those things. No, he simply concealed his position as boss and owner so that he could identify with his employees. And when he was finished with his investigation, he simply returned to the executive office and reassumed his duties and his place. And that is exactly what Jesus did. Jesus left heaven, became one of us, disguised his godhood when he was working with Joseph in the carpenter shop, building shelves and benches and whatever chairs, whatever they built. Nobody knew. He was God concealed. He was the CEO of the universe concealed because he wanted to see what it was like. He felt our pain. He tasted our dilemma. He knew what it was like to be human, and he identified with us. And when he was done, the CEO of the universe lifted up his hands and went straight back to where he had come from and reassumed his place. But he never lost his CEO-ness. He never lost his divinity. Amen. So we should never undermine Jesus. We should never undermine his humanness or his divinity, because he was all of those things at once.
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3: 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Please and thank you. As you do that, time to dive into God's Word together with Colin Smith. This is Open the Bible, and it's time to dive in together. Brother Colin, lead the way.
1: Money, Proverbs teaches us, is a great blessing from God, and we should be thankful for it. Every good gift comes from His hand. But it brings with it certain inherent dangers. So, how can I master my money rather than have my money master me?
8: Welcome to Open the Bible with Pastor Colin Smith, and we're continuing a message that we began last time, taking a look at the topic of money. And Colin, as you lay out these warnings, the word that keeps coming to mind for me is intentionality. We really have to be intentional with how we use the money that God has entrusted to us.
9: That's exactly right, Steve. And of course, the reason for that is that money is a power. Hmm. And because it's a power, it's going to try and gain control of your life. Jesus said, no one can serve two masters. And the point of what he's saying there is that money wants to master you.
10: Yeah.
9: And the only way in which you're going to get in a position where you are master of your money is if Jesus Christ is master of you. That's how it works. I submit myself to the Lord Jesus Christ, and because I'm under his authority, therefore I'm in a position in which I'm able to exercise greater control over the things that otherwise would be exercising control over me. So this is a very important practical subject that we're looking at in the book of Proverbs, and it's a wonderfully positive one. We're going to see today that whatever God gives to you, whatever he trusts to you, is an opportunity for you to be able to do good and to bring blessing into the lives of others. I hope this is going to be a really encouraging message for you today as we think together about seizing the opportunities that God gives to us.
10: Well, let's do just that as we head to the book of Proverbs once again and continue our message called Wealth. Here is Pastor Colin.
9: Money, Proverbs teaches us, is a great blessing from God, and we should be thankful for it. Every good gift comes from his hand. But it brings with it certain inherent dangers. And these dangers are that money can ruin you, especially if it comes quickly, that it can't save you, and it does have the tendency to distract you from the reality that you really need to be concerned about, which is how are you going to be righteous on the last day when you stand before the Lord. And it may tempt you. It may tempt you to control. It may tempt you to cheat. It may tempt you to credit yourself. And it may even tempt you to deny the Lord and feel that you no longer really need him. That's the power of money. Now, that takes us to the third thing, because the question now then is, all right, money is a master and it brings temptations as well as blessings. So how can I master my money rather than have my money master me? And the key to that lies in our third word, which is priority. Priority. Proverbs chapter 3. Honor the Lord with your wealth and with the first fruits of all your produce. Then your barns will be filled with plenty, and your vats will be bursting with wine. Honor the Lord. Now, the word honor very simply means give weight to. So give weight to God in regards to your money. And the way that you give weight to God in regards to your money is that you take a certain portion of all that God has given to you and you set it aside and you give it back to him. What should we put aside? The answer here is the first fruits of all your produce. First fruits, by definition, are the first part of all that comes to you. The first fruits of all your produce. And God is honored when what we set aside for him is our first commitment, not our last. When what we give is taken not from what's left when we've dealt with everything else that we've given a higher importance to, but when what we give to God and what we set aside for him comes first, we thereby honor him. We say, Lord, you are first in regards to all that you have given to me. In other words, what we give to him is taken off the top. When our family came to this country, saying goodbye to parents on both sides of the family was one of the hardest things we have ever done in our lives. And we made a commitment. And that commitment was that we would go back each year so that our boys would be able to enjoy their grandparents, their cousins, and so forth. and their grandparents would be able to enjoy them. So from the moment we landed in this country, we had two financial commitments before we even began. Number one, what we give to God, which was first. And number two, 4 plane tickets to Britain each year. And how much is that going to cost us? We've got to divide that by 12. We've got to put that aside so that we have enough money. We're not worrying about whether we can do it. We made a commitment to do it. We just have to do that. So here are two commitments that are taken off the top before we begin. Then there was a small matter of a mortgage. Then someone said to me, "Your boys are 10 and 8 years old. Now that you come to this country, you really need to start thinking about college." To which I said, as a newly arrived immigrant, "Oh, how much is that likely to cost?" Oh, boy. And that quickly became item number 4. But you see the principle of priority is profoundly helpful to settle what you give weight to and the order in which you give weight to it. And you honor the Lord where you say, "Lord, you're first in my life, and that means you're first in regards to everything that you gave to me to steward." For some years, the amount that we set aside for the Lord as the first piece, the first cut, as it were, was a portion of the paycheck that we received. And then it dawned on me, I'm saying that the Lord's first, but actually the government's first. They're taking their cut off first. Didn't like the feeling of that, giving God a portion of what's left after the government have had at it. So we decided to put the Lord before the government. That just felt right to me. And before the other deductions as well. Now, many of you have been doing what I'm describing here for many, many years, and you can testify to the blessing of it. And you know that we sometimes wonder, how are we going to manage? And by God's grace, and with some discipline and some wise planning, we do. Honor the Lord with your wealth. Honor Him with it. Honor Him. And with the first fruits of all your produce. Now, one more question before we move on, and it's a question that is often and reasonably and understandably asked. How much then should you give? What should you set aside? Well, in the Old Testament, God's people gave, as most of you know very, very well, a tithe or 10%. That's what the word tithe means, of all that God had given to them. But there is no place in the New Testament where God tells us how much we should give. And Charles Bridges says, I think very helpfully, the law dealt with us as children and prescribed the exact amount. But the gospel treats us as adults, as men, as women, and leaves us to circumstance, to principle, and to conscience. That's very helpful. I mean, with children, you do have to tell them what to do. You have to give them direction. But as people come into maturity, then there has to be a freedom of choice that is exercised as before the Lord. And that is why, rather than setting a rule in the New Testament, we have language like this, 2 Corinthians chapter 9 and verse 7. Each one must give as he has decided in his heart, not reluctantly or under compulsion. No one's to be put under any pressure to give a particular amount. For the Lord loves a cheerful giver. Let me give you an analogy to try and throw light on this. You see, God does not give you a command with regards to how much you should pray. You have to pray, as we must give. But God doesn't tell you how much you are to pray, how long you're to spend, what time of the day you're to do it. The whole point of prayer is that it should arise from a heart that desires communion with God. And if there was some kind of rule that said you've got to spend 10 minutes, 30 minutes, or an hour and a half doing it, it would kill the whole thing. Now, the same is true in regards to giving. God does not want any of us here this morning to view giving in the same way as we view taxes. He wants our giving to come out of love for Him. So the amount that you give is a matter of Christian liberty. It is a decision on which all of us will make choices, just as we make choices about how much we pray. But here's the deal. The choices that you make will reflect your heart. And as you grow in your love for Christ, your desire to give will increase. Growing up, perhaps as many of you, growing up, I had always thought of tithing as a command, and so for many years, that's simply what we did. But in this season of our lives, and there are different seasons of life where circumstances are different, but in this season of our lives, I've come to ponder this question, and it has been helpful to me. If I'd lived in the Old Testament time under the law of God and had been one of God's people, I would have given 10% of everything that God gives to me, and I hope I would have done it gladly. I mean, David says, "Oh, how I love your law." And presumably he means the whole of God's law in that regard. I don't live under the Old Testament law. I live under grace. And grace is way better than law. So go figure. If grace is better, why would I not seek if I am able to do more?
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9: And then the last word is opportunity. We've thought about blessing. We have thought about dangers, and then we have thought about the very important principle of priority that is made clear in the book of Proverbs. Here's the last thing, and it is opportunity. Proverbs 11:24 that was read to us. One gives freely, yet grows all the richer. Another withholds what he should give, and only suffers want. Now, this seems counterintuitive. Surely if I give freely, I will have less. Yet, Proverbs says, one who gives freely grows all the richer. How does that work? Well, think about farming. The farmer has a sack of seed. And what does he do with the seed? He scatters it. He throws it out freely. And when the harvest comes, that which he has thrown out freely, when the harvest comes, the seed that he has scattered comes back to him in a more abundant measure. Now, the New Testament takes up that picture. Whoever sows sparingly will reap sparingly, and whoever sows bountifully will reap bountifully. So here are two farmers. This is the contrast that's being made. And both of these farmers have a sack of seed. And the first one says, oh, the seed, oh, it is very, very precious. And I need it to make bread. I can't afford to go out throwing it on the ground. So he holds back most of his seed. He takes just a little off the top and throws it out in his field. And when harvest comes, there is not much for him to reap. But now here's a second farmer, and he has the same bag of seed. And he says, oh, this seed, it is very, very precious. And I need it to make bread, but I know that if I sow this seed, it will multiply. So I'm only going to hold back what I need for making the bread, and everything else I will sow. And so he sows bountifully. And guess what? When the harvest comes, he reaps bountifully. Now, that's what Proverbs is getting at when it says, one gives freely, yet grows all the richer. Another withholds what he should give and only suffers want. No one ever gave more freely than our Lord Jesus Christ. You know the grace of our Lord Jesus Christ, that though he was rich, yet for our sakes he became poor, that we through his poverty might become rich. The Son of God loved me, the apostle says, and gave himself, not a bit of himself, he gave himself for me. And what comes from Christ's self-giving? The Father is honored. We are forever blessed, and Jesus Christ will see of the fruit of the travail of his soul, and he will be satisfied. He's going to have a great harvest. That day has not come yet, but it will. The day is coming, the Bible tells us, when Jesus Christ will stand in the presence of the Father with a whole company of the redeemed around him, and he will say, Father, here I am, and here are the children that you have given me. The fruit of the travail of Jesus' soul will be reaped in heaven. And what is true for Jesus will be true for us as well. Two analogies, and then we're through for today. Very briefly, here's the first. Suppose that a revelation was given to you that at some point in your life, your home would be destroyed by fire and everything in it would be lost. You don't know which home this will be or when in your life it will happen. You don't know if it's going to happen early in life in your starter home. You don't know if it's going to happen in your family home. You don't know if it's going to happen in your retirement home. You don't know when, you don't know where, you don't know exactly how. All you know is that for sure, at some point in your life, a day will come when your house will be destroyed by fire and everything in it will be lost. What would you do? Well, I know what I would do. I'd move as much as I could to another place. I'd only keep in my house what I absolutely need. I'd look at things that I really value and I'd say, do I really need to keep that here where it's at risk? I'd rather put it somewhere that it's safe. Now you think about your money in that regard. And then here's another analogy that Karen and I resonate. John Calvin speaks about this, and Karen and I, of course, have experienced it, as some of you have also. And it's this picture, that if we truly believe that heaven is our home, then we will be like those who emigrate to another country and send their goods ahead of them to the place where they can enjoy them for a longer time. And I will never forget the day when we stood outside of the home that was owned by the church we served in London. We'd lived there for 16 years. And the truck left down the street, taking all that we possessed to bring it over here. It was quite a day. But you know what? It was a very happy day, because our hearts were here already. And we were sending our belongings ahead of us, saying they're going to a place where we'll enjoy them for a longer time. So that is embedded in my mind from that experience. And can you see how a Christian person might then say, that's how I should be thinking about all that God trusts to me? That I have the opportunity to put that in a place where it will be invested for a longer time. Jesus said, do not store up for yourselves treasure on earth, where moth and rust corrupt and where thieves break through and steal. No, store up for yourselves treasures in where? Heaven. Where moth and rust do not corrupt and where thieves do not break in and steal. For where your treasure is, there your heart will be also.
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9: Well, it would be very practical, because every Christian knows what it is to go through dark times when we feel discouraged, we're down, we don't know how to move forward. And when these times come in your life, you need to know how to handle your own soul, how to encourage and strengthen yourself. David, of course, speaks about this. He knew what this was like. In Psalm 42, he speaks to himself. He says, why are you cast down, O my soul? Why are you in turmoil within me? And then he says, hope in God. So I hope what people will take away from this is that they'll be helped and encouraged in being able to speak to their own soul in the way that David did in Psalm 42, and to find hope in God, because there is hope in God for every circumstance of life, and it comes to us in and through the Lord Jesus Christ.
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0: sins and put your faith in Christ and in Him alone, I'm sorry to tell you that Psalm 23 is not for you. You cannot claim its promises because ultimately the shepherd described there is none other than Jesus Christ. But if you will come to Him, He will become even this day your shepherd. But if Jesus Christ is already your Lord and Savior, then He is already your shepherd. He is everything to you that a shepherd is to his sheep. He is your shepherd king. Now, here's a key question to really understand this psalm. To whom does David say, "The Lord is my shepherd"? To whom does he say this? Well, if you look at Psalm 23, you'll notice that verses 4 and 5, David is speaking to God. But in verses 1 to 3 and verse 6, David is talking to himself. Can I say to you, it is the essence of faith to stop listening to yourself, as Lloyd-Jones used to say, and instead start talking to yourself with what God has revealed as true in His Word. Like David, remind yourself about this reality. The Lord is my shepherd. Yahweh, in the person of His Son, is my shepherd. Or do you live instead of rehearsing what God has said to be true, do you live in the shadow lands of doubt and discouragement and defeat? Listen, stop listening to the lies that your mind generates on its own and continues to generate, and start speaking to yourself and to your soul as David did, with the truth of what God has said. You're in Christ. The Lord, Yahweh, is my shepherd. Yahweh is, right now, wherever I find myself, my shepherd. Yahweh is my shepherd. Yahweh is my shepherd. The rest of the psalm unfolds all that that means.
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2: 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So would you prayerfully consider a gift to this ministry? 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See what God puts on your heart. 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MyWellRadio.com. 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Let's dive in together.
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4: When a person turns to Christ for forgiveness and is justified by grace through faith, the claims of the law over him or her are broken. Our righteousness is no longer dependent upon our own performance. No, seeing that we were never able to fully obey the law in the first place, the old miserable marriage to sin, hateful and unbearable, and made even worse by the law, which only served to magnify the sinfulness of our sin, is over.
5: Living up to the perfect standard of the law is like being asked to recreate the Mona Lisa perfectly. Sure, you can try to be super diligent and recreate every brushstroke as closely as you can, but your recreation will not live up to Da Vinci's standard. Pastor Jeff reminds you today that you cannot perfectly follow the law, and that the marriage that bound you to the law was never going to save you. Instead, it is the grace of God that saves you by releasing you from your captivity and giving you new life in Christ. Now, let's join Pastor Jeff in the book of Romans, chapter 7, as he begins his message, "When You Do What You Don't Want to Do."
4: How many of you know we must abide in the vine? And how do you abide in the vine? You abide in the vine by getting into His Word every single day. Can I tell you the truth? If you don't get into the Word daily, it's going to tell on you, right? And if you do get into the Word daily, it's going to tell on you. Jesus said, we're to pray, give us this day our what kind of bread? Daily bread. And we kind of think that that has to do with, His provision of just real bread. But it's both. I believe every day God wants to give us daily bread for our souls. So we get into the Word of God to do that. Now, we're in Romans 7, and I want to once again take us to our little acronym for Romans, and it is, R is the cross, that's the first 17 verses of Romans 1, The cross or the gospel is the power of God unto salvation to the Jew first and also to the Greek. And then

0: Chapter 1, 18 through chapter 3, verse 20 is the ditch. We're all in sin. It's too bad that so many pulpits in the land no longer inform people of this, that all have sinned and fallen short of the glory of God. All. And that means all need a Savior. Amen? We all need a Savior. But then, after we get out of the ditch, we're on the road. And that's chapter 3, 21 through chapter 5. And the road is God presents us as righteous before God through faith in Christ. It is by faith. By grace you are saved through faith, and that not of yourselves, lest any man should boast. It is a gift from God, right? Then A is the plan. And that's chapter 6 through 8, and that's where we are right now. We're in chapter 7, the plan. And what is that? The Lord calls us to live out righteous lives by Christ's power within us. Powerful. Then we get to N, and N is chapters 9 through 11. And I told you last time, N is red meat, deep theology. Because N, or chapters 9 through 11, have to do with God's sovereign plan for the entire world, including Israel. And it is deep T-bone steak theology. And so buckle your seatbelts for that, because that's really good stuff. Then chapters 12 through 16, as we find every time with Pauline epistles, and when I say Pauline, I mean of Paul, all right? All the Pauline epistles end with practical how to apply what I just told you. So he takes rich, deep theology and he makes it practical. Here's how you walk out what I just told you, all right? And I so appreciate that aspect of, well, God moving on Paul. That's the way God moved on him to write. Now, here we are, part 7. And how many of you can recognize this title? When you do what you don't want to do. How many of you have done what you didn't want to do so far this year, at least once? The rest of you just lied in church. Let me try it again. How many of you have done what you didn't want to do at least once this year? And you said, how in the world did I say that, think that, do that? Come on, let me see. And do I have real humans with me? All right. Now, last time we saw in chapter 6 that our old man, the old nature, has been crucified with Christ. Therefore, the believer is what, everyone? Reckoned to be dead indeed to sin. Dead indeed to sin. And Paul said, you're to know that. Now, in chapter 7, Paul vividly describes men as being either natural, carnal, or spiritual. Those are three types of people he describes in this chapter. So again, natural, carnal, spiritual. What are they? The natural man is the unsaved man who can rise no higher than his intellectual, moral, or personal willpower can lift him. He is ruled by his senses, all right? That's the natural man. He's lost. He's not saved. He's living by his senses. And he has one nature, not two, all right? He's born once, so he has the fallen nature. But if you're born twice, born again, you have two natures at war within you. You have the fallen nature and the new nature. And they battle one another all the time. How many of you battled your old nature today? Come on, you had a battle with that old flesh, that old man, right? All right. So that's the natural man. He's lost. But then we come to the carnal man. The carnal man is a saved man, but he's still dominated, at least partially, by the power of sin and under the control of the old nature. Now, can I go out on a limb here and tell you that's most Christians in America? You know why? Because we haven't been taught good theology. You know why? Because we're too busy being taught God wants you rich. God wants you to have a mansion. He wants you to have a Bentley in the garage. He wants you to be successful and you got it going on, girl. And he wants you to get out there and rock the world because you are incredible and you are something else and you are a great big bundle of potentiality. And we're not taught theology anymore. We're not taught doctrine anymore. But it's the doctrine that sets you free, because Jesus said, you'll know the truth. What truth? Not just what he said, but what his apostles taught. right? And that's what sets us free. So if we're just getting motivational seminars from pulpits, the body of Christ is going to wind up anemic. And that's what's happened. That's why so many people are still carnal. They're saved, but they're carnal. Carnal man is a saved man, still dominated, at least partially, by the power of sin under the control of the old nature. He still holds grudges. He still flies off the handle with terrible anger. He's still got vices and habits that God could easily set him free from. He's still looking like the world, talking like the world, walking like the world. Romans 12, 1 and 2 is not happening to him. And what is that? I beseech you, therefore, brethren, by the mercies of God, you present your bodies a living sacrifice, holy and acceptable unto God, which is your reasonable service. And be not what? Conformed to what? This world. But be what? Transformed. How? By the renewing of your mind. Well, how do we get our minds renewed? Theology, doctrine, New Testament and Old Testament teaching, but primarily New Testament, what Jesus taught and what his apostles taught, moved on by the Holy Spirit, how to live this life out, and what Jesus did for us on the cross. How many pulpits preached? And I'm not bragging on myself here. Listen, I'm nothing. I'm the donkey that Jesus rode into Jerusalem. The donkey was nothing. And if he thought the hosannas was for him, he was a fool. The hosannas were for the one he was bringing into Jerusalem. And that's the way it is with any true minister. I'm nothing, but I am presenting to you somebody who is something, right? Who is everything. Okay, what's the spiritual man? We have natural man, carnal man, spiritual man. Is the believer whose life is controlled by the Holy Spirit. These three men or types of people are in view in Romans 7. First, the apostle tells us that believers are dead to the law. That is human effort to be righteous. That's the law. Performance, jump through the hoops. You've got to do it. You've got to achieve the righteousness of God. That's the law. The law no longer wields authority over us in its demands that we obey it in our own strength, that our level of righteousness hinges on our own performance. We've been set free from that. Religion is all about you do this, you do that. And mark my words, folks, every cult that departs from Christianity, every group of people that depart from Christianity, as in the New Testament, and form a cult, the cult will always be based on something you've got to do. You've got to do. Look at the Mormons, look at the Jehovah's Witnesses, to name two major ones, but there's a lot of cultic type things out there, more than I've ever seen in my life. And I've been around a while, being 50. Okay. Now watch this. Cults will always add to what God requires to be saved. But real Christianity has nothing to do with you or me performing anything. It is all by grace, all by faith, none by us. All right? So he says, do you not know, this is verse 1, do you not know, brothers, for I'm speaking to men who know the law, that the law has authority over a man only as long as he, the man, lives. Now follow this carefully, because he's about to draw a parallel with marriage and us and our walk. Naturally, when a person dies, the law, or any laws for that matter, have no more power over them, right? I mean, if you die tonight, the speed limit signs out there have no power over you. You could care less, right? Okay. They are dead to law, and the law is dead to them. A book of laws is an irrelevant document to a dead person. Do I have an amen? Okay, now you got to follow him, because the brilliant mind of Paul is being used by God here to make a major point. Keeping that in mind, Paul now gives us an illustration involving marriage. Verse 2, For example, by law, a married woman is bound to her husband as long as he is alive. But if her husband dies, she's released from the law of marriage. She's released from her marital covenant. Okay? So then, verse 3, if she marries another man while her husband is still alive, she's called an adulteress. But if her husband dies, she's released from that law and is not an adulteress, even though she marries another man. Now picture for a moment an unhappy marriage in which the marriage vows have become a hated, resented burden. Yet even so, there's no release from this bondage until death severs the relationship. Now, the law of marriage holds that couple firm and fast in God's sight. Maybe not in their sight, but in God's sight. But when one of the two dies, the other is set free from the marriage vows. The death of the one makes void the other's status as a spouse in the eyes of the law. Now you're a widower or a widow. Widower or a widow. All right. Paul is making the case that the law's power ends at death. What's the law? You got to jump through hoops. You've got to perform the righteousness required to be accepted by God. All right, it's you do, you do, you do. That's the law. All right, he says, the law's power over you to make you jump through hoops ends at death. The law represents performance religion, where one is forced to try to be righteous, try to live up to God's standard, in his own strength and willpower, and it's a miserable marriage. You know why? Because you can't do it. You can't do it. Right when I think I've got one commandment licked, I break the other one. You can't do it. And so here were the people before Jesus. Follow this now. Here's the people before Jesus. Everybody under Moses. Everybody under Moses, they're under the law. And what are they given? The Ten Commandments. Let's just start there. That's not the only thing, but that's the main thing. That is the summation of the requirements of God to be righteous. So they're under this. Moses comes down, face glowing in the dark. You know, he looks like a lit up sparkler on the 4th of July. They got to cover his face because even the giving of the law came with glory. And so he's got to cover up his face. So, man, the guy's been with God. And he's coming down with these stone tablets that he didn't chisel out, but the very finger of God etched them into the stone. So who's not going to take that seriously? He's glowing in the dark. He's got these things etched by the finger of God. Thou shalt not commit adultery. Thou shalt not steal. Thou shalt not bear false witness. Thou shalt not, thou shalt not, thou shalt not. So they go, all right, now I know what God requires. Here we go. And then quickly they realize, I can't do it. I can't do it. I can't do it. Right when I think I've got it licked, I don't have it licked. Right when I think I'm going to do it, I don't do it. I fail every time. And yet this is what's expected of me. And it was a miserable marriage. How miserable would a marriage be if the two spouses could never come to terms? If it was constant failure to meet each other's needs, to not understand each other, to not be able to truly fellowship, how miserable would that be? That's what the marriage was like, spiritually speaking, between the law and people. It was a miserable marriage. But the spiritual believer, remember the three kinds, the spiritual believer knows an easier way to victory. Quote verse 4, quote, so my brothers, you also died to the law through the body of Christ, that you might belong to another, to him who was raised from the dead in order that we might bear fruit to God. Now follow me. This is the meat of the word. When a person turns to Christ for forgiveness and is justified by grace through faith, the claims of the law over him or her are broken. Our righteousness is no longer dependent upon our own performance. No, seeing that we were never able to fully obey the law in the first place, the old miserable marriage to sin, hateful and unbearable, and made even worse by the law, which only served to magnify the sinfulness of our sin, is over. That marriage is now dissolved. Why? Because somebody died. Who? You. You died. We are dead to sin. We were what with Christ? Crucified. Well, anything on a cross dies. Okay? So we died. And when we died, we were no longer then beholden to that old law and jumping through hoops and trying to achieve what we could never achieve. Because now we're under grace where he achieved it, Jesus did. He perfectly kept the law and fulfilled the law, and his righteousness is imputed to us, given to us, reckoned to us, attributed to us, put into our spiritual bank account. Amen. This is really, this is why so many Christians are carnal, because they haven't been taught. They don't understand, they don't get a grip on these kinds of truths. Okay? The believer is now married to another. Who are we married to? Jesus Christ. We're the bride, he's the bridegroom. We're waiting for the bridegroom to return so that we, the bride, can be with him. Amen? Now let's remember back a moment. Do you recall the day the Holy Spirit came and pointed you to God's dear Son? Do you remember that? And prompted you to call on him for forgiveness? In essence, the Spirit of God was saying this to you. Do you take this man to be your Savior? Will you take him for richer or for poorer, for sickness or for health, for better or for worse, for time and for all eternity? And we said, I do. In that moment, the old marriage to sin was dissolved and you were married to another, even to him who is raised from the dead. You got on an engagement ring. You know what the engagement ring is? The Holy Ghost living inside of you. That's right. Because he's been given as an earnest or a down payment of what is coming. Yeah, we got an engagement ring. When the Holy Spirit came to live inside of you, that was the engagement ring. That was him saying, you're mine, I'm yours, and one day I'm coming to get you. And until that marriage is fully consummated in heaven, right now, you are betrothed to me. That's right. That's the teaching of the New Testament. Now the believer belongs to Christ. And our love, life, and loyalty all belong to him. Rather than living under the performance-demanding tyranny of the law, the believer now lives on the terms of intimate relationship with that risen one who has canceled sin and conquered death and satisfied the law. Verse 6, but now by dying to what once bound us, we have been released from the law so that we serve in the new way of the Spirit, and not in the old way of the written code. Wow. Can we just take a minute and just thank Jesus for what he did for us? Can we just lift our hands and say, thank you, Lord, that I'm engaged to you, I'm married to you, you're my husband, you're my betrothed, and Lord, we thank you for what you did. Thank you for delivering us from the tyranny of that law that we could never satisfy, and bringing us under grace. In Jesus' name, amen. Give the Lord a hand of praise, amen. Amen. Now let's be clear, it's not the law that God has put to death, it's the believer that was put to death. Instead of the pressure to perform and conform to the letter, which is the rules of conduct demanded by the law, the believer, now indwelt by the Holy Spirit, fulfills the spirit of the law. In other words, the believer now walks by grace, not rules and regulations impossible to give up or live up to. This is what water baptism is all about. See, when we baptize in water, you can't always hear them, or you can't ever hear them. You only see them going down in the water. But here's what we say. Have you accepted Christ as your Savior? Yes, I have. Based on your profession of faith, I baptize you in the name of the Father, the Son, and the Holy Spirit. Buried with him. Say it with me. Buried with him. What does that mean? It's symbolizing what has truly happened. I have been buried with him by baptism into his death. Baptism into his death. And raised to walk in the newness of life. The whole idea is water baptism symbolizes I've been buried with him. I have died with Jesus. That's what Paul meant when he said, I am crucified with Christ. I am crucified with Christ. I was buried with him by baptism into his death, and now I have been raised to walk in the newness of life. So you're leaving the old man in that water, the old life in that water. And now you've got a brand new life. And so you coming up out of the water represents you being resurrected to live, truly live, as Jesus was resurrected from the grave. That's what water baptism represents. But it is a truism. It's a truth. We were buried with him. That means we died with him. Amen.
1: 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Pastor Jeff has reminded us in this message that when we accept Jesus into our lives, we are born again and freed from the bonds of the sin. The Mosaic Law can no longer condemn us because Jesus' righteousness has been imparted to us. We are righteous not because of our own actions, but by the grace of God. If you'd like to learn more about Hardwired, here's some info.
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3: Yeah, the end of Hardwired means more tremendous Bible teaching on the way, and that's with Daryl Jones and Point coming up in just a few moments, right at noon, actually. And as we get ready for it, I just want to share this with you from Jeremiah. Your words were found, and I ate them. Your words became to me a joy and the delight of my heart. That's how satisfying Scripture is. So let's grab a big helping in the next podcast with Daryl Jones. But first, here's Brother Colin Smith reminding us about the power of God's Word.
4: Now, how does the Word of God bring restoration in David's life when it comes to him through the prophet Nathan? After months of silence, David confesses. And the wonderful thing is that this confession is the beginning of repentance and restoration, repentance that is laid out so powerfully in Psalm 51 that David wrote in the light of this experience when he came to this confession before God. You know, Saul said, "I have sinned," and then just carried on disobeying the Lord. It's possible to admit that you went wrong and just carry on in the very path that you just admitted was wrong. Judas said, "I have sinned," and then despaired of ever being forgiven. It's possible to confess that you have sinned and then just give yourself over to despair. Neither of these things ever leads to transformation. But David said, I have sinned. And it was the beginning of repentance and a transformation in David's life. His life was opened up by the Word of God when nothing else had reached him. Time didn't bring him to repentance. Months had passed. Conscience didn't bring him to repentance. He'd been able to suppress all of that. Even misery didn't bring him to repentance. He just lived with the misery day after day, week after week, and month after month. But the Word of God broke through in his life when nothing else could. Friends, never underestimate the power of God's Word to change a person's life. The power of God's Word to change your life. The power of God's Word to change the life of someone you are praying for. My Word, says the Lord, shall not return to me empty. It shall succeed in the thing for which I sent it. The Word of God can bring change in a person's life when nothing else will.
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10: My name is Lauren. 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Our Father, which art in heaven, hallowed be your name. 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And do not lead us into temptation, but deliver us from evil. 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
3: Amen. Lauren, thank you for leading us in prayer this afternoon. And hey, I'm your friend Fletch. Always a joy to spend some time with you as we just go deeper into the Word of God together. 12:30 brings us Erwin Lutzer's Running to Win. But right now it's Daryl Jones who has a point. That point is Jesus. And it's time to dive in together. Brother Daryl, take it away.
11: Welcome to Point with Daryl Jones, speaker, author, and lead pastor of the Rock Fellowship Church in Miami, Florida, and president of Point Ministries. Our goal at Point Ministries is to point you to the Word of God, where Jesus is the point. Today's message is from the Chasing After the Wind series, where Dr. Jones teaches through the entire book of Ecclesiastes, and we learn that true satisfaction is found only in knowing the Lord and enjoying the life He provides. Now let's join him for today's message.
12: As I got older in my athletic achievements and playing in college and even in pros, and then now on the other side of things, I was reminded recently about how important hydration is in regard to the contrast of being dehydrated. You know, one day I was out and we often don't have soda in the house. Depending on where you are, where you're from, you might call it soda, you might call it pop, you might call it soda pop, soda water. You know what we're talking about, all right? I think I covered everybody, right? Cola for my people, that you call it that. Whatever you call it, I'm going to call it soda, all right? Covered all my bases. And we were outside playing. I came in and we rarely buy it. We had some in the house and I just felt like, you know what? I don't want water. I want some soda. And I was drinking it. Went back outside playing, and I was like, man, I'm thirsty. Went back in, drunk some more. As I playing, I went back in, I'm like, I'm dying out here. And I'm thinking like, okay, is it, Father Time showing itself? You know, like what's going on here? And then I realized like, oh, you know, we used to do the opposite. When I was like playing and working out for real, we drank water. You know, and I started to realize, like, I remember being a kid, the same thing. We had all the energy, and we'd be at one of our partner's house, and we playing basketball, and we shooting. We just out there in the hot Texas sun in the summer, just crazy and ignorant as all outdoors. Why we out there at 2 p.m.? It's 112 degrees. We run in and grab a Dr. Pepper or a Coke or a Big Red. Ooh, Big Reds come through as a kid. Something about Big Red. I'm going to turn somebody on. Big Red as a kid. Woo! It's a treat. Somebody got Big Red. Like, so-and-so got Big Red. His mama bought Big Red. Get a Big Red. You drink it. And we be out there dying. And run back in. And you just down in it. Why? Because those carbonated drinks with all that sugar and all that salt, it dehydrates you. So what we were looking for was our thirst to be quenched. Actually, it was working in the opposite direction. It was making us more thirsty and more thirsty and more thirsty. It wasn't satisfying our thirst. It was actually doing the opposite. It was hurting us. It was dehydrating us. That's why even now my kids be like, I'm thirsty. I'd be like, go get some water. They'd be like, I don't want no water. I'm thirsty. If you're thirsty, go get water. If you want something nice to drink, then go get something nice to drink. You know, but you come to me and say, I'm thirsty. Daddy go say, go get some water. They'd be like, water. Dad, I was talking about water, you know. But that's what's going to quench that thirst. I say that because we understand what it means to be thirsty, and we understand what it means for that thirst to be satisfied or that to be quenched. You know, that's why the marketing slogan by Sprite is so great. It says, quench your thirst. What that's telling you is you got to keep buying more Sprite and drinking more Sprite. Why? Because it's working the opposite direction. It's genius. Go out, they in the business of money. They don't want you to be satisfied. They want you to be thirsty. Buy another one. We understand that when it comes to thirst, when it comes to physical drink. What's interesting is there are things in life that we are chasing. There are positions that we are thirsty for. There are relationships that we are thirsty for. There are financial situations that we are thirsty for. There are body types in which we are thirsty for. And we chase and we chase and we chase and we do all these things and find out no matter how much and where we go, it's never satisfied. It's never met. We can't quench it. Matter of fact, the more we chase after it, the worse it gets. This opening in the book of Ecclesiastes addresses this very thing when it comes to life in the pursuits of humanity and gives us some insight of how we are to think and what perspective we ought to have on the things of the world and what this world actually has to offer us. And we're going to look at this first chapter of Ecclesiastes, and we're going to read through it together. Y'all know how we like to do rock fellowship, right? We're going to read some scripture. So we're going to look at these first 18 verses in Ecclesiastes. Now, this is wisdom literature. This is some of it is written in a poetic fashion, but you're going to start to pick up on what's being communicated that's said in very figurative ways. It starts off in verse 1 and says, the words of the teacher, son of David, king in Israel. Absolute futility, says the teacher. Absolute futility. Everything is futile. What does a person gain for all his efforts that he labors at under the sun? A generation goes and a generation comes, but the earth remains forever. The sun rises and the sun sets, panting, it returns to the place where it rises. Gusting to the south, turning to the north, turning goes the wind, and the wind returns in its cycles. All the streams flow to the sea. Yet the sea is never full. To the place where the streams flow, there they flow again. All things are wearisome, more than anyone can say. The eye is not satisfied by seeing, or the ear filled with hearing. What has been is what will be, and what has been done is what will be done. There's nothing new under the sun. Can one say about anything, look, this is new? It has already existed in the ages before us. There is no remembrance of those who came before, and of those who will come after. There will also be no remembrance by those who follow them. I, the teacher, have been king over Israel and Jerusalem. I applied my mind to examine and explore through wisdom all that is done under heaven. God has given people this miserable task to keep them occupied. I've seen all the things that are done under the sun and have found everything to be futile and a pursuit of the wind. What is crooked cannot be straightened, and what is lacking cannot be counted. I said to myself, see, I have amassed wisdom far beyond all those who were over Jerusalem before me, and my mind has thoroughly grasped wisdom and knowledge. I applied my mind to know wisdom and knowledge, madness and folly. I learned that this too is a pursuit of the wind. For with much wisdom is much sorrow. As knowledge increases, grief increases. Today's title is Unsatisfactory. Say unsatisfactory. Unsatisfactory. We have this opening chapter written by what is attributed and thought to be, and most likely, King Solomon. And when we read in King Solomon's genealogy, he's a son of David. We see in the historical narrative that he became king. David made him king, announced him king, prepared him. He was the one that was going to be building the temple. David gave him the plans to build the temple of God in Jerusalem. We see that Solomon prayed and God told him, ask for whatever you want and I'll give it to you. He asked for wisdom. He made Solomon the wisest person in the whole wide world. He was a wise king. He was so wise that kings and royalty from all over would come to visit to hear him speak. He was a very smart and wise person. And with all that wisdom, he writes this book called Ecclesiastes, and we see that will we hear him write about, and over these next few weeks, everything he says sounds almost the exact opposite of what we would expect from someone who's amassed all this wisdom. And what we find out that he's like, all the things that we do in this life, everything that we can accomplish on earth, anything that can happen in creation, you know what? It's futile. Some of your verses or versions of your Bibles may say vanity. Some of them may say meaningless. Because when we think about a standard of significance, we think about what actually matters, what lasts. The word that he's using here that's translated here, futile, and some of, like I said, our versions may say vanity. It's a word that's hard to translate in English because it depends on a lot contextually what's being communicated. But this is one thing it's communicating is this. It doesn't last. It's transitory. It's here now and gone tomorrow. It's like a trend. You ever looked at some old pictures of yourself and thought like, man, I thought I had it going on. Why they let me walk around just like that? Why did I have those pants on? Why did I have that hairstyle? You look at that hairstyle and like, man, when we went in high school, that hairstyle was fire. Now your kids look at you and laugh. Like, y'all look crazy. Doesn't last. It doesn't last. He said, now, everything, and it's interesting. When you look at this passage, it starts off, he calls himself teacher. Some of your versions may say Kohelet, because it's this Hebrew word. That's actually hard to translate. But really, he says, I'm this speaker and I'm giving instructions. It's dealing with, I'm going to speak authoritatively on this subject. And verse 2, he makes a declaration. Verse 3, ask the question in verses 4 through 11, give an answer to the question asked in verse 3. He declares, all this stuff we experience in humanity, futile. Now, I'm asking a question. What do we gain for all this effort and achievement that we go for in this life? That's the question. Verses 4 through 11 give them the answer.
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12: So when we talk about significance, when I talk about what matters, I want you to think about something. Think about how we roll in humanity. I'm always amazed by this when it comes to sports, whatever sport you think of. When it comes to sports, right now we're in the playoffs, NBA playoffs. I believe it's also the playoffs for hockey. So if you're into hockey, you're watching that too, you know. But you want to know what I notice? That every time the champion is crowned, I mean, right when they win, reporter will come up and ask, how you feel? I mean, we feel great, man. We worked so hard. Do you think you're going to win it again next year? It's like, hold on, man. We're like, we won 10 seconds ago. Can I at least, like, celebrate for a little moment? I remember years ago when Kobe Bryant and his team had won and Kobe had experienced his fifth championship. He came to the podium. He had his trophy. I think he had one of his kids with him. He's celebrating. He's drenched from all the celebrating and the libations that were poured all over the locker room. I'm not going to say what it was, but, you know, they celebrating in the locker room. And he comes to the podium. He got his hat on, and he's sitting there, and they were like, you won five. Can you win six? And he said, can I, like, celebrate for a day? We'll be in the middle of, it'll be football season in the middle of playoffs, and they talking about somebody's contract that's going to expire 2 years from now, and they talking about what team they're going to be on in 2 years. I'm like, dude is playing right now. And it shows you how significant it is. Shows you how significant. I remember there was a time, and this stuff don't last, right? It's futile. It's here today, gone tomorrow. There was a time where somebody would ask for my autograph. There was a time. Nobody wants that anymore. It's worth zero. I mean, nobody. There was a time we would go certain places and they let me in free. Get in free. Now they're like, sir, where are you going? Get in line. Admission is so-and-so dollars. I'm sitting there like, man, what happened? Here they go. Kia, that's why I love Kia right there. I love you, sis. Like, nobody, this stuff, it doesn't last. And this is the point that's being made. He's not saying that everything is futile. What he's saying is a lot of things that we think matter in life really doesn't. It really doesn't. Really, when we start to measure up what's like a big deal, it's not that big a deal. Not that big a deal. I want you to think about this. We're celebrating graduations, high school graduations right now, right? Seniors in high school, man, they getting senior books. They buying class rings. You know, you're getting all this stuff. Do you think I wear a high school class ring today? Matter of fact, I'm kind of mad. I'm like, man, we wasted some money. You need to buy that? No, I'm not. I hate to be throwing salt in the game. I know some of my kids, Dad, I want a class ring. You really know how I feel about it right now. We might get it, you know. I don't know, but stuff don't last. It doesn't last. It's not that big a deal. You can get, a husband can buy the prettiest bouquet of flowers. Just wait a few days. The same beautiful bouquet will be right there in the trash with all the other trash. Throw it out. Doesn't last. And this is the point he's getting at. When we start to measure significance, we have to change our definitions when it comes to what we think is significant. Because when it comes to earthly achievements, when it comes to human efforts, at our best, it's futile. It's vanity. It doesn't last. He's making this statement because what the writer of this book, what God wants us to know when it comes to this Holy Spirit inspired book is he wants us to have the proper perspective on our lives. He doesn't want us to diminish good things that we experience, but don't place them in the place of God. Don't think that they are all that. Don't think that they have lasting value, because right now at the height of it, satisfaction is never attained. This is what he's getting at. He's using all these statements, verses 4 through 11, and he's given all these cycles that occur through creation, and he's making this statement showing that it starts, it stops, it starts over. It starts, stops, go, start over. Start, stops, go. It's just ongoing. There's no conclusion to it. There's no, we made it. You know, some people, they'll go out, they'll get a job, they'll buy a house, and we made it. And a few months later, it's like, man, we ain't made it yet. Just keep grinding. He's giving these statements in 4 through 11. He's go through all these types of scenarios throughout creation to show when it comes to generations. Generation comes, generation goes. Generation comes, generation goes. You know what's interesting about generations? Whatever generation you're in, you think the generation before you don't know nothing, and the generation after you are idiots. Let's go on and keep it real. Like now, our older generation, the older generation now, whoever the oldest generation is today, they look at us and they like, these idiots. These are the idiots I'm counting on to make sure I'm good. You know, and if you like in the middle, you sitting there like, yeah, them folk, but our elders, they ain't even know what they was doing. So we gonna get it right. We're going to make it right. Everything's going to be like it's supposed to be. And then we look at the generation below us and we like, Lord help us, these idiots don't know a thing. And then the youngest generation, they look at everybody else like, y'all so old. Y'all so old. Y'all don't know. Y'all don't know what y'all don't understand what we dealing with. There's a great book for y'all that like to read and you like science stuff. An academic named Dembski, and he wrote a book called How to Be an Intellectually Fulfilled Atheist, parentheses, or not. And what he's a scientist and theologian. He's a former professor at MIT. He writes on physics and theology and all these different things. And it's really cool stuff if you're into that kind of stuff. But what that whole book is about is he walks through all these issues dealing with Darwinian evolutionary theory and those that claim to be fulfilled intellectuals, and he says they're all liars because they start from a place of life. And every scientific model that tries to come up with the origin of life have every single one failed. They have no explanation for life. Where does life come from? What is its origination? They have zero explanation. And everything they've tried has utterly failed. What he's saying is, we can't achieve the knowledge to know. It has to be revealed. And that's when he points to God has spoken. The origin of life is God himself, the giver of life. He makes that statement and he doesn't actually go and quote Ecclesiastes, but this is what the writer of Ecclesiastes is picking up, is that God would allow us to search and search and search. You go on YouTube and look up scientific atheists that came to faith in Jesus. You can type it in different ways. Came to faith in Jesus based off of science. I was just watching one recently. He was studying all these things when it came to physics and quantum physics, and he came to the point to be like, yeah, we reached to the point to where like, man, there's no more answers. It's the only answer is God. Now, the next question is, who is God? And that's why God has made himself known in Jesus and his revealed word. This is what the writer of Ecclesiastes is letting us know, is that God has allowed us and given us all this to occupy us so that we can find out at best this world can't satisfy. And you can chase and you can learn and you can go. And matter of fact, the more you learn, the more grief and sorrow you're going to have, because you're going to find out it doesn't deliver. Now, this doesn't mean be an idiot, be dumb, be incompetent, don't learn anything. That is not what he's saying. What he's saying is, don't place your hopes in it. There was a young lady one time, part of her journey to come to know Christ was because she realized post knowing Christ is that she had an idol of good grades. Problem came is when she got her final degree, there were no more good grades to get. She defined her success and who she was based off of being top of the class. Well, you graduated now, where's your identity? And she found herself in a deep depression because what defined her was no longer in existence. And God used that to call her unto himself. He's saying, this world can't satisfy. You need the Lord. And matter of fact, wisdom and intelligence itself won't satisfy you. We need the Lord. You know, this is how he's opening up the book. He's about to take us on a roller coaster ride through this book. He's taking us on a roller coaster, and he's going to look at different specific aspects of life and say, we try to chase it and we find out, oh man, that let me down too. And this is what he has to say at the conclusion of the book. I want you to jump. Every week, each time we go through this, we're going to go to the conclusion of the book because it's all together, right? It's all together. This is what he says at the very end in Ecclesiastes 12. Right in the book, the last couple of verses, he makes this statement. It's going to be on the screen as well, but I'm going to turn here in my Bible. So with today, talking about the world at its best, futile. All that the world has to offer under this sun when it comes to this life, futile. Transitory, done last, done quench, unsatisfactory. And this is what he says right at the end of the book. Based off all that, when all has been heard, and the conclusion of the matter is this. Fear God and keep his commands, because this is for all humanity. For God will bring every act of judgment, including every hidden thing, whether good or evil. His conclusion as he goes through this whole book is that we chase this world, we go through all this. You know what? At the end of the day, fear God, obey his word. That's it. That's it. That's it. We go. Because at the end of the day, when all this goes away, this whole world goes away, all of humanity, we got to stand before the Lord. So while we do all these things and we enjoy what God has given us, may we keep things in proper perspective. Jesus himself in Matthew 6 told him in the Beatitudes, he makes this statement. He says, blessed are those who hunger and thirst for righteousness, for they will be filled. If you are looking to be filled and satisfied, it's in your search of him, his righteousness. Relationship with him, that's where you find satisfaction. That's where you find fulfillment. You looking for fulfillment in that job, it will never satisfy. You looking for fulfillment, a wholeness in that romantic relationship, won't satisfy. You looking for fulfillment in entertainment or achieving a higher position, won't satisfy. It's going to be found in him. That's where you hungry and thirsty. Make sure you're hungry and thirsting for the right thing. And it's him and his righteousness. And it's in that that you find fulfillment.
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3: 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Psalm 119 says, "This is my comfort in my affliction, that your promise gives me life." Maybe you'll hear a promise today that keeps you going. Yeah, coming up, Erwin Lutzer at 12:30. But first, here is our dear friend Tara Lee Cobble with the God Shot. Terrilly, take it away.
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1: Surely Jesus must have had a technologically sophisticated plan to change the world. 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Surely that would have been God's strategy. But no, Jesus goes up to a mountain. The crowd of Galileans come to him. The inner circle disciples gather around him. He looks out at the disciples and says, "You're the light of the world. You're the salt of the earth."
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4: 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Some wonder what good it is to have faith in God when He never seems to answer their prayers. 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From the Moody Church in Chicago, this is Running to Win with Dr. Erwin Lutzer, whose clear teaching helps us make it across the finish line. Pastor Lutzer, why do some people have great faith and others have little?
5: First of all, Dave, I want to pick up what you said when you mentioned that some people lose their faith because of unanswered prayer. What they don't recognize is that is a great opportunity for them to grow faith, to believe and keep trusting even if they don't see results. And perhaps that answers your question. The reason that some people have greater faith than others is that there are those who keep on believing no matter what. Well, this is the last day we're making a special resource available for you. It's a book entitled Sent. Yes, just one word, sent. It's written by a husband and wife, and they give us illustrations from their own experience as to how all of us can witness. You may think of yourself just as an ordinary Christian. Well, we're all ordinary, and we all have to learn. We think that this book is going to be of tremendous help for you. I hope that you have a pen or pencil handy. I'd like to give you some contact info. What you do is you go to rtwoffer.com or pick up the phone and call us at 1-888-218-9337. Perhaps I said that too quickly. You go to rtwoffer.com. And let us remember this. After we've listened to this message, I'll give you that contact info again, because your walk with God is our number one priority. I remember attending a conference where there was a young pastor in a wheelchair dying of terminal cancer. The whole conference prayed for him. I learned that the church of which he was the pastor had a prayer chain, and they prayed all night. And then they decided that they would bring the prayer request to an even wider community, and hundreds of people prayed for him, sometimes day after day. But then finally the time came.

0: when his last words were these, "I hope that I could go in a blaze of glory, but this is the best that I can do." And then 20 minutes later, he died. A woman who was part of the prayer chain later on said, "I'm never going to bother God with another request again. Why should I? I don't want to be hurt. If he didn't answer the prayer of all those people for this young pastor, why should I trouble the Almighty?" I remember a woman in a Bible class saying, "Long ago I've given up on God and I've given up on prayer. I prayed for my daughter that she'd grow up and be a missionary. Well, she married an unsaved man. Everything went downhill from there." She said, "I'm not going to trouble God. I don't want to be hurt." Yesterday in the mail at our home came the wonderful publication that we get regularly, The Voice of the Martyrs. I picked it up randomly, opened it, and by the way, they check out all that they write in that magazine, and read the story of a young convert from Islam to Christianity who was shot as a result of his conversion. His sister also converted, but then, because she was so severely beaten, she denied the faith under that kind of pressure. My question today is simply this: where is God when we really need him? And how do we keep believing when he doesn't seem to do what all rational people would think a God should with all of his power? How do we hang in? Let's take our Bibles and turn now to the 11th chapter of the book of Hebrews, Hebrews chapter 11. And I'm going to begin in verse 32. In verse 32, where it says these words, "And what more shall I say?" The pastor began reading that passage of scripture and began with that question, and someone in the back said, "Try amen." "And what more shall I say? For time would fail to tell of Gideon, Barak, Samson, Jephthah, of David, and Samuel, and the prophets, who through faith conquered kingdoms, enforced justice, obtained promises, stopped the mouths of lions," evidently a reference to Daniel, "quenched the power of fire, escaped the edge of the sword, were made strong out of weakness, became mighty in war, put foreign armies to flight, women received back their dead by resurrection." Just that far, probably a reference to the time of Elijah and Elisha, where you have resurrections from the dead. Today, what I'd like to do is to give you four facts regarding faith. Four important facts regarding faith. Fact number one is simply this: that sometimes faith changes our circumstances. Sometimes faith changes our circumstances. Look at the list of victories that is referred to here. It includes such things as military victories. It includes, of course, healings and all kinds of miracles that God did. They crossed the Red Sea by faith. We don't have time to list all the miracles. In fact, he couldn't. That's why he said, "What more shall I say?" And then he began to summarize. Sometimes faith changes our circumstances, and we have good evidence that it does. Sometimes when we pray for people, God answers prayer, and there are people in this congregation today who would say that they were healed when the elders prayed for them, and then there are others for whom we prayed that were not healed. But sometimes God intervenes, and faith and prayer changes our circumstances. Sometimes he miraculously, almost miraculously, grants money to us when we're in financial need. He proves his faithfulness in multiple ways. Number one, sometimes faith changes our circumstances. But there's a second fact of faith I want you to remember, and that is that sometimes faith does not change our circumstances. Sometimes faith does not change our circumstances. Students, I throw this out to you. I hope that you memorize scripture. When I was your age, I could quote the entire book of Hebrews by memory. Also St. John, by the way, the book of John, and a few others. It took me 45 minutes to quote the book of Hebrews once I learned it. But don't ask me to do it today, all right? I can't do it. and I memorized it all in the King James Version, and now we have different translations. But I remember quoting the book of Hebrews and not even thinking about what I was really quoting, and I didn't realize until later that there are two classes of people in the famous 11th chapter of the book of Hebrews. And the break comes there in the middle of verse 35. You know, of course, that the paragraphs in the Bible, the verses and the chapter divisions were put in by people. They did not come inspired. That's why sometimes you have the breaks at a bad place. If I had been there, I would like to think that I would have begun a new verse in the middle of verse 35. But our text doesn't. It says, some, I memorized it in a translation that said others. Now we have a break. Some were tortured, refusing to accept release so that they might gain a better life. Others suffered mocking and flogging and even chains and imprisonment. They were stoned, they were sawn in two, they were killed with the sword. They went about in sheepskins and goatskins, destitute, afflicted, mistreated, of whom the world was not worthy, wandering about in the deserts and the mountains and dens and caves in the earth. And I want to say, well, where was God for them? Thank you very much. There was no deliverance. Where is God for the young man who shot because of his faith and the young people who have to dig their own graves because they convert to Christianity? Where is God then? We love to tell the story of Daniel in the lion's den, and of course it's a true story, and how God came and shut the mouths of lions in that den. But my wife and I have been to Rome, and we've seen the Circus Maximus, and we've been to the Colosseum. And we discovered there that Christians were thrown to the lions, and they cried up to God, but the lions came and ripped them apart. I might say parenthetically that some of the people who watched said that before they died, they looked into heaven, and it was as if they could already see the world to come. But there was no deliverance for them. 12th chapter of the book of Acts. The scripture says very clearly there that Peter and James were in prison to be beheaded by Herod, and Herod beheads James. And lo and behold, Peter is sleeping there with the intention that he should be brought out the next day and beheaded as well. And he's between two guards. And suddenly he's tapped on the shoulders by an angel. His chains fell off. The prison door opened. I think it was something like when you go into Dominic's, you know, it just opens and suddenly say, but today we accept that. But can you imagine in that day, before the days of technology, and Peter lives? Well, what's up? You deliver one and you let the other die. The older I get, the more I love God, but also the more mysterious his ways are. No wonder the Bible says they're past finding out. You can probe them and think about them, but there's a certain unpredictability regarding the way in which God treats people, and he certainly doesn't treat everybody alike. And the 11th chapter of Hebrews shows that sometimes faith changes our circumstances. Sometimes people of faith discover that their faith does not change their circumstances, and they are tortured, and they are hunted, and they are killed, and they die at the hand of the sword, and there's no deliverance. But notice this, both groups are heroes of faith. Now there's a third fact that I want you to remember about faith. And the third fact is this, that faith does not judge God by circumstances. Faith does not judge God by circumstances. You see, that's how come they made it into the catalog of the heroes of faith, even though they didn't see a miracle. What they said is, life is hard, but I'm not going to blame God. I'm not going to conclude he doesn't love me just because things don't turn out my way. Once again, let me ask you, if you were to look at the world with all of its natural disasters, with tornadoes and tsunamis and floods and windstorms, and tornadoes that indeed wipe out whole towns, even here in the United States, would you conclude that God loved the world? I don't think you'd make any conclusion like that if you looked at circumstances. The reason that we know that God loves the world is not because this world looks like a loving place. We believe that God loves the world because His Word tells us, for God so loved the world that He sent His only begotten Son, that whoever believes in Him should have everlasting life. That's how come we know God loves the world. You want to know whether or not God loves the world? You look at the cross of Jesus Christ, and that'll be a reminder of the fact that God loves the world. And these people didn't say, based on what we're going through, God doesn't care about us, God doesn't love us. Despite our injustices that are done against us, they didn't say that God doesn't love us, but rather they trusted God. Their faith endured no matter what. Because faith isn't simply receiving what we want. Faith is even the ability to accept whatever God gives us. And if we accept that, we also will be heroes of faith. You know, the Apostle Paul spoke about this in the 8th chapter of Romans. And it was Cowper. Actually, I think to be pronounced Cooper. I think the English folks pronounce his name Cooper, William Cooper, who wrote regarding people. And this would certainly apply to atheists, wouldn't it? They snatch from God's hand the balance and the rod. They rejudge His justice and become the judge of God. Blessed are those who allow judgment to be in God's hands. This is what Paul says realistically, and the Bible is such a realistic book. Paul says, who shall separate us from the love of Christ? Will tribulation do it? Will distress do it? Persecution. Now, what about persecution? Famine? That means hunger. Seeing your kids starve. Nakedness means poverty. Danger, the sword. You're dying for the faith. Paul says, as it is written, for your sakes we are being killed all the day long. We are regarded as sheep to be slaughtered. That does not count against God's love when we go through such trials. And then he really wants to make a point even more clearly. And so he says this, no, in all these things we are more than conquerors through Him that loved us. And then he lists things that people might think could separate us from God's love. And this list, every one of these things is something that caused somebody to abandon their faith in God. Paul says, don't do that. For he says, I am sure that neither death nor life, angels can't do it, rulers can't do it, things present can't do it, things to come, powers can't do it, height can't do it, depth can't do it, or anything else in all of God's creation will be able to separate us from the love of God in Christ Jesus our Lord. Paul says that we must go on believing whether we see the answers to prayer or not. And if we trust in the goodness of God, knowing that despite His unpredictability, beyond what we can see, God's intention toward us is good, we also will be heroes of faith. You don't have to see the miracle, though we may pray for a miracle and seek it. The end of the day, blessed are those who go on believing no matter what. There's a fourth fact about faith, and that is simply that faith always leads to ultimate victory. Always leads to ultimate victory. But before I give you that fact, I was going to point out one other illustration. And that is in the Old Testament, in the book of Daniel, you remember there's the story of Shadrach, Meshach, and Abednego. Students refer to them as my shack, your shack, and a bungalow. And someday I'm going to preach on them. I'm preparing a series of messages to lead up to that I'll explain at a future time. But here they are, and you know what they say? I love this. They say when they are asked to bow before the image, and if not, they're going to be thrown into the fiery furnace. They say, O King, our God is able to deliver us, but if he doesn't, let it be known unto you, O King, we will not bow down before the image. They said, whether we see a miracle, whether we are delivered or not delivered, our faith will not be affected by circumstances. We refuse to judge God's care for us based on what we can see. What heroes of faith. Now that fourth observation, faith always leads to ultimate victory. But before I tell you how it leads to ultimate victory, I need to share with you that not everybody listening to this message will find that what I'm going to say applies to them. These blessings that I'm going to outline apply to those who personally know Jesus Christ as their Savior. And you say, well, don't I know Jesus as my Savior? Well, I'm going to give you a test. There is a woman in this congregation who sings in the choir who is not technologically connected. At least she wasn't. Her husband loves to tell this story of how she was at work one day and a colleague said to her, do you have email? And she said, if I had it, would I know it? You know? She was a nurse. Maybe she thought email was some kind of a disease. You know, if you have it, you know it. Well, the answer, I think, is yes. If you have it, I think you know it. If you know Jesus Christ as your Savior, you know that you know because you have personal relationship with Him, because you've received the gift of eternal life. And let me remind you that that gift is not dependent on what you can do. It is dependent on what God has done. And my friend, I want to emphasize this, that if you are not sure that you have eternal life, it's because you are not sure that you have put your faith and trust in Jesus alone. We come to Him with our sin, but in the process of doing that, what we recognize is that we need to be rescued. And Jesus is our rescuer. And now a question for you. How do you pass on your faith to others? How do you witness to those who've heard about Jesus but do not know Him personally? This is the last opportunity for you to take advantage of a very special offer. It's a book entitled Sent. It's written by a husband and his wife, and what this book does is it gives us examples of how we can witness in our ordinary experiences of life. For a gift of any amount, it can be yours. I sure hope that you have a pen or a pencil handy so that you can write this down. Here's what you do. 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Are you a witness for Christ? 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We think that this book will be of great help. 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
1: It's time now for another chance for you to ask Pastor Lutzer. a question about the Bible or the Christian life. Is there a special formula as to how one should receive Christ? John lives in Greenville, South Carolina. He listens to Running to Win online, and he asks, "There are some ministers that preach against using the sinner's prayer to lead someone to salvation. I notice that you use the prayer often, and I'm curious as to your view on the prayer and if those that argue against it have a valid argument."
2: Well, let me simply say this, that I use the prayer because Jesus used it in the parable that he told, and apparently it was very effective. If by the sinner's prayer you're talking about the man who said that God be merciful to me, the sinner, Jesus said he went down to his house justified. So it seems to me that that is a very legitimate and good prayer to pray. I don't know why anyone would object to that. Some people might get technical and say that in Greek it is God be propitiated to me, a sinner. And he was praying this before the cross, and today God has been propitiated, to use a big term. But that's a technicality. The fact is that this man was desperate. He realized that he was a sinner. If he was to be saved, it was because of God's mercy. Now, of course, because we are living from the standpoint of the cross, which he did not have the benefit of, we know that part of that message is the death of Jesus, the resurrection of Jesus, because Jesus was substituted for us, etc. But the sincere soul, acknowledging sin, crying up to God for mercy, will receive it. Certainly the prayer in itself needs explanation, but I think it's perfectly fine to use it.
1: 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The heroes of faith include ordinary people like you and me. Like them, we too can believe God without immediate answers to prayer, as we'll see next time. This is Dave McAllister. Running to Win is sponsored by the Moody Church.
3: Yeah, the end of Running to Win means Ron Jones and Something Good coming up in just a few moments. And as we get ready for that, I just want to remind you that the plain teaching of the Bible is what changes people's lives. John 17 says, "Sanctify them in the truth. Your word is truth." That's why we're here. That's why we keep bringing you the Word of God. Ron Jones is going to do that coming up in a few moments. But first, I've got our brother Josh here with a short story of what Jesus meant when he said, "It is finished," on the cross. Josh.
4: So here's something a lot of Christians don't know about the words that Jesus said on the cross before he died. When Jesus was on the cross, he cried out in English, "It is finished," but that was just a translation of a Greek word, tetelestai, which was a word that was used in a business context on ancient receipts in the New Testament Bible times to indicate that a literal debt had been paid in full. But check this out. It was also used in a judicial context in court when a particular sentence was fully served, not like somewhat served or kind of served, like completely, fully, once and for all served. And then the word tetelestai was also used in a military context, meaning that a battle had been won. It was a word of like triumph and victory. So check this out. When Jesus hangs on the cross and he cries out, "Tetelestai, it is finished," he was declaring, "Your debt of sin is fully paid. The judgment for your sin has been fully served, and the spiritual war against death, sin, and Satan has been completely won. In Christ, the work of salvation, victory, reconciliation, and new life is fully yours. It is finished."
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3: 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Thank you for however you were involved. At 1:30, we're going to hear from Brother Philip DeCourcy with Know the Truth. But right now, it's Ron Jones. This is Something Good. Let's dive in together.
8: The book of James may not dive deeply into theology, but it speaks powerfully to the realities of life. James writes, "Consider it all joy, my brethren, when you encounter various trials." Why? Because the testing of our faith produces endurance. A trouble-free life is a myth. Even Jesus told his disciples, "In this world you will have tribulation." Trials are unavoidable, but how we respond to them reveals the strength of our faith. Will we stand firm like a strong tower, or collapse under pressure like a cheap accordion? When difficulties come, James challenges us to choose joy, not because suffering feels good, but because God is using it to shape us. Through every trial, he is producing endurance, maturity, and a deeper faith that is far more valuable than temporary happiness. I'm Ron Jones, and this is Something Good.

0: 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You can have it regardless of circumstance. 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
1: Life is hard, isn't it? Now, some of you say, well, Pastor, that's not exactly a positive way to start a sermon. Here in Virginia Beach, where we live, we like to say life's a beach, right? As sort of softening the hard realities of our humanity. But no, sometimes life is hard. Jesus was honest with his disciples about the challenges ahead of them. He said this in the upper room, John chapter 16 and verse 33, "In this world you will have tribulation." Anybody experiencing some tribulation today? Jesus spoke these words based upon his real life experience. Remember, he was 100% God, but he was also 100% man, and experience the tribulations and trials of life just like you and I do. In the New Living Translation, Jesus says, "Here on earth you will have many trials and sorrows." Ah, that's truth and reality spoken to us. Now, we're studying the New Testament book of James, and last week we just got into verse 1. But very quickly, as we pick it up in verse 2, James echoes this same truth that Jesus spoke in the upper rooms, in the upper room, and he writes about the various trials believers encounter throughout life. Look at it in verse 2. He tells us, in effect, to expect trials. He says, "Count it all joy, my brothers, when you meet trials of various kinds." James didn't say if, but when the trials come. The Christian life, friends, is not a promise that hardship will disappear once we start following Jesus. I know some of us wish that were the case, but that's not the case. The hard reality is we live in a fallen world where there are many, if not various, trials and sorrows and difficulties that we'll face. And James, as we learned last week in verse 1, is writing to believers who are already in deep difficulty. He says he's writing to the 12 tribes in the dispersion. Other translations call it the diaspora. These were people who had been scattered by persecution and political upheaval. Not by choice, they're living far from home, isolated, and perhaps separated from family members. And while their suffering may have surprised them, it didn't surprise James. It wouldn't surprise Jesus. And did you know that it wouldn't surprise the Apostle Peter? Because in 1 Peter chapter 4 and verse 12, even Peter says, "Do not be surprised at the fiery ordeal among you, as though something strange were happening to you." And yet some Christians still find it strange when hardships come, assuming faith should insulate them from pain. But the scripture consistently says otherwise. Not if trials come, but when they come. In fact, we're usually in a trial right now, or coming out of some difficulty, or one is right around the corner. I mean, that's just kind of how life works, doesn't it? And James also reminds us that these trials are various. He says they come in many different forms. Maybe it's a physical trial, maybe an emotional one, or a financial trial. Maybe it's a relationship trial, a spiritual trial. They can arrive suddenly via email. The phone can ring and kind of change our day a bit, or maybe it's a delivery that comes to our front doorstep. They can surface at work, they can happen in the church, it can happen at home. Trials come in every season of life and in every stage of our growth. Some are brief and intense, others linger through years of illness or broken relationships, unresolved conflicts, or even long seasons of loss. Some trials that we experience are simply the result of living in a fallen world, in a broken world where, according to Romans chapter 8, creation groans. Did you know that all of creation is groaning because, the world in which we live, the fallen, sinful world in which we live is broken. Other trials may flow from our own sin or the sin of others. But whatever their source, trials and difficulties and the sorrows of life are not evidence that God has abandoned us. On the contrary, it may be evidence that He is working behind the scenes, that God is really up to something good in your life, despite what the circumstances might show. And so James doesn't want us to fear trials. He wants us to expect them, to put on our biblical glasses, understand that in many ways we're behind enemy lines, we're living in a fallen world, a broken world. A new world is coming, a place called heaven where there's no sorrow, there's no pain, there are no trials, no difficulties that you're coming out of or around the corner or anything like that. But that's not this world. We live in a broken world. And so the question is, when trials come, not if, but when, how do we rise above them? How do we live like overcomers in Christ? Well, in this opening chapter of the book of James, from verse 2 through verse 12, I find four encouraging words from James to help us overcome the trials of life. Now, if this is not applicable to anybody here today, we can stop, we can pray, and we can go home. But how many of you would like to hear the four ways we can overcome the trials of life? I certainly do. I certainly do. The first one, though, is rather counterintuitive. Write this down. Choose joy. That's right. Choose joy. Go back to verse 2. Here's what James says. Count it all joy, my brothers, when you meet trials of various kinds. Now, let's be honest. You read this maybe for the first time and you wonder what planet James is living on. I mean, you don't think of the words joy and trials and difficulties and sorrows, being in the same sentence. In fact, trials usually produce sorrow and anxiety and pain, not gladness and joy. So what's James talking about here? Well, he's not telling us to enjoy suffering or to pretend that it doesn't hurt. He's not saying that the trial itself is joyful. Instead, he urges us to consider it all joy, count it all joy. In other words, make a deliberate, thoughtful choice. He's not talking about joy as an emotion here, but rather as settled confidence that God is doing something good in your life, regardless of what your circumstances are telling you. That you're putting your faith in a sovereign God who knows what's best, and He's not going to leave you hanging, and He has a purpose behind some of the difficulty and the pain. And James goes on to explain why this choice to consider it a joyful moment, to choose joy, why and how that is even possible. Let's read on in verse 3. For he says, you know that the testing of your faith produces steadfastness. Other translation says endurance. The testing of your faith, that's what a trial is in James's context. It's the testing of your faith with the goal of producing, in the Greek language, hupomone. Say that with me. Hupomone. One of my favorite Greek words. It just rings, doesn't it? Hupomone. Hupomone literally means to remain under, to bear up beneath pressure without fleeing or collapsing.
0: Don't go away. We'll be right back with more from Dr. Ron Jones, lead pastor at Crossway Church in Virginia Beach, Virginia. 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
1: Now, hupomone, or steadfastness or endurance, is not passive resignation. Rather, it's spiritual toughness. It's the ability to stay faithful and steady and obedient while the weight of life sort of presses in on you. Now, without knowing it, I learned a little bit about hupomone on the high school football field, and especially through our strength and conditioning coach. Strength and conditioning training for the fall season always started during the summer months. While the rest of my friends were off doing whatever you do during the summertime, starting in June and July, the football team was in strength and conditioning training, and that meant every Monday, Wednesday, and Friday, we were out on the track running sprints, and then we were in the weight room. Tuesdays and Thursdays, they turned us into cross-country distance runners, and that happened through the month of June and July. And then came August, practices three times a day, morning, noon, under the hot sun, and then an evening practice. And before, during, and after practices, we ran 40-yard sprints up and down the field and up and down the field. And if anybody lagged by, our coach would straddle the 40-yard line and say, add two, add three. We'd run 40 or 50 40s, sometimes before, sometimes during, sometimes after practice, and then go into the weight room under the hot August sun. It was excruciating. And every once in a while, you'd ask, Coach, why are we doing this? And they would remind us of a very important principle, that it was the teams that were in the best physical condition that had the greatest opportunity, especially in the fourth quarter, to win the game when your opponent was running out of gas. We went through all of that from June, July, August, to be the best, to be the most competitive we could be. And I think the same principle applies in the Christian life. God uses trials. He uses difficulties to produce hupomone in us, endurance, steadfastness. And in doing so, he's much more focused on shaping our character than on preserving our comfort. It was not comfortable to be in the weight room in the middle of July after running, you know, all these sprints on the track. To this day, I don't like to run. Those of you who run because you get some runner's high out of it, it never came from me. You know, I don't like to run. We seek relief, but God desires maturity. He desires to fully develop our faith. And James further explains there in verses 3 and 4, that endurance must be allowed to complete its work so that we may be, listen to this, perfect and complete, lacking in nothing. Now, the word perfect there means mature, fully developed. You see, God looks in on us and he says, you know, you're kind of a, you know, baby follower of me. And he allows trials and difficulties into our life to give us hupomone. Now, if the football thing doesn't work for you, think of the trials of life as sort of like the Nardo ring in southern Italy. It's one of the most extreme and precisely engineered automotive test tracks in the world. It spans 7.8 miles in a perfect circle. It was designed with such exacting accuracy that at certain speeds, a car can run hands-free with no steering required by the driver, because physics just takes over. And the engineers at the Nardo test track, they test cars at high speeds for the purpose, listen to this, of validating the vehicle's endurance under extreme conditions. And the idea is that if a car passes all the tests at the Nardo ring, that car will perform anywhere in the world. And I think in the same way, God tests us to bring out the best in us, to strengthen us, to give us hupomone for the next trial that might be right around the corner that is more difficult than the one we're going through right now. Later, we're going to learn that the devil tempts us to bring out the worst in us. Because in chapter 1, the first half of the chapter is about the trials of life, and then later the temptations of life. God cannot be tempted with evil. He doesn't tempt us. The devil tempts us to bring the worst out of us, but God tests us to bring the best out of us. And knowing that helps us and motivates us to choose joy in the midst of us, because God is producing in me, he's producing in you a stronger person, somebody who has hupomone. Are you with me so far? We're overcoming the trials of life. The first and rather counterintuitive way is to choose joy. Why? Because God is testing you to strengthen your faith. Secondly, ask for wisdom. Let's read on in verse 5. James says, "But if any of you lacks wisdom, let him ask of God, who gives to all generously and without reproach, and it will be given to him. But he must ask in faith without any doubting, for the one who doubts is like the surf of the sea, driven and tossed by the wind. For that man will not, ought not to expect that he will receive anything from the Lord, being a double-minded man, unstable in all of his ways." Now, what's the connection between choosing joy in the midst of the trials of life and understanding how God is producing steadfastness and hupomone in us and wisdom? Why does James move so quickly from trials and joy to wisdom? Well, because the book of James, first of all, is wisdom literature. It's New Testament wisdom literature. Some people call it the Proverbs of the New Testament. In fact, a little bit later in verse 12, the word blessed also echoes the Sermon on the Mount, and especially the Beatitudes. As you read James, it feels like expanded commentary both on Proverbs and on the teaching of Jesus. But wisdom is not the same as knowledge, is it? You can know a lot of facts, maybe win Trivial Pursuit, even Bible Trivial Pursuit. You can have multiple academic degrees, but that doesn't mean you have wisdom. Just because you're older doesn't mean you're wise. You might just be an old fool. Let's just face it, right? No, biblical wisdom is an acquired skill for living. It's the ability to put truth into practice. You may have heard a lot of truth, written a lot of truth down in a notebook, but if you're not putting it into practice, you really don't know it, at least according to James, who says let's not just be hearers of the word, but let's be doers of the word. Remember, James is, he wants to see your faith in action. He wants to know if your faith really works. And so, another reason I think James is moving in this direction is that, quite simply, we don't always know how to profit from the difficulties we face. We don't automatically know how God wants to use the trials in our lives. And so James just says, ask him. Why am I going through this, God? What do you want to teach me during this difficulty in my life? And James gives us basically three assurances. First, we must ask in a way that expects an answer. Later in chapter 4, he says, "You have not because you ask not." We have this beautiful gift called prayer, where we can have a conversation with the God of the universe, the God who created us. But James, who is so simple and so practical, says, you have not because you ask not. He says, ask for wisdom. Second, God gives wisdom generously and without reproach, he says. He's not stingy about it. He won't shame you or belittle your request. He delights to give wisdom. And then third, he tells us we must ask in faith, in faith. And in the book of James, faith means acting on what God reveals, putting into practice, being a doer of the word, not just a hearer. When God gives wisdom, he expects action, he expects obedience. And James goes on to illustrate this with the surf of the sea, which shouldn't be hard for us here in Virginia Beach to understand what he's talking about here. He talks about the surf of the sea that goes up and down and up and down. Reminds me of another church in town called Wave Church. I get it. We live on the coast of the Atlantic Ocean, Wave Church. But James tells us, don't be like the wave of the sea that moves up and down, right? The person who moves easily from faith to fear, from confidence to doubt, up one day, down the next, he says, is like the wave of the sea. Calm one moment and storm-tossed the next. One day he resolves to trust God during his difficulties, and the next day he's unsure. James says that person ought not to expect to receive anything from the Lord. Strong words from James. But we need to take them to heart. Because he says a wavy heart is a divided heart that leads to instability. And so God gives his wisdom to those who ask, but we must be ready to put it into practice by faith and never waver like the sea.
0: Trials are a rule in this life. Joy is often the exception. Will you choose joy today? 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And of course, you can watch online anytime at ronjones.tv. Well, there's no more important topic than your eternal destination. Dr. Ron Jones believes the subject to be so critical that it deserves the utmost in both biblical accuracy and compassion. This is one of the reasons he wrote his popular book, Mysteries of the Afterlife. 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What happens 60 seconds after you die? 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

0: Hey, the end of something good means more tremendous Bible teaching on the way. That's with Philip DeCourcy's Know the Truth coming up in a few moments. And I've noticed that no matter how many times I read the Bible, it still surprises me, still overwhelms me. And Lamentation says his mercies are new every morning. Let's see what new mercy God has for us in this next podcast. Philip DeCourcy on the way. But first, here's Brother John Monroe with a really short story about life in the kingdom. Brother John.
1: Follow me. The call of Jesus is to follow him in a life of continuous commitment. The call of Jesus is to follow him not on our terms, but on his. He is King Jesus. He's a long-promised Messiah, victorious over Satan, victorious over the forces of darkness and of hell itself. He is the light coming to those who dwell in darkness. There is none like him, nor will there ever be anyone like him. When Christ comes into our life, there is this radical change, a fundamental change of attitude, of agendas, of orientation. And this is the focus in these magnificent Beatitudes. Are you poor in spirit? Are you mourning over your sin? Is there this meekness and gentleness, hunger and thirst after righteousness? Be merciful. Be pure in heart. Be a peacemaker. Be ready to suffer on account of Christ. Rejoice and be glad, for your reward is great in heaven. And receive the wonderful blessings of God. You see, our hope is not in this life. We look beyond this life. Yes, there are blessings here and now,

0: has ascended to the right hand of God, which calls for elevated thinking on the part of his disciples. They were to fix their attention on the ascended and glorified Savior. He has all authority, and they should live out his lordship over them in all aspects of their lives. They were secure, they were safe in the glorified Christ who was returning to glorify them in a future day.
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0: Love was more than a sentiment to John. It was a life-changing principle and power found in the gospel of Jesus Christ. That's an autobiographical fact. And this man's story is the amazing story of how a man with a thunderous temperament becomes the apostle of love.

0: And welcome to Know the Truth with Philip DeCourcy. I'm your host, Wayne Shepherd. Well, God is love. That's the message God put on the Apostle John's heart to share with the world. But John's gospel wasn't filled with sappy sentiment. He wrote of the blood-stained love that Jesus demonstrated on the cross. And today, Pastor Philip takes us behind the curtain to show us the life of the feisty fisherman. To learn more about this ministry, visit us online at ktt.org. But now let's listen. Here's Pastor Philip.
1: Last time we were together, we saw by birth, John was a Galilean. By trade, a fisherman. By nature, a hothead. And by grace, an agent of love. More than any of the disciples, more than any of the apostles, John took up the theme and the theology of God's love in Jesus Christ. More than 80 times in his 5 books within the New Testament, John uses the word love. He spoke of God being love. He spoke of the Father's love for the Son. He spoke of the Son's love for the Father in submitting to his will in coming to die on the cross for our sin. Speaking of dying on the cross for our sin, John loved to talk about God's love for the world through Jesus Christ. And then he loved to talk about the fact that we ought to love each other as God has loved us. Love was more than a sentiment to John. It was a life-changing principle and power found in the gospel of Jesus Christ. That's an autobiographical fact. You can't understand this man's ministry and this man's metamorphosis without understanding the love that stood behind it, God's love in Christ. You see, John had been tenderized by the gospel. He was a hothead by nature. In fact, Jesus called him, along with his brother James, the sons of thunder. He was volcanic. He was emotional. He could be very prejudiced. He could be hard and unloving, unforgiving, lacking in grace and tact, patience. And then Jesus Christ gets a hold of him and tenderizes him, transforms him. And this man's story is the amazing story of how a man with a thunderous temperament becomes the apostle of love. Now, as I've said, we've covered several things about him. We've gone into his background. We get into a little bit of an excursion regarding the fact that he aged well and died with a great testimony of loving service toward the church of Jesus Christ and the world. And we challenged ourselves to age gracefully. But I want to really get

0: into the heart of what I wanted to say, and that is the three loves of John, the loves of his life. He preached a blood-stained love, he preached a brotherly love, and he preached a balanced love. Let's look at these quickly. First thing I want us to notice is that John the Apostle preached a blood-stained love. In John 4, verse 8, and in John 4, verse 16, if you want to turn there, you'll see that John describes the nature of God. He sets before us the essence of God, what God is all about. And he tells us God is love. Look at verse 8. He who does not love does not know God, for God is love. In the middle of verse 16, he repeats that God is love, and he who abides in love abides in God, and God in him. John wants us to know that love expresses the essence of God's nature. It is who he is. It is what he is. Now, he's many things beyond that. God is spirit, John 4. God is light, 1 John 1. But God is also love. That's at the essence of his person and nature and character, which would remind us, and this is very encouraging, whatever God does, he does as an activity of his love. God does many things. He creates, he governs, he judges, but he's love. That means he judges and governs and creates in love. God is love. It's so important that we understand this. That means that God is the reason for God's love. Not you, not me, him. God loves us because he is love. That's the kind of God he is. We love him, right? Because he first loved us. 1 John 4, verse 19. God doesn't love us because he finds us worthy of his love, because we're attractive to him. He loves us because it's his nature to love. And that's wonderful, because that means his love doesn't depend on what we are on any given moment or any given day. It depends on what he is everlastingly. And he is love. We're loved because he loves. See, our love depends often on the receiver of the love. You know, let 1,000 people parade before us and we'll feel different about every one of them. Our love will rise and fall on their appearance, on their personalities, on the things we have in common. And even the people we like in this great lineup, our love for them will fluctuate. Our treatment of them will hinge upon their treatment of us. Come on, let's be honest. That's our love, but not God's love. I like what one writer said. We have no thermostatic impact on his love for us. The love of God is born from within him, not from what he finds in us. His love is uncaused and spontaneous. As Charles Wesley said, he hath loved us because he would love. And this love is sovereign. It's supreme. It's spontaneous. It doesn't depend on you and it doesn't depend on me. Now, let me tell you something else about this love. God is love. He hath loved us because he loves. And there's something about this love John wants us to embrace. It's a blood-stained love. It comes at a cost. John was passionate about the passion of Jesus Christ. Now, when we speak about the passion of Jesus Christ, we're speaking about his death on behalf of sinners. We're speaking about his resurrection from the grave, which declared him to be the Son of God and showed that God had accepted his payment for our sin. It's like the receipt on the payment. His death is the payment, his resurrection, the receipt. And John's passionate about the passion. Are you sure? Yes, I'm very sure. And let me make you sure, because there's 21 chapters in his gospel. And if you take a look at them, 12 of those chapters deal with his birth, his life, his ministry, his miracles. Nine of them deal with his crucifixion, death, and resurrection. Beginning in the upper room discourse, beginning as early as chapter 12, We're on the eve of his crucifixion. We're bumping right up against an event in Jesus' life that declares the nature of God's love for us. Look, God loves us in many ways, doesn't he? A loving mother is an expression of God's love. A faithful father is an expression of God's love. The companionship of a friend, a good warm meal, a cool drink of water on a hot day, a walk along the beach, a starlit evening, a sunny afternoon, a soft mattress, a job, a community, a resemblance of order and peace. Those are all evidences, practical and providential, of God's love. But do you want to get to the heartbeat of it? Do you want to get to the center of it? Then listen to what John's about to say. Turn over with me to 1 John chapter 4 and verse 9. Listen to what he says. In this, the love of God was manifested toward us. He's about to tell us how God has expressed his love toward us. This is important. I mean, here's how God loves you, says John, the apostle of love, the one who has received this love himself. In this, the love of God was manifested toward us, that God has sent his only begotten Son into the world that we might live through him. In this is love, not that we love God, but that he loved us and sent his Son to be the propitiation for our sins. This love divine, this love, all loves excelling, is expressed in the amazing facts of the incarnation and the atonement. When you think of God's love, you must immediately think of Jesus becoming flesh, born of a virgin, the miracle of his incarnation, the invisible God becoming visible, the eternal God becoming born in time. And you must think of his death on the cross, where he was made a propitiation for our sins. John wants us to make those associations. In this, the love of God was made manifest. Incarnation, atonement. Christ became flesh that he might become sin for us, that we might become the righteousness of God in him. Christ became something he never was. He took to himself human nature and flesh without diluting his own nature, divine and eternal. He became something he never was, that we might become something we never were, righteous, because we were born in sin and shapen in iniquity. This is the epicenter of the gospel. You want to talk about God's love? Then talk about God coming down in the person of Jesus Christ, taking to himself human flesh, and then allowing that flesh to be torn on the cross where he was lifted up that all men might be drawn to him. He came to die that we might live through him. That's what John is saying. Look at verse 9 again. God sent his only begotten Son into the world that we might live through him. If you're living apart from him, you don't have life. If you're living through him, you have life. And this is the love of God. Not that we loved God. See, we're rebels. We're lawless. We're sinners. But he loved us and sent his Son to be a propitiation for our sins. God's love comes supremely in the shape of a cross. God's love for us is bloodstained. His love is cruciform in its expression. Now, let's look at this word propitiation just quickly. Let me simplify it for you. It means to assuage the anger of the gods in the contemporary culture of the day. Another word I think actually helps me to understand it is satisfaction. It's a payment that is being made satisfactorily. So here's the image. We didn't love God. We disobeyed him. We fell short of his glory. We have lived outside of his will, not according to his word. Therefore, we're in debt to God. We're guilty before the bar of God's judgment. We stand in the dock, and all we can do is plead guilty. There are no extenuating circumstances. We've got to plead guilty. We've got to throw ourselves upon the mercy of the court. And the amazing thing is that God, who's the judge, he must remain righteous. Remember, he's not only love, he's light. God is light. And as a righteous and holy God, he must punish that sin. But he wants to forgive us because God's love. He wants to redeem us. He wants to remove the obstacle that stands in the way of us enjoying full life in him. How can he be just and justify us? Well, Peter tells us how he does this in 1 Peter 3, verse 18, speaking of Jesus. He says, the just died for the unjust, that we might be brought to God. This is the gospel. If you're new to the Christian faith, or this is something that's falling on your ears with a freshness, one, listen up. This is the gospel. This is the love of God, that a just God who must punish sin, which means he must judge us, didn't leave us without remedy, didn't leave us without redemption. No, he sent his son into the world, his one and only son, the son who was equal with the Father. I and the Father are one. This son is not less than God. This son was not created by God. That's Gnosticism, and John has to fight that in his letters. No, John believed that Jesus Christ was God, come in human flesh, sent by a just God. Jesus Christ was sinless, but he dies on a cross, the just for the unjust. He satisfies God's demands. Sin is taken out on him. Our punishment falls on him. He was wounded for our transgressions. That means that God can remain just and make us just because of the one who died for the unjust. See, this is the love that John revels in. This is how God's love was manifest. Jesus Christ died on Calvary's hill that he might bring us to God. Christ in his bloody death satisfied the just demands of a holy God who must punish sin. God is satisfied. I share a story told to me by my friend Mark Hitchcock, who has taught for many years at Dallas Seminary and pastors in Oklahoma, and he's friendly with Stanley Toussaint, one of the great teachers at DTS. And he tells how Stanley Toussaint told him one day that he was there at Dallas Seminary in the last few months and years of the ministry of Lewis Sperry Schaeffer, who was one of the first presidents of that great school. And he says that as a young student, one day, Lewis Sperry Schaeffer comes in with a big smile on his face, a grin from ear to ear. He had just left a class somewhere else on the campus. It was on the love of God and was on what Jesus did on the cross when he propitiated the wrath of God in his own death. And that class he was going to, that Stanley Toussaint was in as a young student, it wasn't on that subject. But before he get into his other subject, Stanley Toussaint says with a big smile, he just says, gentlemen, gentlemen, God is satisfied. God is satisfied. My friend, that's a wonderful truth. Today, God is satisfied with the death of his son on our behalf. Seek no other hope. Make no other argument. That's the words of the hymn writer, right? I seek no other argument. I have no other plea. It is enough that Jesus died and that he died for me. Are you satisfied with what has satisfied God? Are you going to make the mistake on judgment day when you stand before the bar of God's judgment and your sin is made bare before him? What are you going to talk about? Your baptism? Going to the sacraments of the church? Loving your neighbor? Keeping the golden rule, do unto others that you'd have them do unto you, friend. That's not going to pass muster with God. That's not going to open the pearly gates. All you need to say is, I'm satisfied with what satisfied you. I make no other argument. I have no other plea. It is enough that your son died for me. John said, Father, he made propitiation for our sins. In fact, scroll back a chapter and we'll move on here. 1 John 2, verse 2. In fact, back up into verse 1. This is what we're actually talking about. My little children, says John, these things I write to you so that you may not sin. Okay? But then there's some realism here. But if anyone sins, which is a real possibility with us, but if anyone sins, we have an advocate That's a lawyer, someone that speaks on your behalf. If you're in a union, you've probably got a union rep who will go in and advocate for you. So that's the idea here. When you have sinned, which puts you on the wrong side of God's favor, let someone else do the talking. You have an advocate with the Father. Who is it? Jesus, the righteous. And he himself is, there's our word again, propitiation for our sins. Jesus himself made satisfaction for our sins, and not for ours only, but for the whole world. You must do it now, and on that last day, that's going to be your argument. Guilty? Yes, guilty. Guilty as charged. But then you'll point to the Son of God, and he'll take your case up. And he'll say, but Father, I died for that one. I made satisfaction on the cross for that one, and they have put their trust in my keeping. And my friends, the gates of heaven will open, and the record of your sin will have gone and been cleansed in the blood of Christ. D.L. Moody, who was the Billy Graham of his day, was in conversation with a man who was arguing that there was a way for him to contribute to his own salvation. And after several moments of going back and forth, D.L. Moody said, you know what? There really is only two letters difference between you and me. That's all that separates us. Two letters in the English language. He says, yours is a religion of do. Mine is a religion of done. D-O-N-E. He did it. It's done. I'm satisfied with what satisfied God. Now, just last kind of thought as it comes into my head. Imagine you trying to make another argument beyond Jesus Christ when you're before the Father on Judgment Day. And remember, Jesus Christ is the glory of God put on display. Jesus Christ is the Son of Heaven. Jesus Christ died on the cross. And you're going to make an argument to the one who loves Jesus Christ that he wasn't enough. There's something else that satisfies God. Be satisfied with what satisfies God. He not only preached a bloodstained love, he preached a brotherly love. The love that God had shown to John and to the world and to the church in the death of Jesus Christ, that love will touch and transform and tenderize another person. John 13, 34 to 35, Jesus says, a new commandment I give to you, that you love one another as I have loved you. Let's stay in 1 John 4, which is such a pivotal passage on the love of God from the apostle of love, John. Look at verse 11. Beloved, if God so loved us. This is straight after those two verses we've just read about Calvary and the summit of God's love on the top of that hill in the cross and death of Jesus Christ. In the light of this, beloved, if God has so loved us, we also ought to love one another. Scroll down to verse 21, chapter 4, 1 John. And this commandment we have from him, that he who loves God must love his brother also. See, God's love comes and touches us. And as God showers us, drenches us in the downpour of his love in Christ, that love should splash off us onto others. They should be touched with what has touched us. We're not to be reservoirs of God's love. We're to be channels of God's love. See, God has a goal in mind. When God saved you and redeemed you because of the love he has shown in Jesus Christ, God had a goal in mind. Scroll down to verse 12 of 1 John 4. No one has seen God at any time. So we want to qualify that. John's just making a general statement. No man has seen God. That's generally true. But we did see him for a time in the person of Jesus Christ. No man has seen God at any time. Now, well, it's not in the text, you could put parentheses, but if we love one another, God abides in us. This God who can't be seen is in us through the Holy Spirit. And when we love each other like he loved us, that God who can't be seen, who abides in us, can be seen in what we do. The goal of God's love is reached when we love each other.
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1: 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I'm Wade Shepherd. Join us again tomorrow when Philip DeCourcy shares more about John, the Apostle of Love. That's Wednesday on Know the Truth. Today's program was produced and sponsored by Know the Truth Incorporated. Jesus said, "You shall know the truth, and the truth shall make you free."
2: Yeah, the end of Know the Truth means more tremendous Bible teaching on the way. We've got Tom Pennington's The Word Unleashed coming up at 2 o'clock. And I once read that God's Word is meant to be lived, not just learned. So, Psalm 119, "Keep steady my steps according to your promise, and let no iniquity get dominion over." So listening is step one, living it is step two. And we've got Tom Pennington on the way. But first, here's Brother Ron Jones with a short story in prayer reminding us that Jesus is superior.
3: Our Father, we thank you for your word. Thank you for bringing us into a relationship with yourself through the superior person of Jesus. And because of his superior works on the cross, I thank you that he came down from that cross and they buried him in the ground. He was there long enough to make sure he was dead, but he rose again triumphantly from the grave. And that puts him in a category all to himself. And it's why we come at this time to worship him. Father, I pray for anybody who for them at this time, at this moment, is a day of salvation, a moment of salvation, where through the ministry of your Holy Spirit, you bring to light an understanding of who Jesus is. But it doesn't just sit in our mind, in our intellect, but it gives birth to real, genuine, saving faith. Faith alone in Christ alone, who alone can deliver his grace to us and forgive us of our sins and free us from the entanglements and the power of sin. I pray today, Father, for somebody who would just in the quietness of their own heart say yes. Give them the faith to believe. We believe you're sovereign enough to do that. But Lord, I just pray for that today. I pray that this message would also strengthen the body of Christ in this place and make us grow up and be more mature in Christ and be more like him and have every reason we need to worship him in every thought, in every moment, in every expression of our lives. And I pray this in the powerful and risen name of Jesus, the name that is above all names, the superior one. Amen. Amen.
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10: I'm Bill Bompas. Can you believe it? The last day of June, and it's going to be a great afternoon as we dive into God's Word. We've got Tom Pennington and the Word Unleashed right now. And then in 30 minutes at 2:30, it'll be Greg Lundstedt with Equipping the Saints.
11: You know, though, when I look at this miracle, and perhaps you as well, I think there are other miracles Jesus did that were appear more miraculous. You know what I mean? That are more impressive, that are on a larger, grander scale. Why is this one included? Why this miracle?
12: Welcome to The Word Unleashed with Tom Pennington. Tom is pastor teacher at Countryside Bible Church in Southlake, Texas. Hello again, I'm Bill Wright. Today, Tom continues in the series, A Day in the Life of Jesus. In our last program, we saw Jesus cast out an unclean spirit with a mere command, leaving the entire city of Capernaum wondering what kind of new teaching this could be. Today, the scene shifts from the public synagogue to a private home. From tenderly taking Peter's bedridden mother-in-law by the hand to instantly banishing her fever, Jesus demonstrates that his authority is not just an abstract theological fact, but a compassionate power that steps directly into the brokenness of everyday human suffering. When you experience the heavy trials of physical sickness and brokenness, do you see them as random hardships, or do you take them to the compassionate Savior who rules over all creation? Let's join Tom Pennington for more now, here on The Word Unleashed.
11: We return to Mark chapter 1 and to our study of this wonderful day in the life of Christ. You know, as I was thinking about our study in this passage, I was reminded that in the last 5 years or so, there have been ubiquitous stirring of reality shows on television. And one rating surprise, I think, for many of those who watch the industry has been those shows that detail the lives of real people at work. There are those people who have particularly dirty and disgusting jobs. There are truckers crossing ice roads over the frozen tundra. There are men doing lobster fishing in the northern seas in ships that are sort of bobbing like corks in a bathtub. All of those shows are designed to help you see the difficulties and troubles that various jobs encounter and the character, in most of those cases, in all of those cases, not very good character, of the men who do them. In a very real sense, Mark is doing the same thing in Mark chapter 1. He takes us along with Jesus, as it were, for a day in the life of Jesus. And as a result, we are confronted with the huge difficulties that he faced. Not the ordinary obstacles of an ordinary or even difficult job, but extraordinary supernatural difficulties. The supernatural battle between the powers of darkness and Satan and the Son of God. Mark lets us see the great conflicts of Jesus' ministry as he battles against willful blindness, against disgusting human sin, against the powers of darkness bringing confusion and pain and misery to their hapless victims. and against the devastating effects of human sin in illness and disease and even death. We get to watch this all unfold over the shoulder of the Son of God through the eyewitness testimony of Peter, who related to his son in the faith, a young man named Mark, who under the inspiration of the Spirit has recorded it for us. It's as good as being there. It's as vivid as watching it on film as we look through it together. I invite you to turn with me to Mark chapter 1. Mark chapter 1, and let me read for you this section, beginning in verse 21. They went into Capernaum, and immediately on the Sabbath, he entered the synagogue and began to teach. They were amazed at his teaching, for he was teaching them as one having authority and not as the scribes. Just then, there was a man in their synagogue with an unclean spirit, and he cried out, saying, "What business do we have with each other, Jesus of Nazareth? Have you come to destroy us? I know who you are, the Holy One of God." And Jesus rebuked him, saying, "Be quiet and come out of him." Throwing him into convulsions, the unclean spirit cried out with a loud voice and came out of him. They were all amazed, so that they debated among themselves, saying, "What is this? A new teaching with authority. He commands even the unclean spirits, and they obey him." Immediately the news about him spread everywhere into all the surrounding district of Galilee. And immediately after they came out of the synagogue, they came into the house of Simon and Andrew with James and John. Now, Simon's mother-in-law was lying sick with a fever, and immediately they spoke to Jesus about her. And he came to her and raised her up, taking her by the hand, and the fever left her, and she waited on them. When evening came, after the sun had set, they began bringing to him all who were ill and those who were demon-possessed, and the whole city had gathered at the door. And he healed many who were ill with various diseases and cast out many demons. And he was not permitting the demons to speak because they knew who he was. This paragraph is a sort of overview of Jesus' ministry in Galilee. It all occurs in the city of Capernaum, his new home, and all during one day's time. It's a day in the life of Jesus Christ. And not just any day, but one particular Sabbath day. As you can see, even as I read it, the theme of this section is Jesus' authority. And as we look closely at just one day, we clearly see the demonstration of the real and compelling authority that was a part of his life and ministry. We see it really in two expressions. We see it in Jesus teaching with authority, and we see it in verses 23 to 34, Jesus acting with authority. In this passage, there are two distinct expressions of Jesus acting with authority. They are the casting out of demons and divine healing. In these verses, Mark describes, first of all, an exorcism, an individual case that we studied in verses 23 to 28. Then a healing, an individual case, in verses 29 to 31. And then finally, exorcism and healing of an entire city in verses 32 to 34. We examine that individual case of exorcism. I want us to look at the second item here, healing an individual case. The same account occurs, if you want to check it out at some other time, in Matthew's Gospel, chapter 8, and in Luke's Gospel, chapter 4. Now, as you look at these two individual studies, the one we looked at last week of the demon-possessed man in the synagogue, and the one we'll examine tonight of Peter's mother-in-law, they're very distinct. One, obviously, is about demon possession, the other about healing. One is public, the other is private. One is filled with great drama, the other is really simple and straightforward. What do we learn from that? Well, as one commentator put it, R.T. France, whatever the impression we might gain, Mark does not allow us to picture Jesus as a traveling healer with a set technique, but as a man of authority who responds as may be appropriate to differing needs as he meets them. Jesus encounters each situation and he is in control, he is in authority, he doesn't slip into his little method, his little technique, but instead, every situation is met with exactly what it needs. Let's watch as Mark lays out the story of this individual healing, starting with a sick relative. Verse 29 says, "And immediately, after they came out of the synagogue. You'll remember the synagogue is where we saw them last time. And Mark says, immediately, this is his favorite word, by the way. He uses it more than 40 times in the gospel, 11 times in the first chapter alone. It gives a sense of urgency, of sort of nonstop, decisive action. It's still on the same Sabbath day. Jesus now has finished his teaching. You remember, we saw him teaching, and the encounter with the demon-possessed man is done. So you can just imagine, as Jesus and his four disciples walk out of the synagogue, what was happening. The stir that the morning's events have caused. It certainly was not just another sleepy Saturday morning at synagogue. When the buzz is still at sort of a fever pitch level, Jesus and his four disciples leave the synagogue. And we read, they came into the house of Simon and Andrew with James and John. Peter and Andrew were originally from Bethsaida nearby, but they had moved to Capernaum and apparently built, as you'll see in a moment, a nice home there near the synagogue. There are several references that make that clear. Now, what's amazing to me is that most scholars believe we know exactly where that home was, where these events transpired. And part of it remains to this day. It was in the very center of the town, just a few feet, really, away from the synagogue. How do we know this is the place? Well, we know because there's a church built over it. That's not really the reason, I'll tell you in a minute. But that is a Franciscan church, a Catholic church that's built over the remains of the church. The church that I showed you a moment ago are from the 5th century AD, that sort of octagonal church, and this church has been built over that. The evidence indicates that the traditional location of Peter's house, where this church is built, is in fact correct for a number of reasons. Very strong tradition. It's a fisherman's house. They found fishing implements in it. It's in the fisherman's quarter of the village. The owner of this house was apparently somewhat wealthy based on the size of the home. And in the 4th century AD, we read that St. Peter's house had been turned into a church. This is what was written in the 4th century, in the 300s. In Capernaum, the house of the prince of the apostles, Peter, has been made into a church with its original walls still standing. There also is the synagogue where the Lord cured a man possessed by the devil. The way into it is up many stairs, and it's made of dressed stone. So here's a description from the 300s describing these realities. And this area where this church is over was turned into a church. Makes it a strong suggestion that it's the right spot. It clearly was a Christian worship center. This home received more attention than others. It was enlarged at the expense of nearby houses. And in the 5th century, the house was removed and a church was built here. There are inscriptions inside this mentioning Jesus and Peter in Aramaic, in Greek, in Latin, and in Syriac. Even sacred, if there is such a thing, graffiti has been left. The dates are somewhat uncertain with that. So this is the site, and what you see there in those stones in this area, this is part of the original structure of the house, and there are other walls as well that are part of the original structure of the house that Peter almost certainly lived in. This is one of those sites, as I've told you in the past. There are some that are absolutely spurious. There are other sites in the Holy Land that are almost certain. This is one that is almost certain to have been Peter's actual home. Now, it was certainly a upper middle class home of two brothers successful in the local fishing trade, and it was a full house. There was Peter and his wife. We know that she was still living because Paul mentions her in passing in 1 Corinthians chapter 9 when he mentions that Peter leads his wife around with him on some of his evangelistic enterprises. Her name, by the way, is never mentioned in the New Testament, but tradition says she was a martyr for the faith. His mother-in-law lives there. Apparently, her husband has already died because he's not mentioned. And so she came to live, it appears, with her married daughter. Peter's brother Andrew lives there as well. We don't know if he had a family. No family's ever mentioned for him. It may be that he was unmarried. So you have Andrew, and then it's possible this also became Jesus' home in Capernaum. On several occasions, Mark refers to a house there, and it's possible that it was this one. If Jesus did not live with Peter it's very likely that he lived with James and John. We don't know exactly where, but it's possible that it was with Peter. In this case, Mark tells us that Jesus and these two brothers who owned this home, along with, Mark tells us, James and John, the other two disciples Jesus has chosen already, they accompany him to Peter's home. Peter's home was really a small complex. These are the best I can do. These are artist renderings. You see sort of a layout on the left-hand side. There is the blue circle is the synagogue that I showed you before, where Peter's house stood nearby. There was a gate from the street. It led into an open interior court. In ancient middle-class homes and in upper-class homes, this was a key part of the home. It was an open court that all the doors and windows opened to rather than to the street. There was usually only one gate or one way in from the street, and everything else opened onto that interior court. This court was really the center of their lives. It would have contained hearths and millstones for grain, hand presses, stairways to the roof of each of the covered rooms. The walls were heavy black basalt stones covered with a thin layer of plaster. Usually, even in middle-class homes, the floors would have been pressed earth and perhaps, in some cases, a thin layer of plaster. The flat roofs would have been made of wood and thatch. This was the home into which Jesus goes with his disciples. So, she's sick. And verse 30 tells us, now Simon's mother-in-law was lying sick with a fever. They go in, and there they find his mother-in-law sick. Now, you have to read the Bible with what my father-in-law, who's now with the Lord, but for 50 years was a theology professor, he said you have to read the Bible with a bit of a sanctified imagination. You have to put yourself back into that situation and into that time. And in this case, some things never change. Here you have a family returning from the morning synagogue service around noon, which is about the time that the synagogue service typically ended. It was normal for extended Jewish families to gather for a main Sabbath meal when they left the synagogue, just like many of us did, like some of you did today. You gathered with your families, either in a restaurant or at your home, and you had a Sunday meal. In their case, it would have been a Sabbath meal, but the same sort of thing. They come from the synagogue expecting to have lunch, but what they find is a sick cook. It's possible that when Peter had left home that morning for synagogue, his mother-in-law was already sick and had been for several days. We don't know. She may have shared that morning as she got up that she didn't feel well and she would stay home on that Sabbath, or it may have been that she actually went to the synagogue and at some point during the morning had to return to their home. We really don't know. We also don't know the cause of her illness. Perhaps it was an infection or a virus, but whatever it was, it came on hard because when Peter returns home, his wife tells him that his mother is unable to get out of bed. The Greek word for fever here comes from the word for fire, the word we get the word pyro from. She was burning up. She was on fire. Luke, always the doctor, adds that she was suffering with a great fever, literally a mega fever is how Luke describes it. So this isn't like a low-grade fever that comes with a virus. This is raging to 103 or 104 or 105. This woman is really sick. A fever like this in John 4:52 was even potentially fatal. We don't know her specific situation. Now, this is interesting that she had a fever because in the teaching of the rabbis at the time, fevers were often, they said, caused by divine punishment. I've been punished many times then, if that's true. Or by demon possession, which is, by the way, how some Bedouins still believe. And then that brings us then, as they find her sick, that brings us to a special request. The second part of verse 30, notice, says, and immediately they spoke to Jesus about her. Clearly, they informed him about her condition, but they did more because Luke tells us they made request of him on her behalf. They're basically saying, Jesus, would you help her? Would you do something? Now remember, they have not gone through the rest of the story. This is still relatively early in their time with Christ. They know who he is. They have heard even the demon that morning say who he is. But they're still beginning to glimpse the amazing authority and power of their Lord. Undoubtedly, they too were stunned by the events at the synagogue that morning. But now, they venture a request that he will use his power and authority for a very personal need to help their family. Their request leads to sudden recovery. Notice verse 31. And he came to her and raised her up, taking her by the hand. Luke adds that Jesus came into her room and stood over her and over her bed. And then he reached down and took her by the hand. You know, I love these glimpses in the Gospels. This is a fascinating glimpse into the heart of compassion of our Lord. This is a powerful picture of the compassion that Jesus has, even in this very human gesture. Alexander McLaren writes of his reaching out his hand to reach for her and to lift her up. It was a condensation of the very principle of the incarnation, God reaching down to us. Kent Hughes writes, Jesus' extended hand was simply an expression of his genuine love and his desire to tenderly meet the woman's need. Jesus' touch tells us volumes about what he's like and how much he loves us. So Jesus moved with compassion on this woman, took her hand, and helped her to sit up. Mark says the fever left her. Luke adds Jesus rebuked the fever and it left her. He uses the same words that are used when Jesus in Mark 1 rebukes the demon and tells it to come out. And later in Mark 4, he will rebuke the wind and the waves on the Sea of Galilee. Same word. Jesus in control. He rebukes the fever and it left her. As verse 31 says, and the fever left her and she waited on them. Mark leaves no doubt here that she was completely healed and that it all happened in an instant. This is remarkable. You know, sometimes we read the Bible and we're so used to the miraculous that it doesn't affect us anymore. Ask God, as I do so often, not to let you read over the Bible and be unaffected by it. Instead, look at what happens here. Not only did the fever break, but every trace of every symptom was gone in an instant. There was none of the weakness that normally follows a high fever. Hendrickson points out that a moment before there were flushed cheeks, burning hot skin, violent shivering accompanied by the weakness and mental fog that come with a high fever, and a moment later, every symptom had vanished. If you've ever experienced a really high fever, you know how utterly sapped of strength and energy it can leave you, sometimes even for days. Jesus so completely healed this woman that there isn't a trace. She gets up, and immediately, while they visit, get this, she fixed Sabbath meal for 7 people. Amazing. You know, though, when I look at this miracle, and perhaps you as well, I think there are other miracles Jesus did that appear more miraculous. You know what I mean? That are more impressive, that are on a larger, grander scale. Why is this one included? Why this miracle? Well, you could say, well, it was very personal to Peter. I mean, remember, Peter's Mark's friend. Mark's writing this gospel. Maybe he included it for that reason. That can't be it, because it's recorded in 2 other gospels as well. So why? Well, we can't be absolutely sure. I have a couple of guesses. One is, I think, because it shows Jesus' genuine compassion for people. It's one thing to heal the crowds. It's another thing in private, when nobody's watching except a few of your disciples, to be concerned about one woman and the great fever that she's suffering under. It shows his genuine compassion for people. But I also think it authenticates the healing ministry of Jesus. Think about it for a moment. Think about the false healers that are always around. They were in the first century. They are today. The false healers, those who claim to have this power, who are always, on television, boasting of what they've accomplished. They carefully arrange their healing services. Sadly, sometimes the people who are healed are paid cronies who simply stoke the crowd's excitement and fill the coffers. By the way, I've seen exposés to that end. One made by a man back in the 70s who allowed them to come in. He knew he was a fraud, and he allowed, when he was just about to get out of the business of faith healing, he allowed a team of video cameras to come in and capture all of it, and then a film was made from the results of it. And this is exactly what he did. He would plant people who were his cronies, who would have this miraculous healing, and it would stoke the crowd and their excitement and fill the coffers with money.
13: That's Tom Pennington here on The Word Unleashed with part 5 of A Day in the Life of Jesus. Today we looked at the total and immediate nature of Jesus' healing power, restoring a sick woman so completely that she began to serve him at once. But what happens when the sun finally sets and the entire diseased city gathers outside the door? Tom will conclude our series next time by bringing biblical clarity to the climax of this historic day. 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In Tom Pennington's book, Faithful Stewards, he identifies 3 key perspectives on church leadership that can help you maintain spiritual stability in ministry. Purchase your copy of Tom's book, Faithful Stewards, today at thewordunleashed.org. And now for Tom Pennington and the entire team, I'm Bill Wright. 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
10: When you contact The Word Unleashed, please be sure to let them know that you're listening right here to The Well, The Voice of Life. I'm Bill Bumpus. Up next, we've got Greg Lundstedt and Equipping the Saints. But first, I want you to hear from Pastor J.D. Greer. He's talking about the faith of Abraham Lincoln. 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
14: I read one of the biographies of Abraham Lincoln this past week. They say that Abraham Lincoln, who entered office in 1861, was vastly different than the Lincoln who died in 1865, at least in terms of his relationship with God. The kind of faith in God that comes through the second inaugural address and the resolve to do God's will toward the end of Lincoln's presidency simply was not there in 1861. The difference, this biographer said, came in 1862 when Lincoln's 11-year-old son, Willie, died. And for one of the first times in his life, Lincoln felt absolutely powerless to do anything about it. But that brokenness, this biographer said, taught him to seek a God that was bigger than himself, to tap into purposes bigger than his own. And his newfound trust in a God bigger than himself and the belief in that God and his purposes gave him courage to issue something like the Emancipation Proclamation, which everyone told him was a bad idea. But Lincoln reasoned this way. He said, if God wants it, then I'm going to stand with God on this because God is determined to see it through. It is a point of brokenness that becomes the access to our greater strength because it puts us somewhere in touch with something much greater.
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15: The tongue may be a small member of our body, but remember James' analogy, like the rudder of a ship or the bit on a horse's mouth, its impact outweighs its size. If you want to track that down, that's James 3:1-12. Given that reality, how might we do a better job at finding the right words to say? 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Colossians 3:16-17 talks about the word of Christ dwelling in us richly, taking up home in our hearts. And then, as we are governed by God's word, it will govern our words as we sing to God and we speak to one another in psalms and hymns and spiritual songs.
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8: 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Sometimes that light reveals things hidden in the dark corners that we

0: We heard from Michael. 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
1: That's the way we should be coming to the Word of God, in humility and dependence. You see, because God's word will work in us, but it won't work in us if we're not humble. It won't work in us if we're not dependent. It won't work in us if we're not recognizing our propensity to sin and our need for Jesus to intervene. God has to work in us.
2: 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And today is Letter Day, where we have a chance to hear what our listeners are saying about Equipping the Saints.
1: And Dave, I have an email from Catherine. She says, thank you so much for still being available. Heard Pastor Lundstedt today for the first time in a couple years. 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Being retired, I'm not often in my car enough to hear your program. Our God is amazing. Now that I know I can receive you online, I will become reacquainted with Brother Lundstedt's preaching again. We have a pastor who expounds the word faithfully on Sundays, but it will be wonderful to tune in on other days, especially now that I'm homebound for a time. Please tell Brother Lundstedt how delighted I am to have heard his exposition again today, always timely and faithful. Blessings in Christ, Catherine. 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
1: Yes, we do, Dave. And today we complete Psalm 19. And what a tremendous psalm this is. Indeed, in the end of this psalm, we see how we are to respond to the Word of God. So turn with us to Psalm 19.
2: Well, be sure to stay with us for the end of today's broadcast. Greg will join us in studio with some practical application. And I'll also be back with information on how you can obtain messages from the series for your own library. 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
1: So God, through His Word, rewards us when we obey Him. Through keeping His Word, there is great reward. There is great reward. What you do now counts. It matters eternally. You see, God is not so unjust to forget your work and the love which you've shown towards His name and having ministered and still ministering to the saints. We obey the Word and loving one another and serving Him. He rewards us. This should be a great encouragement if you've been obeying the Lord. Yes, we fail. We confess that. We know we're forgiven. But nothing is insignificant. There is great reward. In keeping them, there is great reward. So then, what a wonderful picture of God's Word along with all that He does. It's valuable. It's sweet to the soul. It warns us. In keeping it, there is great reward. This tremendous Word that does its work in us. And with that in mind, what should be our response? There are some people that know God's Word really, really well, and they can spout it off in a second. But are they responding right to that? Are they responding right to the truth and the God of the truth? Notice this parish portion. We're going to start in verse 12. It seems to be totally disconnected from what we've just read, but it isn't. Verse 12, who can discern his errors? Acquit me of hidden faults. Also keep back thy servant from presumptuous sins. Let them not rule over me, then I shall be blameless, and I shall be acquitted of great transgression. I find this amazing, that after revealing God's majesty through His general revelations, which the heavens declare to all, and then His specific revelation in His Word for those who will listen, David now reveals the heart attitude we must have in the context of seeking and desiring to obey the Lord. It's so important. And we're going to see that heart attitude is a humble heart that recognizes one's propensity to fall

0: and need for the Lord to protect and guide and lead and also forgive. Notice what he says here. First of all, who can discern his heirs? This is emphatic in Hebrew. In Hebrew, you have verb, subject, object. That's the normal way. But when you put the object first or the subject first, then it's emphatic. Here we have it like this. Heirs. Who can discern them? Now, this term heirs here speaks of a mistake, an oversight. You think if I made an error on my report, you made a mistake. You, instead of writing a 2, you wrote a 7. You made an error, right? You made a mistake. You had an oversight. It speaks of, in this context, as we will see, transgression through ignorance, inadvertently making a mistake, inadvertently doing so. And the term discern here literally means to understand. Who can understand his oversights and inadvertent errors through ignorance? Who can understand that? The implication is none of us can truly catch all those completely apart from God's help, as we're going to see. We need God to help us. We need to humble ourselves, and God needs to show us those things. Who can catch them? You know, and we need to have a heart that realizes we're going to mess up inadvertently, not deliberately. We're going to see this. It's not deliberate sin, by the way. It's very important to note that. So he says, who can discern his errors? And then he says, acquit me of my hidden faults. It's in parallel, hidden faults and errors. Hidden faults refers to errors. Now, this term, many have mistranslated this, I believe, as hidden faults, as someone who is hiding his sin from God. Well, that's true. You know, you don't hide your sin. We need to confess it and turn from it, and we'll find compassion, right? But this isn't speaking of someone's hidden faults that they're hiding. In context, it's speaking of those faults that aren't seen because they are ignorant to them. They are inadvertent. They are errors. That's what it's talking about. It's not talking about deliberate hiding sin. Those inadvertent things done through ignorance. Who can discern those errors? Acquit me of hidden faults, of the hidden, those things that I don't see. That I don't see. They're hidden to me. I need to know about it. I need to be acquitted from it. Now, this term acquit here really carries a sense of cleansing and being thus innocent. If someone's acquitted from a charge, they're declared innocent, right? He says, acquit me. He says, basically, cleanse me from the inadvertent sins I've committed that I'm unaware of that are hidden from my understanding. That's the heart I need to have. I need to have that first of all. I need to have this heart. I need to have that. Lord, cleanse me from these inadvertent sins I'm unaware of. Folks, we're seeing humility here. This is how we need to come to God in His Word. We need to have this humility, as we'll say. And then notice what He says here. There's another portion. Also, now that's that same word gam. It means in addition. It was translated moreover earlier. In addition to that, keep back thy servant from presumptuous sins. Let them not rule over me. Now, this one gets misunderstood too. Because we have a very narrow view of presumption, right? And we see it from our perspective. When he talks about presumptuous sins, we're going to see this comes from the Hebrew word zed, which speaks of arrogance and pride and insolence and presumption. You know, presumption carries pride. You know, our little presumptions, they carry big pride because we think we know something when we really don't. That's pride. That's why that word is translated presumptuous here. But what he's saying here is, keep back thy servant from these prideful, arrogant, insolent, presumptuous sins. These are overt sins that he's about to commit with his own volition. They're not hidden and mistakes. They're not things that he did inadvertently. These are the outright sins. And so first of all, he says, acquit me from the hidden ones, the ones I don't see. Cleanse me from that. And then secondly, he says, keep me back from these overt presumptuous sins, rebellious sins that come through pride and arrogance, flagrant sins. In contrast to the sins I commit that I'm unaware that you cleanse me from, keep me back from flagrantly sinning. The term keep back means refrain, withhold. How many times do you ask God to keep you from sinning? That's the heart we need to have. We in our flesh are prone to sinning, prone to wander. Lord, I know it, right? We need to go to God. We need to ask Him to lead us not into temptation. We need to ask Him to keep us back. I'm going to fail, Lord, unless you're in control of me. You got to be in control of me or I'm going to fail. He says, keep me back. With the term keep back means to refrain, withhold. In the context, this is a prayer of humility. Recognize, I'm going to sin without your intervention, Lord. Now we're going to see God uses his word to keep us back. He uses his spirit to keep us back. He uses other believers following him to keep us back. We're going to see that. Do you remember a time when David was going to slay the fool, Nabal? Remember that? He was going to slay him. And Abigail, Nabal's wife, wisely interceded. What did David say about that? It's very interesting. Let's turn there. 1 Samuel 25. It's interesting what he says. 1 Samuel 25 and then verse 32. Then David said to Abigail, blessed be the Lord God of Israel who sent you to me this day, and blessed be your discernment, and blessed be you who have kept me this day from bloodshed and from avenging myself by my own hand. Now he's giving Abigail the credit there, but he knows it's God that did it through her. Look down at verse 34. Nevertheless, as the Lord God of Israel lives, who has restrained me from harming you, right? Verse 34, unless you had come to quickly meet me, surely there would have not have been left to Nabal until the morning light as much as one male. The Lord God of Israel is who has restrained me. Lord God, keep me back from flagrant sin. Keep me back from sinning overtly from my own will. Not the things I just missed, I had an error I missed up in. Keep me back from that. We need to have this heart attitude in our relationship with the Lord as we come to his word. You know, some people know his word so well, but they're not saying, Lord, keep me back from sin. They think, I'm so great. I'm so clean. I'm so right. I'm great. I know his word. I'm amazing. No, it's keep me back from this. I can fall in a second, Lord. Keep me back. And then trusting that he will. Back in our passage, he says, also keep back thy servant from presumptuous sins. And then he says, let them not rule over me. He knew. He knew that when you yield to those sins, he didn't talk about the inadvertent ones. Talked about the ones that are the overt ones. They're going to rule over. I'm not saying that sin doesn't rule over us, but I'm saying here specifically, it's those presumptuous sins. It's those sins of pride. It's the sins of acting in our own. He says, let them not rule over me. You know, Jesus made it clear that those who sin become a slave to sin. John 8:34, Jesus answered them, truly, truly, I say to you, everyone commits sin as a slave to sin. And folks, not only does sin bring temporal and eternal death, it brings also enslavement. But folks, when Jesus sets you free, you are free indeed. If the Son shall set you free, you're free indeed. But yet we, believers, when we are not using his word to warn us, we're not allowing him to warn us through his word, we're not listening to him, we don't have the right heart, we can offer ourselves to enslavement again through sin. And David is very aware of that. Let them not rule over me. Just read Romans chapter 6. But praise the Lord, if we confess our sins, renew our minds, recognize we are united to Christ and thus freed from sin's temporary enslavement. We consider ourselves dead to sin and alive to him. We are free. So then back to our passage. Also keep back thy servant from presumptuous sins. Let them not rule over me. Then I shall be blameless. I shall be acquitted or cleansed, innocent of great transgression. David understood that when you're in the Lord and he sets you free from sin, you're free indeed. But he believed that his presumptuous sins could rule over him. He understood that. He prayed, Lord, don't let them rule over me. Keep me back from it. Then he would be blameless, acquitted of great transgression. You see, if we confess our sins, he's faithful and just to forgive us our sins and cleanse us from all unrighteousness. This is a prayer of humility. We can be in the Word all day long, but if we don't come to God with a humble, dependent heart, the Word does no work in us. We will be entrapped by the consequences of our flagrant disobedience and sin. Who can discern his errors? Acquit me of my hidden faults. Also keep back thy servant from presumptuous sins. Let them not rule over me. Then I shall be blameless. I shall be acquitted of great transgression. I'm going to be clean when I trust in the Lord for forgiveness. So how we respond to the marvel of God's word? We're to humbly, dependently obey the Lord. Apart from him, we can do nothing. We're not adequate to consider anything coming from ourselves, but our adequacy is from God. You see, this comes in the context of a real relationship with the Lord. You see, if you try to obey him apart from depending on him, acknowledging your vulnerability to falling apart from his intervention, then you're just going to be on your own. If you try to obey apart from relying on Christ, you're no greater than the Pharisees. Our obedience to the Lord must come in the context of faith, manifest in humble dependence and obedience, in a real relationship. And then notice David's heart as we finish. Notice this. This is wonderful. Verse 14, let the words of my mouth and the meditation of my heart be acceptable in thy sight, O Lord, my rock and my redeemer. Lord, acquit me of those things I don't see, those small inadvertent errors, Lord God. Keep me back from outright sinning, that it wouldn't rule over me. Then I'll be blameless and acquitted of great transgression. And then here we go. Let the words of my mouth and the meditation of my heart be acceptable in thy sight, O Lord, my rock and my redeemer. This is what is missing in those who know the word but don't know the Lord. It's what is missing. A real relationship. A relationship where you're walking with him. You're talking with him. You're praying. Notice what he says. Let the words of my mouth and the meditation of my heart be acceptable in thy sight. The term acceptable often spoke of that which would be favorably received in the context of an offering. Let it be receptible. It talks about the heart. That speaks of the inner man, the mind. It's who you are. You know, you are what you think, right? Concerning the wicked man, so as he thinks he is, right? In Proverbs. Let my words and what I think about and meditate on be favorable in your sight. It's a prayer for God to tune David's heart aright. Tune my heart aright. Let what I say and what I think be favorable, Lord God. He's a prayer. It's a prayer. He's not saying that I'm just going to go do my thing and I hope that it's favorable in your sight. He's saying, let it be. Would you make it that way? It's a prayer. Let the words of my mouth and meditation of my heart be acceptable in thy sight. It's the way we should be thinking. That's the way we should be coming to the Word of God. In humility and dependence. You see, because God's word will work in us, but it won't work in us if we're not humble. It won't work in us if we're not dependent. It won't work in us if we're not recognizing our propensity to sin and our need for Jesus to intervene. God has to work in us. So he says, let the words of my mouth and the meditation of my heart be acceptable in thy sight, O Lord, Yahweh, the great I am, O Lord. And notice what he says. He calls him my rock and my redeemer. Read the Psalms, you'll see this is true. He's not just using words saying, hey, he's giving labels to the Lord. He really believes this. He really believes this. He is his rock and his redeemer. The term rock speaks of stability, speaks of a foundation. Notice in the Song of Moses, he says, Deuteronomy 32:3, for I proclaim the name of the Lord, ascribe greatness to our God. The rock, his work is perfect. For all his ways are just, a God of faithfulness, and without injustice, righteous and upright is he. We know this verse, the steadfast of mind will keep in perfect peace because he trusts in thee. Thou wilt keep in perfect peace whose mind is stayed upon thee. Right? But what about the next verse? Trust in the Lord forever, for in God the Lord we have an everlasting rock. He's solid, he's trustworthy. Trust in him forever. He's our rock. Hopefully he's your rock. I hope, you know, it's good to have a good husband or wife, and some people say, my wife is my rock, my husband. Well, that's great, but I hope the Lord is your rock. I hope he is what you stand on. I hope he is what you find your stability in. Our God is solid. He's trustworthy. He's a rock. Therefore, he is also a refuge and fortress for us. This is Psalm 18, repeated from 2 Samuel. David spoke the words of this psalm, 2 Samuel 22. To the Lord in the day that he delivered him from the hand of his enemies and from the hand of Saul. And he said, the Lord is my rock, my fortress, and my deliverer, my God, my rock in whom I take refuge, my shield and the horn of my salvation, my stronghold, my refuge, my Savior. Thou dost save me from violence. I call upon the Lord who is worthy to be praised, and I am saved from my enemies. He's our rock. We take refuge in him. We take refuge in him. Is he your rock? Is he the one you go to for stability? Is he the one that holds you up? Is he your rock? Psalm 62, I read it earlier. My soul waits in silence for God only. From him is my salvation. He only is my rock and my salvation. It's the Lord's got to be your rock. Don't depend on mankind. They're going to fail you. God says don't do it, first of all. Depend on Christ. He'll never fail you. He will never forsake you. He is our rock. He is our rock, our stronghold. But notice David also understands that he is his redeemer also. My rock and my redeemer. My redeemer. My rock, it's personal. My redeemer, it's personal. The term translated redeemer here comes from the Hebrew word goel. It speaks of buying back, recovering, redeeming. Now, the basic idea of redemption is to achieve a transfer of ownership from one to another through a payment of a price equivalent substitute. And here it is speaking of the Lord, the I Am, as the redeemer. Indeed, we know in Scripture that the Lord is the one who redeemed or ransomed his people from bondage of Egypt, right? We know that. We see in the Psalms often that the Lord redeems or delivers his people from danger. We see extensively in the Old Testament redemption from human situations. We certainly see that. But we also see that the Lord redeems us from our spiritual danger. He redeems us from our iniquities. Job said, "As for me, I know my Redeemer lives. And at the last, he will take his stand on the earth." What did the psalmist say in Psalm 130? O Israel, hope in the Lord. Why? Because with the Lord there is loving kindness, and with him there is abundant redemption. And he will redeem Israel from all his iniquities. Promise of Israel's salvation. We see that in Romans chapter 11. You see, God paid the price for our sins by sending Jesus to the cross. He paid the price on the cross for our sins. He died for our sins and rose from the dead. He redeemed us from the curse of the law. He paid the price for us. Peter says in 1 Peter 1:17, if you address the Father as one who impartially judges according to each hand work, you believe he judges. When he's given judgment to the Son, by the way, you believe that. Conduct yourselves in fear in your time stayed during the earth, knowing that you were not redeemed with perishable things like silver and gold from your futile way of life inherited from your forefathers, but with precious blood as of a lamb, unblemished and spotless, the blood of Christ. Paul would say to the Corinthians, by his doing, you are in Christ Jesus, who became to us wisdom from God and righteousness, sanctification, and redemption. Ephesians 1:7, in him we have redemption through his blood. And he explains it, the forgiveness of our trespasses according to the riches of his grace. Colossians 1:13, for he delivered us from the domain of darkness and transferred us to the kingdom of his beloved Son, in whom we have redemption, the forgiveness of sins. Jesus is our Redeemer. So when I think of him, I think of him as my stability, everything to me, and he's also my Savior, my Redeemer. That's who I'm praying to. That's who I'm thinking about. Let the words of my mouth and the meditation of my heart be acceptable, be pleasing in your sight. You see, pray that and God will prompt you when it's not. When you're praying that, you're going to be realizing, ooh, that's not, right? Let it be this way, Lord God. My rock, my fortress, my deliverer, and my redeemer. You see, one of the problems with people who know a lot of the Word of God but seem not to be changed is that their hearts have not been humbled before the Lord. And we can be that way at times. We can become prideful. We need to humble ourselves and understand what God does through his word. We need to humble ourselves before him and recognize that we have a propensity to sin, that we even sin and err without knowing it. And we need him to cleanse us of those things. We need him to protect us and keep us back from those outright sins, that we wouldn't be enslaved, that we'd be blameless then. And we need to have the words of our mouth and the meditation of our heart. May it be acceptable in thy sight, my rock and redeemer. Don't ever read Psalm 19 in just the beginning or the middle. Read the whole thing.
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2: Yes, he is, Dave. And oh, that we would have his heart unto the Lord. Oh, that we would be saying in our heart of hearts, let my words and what I think and what I meditate on be what is favorable in your sight. Well, is that your heart? We can know all the facts about God's word, but if we don't humbly come before him and depend upon him, he's not going to work in us through his word. So then we can learn so much from David's inspired example, his humble mindset revealed in the word. Would you give over your words and thoughts to him, desiring him to control them, that they would be pleasing to our rock and our Redeemer? We pray you would.
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3: 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We've got Encounter the Truth with Jonathan Griffiths coming up next. He's talking about the gracious and merciful God, so keep it right here on The Well. But first, you got to hear this story from Nancy DeMoss Wolgemuth.
4: Be Still My Soul was a favorite hymn of Eric Little. You may remember him as the hero or the figure in the movie Chariots of Fire that tells the story of how he refused to run one of his races on a Sunday in the 1924 Summer Olympics in Paris, although he ended up winning a gold medal in another event for which he had not trained. Well, after the Olympics, the next year, 1925, Little returned to China, where he had grown up in a missionary family, and he went back to China to serve as a missionary. Well, in 1941, the situation in China became dangerous due to Japanese aggression, and the British nationals were all encouraged to leave the country. Little's pregnant wife and children left for Canada to go stay with her family, but Eric decided to stay in China and continue his mission efforts. In 1943, the Japanese took over the mission where he was working, and Little was interned in a prisoner of war camp. This was a camp that measured about 150 by 200 yards that had 1,500 people packed into it. And Little lived in a crowded men's dorm where each man had a space of 3 by 6 feet. Eric was in charge of a building that housed missionary children who had been separated from their parents in the war. And so during his time in the POW camp, he continued to serve and to pour out his life for others. And this hymn, Be Still My Soul, is one that he taught to the other prisoners. Just before the Beijing Olympics in 2008, by the way, the Chinese government revealed that Little had been given an opportunity to leave the camp in a prisoner exchange between the Japanese and the British. But he had turned down the offer because he wanted to give his place to a pregnant woman so she could get out of the camp. And apparently not even his family members had been aware of this sacrificial choice that he made. Well, in 1945, Little was taken to the camp hospital. He thought he was having a nervous breakdown due to overwork, but it turned out that he had an inoperable brain tumor. The Salvation Army had a band in that prison that played hymns around the camp on Sunday afternoons. And one Sunday afternoon in February of 1945, the band was playing outside the camp hospital. And the nurse on duty sent a note out to the band saying that Eric Little was requesting that they play Be Still My Soul.

0: During the week that followed, Eric Little died, just 5 months before the end of the war. And it was then that he experienced the reality of that third stanza. Be still, my soul. When change and tears are past, all safe and blessed, we shall meet at last.
1: Can a pair of shoes really make a difference in a child's life? Absolutely.
2: The little girl who excitedly showed each volunteer her new shoes as they were leaving, she turned to tell each of the workers, God bless you. There was not a dry eye in that place.
1: 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When you drop off a new pair of athletic shoes, you're giving joy to a child and peace for the parents.
3: 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It was confidence.
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4: The Bible says that the Lord is good and His love endures forever. His faithfulness continues throughout all generations. It is so great to hold on to His precious promises. That's what we're doing here at The Well, is we're diving deep into God's Word. What a great hour we have for you. We're 30 minutes away from Mark Job and Bold Steps. But right now, let's go with Encounter the Truth and Jonathan Griffiths on The Well.
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6: Welcome to Encounter the Truth with Jonathan Griffiths. I'm Steve Hiller. Glad you're with us as we continue to look at the gracious and merciful God. And Jonathan, I think we may understand what it means to come to Jesus to receive the forgiveness of sin and begin that relationship with Him. But as we struggle with just the effects of sin in this world and in our lives going forward, how do we continue to receive that grace of God? I mean, what would that look like for a person who's maybe fairly new in their relationship with Jesus?
5: Well, I think we learn as we go on in the Christian life that we not only need the grace and mercy of God to enter into the kingdom when we come by faith to Jesus, but we need His grace and mercy each day as we do fail and as we do continue to sin. And sometimes we feel that need with a growing sense of urgency and with a deeper sense of appreciation as we go on in the Christian life, because we know we've been redeemed, we've been made new, and yet we still fail and yet we still sin and we let the Lord down in that way. And we need to learn to keep coming to Him for His renewed restoration and acceptance, recognizing that the blood of Jesus covers all our sin, and we approach Him on the basis of the work of Christ at Calvary, and that's an ongoing approach that we make. Jesus is our great high priest, and He gives mercy to those who walk with Him and continue to come to Him.
6: Is there, just really quickly, maybe a Bible verse or a biblical truth that when you have ever struggled with this that you keep coming back to remind you of that?
5: I think there is, Steve. I often in my thinking turn to the end of Hebrews 4, where we are reminded that we have a great high priest who has passed through the heavens, Jesus, the Son of God. And because we have such a high priest, the invitation is this: let us then with confidence draw near to the throne of grace, that we may receive mercy and find grace to help in times of need. And what an invitation that is, what a comfort that is.
6: And what a great thing to think about as we begin this time together here. We continue our message called The Gracious and Merciful God. Here is Jonathan.
5: God is gracious
7: and God is merciful in saving the lost. Next, he is gracious and merciful in shepherding his people. If coming to Christ initially involves grasping our foundational and our fundamental need of his mercy and his grace, well then knowing Christ and growing in Christ involves a daily dependency upon that grace and upon that mercy. You see, we never outgrow the grace and the mercy of God. And in fact, if we are deepening our understanding of our sin and our holiness, of our own weakness, and then of his strength, if we are growing in our knowledge of our need of him, we are going to be sensing more and more each day how much we need his grace. God's mercy and his grace aren't simply the starting blocks in the Christian race. They are actually everything in the Christian life. And those who know the Lord and who walk with the Lord are daily in the business of discovering his grace. This is a great theme of the life of David, and it echoes through the Psalms that he wrote. Psalm 103, I think, particularly stands out on this theme. Let me read from verse 8. Psalm 103 and verse 8. The Lord is merciful and gracious, slow to anger, and abounding in steadfast love. He will not always chide, nor will he keep his anger forever. He does not deal with us according to our sins, nor repay us according to our iniquities. For as high as the heavens are above the earth, so great is his steadfast love toward those who fear him. As far as the east is from the west, so far does he remove our transgressions from us. As a father shows compassion to his children, so the Lord shows compassion to those who fear him. For he knows our frame, he remembers that we are dust. Well, here is one who knows the Lord and has walked with the Lord. But his daily delight as he goes on in walking with the Lord, his daily delight is in the grace of God. His kindness in not dealing with us as our sins deserve. And you know how often, as saved people, do we continue to do what we ought not to do? To say what we ought not to say, to think what we ought not to think. How often do we fail to do the things that we ought to be doing? How rarely do we love the Lord and love his people as we ought to love? And if anything of our salvation depended even in the slightest degree upon our merit, we would be cast off in an instant. But as a father shows compassion to his children. And that's a wonderful comparison because no father in his right mind casts off his children because they misbehave or let him down. As a father shows compassion to his children, so the Lord shows compassion to us who know him. He remembers that we're dust. He remembers that we're feeble and we're frail. See, many of us, a great many of us, I think, will go through times in the Christian life when we imagine that God must be done with us, when we imagine that his well of mercy must have run dry, that his storeroom of grace must now be empty for us, and we fear that he might cast us off. Or if we don't think that he'll cast us off, we imagine that because of our failure, he's no longer going to bless us, or he's no longer going to use us as he once used us. But that's just not the way with the Father of mercy. It's not the way with the God of all grace. And David, he knew that better than anyone else. He knew it so well, in fact, that in the very darkest moment of his life, when he had committed adultery and when he had the blood of murder on his hands, he still knew to cry out to God with the words of Psalm 51, "Have mercy on me, O God, according to your steadfast love, according to your abundant mercy, blot out my transgressions. Wash me thoroughly from my iniquity. Cleanse me from my sin." Despite his sin, his outrageous sin, his inexcusable sin, his sin committed despite the great privileges he knew within the family of God, David still knew well enough that he could approach the God of grace and call upon his mercy. And he did. And he received that mercy. In a later day, the prophet Micah saw the same truth about God and he proclaimed it to a needy nation. Micah 7 and verse 18, "Who is a God like you, pardoning iniquity and passing over transgression for the remnant of his inheritance. He does not retain his anger forever because he delights in steadfast love. He will again have compassion on us. He will tread our iniquities underfoot. You will cast all our sins into the depths of the sea. Isn't that a wonderful image? Richard Sibbes famously said that there is more mercy in Christ than there is sin in us. And what a comfort that is. There's plenty of sin in us, make no mistake, but there is a boundless store of mercy in Christ. This mercy and this grace that forgives our sins, it is the same mercy and grace that helps us turn from sin daily and to grow in godliness by degree. You know, the old image of the stick and the carrot. If you need the obstinate donkey to get moving, there is the option of the stick to chide from behind or the carrot to coax from the front. God is so gentle with us. And as he teaches us obstinate people to become more like Christ, he teaches us not so much with the stick of law, but with the carrot of the gospel of grace. I love Titus chapter 2 and verse 11, where Paul writes that the grace of God has appeared. It's appeared in Christ. The grace of God has appeared, bringing salvation for all people, training us to renounce ungodliness and worldly passions and to live self-controlled, upright, and godly lives in the present age. The grace of God, it appeared in Jesus. It's not a concept, it's a person, the grace of God. And that grace, it teaches us to hate sin. It teaches us to love him more. The sheer kindness of God, the sheer goodness of God, the sheer grace of God, it teaches us that we need to turn from sin and embrace godliness with the help of the Holy Spirit. It is the great carrot that draws us forward in the Christian life. I often get a little nervous in parenting discussions when parents seem just a little bit obsessed with figuring out how to discipline their children and keep them in line through rules and harsh measures. I feel uncomfortable with that because I look to the Father above and I notice what he does. He trains us by his grace. He woos us by his kindness. And I think there is a profound parenting lesson for us Christian parents in that. We need God's grace to grow in godliness. We need his grace as well to flourish in his service. The Apostle Paul always wanted to be crystal clear that his ministry didn't flow from his own personal gifts or his own personal energy. It flowed from the grace of God that was at work within him. In 1 Corinthians 15 and verse 10, when Paul talks about his labor for the gospel, and he did labor, he insists that it is by the grace of God that I am what I am. And he goes on to say, his grace toward me was not in vain. On the contrary, I worked harder than any one of them, though it was not I, but the grace of God that is with me. It's the grace of God that enables Paul to work harder than anyone else. It's not Paul's own energy, Paul's own discipline. It's something that God achieves by his Spirit. In 2 Corinthians, Paul speaks of a time of terrible trial that he endured, some physical ailment, it seems, what he calls his thorn in the flesh. And he recounts this experience, 2 Corinthians 12 and verse 8, and he says this, three times I pleaded with the Lord about this, that it should leave me, that God should take it away. But he said to me, my grace is sufficient for you, for my power is made perfect in weakness. The Lord showed Paul through the experience of weakness and trial that his grace was what he needed. Indeed, he showed him that it was all that he needed. And Paul discovered, as we discover, that as we come to God, he delights to give us the grace we need. The psalmist prays in confidence, but also in need in Psalm 119 and verse 132. He says this, turn to me and be gracious to me, as is your way with those who love your name. I love that. As is your way. It's God's way. It's his pattern. It's his habit with his people to turn to us and to be gracious to us when we call upon him in need. There's some people, I guess, we know well in life, family members, co-workers, friends, neighbors, and you just know by instinct and through experience how they're going to respond to a particular situation. When you come to them with a need or a problem, you come to them in a quandary, you know actually what they're going to say and what they're going to do even before you ask, because you know them so well. Well, the psalmist, he knows the Lord by experience, and he knows that God is going to act in accordance with his way, his pattern, his habit. He knows that this prayer for grace, it's going to be answered.
6: 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Again, here's Jonathan.
7: God saves us in his grace and his mercy. God shepherds us in his grace and his mercy. But what are we to make of these things? What are we to do with these things? Well, two things by way of application, quite briefly. First, we must receive God's grace and mercy with gratitude. Now, in a sense, I recognize this point seems almost too obvious to state, given all that we've considered about the grace and the mercy of God today. But I want to take a moment to drive this home because it's so basic and it's so important. I remember once when I was a child, a visiting preacher came to speak at our church, and he was talking about God's free gift of salvation, how it's available simply for us to receive as a gift. And he used as an illustration a banknote, maybe a $5 or a $10 bill. And he took it out of his pocket and he held it out and he said, "This is a free gift for anyone who would like to take it, who would like to take it." And of course, there was a hesitation. No one knew exactly what to make of that. Was this really free? Wasn't there some catch? Could we really stand up in the middle of the church service and go forward to the platform and take hold of it? I can't remember exactly what happened next or in what order. I think someone did eventually go up and claim the gift. But the point was significant and it stuck with me. God's free grace in Christ, it must be received. And I think you and I are so conditioned to believe that there is no such thing as a free lunch. We're so conditioned to suspect that every offer has a catch, that every gift comes with strings attached. But we need to recognize, don't we, that God's grace and his mercy in Christ, they are free gifts to be received with gratitude. They are true gifts. For those who may not have responded to that gift, who have not come to Christ to receive forgiveness and new life by faith in his name. If that's you, let me ask you, what's holding you back? Why haven't you come to Christ in faith to receive that totally free gift? Why not come to him by faith even today to take hold of all that he offers you? Why not ask him for his grace and his mercy? Why not ask him for the forgiveness of sin? He will not deny anyone who asks in faith. For us who know him, the encouragement is really the same. Come daily to him for grace and for mercy when you fail and when you fall. Come daily to him for grace when you are tried, when you are tested, when you are weak. He's only too willing and only too ready to help you. Receive his grace and mercy with gratitude. And finally, as we close, extend his grace and his mercy with joy. I don't know if you're a dog lover, but if you know dogs, you'll know that a dog's behavior is shaped very much by the treatment that that dog has received from its owner. If the dog was treated harshly as a puppy, if it was not shown very much kindness, that dog is likely to have a pretty bad bite. But if the dog has known affection and care, that dog is going to be a friend to owner and visitor alike. Same is true with people. If someone has had a rough childhood, if someone has known unkind words or tragic abuse, you know, that person struggles to shake off that experience. And actually, that person is at risk of repeating those behaviors. But if someone in childhood has known love and care and kindness and nurture, they're much more able, aren't they, to show that kindness to others. As children of God, as the people of Jesus Christ, we have been shown grace and mercy of a kind that the world does not know. We have been born again through the kindness of God. We've been spared the wrath we deserve. We have been given a remarkable second chance. We've received an extraordinary inheritance, none of it earned, none of it deserved. Having received such kindness, having experienced such grace and mercy, we must now be those who know how to extend grace and mercy to others. That would make sense. That's the way that things ought to be. I think we'd all agree. If we belong to Christ, we ought to be the employer or the neighbor or the parent or the spouse or the friend who is quick to forgive, who is slow to get angry, who is eager to help in times of need, compassionate in times of distress. We ought to be like that because we have experienced so much of that ourselves. But friends, I think we all know that this is not always the way. I think we very easily fall short here. We can find ourselves standing hard on our rights, refusing to give others an inch, finding all the fault we can in other believers. We can find ourselves holding grudges, thinking the worst of others, maximizing our grievances, highlighting wrongs wherever they can be found. It happens in the world out there, to be sure, but sadly, it happens among us too. And part and parcel of receiving grace is extending grace. Part and parcel of receiving mercy is extending mercy to others. In fact, our readiness to extend grace and mercy is an essential sign of the fact that we have genuinely received grace and mercy. If we are unwilling to extend grace and mercy to others, it actually begs the question of whether or not we have really understood and really experienced the grace and mercy of God in Christ. In Matthew chapter 18, and we're going to close with this, but you might like to turn here. In Matthew 18 and verse 21, Peter comes up to Jesus and he asks him, "Lord, how often will my brother sin against me and I forgive him? As many as 7 times. And Jesus answers him, "I do not say to you 7 times, but 77 times. And Jesus goes on there to tell a parable, a famous parable about a king who wants to settle accounts with his servants. One servant, he comes in with a huge debt, and the king orders him and his wife and his children and his possessions to be sold to pay the debt. And the man, he pleads with the king for mercy, and the king shows him mercy, and he forgives that very great debt. On the way out from the king's presence, that servant comes upon another servant who owes him some money, a much smaller amount of money. This forgiven servant, he grabs the other servant, he begins to choke him, and he demands his money now. The other servant, he pleads for mercy, but the first one refuses, and he has the man put in prison until he will pay. The king hears the report of this, and here is his reply, verse 32. Then his master summoned him and said to him, "You wicked servant, I forgave you all that debt because you pleaded with me. And should you not have had mercy on your fellow servant as I had mercy on you?" And in his anger, his master delivered him to the jailers until he should pay all his debt. And so Jesus finishes by saying, "So also my heavenly Father will do to every one of you if you do not forgive your brother from your heart." I just feel we must conclude this message on the grace and the mercy of God with this note of caution, this sobering note. God is so full of mercy and of grace to us who deserve only his judgment, only his wrath. He has been so kind to us in Christ. And he has shown us that kindness at such great cost. But he does require us, I think this parable really puts it that strongly, he does require us to show grace and mercy to others. And so I wonder where in my life and in your life, is there a danger that we are forgetting the grace and the mercy of God as we interact with one another? Maybe it's just becoming visible in the way in which we talk to the customer service person on the phone where there's a problem with our order or our bill. Maybe it's our offhand manner with our loved ones when they get things wrong. Maybe it's a long-standing simmering grudge or harshly critical attitude toward another believer. Where, in light of God's mercy and grace, do we perhaps even need to repent today and by the help of the Holy Spirit learn afresh how to show the mercy and grace that we have been shown?
6: Jonathan Griffiths with our message, The Gracious and Merciful God, one of our listener favorites. 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It's called The Final Lap. Author John Wyatt is inviting us to think through how to approach the next stages of life well. He helps us look at some of those near end of life things, from retirement to independency to dependency, and then finally, from life to death as we approach the finishing line. He's honest about the struggles of each one of these transitions and lays out opportunities that God gives us in every stage. 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For Jonathan Griffiths and our producer, Mark Bretta, I'm Steve Hiller. 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
4: Wow, thank you for diving deep into God's Word right here on The Well. I'm Bill Bumpus. Up next, it's Mark Jobe in Bold Steps as he continues a series called Tomorrow God Moves. We're getting ready for what he's going to do next. Let's dive into God's Word together. But before we get to Bold Steps and Mark Jobe, I want you to hear this from Preacher Jay John.
8: There was a workman, and this workman was leaving the factory after a day's work. And he's pushing a wheelbarrow out of the factory. Inside the wheelbarrow, there's a very small package. He's stopped by a security guard. The security guard says, "What have you got in your wheelbarrow?" He says, "Well, I've got a small box." The security guard says, "I can see it's a small box. What have you got in it?" He says, "Well, you know the sawdust that's on the floor at the end of a working day? Well, it's swept up and it's thrown away. Well, I needed some, so I put it in a box and I'm going to take it home." The security guard says, "Open your box." He opens the box, sawdust. He says, "Out you go." Second day, same thing. Third day, same thing. Fourth day, same thing. Fifth day, he's pushing out his wheelbarrow. Inside the wheelbarrow, there's a small box. It's the same security guard. The guard says, "It's you again. What do you got in your wheelbarrow?" He says, "Well, I've got the same as I had the other 4 days. Sawdust." The security guard says, "Well, open it." He opens it, it's sawdust. The security guard says, "I've just got this feeling that you're stealing something. I just got that feeling." "Look," he says, "why don't you tell me what you're stealing and I promise I won't report you." The man says, "All right then, I'm stealing wheelbarrows." You and I, we can be so preoccupied with a small package that we miss the big picture. Many, many times, it's the grain of sand that's in our shoe that weighs us down, and we lose focus, we lose the big picture.
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When the river is flowing strong, when the current is difficult, I'll step right into it trusting you, and you have to make a way that I can't make, God, because you are God and I am not.

0: Welcome to Bold Steps with Mark Jobe, President of Moody Bible Institute and Senior Pastor of New Life Community Church in Chicago. I'm Wayne Shepherd. In our series called Move In Us, we've been learning about seasons and how to prepare for the next and how to step into where God is calling us. Mark has made a point that's simple but not easy. Tomorrow's breakthrough only comes after today's obedience. If you missed the start of our lesson called Tomorrow God Moves, head to boldsteps.org to catch up. Right now, let's pick up where we left off. Here's Mark Jobe.
1: Proverbs chapter 3, verses 5 and 6 says, "Trust in the Lord with all your heart. Don't lean on your own understanding. In all your ways, in everything you do, acknowledge Him, and He will make your path straight." In other words, you will end up in the right place if you follow Him closely. He tells us in verse 4, "Then you will know which way to go, since you have never been this way before." None of us have ever been into 2026. You've never been there, I've never been there. But I know someone who knows how to navigate the future. Stay close to Him. Because if you stay close, He'll guide you, lead you, and protect you. So, first of all, follow the presence. Following the presence shows us where to go, but it doesn't prepare us for what it will cost. Before God moves us forward, He must prepare us. Direction requires devotion. So that leads me to my second point. Number two, consecrate today. Look what it says in verse 5. Joshua told the people, "Consecrate yourselves, for tomorrow the Lord will do amazing things among you." Consecrate yourselves, for tomorrow God will do amazing things among you. I want you to notice what he's saying. Before you cross over, before you step into your next season, before you embrace your future, consecrate yourself, and it allows God to do amazing things. If you don't consecrate yourself, then you are setting your future up for not such amazing things. There's a prerequisite for us to embrace tomorrow, and that is what we do with today. What you surrender today creates space for God to move tomorrow. You say, "Well, Pastor, what does it mean to consecrate myself?" The Old Testament is written in the Hebrew, so this is a Hebrew word. And consecrate literally means to set oneself apart, to dedicate oneself fully. When you consecrate yourself, you are saying to God, "God, I fully belong to you. My heart, my body, my dreams, my mind, my future, who I am, what I do, it belongs to you. I surrender to you. You are the Lord of my life." And so I consecrate myself and say, "God, if there's anything in my life that doesn't belong to you, I want it out. If there's thinking that I have that you don't want me to have, I want it out. If there's habits in my life that you want out of my life that you don't approve of, I want it out. If there's relational garbage I have, I want it out. Whatever it is, God, I don't want anything in my life that you don't want. I consecrate myself to you." The Bible says that it requires some, consecration requires some self-examination. Notice he doesn't consecrate them. He says consecrate yourself. It's a personal decision, even though they're doing it corporately as well. I would compare it, consecration, going back to the airport, to what happens sometimes in airports. I end up traveling a lot, speaking at different events and so forth, so I have to travel, and sometimes internationally. And occasionally I'll take someone with me

0: or with us who's never really traveled that much, invariably they overpack. Invariably. They overpack. Do you know that international flights have a weight limit? And they also have a size limit? And I'll see someone show up and think, whoa, you got 4 bags there, and those bags are almost as big as you are. Let me help you there. Ooh, man, what do you got, gold in this bag? And when they get to the counter and they put the bag on the scale, the attendant will say, you are 50 pounds overweight. And they'll look at me and say, what does that mean? And that means that, hey, you either have to pay a lot of money or you can't take your bag. You can't go on this. And so they'll, in a very panicked way, they'll open up their suitcase and they'll say, what can I leave behind? And I don't need this. And do I need this? And where's the garbage can? And can you take this? They're panicking because, listen, unless they get themselves to the right weight, unless they eliminate stuff that they don't need, they're not going on the trip. Spiritually speaking, consecration means that you come to the border of the next season and you have to say, God, is there anything in my suitcase that I shouldn't be taking into my next season? Is there garbage I need to get rid of? Is there junk that doesn't belong in my future? And if there is, I need to get rid of it. You say, Pastor, like what kind of junk? Every life is different. There are some of you here that have a spirit of bitterness. That, you know what? It torments you, gets a hold of you, fills you with anger, vengeance, takes away your joy. You can't be in the same auditorium with a person when you have an anger like that. And God says, release it. There's some of you that have habits. Habits that you need to release and let go of. There's habits in your life, maybe that the Spirit of God has convicted you about for some time. Maybe you're, I don't know what you're doing. Maybe there's habits that you say, well, I can't really live without it. I've had a bunch of people in this place tell me about the habits that they're leaving behind. I don't ask them. They tell me. They say, pray for me. I'm trying to finally release vaping. I think I got it, but it's a struggle. Others that have told me, hey, Pastor, I walked into my house and I heard your message and I took all my weed and I flushed it down the toilet. Because I was excusing why I needed to do it every other weekend when I was stressed, but I flushed it down the toilet. Let me tell you, that moment in your bathroom, I call that a holy moment of consecration. It's a holy moment of consecration where you are saying, God, I'm going for you rather than this thing that's holding me back. There are some of you that are addicted to pornography. You excuse it and you say it's not too bad, but you are filling your mind with junk that eventually will affect your future. Your marriage affects you in negative ways that you don't know about. There are people right now that you are in toxic relationships that you know have no future to them, but you depend on them and they depend on you. And you know what? You need to do this the right way. Some of you are dragging decisions about what you need to do. You've been together for 10 years and you keep telling yourself it's not the right time to get married. You have 4 kids together and I'm saying, when is the right time to get married? You need to bite the bullet and say, yes, I will not drag into the future just living together, asking God to bless our relationship if we're not willing to do it God's way.
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0: I just had a couple after our second service come up to me, both of them together, and they said, we've been living together for 2 years. We want to get married, like, now. I said, well, we can't do it right now, but we need to get the license down at City Hall, but we'll do it quickly. Because of a decision, I will not drag postponement into my next season. There are some of you that have never made a decision to surrender your life to God fully, repent, believe, and gotten baptized. And you're just dragging it. But some of you need to finally decide, I'm not going to drag that anymore. I'm going to do what's right to do before the eyes of God, even though it may be difficult or challenging to me. I don't know what you need to take out of your suitcase, but now's the time. Because in 5 years from now, your life will be the same or worse unless you make decisions today. Today you make decisions that allow God to do amazing things among us. But we have to take the choices. We have to make the choices today. Be willing to follow the presence. Be prepared to consecrate yourselves. Consecration prepares the heart. But preparation alone doesn't move us through the river. At some point, we have to take a step of obedience. Which leads me to my third and final point. Step first. For tomorrow, God moves. So all the people of Israel gathered around. Finally, the priests lift up the ark. All the people get out of their comfort zone. They know the presence is moving. Here's what the Bible says in verse 11. See, the ark of the covenant of the Lord of all the earth will go into the Jordan ahead of you. Now then, choose 12 men from the tribes of Israel, one from each tribe. And as soon as the priests who carry the ark of the Lord of all the earth, set foot in the Jordan, its waters flowing downstream will be cut off, and you stand up in a heap. Do you hear what's happening? They say, choose 12 people from every tribe. Now, go to the river. Go to the Jordan. I know it's flowing strong. I know the current is hard. God doesn't say, let me stop the Jordan and now you can pass. God says, step into the Jordan before it stopped. Can I tell you something? There are certain people here, you're waiting for a miracle to happen before you obey. And God is saying, obey and then let the miracle happen. Some of you are saying, God, when that husband of mine, when he finally changes his attitude and gets his heart right and softens up his heart, starts treating me right, then I'm going to start loving with him, loving on him and praying for him and talking to him. But God, change him first. Break him. In Jesus' name. Can I tell you something? God doesn't say wait until he changes. God says step into the deep river. Start loving him, forgiving him, treating him in a different way even before he changes. Because it's easy to treat someone different once they change. Start loving him and blessing him before he changes, and then let me do what you can't do, which is change him. I know some of them are saying, hey, I'm going to hang on to this girlfriend. I know she's not right. I know she doesn't follow Jesus. I know she's not really living for God. I'll never marry her, but I'm going to hang on to her. God, bring me a godly woman. When you bring me a godly woman, I see her attracted. We start, then I'll let go of her. What? Well, pastor, if I let go of her, I may be alone. Yeah? Take a step into the deep. Say, God, I will follow you. I will trust you. Not before you do something, But even when it looks difficult, when the river is flowing strong, when the current is difficult, I'll step right into it trusting you, and you have to make a way that I can't make, God, because you are God and I am not. Amen. And that's exactly what he asked the people of Israel to do. They step out. And I believe that God's power is released not before the step, but because of the step. He says, step out. And he says, stand in the river and don't forget to stand. Don't stop standing. He told the priests that they were to take the ark and put it right in the middle of the river and that God would make a way. So I imagine 12 brave men saying, okay, if I drown, honey, I love the family, and they step out. And then suddenly as they step out in obedience with fear, but knowing God had asked them, they see the miracle start to happen. And the water starts to rise in a mountain. It's not flowing anymore. And there's a path right in the middle. The ground starts to dry up. And then suddenly when all the Israelites see it, they start following through. Because can I tell you something? Your step of obedience opens up the doors for other people. Your step in following God. Hey, can I tell you something? God is working among men, young men, in this generation. But God needs some seasoned men to stop throwing spirituality on your wife. To stop acting like all you do is go to work and protect the family and bring the money in. And that's honorable. But can I tell you something? God needs some men that step up to the plate with some spiritual leadership. That you initiate praying for your family. That you bless your kids. That your wife's not dragging you to church, but you're saying, come on, family, we're going to church today. We go as a family together. And I tell you something, something powerful happens when men start taking spiritual leadership, when you start loving your wife the way that God asks you to love her, willing to sacrifice your life for her. When you start living that way, it has a splashover effect. There's a lot of people that cross with you when you start living God's way. And I want you to know that your life is not an island. When you start following God's way, there's other people that pass in the path that you've helped create. The Bible says that the entire people of Israel crossed over on dry ground because the priest stood their ground and God provided a way. The Bible says, then the priests who bore the Ark of the Covenant of the Lord stood on firm, dry ground in the midst of the Jordan, and all Israel crossed over on dry ground. Joshua 3:17. So as we close our time together, here's my challenge to you. Possibly the beginning of a season in your life. I don't know what your season is, but life is full of seasons that close and seasons that start. How close are you to God? I'm assuming if you're here in the house of God, it's because, well, if someone goes to a gym, I figure they're in the gym to get in shape. If you're in the house of God, the church, I figure you're here because you want to get close to God. So my question is, how close are you to God? And if you're not very close today, I think today can change that. The Bible says, draw near to God and he will draw near to you. When you take a step and say, God, I need you. I don't want to live like this. I want to be closer. God responds in mercy and compassion and he steps into our life. The second thing I would ask you is, what is it that you need to leave behind? What is it that God has been speaking to your heart for some time? Because God speaks. He whispers, he shouts. What is it that God has been saying? Why are you still carrying that? What is it that you say, this doesn't belong in my future? This habit, this thinking, this way. What is it that I need to leave behind? This critical spirit, this whatever it may be, that I say, this needs to be out of my life. And why is it still in your life? Usually it's in your life because it meets an immediate need. It's in your life because it makes you feel good for a moment. What if we would say, I leave it, God, and I'm asking that you would fill my need, that you would complete what I'm getting from whatever I'm doing. And then the third thing I'd like to ask you is, what step of obedience is God asking you to take today? What's the river that seems hard to step into, but you're saying, God, I'm going to trust you and step into it, even though it looks dangerous, and I'm trusting you to do the miracle that I can't do? What's your river?
1: Tomorrow, God moves, but today we obey. That's Mark Job on Bold Steps. In the conclusion of Tomorrow, God Moves, the message from Mark. And before we close, Mark, would you speak to that listener who's standing at their own Jordan River today and ready to take that most important step?
0: Every season is different, and some of you have steps of obedience that you need to take. I just talked to someone today that came up and shook my hand, and they're an attorney, and they said, I heard you speak when I was living with my girlfriend, and you challenged us to the people that were there to get married. And he said, I just want you to know that I got married 2 years ago because of your challenge to make things right with God.
1: That's fantastic.
0: And I don't know what your challenge is, what your river is to step into, but if God has asked you to go there, you need to obey and leave the results to God. Today, obey so that tomorrow God can move.
1: Mark, I have a very special announcement that we want to make here today, but it doesn't affect this radio program at all. It doesn't affect listeners at all, but you made a decision to change a season of life. This was announced publicly a few months ago. Maybe listeners are hearing it for the first time now, but as of today, you are leaving the presidency of Moody Bible Institute.
0: That's right, Wayne. You know, 7.5 years ago, I stepped into a river that, well, it was a step of obedience. And it kind of jolted me out of what I was used to. And I said yes to becoming the president of Moody, kind of unexpectedly, but clearly knowing that God wanted me to do it. I did sense at that time that this was for a season. And I believe that season has come to a close. I told someone yesterday, I entered in as a fan of Moody, and I'm leaving a super fan of Moody.
1: You love this place, don't you?
0: This place has been incredible. It's been a blessing to lead it. But I also know that my heart is a pastoral heart.
1: Well, when you became president, you didn't leave the pastorate. I mean,
0: you continued
1: as senior pastor, founding pastor at New Life Community Church.
0: And so I've continued to preach and speak and pastor, and we're just seeing so many people come to Jesus. And so we wrestled through this for a while, my wife and I, but we clearly sense that it's time to return full time to pastoral ministry, evangelism, church planting. We told the team a while back, they've been preparing for it. It doesn't really mean much to our radio audience, besides the fact that, the messages you hear are normally preached from the church anyways.
1: We'll be here next time, regardless of who's president of Moody, right?
0: Right. But it does mean a change for me personally in leading Moody. Continue to pray for Moody. This is an incredible place that God is using. So we're continuing to pray for the next president, that God will give this person the strength and the power to lead well. But we wanted our radio listeners to know about this. We will continue. I'm still in Chicago, so I'll be dropping by this place.
1: Good.
0: I just won't be the president.
1: Good.
0: We wanted you to know that. And Bold Step is going to continue on the air.
1: Well, let me reiterate that Bold Steps is not changing.
0: Right.
1: We will be here every day with Bold Steps, just as we have been for the past several years.
0: Yeah.
1: 7 years, I think it's
0: 7 years
1: at this point. So thanks for your ministry here on the radio, which is going to continue. You are going through a season of change, and God is calling you to your passion, which is evangelism, church planting.
0: Yeah.
1: And we really applaud that, because it's God at move in your life, Mark. So let me pray for you.
0: Thank you, Wayne.
1: As you make this transition. Father, we're so grateful for the leadership that Mark Job has given to the Moody Bible Institute these 7 years. Lord, you've been gracious to give us this man And we know his heart is here. We also know you've given him a heart of evangelism and a passion for the church and church planting. And Lord, we just ask that you would bless him in every possible way, both Mark and Dee, as they serve you together as church planters and evangelists. And we're just so excited for their future. And we are excited about the future of Bold Steps as it continues to minister to listeners around the country and even around the world. So thank you, Lord. You're so good and gracious to us, and we appreciate it very much. In Christ's name, amen.
2: Amen. Thank you, Wayne. And Wayne and I will continue to be on the air together. You're not going to get rid of me that easy, Wayne.
1: Nor me. So.
3: 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Up next, it's Pastor Roche Coleman from the Houston area with the Infusion broadcast. Before we get to Pastor Roche, though, I want you to hear this from Pastor Mike Fabares. 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
4: I went through the Bible, and you could do the same, and counted 191, I think it was 191, specific miraculous events recorded in the text of Scripture. 191, do your own count, and maybe 195, whatever. We can talk about it, but that's my count. If you divide those up into specific categories, you will see that 90% of those, like 176 of them, come in three very brief periods of history in the Bible. The miracles aren't on every page, you realize that. The first rash of them, 33 specific spoken miracles, came in Moses' ministry at the giving of the law. He wrote Genesis, Exodus, Leviticus, Numbers, and Deuteronomy. And what was left behind in the wake of this miraculous rash of 33 miracles, undeniable breakings of natural law, was five books of the Bible. It was the foundation. Then you have this period of time where God is going to speak through the prophets. And so on the scene come guys like Elijah and Elisha, the second rash of miraculous, and you can count, or at least I did, 66 miraculous events, GT1s and GT2s that were undeniable, that took place in the Bible right there in the period of the prophets. And what they left behind was all the writings of the prophets, the bulk of the Old Testament. Then there were 66 more specific miracles were referred to in the ministry of Christ and his disciples, all within a period of just, what, 7, 10, 15 years in the book of Acts and the Gospels. So I got 33, 66, 66. Or for you, it's 33, 66, 66.
3: Okay.
4: What comes after the rash of the miraculous? The law, the prophets, the New Testament. God is not into breaking natural law to do sideshows for your friend that wants to know if it's true or not. God is into breaking natural law to leave behind a corpus of writings so that we can look at it and say, there is God's truth. It has been authenticated by the miraculous. Because those people that want God to be breaking natural law every time they have a splinter in their finger, that spells chaos. God governs his world by natural law. He occasionally breaks it because he made the rules for a specific reason, revelatory reasons. So he can say, that's true, listen to that. Now Christ, undeniably, credible, his credentials, impeccable. The apostles, a bunch of fishermen and tax collectors, I don't know if I want to believe those guys. The Bible says yes. With the coming of the law, the prophets, and the new covenant, I made sure and did something that no one could deny. And that is that's my message, and I'm just using my messengers to get it down on paper. That's impressive. As a matter of fact, that is a history that no one would deny.
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3: I'm Bill Bumpus, and this is a favorite hour for so many. 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
8: You know that sometimes you're trying to get answers and you're going to friends, you're reading books and you're trying to surf and find something on the internet, and God will silence the voice of individuals because God wants you to know that if you want an answer, you're going to have to come to Him if you want a solution to your problem. God can cut it off. God can block it. God can slam the door. God can make certain that you don't get access. He says, you're going to have to come to me for the solution. And that's what He does with all of the wisdom of Egypt.
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8: Genesis chapter 41, great text. And we are in part 6 of our series, God, Our Present Help, and we're looking at Palace happens. Genesis chapter 41, verse 1. Here we go. Now it happened at the end of 2 full years that Pharaoh had a dream. And behold, he was standing by the Nile. And lo, from the Nile there came up 7 cows, sleek and fat. And they grazed in the marsh grass. Then behold, 7 other cows came up after them from the Nile, ugly and gaunt. And they stood by the other cows on the bank of the Nile. The ugly and gaunt cows ate up the 7 sleek and fat cows. Then Pharaoh woke. He fell asleep and dreamed a second time. And behold, 7 ears of grain came up on a single stalk, plump and good. Then behold, 7 ears, thin and scorched by the east wind, sprouted up after them. The thin ears swallowed up the 7 plump and full ears. Then Pharaoh woke, and behold, it was a dream. Now in the morning, his spirit was troubled, so he sent and called for all the magicians of Egypt and all of his wise men. And Pharaoh told them his dreams, but there was no one who could interpret them to Pharaoh. Lord, we thank you for your word. We thank you for your mercy. And Lord God, above all, we thank you for your grace. Lord, we are delighted that we can come to you in prayer and that you hear us. We're delighted, Lord God, that you move on our behalf. And Lord, I just ask right now that you be with us as we look into your word. Prepare our hearts to receive your truth, Lord, that we might be changed, renewed, and transformed. And Lord God, for whatever you do, we will be certain to always give you the praise, certain to give you the glory and honor. We thank you, Lord God, and we love you, and we bless your holy name. Rise up, O Lord, and let your enemies be scattered, and let those who hate you flee before your presence. We ask it in Jesus' name. Amen. We've been looking at the life of Joseph over the past few weeks, and we've been looking at the fact that Joseph has been blessed by God and caused to prosper. And the reason that has happened is because of one thing. God is with Joseph. We saw Joseph first. He was in a pit. His brothers, who hated him because he was favored by his father, because he was loved by his father. And his brothers wanted to kill him, but they had to put him in a pit instead because God was protecting him. After the pit, they sold him to the Ishmaelites as they were journeying down to Egypt. And the Ishmaelites sold him to Potiphar, and Joseph found himself in Potiphar's house. So he goes from the pit to Potiphar's house, and it is in Potiphar's house that he rises to a level of leadership and stewardship. He is over all of the affairs of Potiphar's house, and the Bible says that God prospered him in that house. But you know the story, that it was Potiphar's wife who lusted after Joseph, and she lied on Joseph, and it caused Joseph to be placed in an Egyptian prison. He goes from the pit, from Potiphar's house, and then he finds himself in a prison. And even in the prison, the Bible says that God prospered Joseph in the prison. Oftentimes, it's hard for us to understand that God can prosper us in some of the darkest places. But because God is a good God, he can bless you no matter where you are, because you have to know wherever you are, God has planted you there. He is there in the prison, and while he's in the prison, God is using him, and he interprets the dream for the cupbearer and the baker. The cupbearer is restored to his position next to Pharaoh. And Joseph had told him in Genesis 40 and 16, 15, he says, hey, when you get to your position restored, he said, don't forget about me. And what did the cupbearer do? He forgot about Joseph. But I want to let you know that even in the forgetting, God was still moving, and God was using even those situations on Joseph's behalf. There are three things I want to give you at the outset, and I want you to glean them from the life of Joseph in this chapter. And I want you to write these down. They are worth noting. What I call gems from the life of Joseph. And the first one is this: humanity forgets, but God always remembers. Number two, patiently pursue the Lord while anticipating your promotion. Sometimes we're in situations and we believe that we deserve to be in an elevated status or office, but sometimes God will keep us in areas that we may not like. But while we're there, I want you to remember, pursue God, faithfully serve God until God promotes. Anticipate it. Know that one day God is going to move. That's what he does for Joseph. And then number three, rulers reside under the control of the Lord, the King of Kings. I want you to remember this. I don't care who is in authority. I don't care what person is ruling, who's the king, the governor, the CEO, the mayor. I don't care what person is in authority. Ultimately, they are under the jurisdiction of God. God remains the true king, the Lord, the sovereign who controls the affairs of everything in every person's life. Please don't forget that. That's worth writing down. We see this in the first point here in Genesis chapter 41, verses 1 through 13. We're going to see the prodding of Pharaoh that happens. Pharaoh is the supreme ruler. This is the title given to the highest official in the Egyptian dynasty. And this Pharaoh, I'm certain, has guards. There are layers or tiers that surrounds his residence. But I don't care how many guards he has, God can reach him, and God reached him right there on his bed. Pharaoh was lying there asleep, and God just bypassed the guards, all the barriers, and he goes right to the mind of Pharaoh, and he disturbs him in his sleep. And God gives the Pharaoh a dream. I love this. It's beautiful to me because it shows how God is so sovereign and how that he can reach all of us no matter who we think is protecting us, God can get to us, and he usually does this through the mind. The Bible lets us know that he's lying there in his bed and he has this dream. And the Bible lets us know it's 2 years later. Verse 1. It's very poignant about the dream. He's right there standing by the Nile River. It's very interesting if you look at the biblical text. So often when God gives these dreams and visions, leaders and individuals who he's using and speaking to, they are often by rivers. If you go to Ezekiel chapter 1, when Ezekiel receives his vision, he's standing by the river Kibar. Daniel also, in Daniel chapter 10, when he receives his vision, he is standing by the Tigris River. It seems like the rivers and these bodies of waters are somewhat like a portal or access for the temporal to touch the eternal or the future. It's like God used those as places where he manifests his power and his presence. Maybe it's the pristine nature of rivers, the life-giving source that rivers bring, that God gives life in the future events. But he speaks to the Pharaoh as he's by the Nile River. And he lets him know what's going on in the future. Pharaoh sees cows and corn. He sees these healthy cows and then seven of them. Then he sees these seven cows that are scrawny and they eat up the healthy cows, and he's like, what is going on? Then he see this stalk of grain and the other thin eat up the one that is all healthy because of the wind that comes through. In Egypt they had these winds that would come through, they would call them the Qasim. And then in Palestine they call them Sicario. They were the winds that would come out of the east, and they were really terrible winds that would dry and they would decimate the vegetation. It would impact even the cattle and everything. And that's what they believe that God used to destroy and cause the famine to come in Egypt for those 7 years. But Pharaoh sees all of this before it happens. God is giving him a glimpse of what's going to happen. And the Bible says that it troubled his mind in verse 8. He's disturbed when he wakes up. He said, what's going on with these cows and this corn? He says, what is happening? God is stirring the spirit of Pharaoh because ultimately he wants to elevate his servant. You got to see this. I love it. It's beautiful. Pharaoh is troubled and he does what any wise ruler would do, any wise person. He says, I'm going to seek counsel. He says, I need to speak with those who have insight into matters of this nature. So he calls his magicians, the Bible tells us. He calls his wise men. This is the worldly wisdom. He calls on worldly wisdom to try to decipher what is going on in this dream. He says, I don't know. I can't determine what's going on. And he says, I need you wise men to come and tell me, because God has prodded him through this dream. And the Bible lets us know. Look in your text with me. He called them and Pharaoh told them his dreams, but there was no one who could interpret them to Pharaoh. Isn't that amazing? Here it is. This is a guild of magician priests. This is an official office they serve in. They are supposedly known for being able to interpret deep mysteries and the secret things of life. And the Bible says they could not interpret the dream. And point number two is so important, because I'm convinced that the prevention and the provision by God, God prevented them from knowing the answer. I want you to know that sometimes you're trying to get answers and you're going to friends, you're reading books and you're trying to surf and find something on the internet, and God will silence the voice of individuals, because God wants you to know that if you want an answer, you're going to have to come to him if you want a solution to your problem. God can cut it off. God can block it. God can slam the door. God can make certain that you don't get access. He says, you're going to have to come to me for the solution. And that's what he does with all of the wisdom of Egypt. He shuts it down. Many of us have been there. We try to find solutions and answer for things like, man, I'm looking here, I'm looking there. You call and, man, I know somebody can get it. I don't need about $25,000. I know somebody can help me. And God says, you won't get $20. Help me, Holy Ghost. He shut it down. Sometimes God prevents it because God has a providential plan. And sometimes it causes you to wait. He closed it. Because he wants to make a provision through another person. Here it is. Watch, it's beautiful. I love this. We are reintroduced to this good old cupbearer 2 years later. The cupbearer. You remember the cupbearer. He was in prison under the jurisdiction of Joseph. Every time I think of this cupbearer, I'd be like, just like a friend. Joseph helped him when he was in the prison, dejected, the Bible tells us in Genesis 40, wondering what's going on. Joseph interprets a dream and gives him great news. Man, you're going to get restored back to your position. He said, just remember me when you get back. And what does he do? He forgets Joseph, just like a friend. He forgot him. And now there's chaos in the kingdom of Egypt. The Pharaoh is distraught. The wise men and magicians are inept. They can't decipher what's going on. And when the king is disturbed, everybody is disturbed. There's no peace. And the cupbearer steps up with a solution to the problem. The cupbearer steps up and he says, I would make mention, verse 9, today of my own offenses. Oh, he is just so political and pious. Y'all stay with me. Look at him. Look at him. Watch him. Watch him. Watch him. Pharaoh was furious with his servant, and he put me in confinement in the house of the captain of the bodyguard, both me and the chief baker. We had dreams on the same night. Each of us had our own dream, basically, he says, and there was someone there who interpreted this Hebrew youth. Verse 12, he tells us. What I want you to see out of this cupbearer is he is the quintessential opportunist. The cupbearer symbolizes the natural man and the carnal man. 1 Corinthians chapter 2 and 3, the Apostle Paul talks about the natural man. He does not receive the things of the Spirit because what? He operates in the flesh. The carnal person is the Christian who is operating in the flesh and not under the guise of the Holy Spirit. And so that person too operates in the flesh. And this cupbearer is operating like the natural and the carnal person because he only speaks up when there's an opportunity for him to benefit from it. There were other occasions where he remembered Joseph. You better know it. But it didn't benefit him. And so now he speaks up. Oh, I do know somebody might can help you, Pharaoh. The Bible doesn't record it, but I guarantee you when he was going to, he was anticipating and expecting that something was going to come to him for knowing this Hebrew youth who has the ability to interpret dreams. He was looking for some type of quid pro quo. He wanted some payoff, the backslapping that I should get something out of this because I'm helping you out, Pharaoh. So I expect a position or some post. I want something favorable for me. He is not doing this because he is so faithful and he loves the Lord. He is doing this because he is characterized by the flesh. In Romans chapter 8 and 5, he says, for those who are according to the flesh, set their minds on the things of the flesh, but those who are according to the Spirit, the things of the Spirit. For the mind set on the flesh is death, but the mind set on the Spirit is life and peace. Because the mind set on the flesh, look, I love this word. It is hostile. Ekthros is the word it is used. You see, the people who operate in the flesh, their mind is hostile to God. It means that you are declared enemies against one another. It's the word describes individuals who are at war fighting. It describes people who are in a court of law. One is the defendant and one is the plaintiff. He says your mind, when you operate in the flesh, you are in hostility toward God. And that's where the cupbearer is. He only wants to see what he can get for himself. And one of the challenges of the church of the 21st century is that there are so many individuals like the cupbearer. We only want to serve God. We only want to be in a church where we can get our way. And when we don't get our way, we want to disconnect from the fellowship when we don't get our way. Y'all stay with me. Stay with me. The cupbearer says, hey, I know somebody. Pharaoh said, go get him. Go get him. They bring Joseph. They run get him out of the prison and they're bringing him in, but Joseph just couldn't come any kind of way before the king. Before he comes in, they said, okay, we got to give him a shave. He got to take a shower. We got to get him some more clothes. In prison, I'm certain he might have showered maybe once a month, maybe, if he was fortunate for that. Wore probably tattered clothes. But they dress him and prepare him because he's about to go into the presence of the king, the highest office, the Pharaoh. And I love this because God is moving in every one of these steps to bring this to fruition. The Bible says that Joseph is there after he has been prepared properly. You and I need to understand etiquette. We need to understand decorum. We need to remember that there is certain places that we go, certain offices that are befitting a certain type of dress and presentation. You and I have seen in our government, even recently, where someone had to be reprimanded, if you will, and they had to go back and revote on the fact that there's proper attire to serve in the government, that hoodies and shorts is not befitting the office of our government. And that's what is happening even here. They had to prepare Joseph to come in. You just can't come in any kind of way. And if we do this for mere earthly rulers, what about a great God? You don't just come before him any kind of way. Oh, I like this. Joseph come there and you got to watch this exchange between Pharaoh and Joseph. It is so beautiful because in 14, Pharaoh says he's there and after he comes out in 15, he says, I've had a dream, but no one can interpret it. He said, I heard you can do it. Can you interpret it? Do you have the ability? Verse 16, please highlight this in your Bible. I want you to underline this. Don't miss this because I want you to understand that God will put you in places and God will give you an open door. God will give you access and he puts you there. He wants you to be a spokesperson for him. He don't want you to cower when the opportunity is there. When the stage get big, you cannot bend the knee. You have to stand and deliver. Joseph does. I love this. This is beautiful. Look what he says. He said, hey, can you interpret it? Joseph then answered Pharaoh saying, it is not in me. He said, God will give Pharaoh a favorable answer. See, some of you don't quite get it. Let me see if I can package it this way for you. Joseph understood that the source of revelation, the source of insight, did not emanate within him. Joseph understood that he was only the conduit of blessing. He says, I am not the one who is going to give you the dream. He says, I am just the mouthpiece. I am just the manifestation of what God wants to declare to you. He says, it is not in me. He said, but my God, the God whom I serve, he said, the God who has been with me when I was in the pit, when my brothers hated me, He said, the God who was with me when I was sold to those Ishmaelites. He said, the God who was with me when I was purchased by Potiphar. The God who kept me when Potiphar's wife tried to accost me. He said, the God who kept me when I was in prison. The God who prospered me. He said, he will give you the interpretation. Somebody know what I'm talking about. Yeah.
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3: 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I'm Bill Bumpus. Up next, it's J.D. Greer with Summit Life, and he's going to tell us what it means to call God holy, and then to be holy. Wow, an interesting topic coming up next right here on The Well. But before we get to J.D. Greer, I want to let you know that Jeff Shreve and From His Heart is coming your way at 6 this evening. But here is Pastor Jeff right now with an important topic. 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
10: What do we do when things come out of the blue? What do we do when we lose a loved one and we weren't expecting that at all? They were healthy, they were strong, but they got in a car accident and now they're gone. We got the phone call. Your loved one's gone. You know, the natural tendency that all of us have is to ask God, why? God, why did this happen? Why in the world would you let this happen? And you know what I've found with God? He rarely, if ever, answers our question, why? It's okay to ask why, but listen, don't expect a response, because God doesn't typically ever answer why. You know, God's answer would be, my ways are not your ways. My thoughts are not your thoughts. I do things that you don't understand. And so God always comes back when we ask him, why did this happen? Why did I lose my job? Why did my loved one die? Why did I get sick? Why did this? Why did that? God says, will you just trust me? When my father-in-law, years ago, he's in heaven now, but years ago, suffered a major stroke. Pastor of a dynamic church had this major stroke. We didn't know if he was gonna live or die. He was in the hospital for months. Couldn't talk to him because he was so totally out of it. Finally, when he came to and he had been in the hospital for so long and he was finally able to communicate, I remember going to his bedside and I asked him, I said, Gerald, I said, what is God telling you? Through all of this, what is he speaking to your heart? What is he saying? And he said, God is saying to me, trust me, trust me. Just two words, just trust me. I think that's what God says in the difficulties in life and those things that come in that make us so angry. The Lord says, do you have good reason to be angry? Trust me, I'm in control. And know that the Lord never makes a mistake.
11: The Lord is my light and my salvation. Whom shall I fear? The Lord is the stronghold of my life. Of whom shall I be afraid? When evil men advance against me to devour my flesh, when my enemies and my foes attack me, they will stumble and fall. Though an army besiege me, my heart will not fear. The war break out against me, even then I will be confident. One thing I ask of the Lord, this is what I seek, that I may dwell in the house of the Lord all the days of my life, to gaze upon the beauty of the Lord and to seek him in his temple.
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14: He commands you, lift your hands in worship, adore me, praise me, shout to God with joy, not because you feel it.

0: A lot of us still do that, even once we're grown up. Take the word holiness, for example. It gets used all the time in church, and most of us have a vague idea of what it means. But do we really understand the implications of calling God holy? And do we understand how we're supposed to live as we imitate God? Pastor JD clears up any confusion today as he continues our teaching series called I Am an Alien. Let's rejoin him for part two of a message he titled Battlefront.
1: You're an ambassador, you're an exile. Because he says you're an exile, there are a few things that you should expect. You should expect, first of all, that you're in a very hostile environment. You're in a place that is in many ways going the opposite direction of the way that you're going. So he says, verse 13, this is where we're going to pick up. Therefore, he says, therefore what? Therefore, because you're an exile, an alien. Therefore, preparing your minds for action, right? And be, look at the next phrase, be sober-minded. Sober-minded means you're not naively unaware of the environment you're in. You're in a hostile environment. What Peter is telling them, listen, first off, and this is something I think some of you desperately need to hear. You need to wake up because you are in a battle. And some of you have absolutely no idea of that, and the enemy is absolutely destroying you. And he says, verse 14, look at this. Set your hope fully on the grace that will be brought to you at the revelation of Jesus Christ. As obedient children, do not be conformed to the passions of your former ignorance. Here we go, verse 15. As he who called you is holy, you also should be holy in your conduct, since it is written in Leviticus, you shall be holy because I am holy. That's a pretty big commandment, isn't it? So let's talk about that. I want to talk to you about what holiness is. And then I want to talk to you about what Peter says our response to that should be. And then finally, I'm going to talk to you about how it is that you can obey that command to be holy. Okay? So first of all, here's what holiness is. The key word to remember when you think about holiness is the word separation. When God told the Israelites that he was holy, what he meant was that he was different from them. He was separated from them. He was unique. He was one of a kind. Example, Exodus 15, verse 11. There is none holy like the Lord. Nobody. He's completely separate. He's completely other. Holiness also means separated from all that is impure. Jewish people had all these regulations to keep them from entering the presence of God with any defilement. Because God was absolute purity. He was separated from impurity. Which brings me to probably the most magnificent thing about God's holiness. And that is that God's holiness was most manifested in Jesus. Get this. The greatest display of God's holiness was not in his separating himself from us, but in his entering into our sin and corruption and taking it upon himself and putting it away forever. God's holiness, which means separation, was great, most greatly demonstrated, not in his separation from us, but his entering into our pain and absorbing it and conquering it. So Peter says, in response to God's holiness, you should be holy as he who called you, verse 15, is holy. You also should be holy in all of your conduct. The life you live should be reflective of the God that you love. So let's talk about a few ways that that should be true. All right, first of all, it ought to be true in our devotion to God. I often hear people talk about God as if what God wanted from us is God wanted merely to be top of our list of priorities. God does not merely want to be number one on your list of priorities. You're like, God's at the top of my list. What list? Nothing else in your life created the universe. Nothing died for your sins. Jesus is not your co-pilot. Which means that our devotion to him is of an entirely different kind, and everything else, marriage, parenting, our even most intimate commitments, ought to pale in comparison to our devotion to him, because he's holy. And our adoration of him, that's another thing. How we adore God should be on an entirely different plane because he's holy. I hear people sometimes compare our worship to, like, you know, how we act at a football game or a basketball game. And I certainly appreciate that sentiment. But I'm telling you that our worship of God ought to be on an entirely different level than everything else. all these commands in scripture, Psalm 47:1, clap your hands, all you people, shout unto God with a voice.

0: voice of triumph. Psalm 35, 27, that may those who delight in salvation shout for joy unto God. 1 Timothy 2:8, I command all men everywhere to lift up holy hands in prayer. It's a command. Yo, listen, I have studied all these commands of scripture in worship. Not one time does it ever say, stand before God with a subdued posture, a bored look on your face, and a cup of coffee in your hand. Not one time does it ever say, it says, clap your hands, shout unto God with a voice of triumph. I command you to lift holy hands. You're like, well, it's just not my personality. It's not about your personality. It's about the commands of God. You say, well, it's not my personality. The other thing I say to you on that is baloney, because I have seen you at football and basketball games, and you do have the capacity to get excited. Some of you are like, oh, but if I don't feel it, I don't want to be a hypocrite and do it, right? Because then I'm like, you know, it's not really coming out of my heart. I can appreciate about that much of that excuse. But let me address with it, okay? First of all, it's not about what you feel like, it's what he's worthy of. Your worship is not based on your feelings. Your worship is based on his worthiness. And when you don't feel it, he's still worthy of it. So that means that you act your way, you believe your way into your feelings and not feel your way into your obedience, right? Obey and then feel. Let me tell you a little secret too about what the scriptures say about this. The scriptures tell you, and I'm pretty sure that a lot of us, including me for a while, don't really get this, is that there are certain things that we do even when we don't feel like them, and God uses our obedience to actually help us learn to feel like that. For example, sometimes when you get down on your knees when you pray, that causes a feeling of reverence to come over you. That's just the way God created you. He created your heart sometimes to follow the posture of your body. So he commands you, lift your hands in worship, adore me, praise me, shout to God with joy, because not because you feel it, but because I'm worthy of it, and I'm going to use that act of obedience to produce those very emotions in your hearts. So see, our adoration of him ought to be reflective of his awesome worthiness, his holiness. And people ought to walk in here and say, not that they're just really excited about something. They ought to say, this is a whole different kind of adoration and devotion because he's holy. Now, the million-dollar question. You say, okay, how? I mean, how do you do that? How do you actually develop the ability to be holy like God is holy? Now, that's what the next several verses are about. So let me just read them to you, and I'm going to show you how Peter shows you to be holy. Verse 17, if you call on him as Father who judges impartially according to each one's deeds, conduct yourselves with fear throughout the time of your exile, knowing that you were ransomed from the futile ways inherited from your fathers, not with perishable things such as silver or gold, but with the precious blood of Christ, like that of a lamb without blemish or without spot. Make sure you pay real close attention to that verse, because I'm going to ask you a question in a minute. All right, verse 20. He was foreknown before the foundation of the world, but it was made manifest in these last times for the sake of you. All right, the question is, how do you be holy like God is holy? Here's a question. In those verses that I just read to you, who is holy? Who was without blemish or without spot? Jesus was, not you, Jesus was. And Peter explains that the Lamb who was holy, his blood was spilled to ransom us. If my unholiness, when it looks upon God, would be struck dead, my unholiness was absorbed into Jesus. Jesus looked upon the face of God and died in my place. That's why we always say here, the gospel is Jesus in my place. His holiness took my unholiness. He died in my place and gave me his sense of holiness, right? Now, Peter says that gift of blood is precious to us. Why does he use the word precious? Peter says that Christ's blood is precious because Christ's blood does for us something that nothing else can do. And what Peter goes to is, I think it's verse 18, is he says, none of this was handed down from your fathers. We weren't redeemed from anything that gets handed down from previous generations. You ever notice that all the greatest accomplishments that we have, we try to pass down to our children, right? For example, money. Money, some people work hard. You want to leave so much money to the next generation that they won't have any worries. But money doesn't produce morality. A lot of times with the increase of money and power come the increase of greed and exploitation and misery. Money is awesome, okay? It is. But money is no savior. Science. Every generation passes down unbelievable accomplishments to the next generation. What was science fiction in one generation is day-to-day reality in the next. But technology doesn't take away our problems, does it? Our grandparents left us the motorized car and the atom bomb, both. Our generation's gonna leave the next generation the iPhone and internet porn. Technology doesn't produce morality. Science doesn't produce morality. Science doesn't deal with soul issues. Suicide rates are higher. The happiness index is lower in countries that are more scientifically sophisticated than in less educated ones. Religious traditions that are handed down from your parents can't save. The good traditions, I know you honor your parents, and that's awesome. But you know, religious traditions handed down usually make you proud. You ever notice this? They make you self-righteous. Government traditions on the right or left that we pass down have not been able to save. Communism promised itself as the great savior. How many millions did Stalin and Mao Zedong slaughter on their way to their perfect government? Capitalism. We all realize now that capitalism can be abused and exploited, can't we? Right? And by the way, I'm not trying to say that all government systems are equal, because I have a hard time seeing how a housing bubble burst on Wall Street equals 20 million Chinese slaughtered under Mao Zedong. I'm not trying to say those things are equal. I'm just trying to say that no government tradition is able to produce real salvation. They're just not able to do it. Now, in fact, I love what Winston Churchill said about capitalism. He said, capitalism is the worst economic system except for every other economic system that has ever been dreamed up. Now, whether or not you agree with that, the point is no government tradition on the right or left has been able to give salvation. They're great accomplishments, but none of them can save, because our problem was and is a problem vis-a-vis God. And only God can provide the solution to that problem. Only one thing could save, and that was the perfect death of the eternal Son of God. His blood had to be poured out on the ground. That makes that blood precious, because it did something that absolutely nothing else has ever been able to do. And that is close the gap between us and God. Let God reunite with us and fill us again with the peace and the shalom that comes from the presence of God. Precious. Peter tells you to live with an awareness of that preciousness. To live with an understanding of the value of what Christ has done for you. Watch. And that will give you the motive for holiness.
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0: Motive is an English word that we get from motor, the drive. Where do you get the drive to be holy? Peter says it comes from understanding the preciousness of how what Christ used to make you holy. When you understand the preciousness of Christ's blood, which is your holiness, that gives you the drive to actually be holy in response to it. Let me give you a great story in this in the Bible that's a little hardly known story at all. One of my favorites, though, buried in the book of 2 Samuel, 2 Samuel 23, that so many people miss, but it's one of the coolest stories ever. Basically, it goes like this. The Philistine army, those are the bad guys, have taken over Bethlehem, which is David, King David's hometown. So David is on the run. Okay, so one day after all this, you know, battle and weariness and stuff, David is several miles from Bethlehem. And just as he sits down one night, he just kind of spouts off of the mouth and says, man, what I wouldn't give for a drink of water from the well outside of the gate of Bethlehem that I used to drink from when I was a little boy. Now, he's not giving a command. He's just doing something that you do when you're, you know, away from home. He's like, man, I would love to, you know, go to this coffee shop. He's just talking. Well, a few of his, what they call mighty men, which are basically like his green berets, are, you know, sitting over there, and they're like, we can make that happen. So they sneak off without telling David, travel through the night several miles to go to Bethlehem. Now, keep in mind, the entire Philistine army is there. So they have to, fight their way into Bethlehem. It's, you know, the well is not like back in a corner somewhere. It's at the gate, which means it's out there in plain view. They have to fight their way in. They have to get this water out of the well, put it in their knapsack, then fight their way out. This is a total Jack Bauer maneuver, right? Then after that, they travel the several miles home through the middle of the night and get there in time for David to wake up the next morning. David gets up and they're standing there with his cup of water, and they're like, look what we got for you. So he hands it to David, and King David, 2 Samuel 23:16, takes it and pours it out on the ground, which would have ticked me off a little bit. I'm not gonna lie to you. When David does that, he says, far be it from me that I could drink something purchased by your blood. Meaning, I would never take comfort in something that puts your life in danger. Now, here's why I love that story. First of all, you see what holy devotion is. Holy devotion is David's men being willing to risk their lives for simply a sigh, a murmuring that comes from David's heart. David's wish becomes their command, because even just they love him so much that just the sigh from his heart produces obedience. The second thing that I love about that story is it shows you where holy devotion comes from. Why did David's men feel like that about him? Because they knew that he felt that way about them. You see, that story should make you think about Jesus. Because Jesus didn't just risk his life to get us what we needed. Jesus actually died to get us what we needed. And Jesus didn't pour out a cup of water on the ground. Jesus poured his own blood out on the ground. If that kind of emotion from David to them produced that kind of loyalty from them to him, how much more should Jesus's offering of his precious blood, which was the only thing that could save us when he poured it out in the ground, how much more should that not produce in us holy devotion back to him? The preciousness of the blood of Christ becomes the power of holy devotion. Does that make sense? That's why when I hear somebody make this statement right here, and I hear it a lot, how much do we have to give? It's like 10%, is that it? I'm like, that person, I can be assured of one thing, totally does not get it. Because how much do I have to give is not the question of holy devotion. It's not the question of love. How much do I get to give? That's the question of love. So you're listening for even the sigh that comes from Jesus' heart. Oh, you care about lost people and nations all around the world? God, here's my life. What can I do about that? God, you care about the orphan and the widow? How can I serve them? Because if that's a sigh that's coming from your heart, I want to do it. God, you care about the poor? Here's my money. Because I delight in seeing you delighted, because I understand how precious the blood was that you gave to me. That produces holy devotion back to him. Does that make sense? Peter gives us another way. Real quick, I'm going to show you this, because Peter's a lot deeper than you think he is. He's not just a fisherman. Verse 17, all right, watch this. If you call on him as Father who judges impartially according to each one's deeds. When I first read that verse, studying this passage, I didn't understand what it meant. I've never understood what it meant. So I was just going to skip it and hope you didn't notice. But I felt bad about that. So I went back. I was like, I got to figure this verse out. So I just stared at it for a while, and I think I got it. All right, I'll let you decide. But basically, it's this. All right, take the last part of this verse. God who judges impartially according to each one's deeds. Now, question. God who judges impartially according to each one's deeds. Is that good news or bad news for you? Bad news. Because if God judges impartially according to each one's deeds, which one of you wants to stand up in front of God's bar of justice and be judged impartially for the deeds that you committed? None of you, because you're all sinners and you all deserve hell. Okay, bad news. But you get to call that God what? Father, Daddy. That verse is the gospel. Because the gospel is that Jesus was judged impartially for your deeds. Jesus received the full penalty that you deserved for your evil deeds. So now, because he has absorbed all the penalty, I can call God, who judges impartially, daddy. Because I no longer need to fear judgment. He's my daddy now. So Peter goes on to say, look at this, look at the next verse, or the next part of the verse. Conduct yourselves, therefore, with fear throughout your time of exile. This is not fear of judgment, because Jesus was judged in our place, and we've got nothing left to fear in judgment. This is fear more like a reverential fear, a sense of awe. It's the kind of fear, Peter says, that you have for your father. Imagine, real simple story. Imagine you got like a 13-year-old boy who's with a bunch of friends, and his friends start doing something they know is wrong. And they're trying to get this kid to go along with it. And they're like, oh, you should do it. You know, everybody's doing it. And the 13-year-old's like, I'm not going to do it. And so they start to taunt this kid and say, what? Are you afraid that if you do this, your daddy's going to hurt you? Little boy says back, no, I'm afraid if I do this, I'll hurt him. That's the kind of fear that Peter's talking about. A sense of how precious you were to God. And then this desire, I don't want to hurt this God because of what he gave to purchase me. That kind of fear. You're supposed to learn this in relation to your parents. And I know that's a sore spot for some of you because you don't have good parents, but that's where you're supposed to learn it. You're supposed to learn to, the first way you obey your parents is because you're afraid of what they can do to you. But then as you grow older and as you mature, if they love you, you want to obey them, to honor them because of how much they've given to you. Right, by the way, I mean, it's just giving a side to parents here. That's why it is so important for you to parents to learn to discipline your children the way that God disciplines. I don't let my kids backtalk or disrespect me, not because I have an ego problem, but because I don't want them to learn to have that attitude toward God. And for a little while, I stand in the place of God for them. It's also why I want them to see that I don't manipulate their behavior for my own comfort. I pour out my life for them. Because what should happen over their lives is they begin to fear me, not because they're scared of what I'll do to them, but they see that there is a daddy who has lived and poured himself out for them, and that fear turns into a reverential sense of awe that they then transfer to God. That's why it is so crucial for you parents to learn, because you're the training wheels for them to learn to obey God for a time. That's why Peter all through there is talking about obedient children, like with a father. That's where you learn that. Right? It's in response to the God of the gospel. That's how you become holy. Last verse. Look at it, verse 21. Through Jesus, he says, through this precious lamb, we're now believers in God, who raised him from the dead and gave him glory, so that your faith and hope are in God. The whole point of all of this, Peter says, get this, is that your faith and your hope and your love and your passion would be in God. God is the center of all. Forget all the Christianity, forget all the religion. This is about your trust in, faith in, hope in, love in God, a God to whom you were precious to him and has become precious to you, and it's a firsthand relationship.
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2: Keep it right here on The Well. I'm Bill Bumpus. We have Greg Laurie and a new beginning in just a few moments. And speaking of Pastor Greg, before we get to his main podcast, I want you to hear this from Pastor Greg for a few moments.
3: You know, I've always loved the ocean. And guess who else liked to be around water? Jesus Christ. In fact, a lot of his great teachings that we think of were delivered by the Sea of Galilee. Here's one of them. One time, the disciples were out fishing, and they didn't catch anything. And Jesus said to them, hey, why don't you take your boat and go a little bit deeper, and you'll catch a lot of fish. One of them said, Lord, we fished all night and caught nothing. I mean, effectively, Jesus was like the landlubber telling the seasoned fishermen what to do. But then Peter said, nevertheless, at your word, we will do it. Now, that's an interesting phrase that Peter used there because it could be translated captain of this boat. In other words, he was saying, okay, captain of this boat, we'll do what you say. Now, I don't know how he said it. It makes all the difference in the world. He might have said, hey, Lord, we've toiled all night. We've caught nothing. Nevertheless, captain of this boat, as if you know what you're doing, we'll do it. Or he might have said, Lord, we've toiled all night. We've caught nothing. Nevertheless, captain of this boat, aye, aye, sir, we'll do it. Well, regardless of how he meant it, here's what happened. They went out and caught so many fish, the boat began to sink beneath the weight. Peter, realizing what Jesus had done, knowing it was a miracle, came and said to Jesus, depart from me, Lord, I'm a sinful man, which was his way of saying, Lord, don't waste your time in me. I'm only going to disappoint you. I'm only going to let you down. Jesus said, Peter, if you follow me, you'll become a fisher of men. Here's my question to you. Is Jesus Christ the captain of your boat? Or are you the captain of your own boat, the master of your own destiny? If so, I have bad news for you. Your boat's taking on water and you're starting to sink. But if you'll let Christ be the captain of your boat, everything can change. Just surrender your life to him. Follow me, Jesus says, and you'll be a fisher of men, or literally, you'll catch men alive. According to the Bible, people are either caught alive by the devil, yes, there's a devil, who's deceived them and misled them, or they're caught alive by Jesus Christ. Who are you following? I hope it's Jesus. I hope he's the captain of your boat.
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3: Are you filled with anger for someone right now? If that anger is controlling your life, the person that's being hurt is you, not them. It's eating you up inside. And the Bible actually says, don't let the sun go down while you're still angry, for anger gives a mighty foothold to the devil. This is

0: have to walk a ways in the snow. Sometimes it's easiest to use the same footprints on your way back. They're easy enough to see. What footprints do we leave in our lives that allow our adversary the easiest access to our thoughts and actions? Today on A New Beginning, as Pastor Greg Laurie continues his series in Genesis, we'll see the enemy is always on the prowl, looking for his next target. But we'll learn practical principles for locking the devil out, leaving him out in the cold.
1: Grab your Bible, hang a hard left, go all the way to the first book of the Bible. That would be the book of Genesis. And the title of my message is God's Solution to Man's Problem. So the Lord placed Adam and Eve in the Garden of Eden. It was literally paradise. They could eat of any tree. I mean, imagine God said, "This is all yours to enjoy. You can eat of all of the fruit of the trees of the garden and behold the beauty I placed in it." One restriction. "But of the tree of the knowledge of good and evil, don't eat from that tree." Scene two, Adam and Eve standing at the tree of the knowledge of good and evil. So Adam and Eve eat of the forbidden fruit. Now let's see what happens after sin has entered the world. Go to Genesis chapter 4, starting at verse 1. I'm reading from the New Living Translation. "Now Adam knew his wife Eve, and she became pregnant. And when she gave birth to Cain, she said, 'With the Lord's help, I produced a man.' Later she gave birth to his brother and named him Abel. When they grew up, Abel became a shepherd, while Cain cultivated the ground. When it was time for harvest, Cain presented some of his crops as a gift to the Lord. Abel also brought a gift, the best portions of the firstborn lambs from the flock. The Lord accepted Abel in his gift, but he did not accept Cain in his gift. This made Cain very angry, and he looked dejected. 'Why are you so angry?' the Lord asked Cain. 'Why do you look so dejected?' And God gives him this interesting warning in verse 7. Listen, you'll be accepted if you do what is right, but if you refuse to do what's right, watch out. Sin is crouching at your door, eager to control you, but you must subdue it and be its master." The Lord's saying, "Cain, you're flirting with disaster. Sin is like a crouching beast, poised and ready to strike and ruin your life if you don't get control of it." So I think this is interesting because the devil is not only compared to a snake, he's also compared to a lion. Over in 1 Peter 5, we read, "Be self-controlled and alert, because your enemy, the devil, prowls around like a roaring lion looking for someone to devour." Bringing me to my next point, the devil is always looking for trouble. He's looking for a life to ruin. Jesus said of Satan in John 10:10, "The thief comes only to steal, kill, and destroy." So we have to keep our guard up and be alert to this fact. There's an interesting passage in the book of Job where the angels of the Lord came and presented themselves before God, and Lucifer was among them. And in Job 1:7, God says to Satan, "Where have you come from?" And the devil answers, "I've been going back and forth across the earth, watching everything that's going on." He's just looking for a life to ruin, ready to pounce. One way that he can get a foothold in our life is when we're isolating ourselves from God's people. This is why we're told in Hebrews, "Don't forsake the assembling of yourselves together, as the manner of some is, but exhort one another daily, and so much more as you see the day of the Lord approaching." So basically, the author of Hebrews, some believe that's Paul, I don't know, but inspired by God nonetheless, whoever wrote it, is saying, hey, the Lord's coming back. Make sure that you're gathering with fellow Christians, encouraging one another, if necessary, correcting one another, because the Lord is coming soon. But some are not doing this. And so, like when you watch one of those nature shows and you see the prey that the lions get, it's often the stragglers. You know, all the little antelopes are out there running together, and there's a one straggling antelope. Da-dum-da-dum-da-dum. That's lunch for the lion. And lions don't like to expend energy unnecessarily. They'll just kind of lay there in the long grass, and then they strike, and once they got their claws on that creature, and then they bite into their neck, oh man, game over, okay? That's a devil, he's just watching. Oh, look at that straggler. Look at that person that isolates themselves from other Christians, always feeling sorry for themselves. That looks like a good prey to me. I'm gonna strike. So that's one way the devil can get a foothold in your life. And there's another way, and that is when we allow ourselves to be consumed by our anger, like Cain was. Over in Ephesians 4:26, it says, don't sin by letting anger gain control over you. Don't let the sun go down while you're still angry, for anger gives a mighty foothold to the devil. Let me ask you, are you filled with anger for someone right now? Well, Greg, they hurt me, okay? Maybe it's your parents. Maybe it's your children. Maybe it's a neighbor. Maybe it's a friend. Maybe it's someone else. But if that anger is controlling your life, the person that's being hurt is you, not them. It's eating you up inside. And the Bible actually says, don't let the sun go down on your wrath. Because when you do, you give the devil a foothold. Bringing me to my next point. Sin is crouching at our doors too. He's ready to strike. He's looking for vulnerability. So we want to be careful and protect our homes from the power of the devil. Starting with this simple fact, I can't do this on my own. I need to pray and ask God to help me. And I want to say a word to fathers and mothers out there. You need to protect your home in every way. I know you may have alarm systems and you put all your locks on and you've got everything right and that's fantastic. But also remember to have spiritual protection. Have a time where you get together with your family and have a meal together and get rid of the devices. No phones, no tablets, no TV playing in the background. Let's just talk to each other. Let's pray together. Let's read the Bible together. And men, I want to say a word to you. You should be taking the initiative and leading in this area. Men need to be the spiritual leaders in their home, right? You can do this. You must do this. So, Cain didn't listen, and he was filled with envy.
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4: Hi, Pastor Greg. I'm very thankful for your gospel messages that helped lead my mother-in-law to Christ. That then trickled down to my husband and finally reached me. At that time, I was part of a religious group that I thought was teaching the truth, but found out the real truth by listening to you teach the Bible and then my own study in God's Word. I now know Jesus personally and feel led to share the truth of Jesus with them also. Thank you.
3: How have these studies in God's Word touched your life? 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Call 1-866-871-1144. That's 866-871-1144.
2: Well, glad you're along today for our study in Genesis called God's Solution to Man's Problem. We're talking about the danger of envy right now, and Pastor Greg continues.
1: So sin has now entered the world, and Cain acts on this envy and this anger, and you all know the story. He killed his brother Abel. Horrible thing. But God had a solution for Cain's sin and all our sin, and that takes us back to Genesis chapter 3, because the Lord promised he was going to send a deliverer. After Eve and Adam ate of the forbidden fruit, the Lord made this profound statement, and this is the first messianic passage in the Bible. By messianic, I mean the first verse in the Bible that spoke of Jesus coming. Genesis 3:14-15. Let's look at it together. After Adam and Eve have sinned, the Lord said to the serpent, because you've done this, you're cursed more than all cattle, more than every beast of the field. On your belly you shall go and eat dust all the days of your life, and I will put enmity between you and the woman, between your seed and her seed. He will bruise your head and you will bruise his heel. So this is the Messiah. So here's what God is saying. Devil, I'm now putting you on notice. There is coming one who's going to crush your head, but you'll bruise his heel. And sure enough, Satan struck out at Jesus. He thought he had the ultimate plan. I'll make sure Jesus is killed and murdered in cold blood on a Roman cross, and that'll be the end of it. No, that was the fulfillment of it, because Jesus came to die on the cross. And he said so repeatedly. In fact, the Bible says of Jesus, he was the lamb slain from the foundation of the earth. What this means is before there was a solar system, before there was a planet called Earth, before there was a garden called Eden, before there was a couple named Adam and Eve, a decision was made in the councils of eternity that God would send his own son, that God would walk among us as a man and live a perfect life and die a perfect death and rise again from the dead. This was the plan. And the devil didn't know it. And actually, in his weird way, helped to bring the plan about. It blew up in his face. But once the devil knew Jesus was coming, he wanted to stop him. So we go to the next book of the Bible, the book of Exodus. And we have the Jews multiplying in the land of Egypt under the Pharaoh. The Pharaoh sees him as a potential threat. And he gives a command to the Jewish midwives. I want you to drown those little Jewish baby boys. And of course, those midwives refuse to do it. But he's trying to stop Messiah from coming. What is it with the devil always wanting to kill our children? We talk about abortion. Here is the Pharaoh saying, kill those baby boys. You know, with some people, abortion, or women's reproductive rights, as they like to call it, is almost like a religion. They're passionate about it. That's the most important thing to them. And we simply say every child should have the right to live. Every child should be able to live their life and make their own choices in life, not for you to terminate the pregnancy, as you like to say, but in reality, you're murdering an unborn child. But here's the devil doing it. Satan wanted to stop Messiah from coming, but Satan failed. Even Herod, hearing that there was one born who was known as the King of the Jews, of course, slaughtered once again the little ones in Bethlehem. But he failed, and Jesus came and accomplished his mission and died on that cross for the sin of the world. As we close now, let me ask you this. Has sin been bringing havoc into your life? Is there some sin or some vice that has gotten a control of you? Remember what God said to Cain? You better master it, or it's going to master you. And the same is true for all of us. Now, I cannot master sin in my own power. I cannot overcome sin in my own strength. But through the power of God, I can do it, because greater is he that is in me and he that is in the world. All right? So take whatever issue you're dealing with, whatever sin you're struggling with, whatever vice seems to have a permanent hold in your life. And I want to tell you something. God is bigger than that problem. He's bigger than that sin. He's bigger than that addiction. And you can overcome it through Jesus Christ. Okay? But keep something in mind. Don't unnecessarily put yourself in a place of vulnerability. Don't unnecessarily put yourself in a place where you could be pulled down. Where did Adam and Eve get tempted? At the place God told them to not be. So I cannot avoid the influence of culture in the world. It's everywhere, right? But if I'm on a diet, should I hang around at Krispy Kreme donuts? If I have a weakness in another area, should I be in a place where I could be more easily tempted, right? So make practical decisions. Because 1 Corinthians 10:13 says, there is no temptation taking you, but such as is common to man, but God who is faithful will not allow you to be tempted above your capacity to resist, but will with the temptation make a way of escape that you may be able to bear it. Let me just paraphrase that. There's always a way out of every temptation. There just is. Sometimes it's as simple as the door. Sometimes it's as simple as the off button. Press it. Sometimes it's as simple as terminating the conversation. But then instead of being in places of vulnerability, be in places where you're being built up, like you are right now in church, worshiping together, hearing the word of God together. But sin is crouching at our door. We don't want to be overcome. And then there's some of us that might be green with envy over somebody else or what God is doing in their life or what they have or whatever it is. Don't let that happen to you. Just to focus on your own walk and relationship with Christ. But let me close with this. Maybe I'm talking to somebody right now that doesn't have Jesus living in their life. Now, I've talked about the devil. I want you to know that he's a powerful force and we are not his equal. And there's no way we can overcome him in our own strength. The only way to overcome him is through the power of Jesus Christ. And if you don't have Christ living in your life, my friend, you are a sitting duck with a bullseye on you. And that's why you need Jesus in your life. And Jesus died on that cross for your sin. He paid the price for every wrong that you have done. And he will forgive you of your sin if you'll turn from it and ask him to come into your life. So I want to close by extending an invitation for anyone here that would like to ask Jesus to come into their heart and life. He stands at the door of your life and he knocks. And he says, if you will hear his voice and open the door, he will come in. If you want Christ to come into your life, if you want your sin forgiven, if you want to know with confidence that you will go to heaven when you die, if you want to find the meaning and purpose of your life, respond to this invitation right now. Let's pray. Father, speak to every heart here, listening, watching, wherever they are. If they don't know you, let this be the moment they believe, the moment they receive, the moment that you come and live inside of them and they begin a brand new life. I pray this in Jesus' name. Amen.

0: An important prayer from Pastor Greg Laurie today here on A New Beginning. He's praying that people would open their hearts to the Lord and receive the free gift He offers. Pastor Greg, what would you say to the person who is ready to make that kind of change in their life today?
1: What I would say is, he's only a prayer away, which means if you will call upon the name of the Lord right now through prayer, He will hear your prayer and answer your prayer. Listen, if you want Jesus Christ to come into your life, if you want Him to forgive you of your sin, if you want to know that you'll go to heaven when you die, just pray this prayer right now after me. Just pray, Lord Jesus, I know that I'm a sinner, but I know that you're the Savior who died on the cross for my sin and rose again from the dead. I turn from my sin now, and I choose to follow you from this moment forward as my Savior and Lord, as my God and my friend. In Jesus' name I pray. Amen.
0: 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Well, Pastor Greg, your book, Jesus Revolution, and the movie of the same name have touched a lot of lives. In fact, let me read you a comment from a listener on this subject.
2: Okay.
0: She starts by saying, my story is nothing extraordinary or exciting. Now, remember, she said that. I'm just a woman who became a widow in 2019, and my life has felt empty ever since. I had absolutely no knowledge of the Bible or Jesus other than He was born, died on the cross, was buried, and rose on the third day. That's a pretty good start.
2: Yeah.
0: Then I heard about the Jesus Revolution movie, and it sounded interesting because I remember that time, and I know people who were saved at that time. I saw a video of Pastor Laurie talking about the movie, and to be honest, I found myself wanting to hear more from him. I liked him instantly. Well, I thought to myself, you've got that Bible, read it. So I started reading the Gospels, and I nearly fell out of my chair. Mm. I always thought the Gospels were the small paragraphs that were read in church every week. I had no idea how long they were or what they said. All I know is when I started reading them, it was the strangest thing. I could feel love coming at me from the pages. I could picture Jesus being there and doing all those wonderful things, and I was dumbfounded. It only took 66 years to find this out. Now I read my Bible every single day without fail. I can't get enough of it. It brought Jesus to life for me. I started attending a Bible-based church and doing Bible study, and now my life is completely different, no longer empty. Remember, she said, my story is nothing extraordinary or exciting. I think I would disagree with that. Wouldn't you?
1: I would. It's so amazing to hear what we call the testimony. The testimony is when we tell our story of how we came to Christ. And, you know, there's a certain similarity in all of our testimonies. We become aware of our need for God. We somehow hear the gospel through a person, through reading the Bible, as in her case, or some other way, and then we realize we need to make that commitment to Christ ourselves, and we do so, and conversion takes place. But I'm amazed at the different ways the Lord reaches different people, and I'm so thankful that the Jesus Revolution film was an impetus to get your attention. That's really why it was made, you know. We told a story to inspire people. It's a story of how I came to faith, how my wife came to faith, how others came to faith as well. And it can be your story. And so we're thankful that God has used this movie and this story to touch people around the world. And by the way, did you know that movie is based on a book? The book is simply titled Jesus Revolution. Ellen Vaughn is the author. She's a prolific, outstanding writer, and I wrote it with her, telling her all the stories firsthand, and she tells all about those stories that God did in that last great spiritual awakening known as the Jesus Movement or the Jesus Revolution. By the way, Time Magazine coined that phrase, of all people. They saw it was a revolution, and in many ways, it was. Well, anyway, we wrote this book, Jesus Revolution. The film is based on this book, and you can have your own copy of the Jesus Revolution book for your gift of any size. If you saw the movie, you've got to read this book. And if you've read the book, I think you'll enjoy reading it again. And for folks that are extra generous, we're not only going to send you the Jesus Revolution book, we're going to send you a DVD copy of the Jesus Revolution film, also a digital download copy that you can take the film and put it on your phone or your tablet or your computer and enjoy it for years to come. 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Some can give more. 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And thank you for your generous investment in this ministry, which enables us to teach the Word of God and preach the gospel all around the world. So get your copy of the Jesus Revolution book, and for those that give a little extra, the Jesus Revolution movie.
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2: You can text the word beginning to 48616 if you missed any part of Greg Laurie's message. That's beginning to 48616. Stay with us next, Philip Miller with his message, Unmasking the Polite Duplicity of Our Words. He's teaching out of Matthew 5 tonight, which shows us how double talk fractures the soul. Pastor Miller will prove how low-level deceit destroys community and erodes our identity. That is an important message we all need to hear tonight. That is just ahead at 6 o'clock, Jeff Shreve with From His Heart. Right now, some encouragement from Philip DeCourcy.
3: The key to overcoming is an unshakable faith in God. Well, that's quite simple, isn't it? 1 John 5, verse 4, it is by faith in Christ, by an unshakable confidence in His love, His wisdom, His goodness, His promises, that we overcome the world. It's by faith we overcome the world. If you were to go back to Job and all his troubles, I love that verse in Job chapter 13 and verse 15. Though he slay me, I mean, he's not dead yet, but he's lost his kids. He's lost his health, his wealth. I mean, what else could happen? Though he slay me, yet will I trust him. That's how you overcome, by faith, an unshakable trust in God's goodness, faith in God's character, that He's good and His ways are just, faith in God's Word, that it's true no matter how we feel, no matter what's happening, faith in God's sovereign purposes, that all things work together for good, and this is going to conform us to likeness to Jesus Christ, faith in God's promises, that His grace is sufficient, that He'll never leave us or forsake us, that He'll not allow us to be tempted beyond what we can bear. Faith in God's presence, Lo, I am with you always. Faith in God's love, that nothing will separate us from it. Faith in God's power, that he's able to deliver the godly from every trap and every temptation of Satan. Faith in God's wisdom, that his ways are higher than our ways and his thoughts, far beyond ours. It's faith in that that will help us ride out the storm and live in the darkness. It will act as an anchor in the rising tide of trouble and trial. Because you see, faith is only as good as its object. And when we make God the object of our faith, no trial can shake us, and no temptation can undo us.
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5: 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Out of the overflow of the heart, the mouth speaks, Luke 6:45. And when our hearts are full of integrity, our yeses mean yes, and our noes mean no. We don't have to dress it up with a vow. It's who we are.
6: Welcome to Living Hope with Pastor Philip Miller. I'm Pastor Larry McCarthy, and we're glad you joined us today through this series on the Sermon on the Mount. Now, Pastor Philip, Jesus has helped

0: that all of that is showing a kind of disintegrity, a disintegration of our hearts. We're split in two. We're saying one thing, we're doing another. And that fragmentation of soul is inherently broken. There's something gone wrong down on the deep inside of who we are. Because God's not like that. God has, he has integrity. He has character that can be trusted. And if we're going to be made like him by the power of the Spirit, we're going to be people of integrity as well. So Jesus is drawing the line. He's saying, your words are showing you something about your heart, something that I can change as I give you a new heart in the kingdom of heaven. And that's why I'm here.
1: Now, you want to make sure you stay tuned after the message, beloved, because Pastor Philip, he's going to discuss the ethics of those little lies, you know, those white lies. But now let's go to the pulpit of the Moody Church as we learn about Jesus's diagnosis of our hearts. This is part two of the sermon, Manipulation on the Lips. Grab your Bibles. Our text today is Matthew chapter 5. We're going to look at verses 33 through 37.
2: The fact that you have to use vows and swear oaths like this is an indicator of the low trust culture of your hearts, your relationships. And so these oaths are actually ways that you're manipulating each other. You're manipulating each other. You're trying to convince someone to believe you so they'll do what you want and so you can get what you are after. That's what you're doing with these oaths. You're trying to power over someone else's defenses and make them do what you want. I swear it's true. You can believe me. And these vows are prone to exploitation. That the way you're using them, you're just wriggling off the hook here, guys. You're creating loopholes and fine print so you can deceive and defraud each other. You go in planning an exit strategy. You make a promise intending never to keep it. Jesus says all these vows, all these levels of oaths, all these escape clauses that you've built into the system, it's symptomatic of a deeper problem that runs all the way into your heart. We've looked at the symptoms. Now let's make a diagnosis. Jesus says this behavior of oath-taking, of vow-swearing, and these loopholes and fingers crossed and fine print contracts, it all comes down to the fact that your yeses so often don't mean yes, and your noes so often don't mean no. And he says that's a problem in your hearts. There's entire industries in this world that exist to make yeses mean noes and to make noes mean yeses, right? He says this is a heart problem ultimately. It's a heart that's diseased with disintegrated and coercive self-interest. It's a heart that is diseased with disintegrated and coercive self-interest. The reason, Jesus says, that we swear oaths is we're trying to get people to believe us, and it's because baseline, we're not very trustworthy. We're untrustworthy people because our hearts lack integrity. Our hearts lack integrity. Do you remember math? Math, we learned about integers, whole numbers, and fractions, divided numbers, right? The integrity, integer is wholeness. Integrity means consistency, an integrated whole. This is the idea behind integrity. No duplicity, no double talk, no disintegration in who we are. Psalm 15 speaks of a righteous man who walks with integrity, speaks truth in his heart, and swears to his own hurt and does not change. Even when it's hard, he keeps his word. If you have a heart of integrity, friends, you won't need to swear oaths. That's Jesus' point. Your yes will simply mean yes. Your no will simply mean no. People will know they can trust you on the basis of your word because you're a person of integrity. But the problem is, we're not people of integrity. We're disintegrated beings. We lack the integrity that God desires.

0: and we're full of coercive self-interest. He says, look, behind all of these oaths you're swearing, you're trying to manipulate people. You're trying to get them to trust you and do what you want. You're trying to control them. You're trying to coerce them and gain power over other people with the words you're using. You're using people for your own ends. Don't you see that? And then when you break your promises, as you write loopholes into your contracts, as you cross your fingers behind your back, you're defrauding and deceiving other people. You're selfish, self-interested to the core. And the Pharisees told everybody it was okay for them to do this, to exploit all these little technicalities in the law. But Jesus is saying, look, I'm telling you, you need a righteousness that exceeds that of the scribes and Pharisees. You need to be perfect as your heavenly Father in heaven is perfect. You need a heart full of integrity and faithfulness that keeps its word and its promises. Now, unless we think poorly of the Pharisees and just think this is their problem and not ours, we got to realize we are chock full of the kind of selfish duplicity that Jesus says has to go. We're full of it. Of course, sometimes we outright lie, right? We just come up against the pressure and we back down, we lie, we say something, and that's obviously wrong. But sometimes we engage in low-level, socially acceptable deceit. Have you noticed? Remember the movie Zorro? This is a while back. Anthony Hopkins and Antonio Banderas, right? And Don Diego at one point says to Zorro, he says, a nobleman is nothing but a man who says one thing and thinks another. That's what I'm talking about. Polished, civilized deceit. Let me give you five of them. First one, obvious one, little white lies. Little white lies. Don't you love how we've labeled this? What a self-deceiving label. It's just a little white lie. It's no big deal. Just a little bit of lack of integrity. It's just a small crack. It's okay. We can patch that up. Good grief. Second one. Polite untruths. Polite untruths. Oh, I'd love to go, but I'm busy that day. You're not busy. Exaggerations, right? You always do this. You never do this. It was the absolute best. It was amazing. When we do that, when we inflate our words, we devalue the currency, right? And then it doesn't mean as much. You lose credibility when you're over-exaggerating all the time. A fourth one, spin. This is, our world is full of spin. Selective use of the facts in order to shade things a certain way so that we can advance our narrative or our agenda, right? I'm not invading. I'm just going to call those countries independent and then move my troops in. The fifth one is flattery. Flattery. This is telling people what they want to hear, right? What did you think of my performance? It was great. It was really good, yeah. Jesus is warning us that our words are telling. Our words are revealing something about our hearts, about what's going on the inside. Out of the overflow of the heart, the mouth speaks, Luke 6:45. And when our hearts are full of integrity, our yeses mean yes, and our noes mean no. We don't have to dress it up with a vow. It's who we are. But when our hearts are full of disintegrity, our yeses mean no, and our noes mean yes. And that separation is the problem. You can dress it up with a vow. You can try to manipulate or get your way out of it. But Jesus says anything more than the pure integrity of a yes means yes and a no means no, all the shade and nuance and excuses we make, anything, verse 7, verse 37, anything more than this comes from evil. It's a strong word, isn't it? Evil. Jesus means that. He says it's evil working in and through us when we live in this kind of a disintegrated self. Let me give you five evils that come out of this kind of disintegrity, okay? Number one, it destroys community. It destroys community. When people can't trust each other, when governments are known to lie, when media is known to distort the truth, when businesses regularly break contracts, when spouses are deceitful and deceiving, it always destroys community. Trust is the social glue of a people, and without it, everything falls apart. It destroys community. Number two, it disintegrates identity. It disintegrates identity. The only way we really know who we are is if there's something stable inside, something stable underneath who we are, deep down. And when we go through life and we're one way with one group of people and we're another way with another group of people, when we're one way on Facebook or on social media or whatever, and we filter everything out there and then we're really a different person, you know what I'm talking about? When we live in that kind of disintegration, we're always shifting and we're always sort of like a chameleon trying to fit into different groups and different social settings, we start to lose who we really are. We start to lose who we really are underneath. We confuse the mask with the identity behind it. And disintegrated people disintegrate. It's a huge problem. The third thing is it desecrates others. It desecrates others. When I say, I swear to you, and then I go out and I break my oath, I'm exploiting, aren't I? It's coercive, it's manipulative, it's using other people for my ends, and it is a desecration to the image of God in someone else. I am not treating the other person as a person made in the likeness and image of God to be cherished and upheld. I'm trashing them. The fourth thing is it decimates credibility. We know this. When we lie, even about little things, eventually it catches up to us, doesn't it? No one will believe what we say in the end. We're the boy who cried wolf one too many times. And then the fifth thing is it's delusional thinking. It's delusional thinking. The more we tell lies and twist the truth, and the more we begin to live in the alternative reality we've created for ourselves with our words, we become deluded. We lose the ability, people who are perpetual liars lose the ability to distinguish truth from error over time. It gets fuzzy and cloudy, and you can literally start believing the lies that you've told yourself for so long. And you can't even see reality. It's a huge problem. And this is kind of where the Pharisees ended up. Oh, I swear by the temple, but not by the gold of the temple. I swore by the altar, but not by the sacrifice on the altar. I swore by the earth, not by heaven. I'm off the hook. I technically didn't invoke the presence of God, technically, so I can break my vow. And Jesus is like, are you kidding me? What is wrong with you people? How delusional can you get? God is everywhere. He sees all. He knows all. It doesn't matter what you swear by. You can swear by heaven or earth or the temple or its gold or the altar or the sacrifice on the altar. It doesn't matter. God is the creator and sustainer of the universe, of all things everywhere. The whole universe is God's. He's everywhere, always present. You might think you've not invoked the presence of God in your vow, but there is nowhere you can go from the presence of God. Every promise, every vow, every sworn pledge is made in the presence of God. Amen. There's nowhere you can hide from the presence of God. It's Jesus says in Matthew 12, verse 36, I tell you that men will give an account in the day of judgment for every careless word they have spoken. Not the purposeful words that you've spoken, not the rehearsed words, the careless ones, the stuff you said off the cuff and you didn't, all of it, because it's coming from your heart. So Jesus says, let your last yes be yes. Let your no be no. Your righteousness must exceed that of the scribes and Pharisees. You must be perfect as your heavenly Father is perfect. This is the kind of new heart that you need that is at home in the kingdom of heaven.
1: 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I'm Pastor Larry McCarthy. And before we start our discussion today, I just want to let you know that this program is made possible because of generous supporters just like you. 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You're with us today as we dig deeper into the importance of our words. Pastor Philip, Jesus says every careless word would be judged. So that means I'm sitting in traffic, I'm in the drive-through line, they're taking too long to get me my donuts, I'm mumbling under my breath, or somebody's cut me off. Are these words going to be judged? Is that what you're saying?
0: Yeah, that's what Jesus says, right? Every careless word, which is, you know, I think at one level we think, well, yeah, the words I say on purpose, that makes sense. But the careless ones, the impulsive ones, the muttered ones, the secret ones, the curses under my breath, really those? And the reality is God sees all. He knows all. He's everywhere present. There's never a moment where we're outside of his view and his discernment. So he knows everything. And Jesus' point here is not to make us just, you know, freak out. It's to make us recognize we need to repent. Like our hearts are the problem, and we need to run to his forgiveness and grace that he's offered to us in Jesus Christ. We're supposed to feel the conviction of all of this and then cry for help. God, save me. Save me from me. Like, I'm the problem. And our speech is such a helpful way of us just realizing that's coming from somewhere. Those words that are coming out secretly, the muttering under my breath, what comes out of my mouth when I stub my toe, like all of that's coming out of a well of my heart that needs to be purified and changed. And so it's meant to push us into the arms of grace. And so I think that's what Jesus would want for us, is to see this, feel a conviction, recognize our speech is reflective of a heart that it's desperately in need of help, and say, Jesus, help me.
1: Wow, we're talking about manipulation on the lips. And so we got to talk about it, the white lies, the little exaggerations. We're being polite, and we're really doing it to help someone else out. I mean, that's why we're doing it. Help us understand why that's sinful as well.
0: Yeah, if I'm sparing people's feelings by saying something nice, giving a platitude when I really don't mean it, or flattering someone, it's like, well, that's what they want to hear. So even though I don't believe it, but I'm going to tell them, you know, yeah, I know you look nice today or whatever, right? Like there's that kind of gear shifting that we have to do on the inside, that sort of duplicity where we think one thing and say another. Like that really, it's a problem. It destroys community because people can't trust what we say, and then it breaks down trust, and trust is the glue that holds relationships together. So it starts to chip away at the trust in a marriage, in a family, in a community. It destroys community when we don't live with integrity. It erodes our sense of identity, right? Because some of us are good at shape-shifting like a chameleon, you know, sort of blending in. I'll be who I want to be, or I'll say what I need to say or whatever in this environment, and then I'll shift and I'll go into another environment and I'll do what they want me to do, and I'll say what they want me to say in that environment. And over time, you just get so good at that, you don't even know who you are anymore.
1: Wow.
0: It's like you've just lost your center. And so it erodes your own basis of identity in the world. Some people have lied so frequently, so long, they don't even know they're doing it anymore. They've almost self-deceived to the point where they don't even know reality. And that's dangerous. And then overall, it's eroding your credibility in the world, right? There's people just can't trust you, and you can't even trust yourself at that point, because you'll shapeshift in different environments just to blend in. And so you don't know your true colors, right? And so I think all of it is actually really dehumanizing when you think about it. This duplicity of speech, even little white lies, are more damaging than we realize. And that's why Jesus is saying, I've got something better for you.
2: Yes.
0: I've got a new heart in the kingdom of heaven by my spirit. When you come into the new covenant, I'm going to inaugurate through my death and resurrection. When you step into this, I'm going to put my Holy Spirit in you, and I'm going to start changing you from the inside out. And I'm going to conform you to the image of God. And that's going to be full of integrity.
1: Take a minute now and explain, why is truth so important to Jesus? Why is truth so important to God?
0: Yeah. What's reflective of his character?
1: That's right.
0: God is a God of integrity. When he speaks, he means it. He speaks truth. He speaks with covenant that we can trust and depend on. He's reliable.
1: Yes.
0: Like, we don't have to second guess God when he speaks. And that's the image. We are to be conformed to the image of our Father.
1: Yes.
0: Like, to become like Christ as we walk in the power of the Spirit. So who are we going to become if all of that happens? We're going to become people of deep, holistic integrity, whose yes means yes and whose no means no, that's reflective of the character of God himself. And that's the righteousness we need. That would make our lives so much better. That would restore community and give us identity and give us credibility and integrity and lead to flourishing. It would image God. All of that would be good.
1: Yeah.
0: And so we need more and more of his transforming power in our lives.
1: Amen. Oh, be encouraged today, beloved. God's life-saving truth as we reflect him in everything that we do and every place that we go today. We're invited to live out Christ's righteousness, a transformation that starts deep on the inside, not just in how we behave on the outside. You know, living with deceit in our hearts is like building a house on sand. Eventually, the storms reveal the cracks in the foundation. Our own lives can become so cluttered and confused that we try to just lie, to just keep up appearances. But Jesus calls us to a different way. A way of holistic integrity. That's why we're offering Pastor Erwin Lutzer's booklet, Walking with Jesus, A Radical Return to His Priorities. 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Now, through studying God's word, we learn to choose his priorities over our own convenience. It is time to step out and embrace a life of radical commitment to the way of Jesus. Now, to request your copy of Walking with Jesus for a donation of any amount, simply go to livinghopeoffer.com or call us, 1-800-215-5001. 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
3: Text the word HOPE to the number 48616 to listen to Philip Miller's message from the beginning. On the way next, Pastor Jeff Shreve exposes how smartphones can pull people into sin, comparison, and isolation while quietly hardening their hearts. The danger in your pocket. He's teaching out of Ephesians 5 tonight. Stay with us for that at 6:30, Jack Graham with PowerPoint. right now. You're going to love this. It is the Lord's Prayer, the daddy-daughter version.
2: Our Father who is in heaven.
4: No, our Father.
2: Our Father.
4: Who is in heaven.
2: Who is in heaven.
4: Hallowed be your name.
2: Hallowed be your name.
4: Hallowed.
2: Hallowed be your name.
4: Just Hallowed.
2: Hallowed.
4: Hallowed.
2: Hallowed.
4: Hallowed.
2: Hallowed.
4: It.
2: It.
4: Be your name.
2: Be your name.
4: Your kingdom come.
2: Your kingdom come.
4: Your will be done.
2: Your will be done.
4: On earth.
2: On earth.
4: Just as it is.
2: That's how it is in heaven.
4: Just as it is.
2: That's not how it goes. Just how it is in heaven.
4: Just as it is.
2: Just how it is in heaven.
4: Give us this day.
2: Give us this day our daily bread.
4: And forgive us. Let me guide you. And forgive us.
2: And forgive us.
4: Our sins.
2: Our sins.
4: As we forgive those. Who sin. Against us.
2: Against us.
4: Lead us not. Into temptation. But deliver us. From evil. For yours. Is the kingdom. And the power.
2: And the glory.
4: Forever.
2: Amen.
4: Mwah. Love you, baby girl.
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9: The things that you can see and hear and read about are endless with a smartphone. They're powerful things, and it has access to the internet and to all social media, and it can get you into terrible trouble. Smart parents recognize the danger in smartphones.
10: Parenting is a lot harder today than it was 15, 20, or 30 years ago, for sure. And one of the big reasons for that comes in a little device, a smartphone. It's put into the hands of our children who don't have the maturity, the discernment, the impulse control to guard their hearts and minds. And the devil knows it. So, what is a parent to do? You'll discover practical advice for raising kids to be smart with their smartphone today on From His Heart with Pastor Jeff Shreve. The message is entitled, Smart Parenting in the Age of Smartphones. And it's the last in Pastor Jeff's 7 message series, We Are Family, that we've been airing all this month. Right now, though, open your Bible to Ephesians chapter 5 and let's get started learning what to do to be a smart parent in the age of smartphones.
9: I hold in my hand a little device known as the iPhone. These devices, we'd all have to agree, they've changed our lives. In some instances, they've changed it for good, but in other instances, they've changed it for the bad, and they have made a huge change in our teenagers. A smart parent is going to recognize that this little thing, there's a lot of inherent danger in this thing. Somebody said, well, is this phone bad? Well, it's not necessarily bad. It's not necessarily good. It's not immoral. It's amoral. It's neither good nor bad. It's what you do with it that can be good or that can be bad. The things that you can see and hear and read about are endless with a smartphone. They're powerful things. Smartphones, because they're powerful things, they can get you into terrible trouble, serious trouble can come through this little device. And when we talk about smartphones, we're also talking about computers, we're talking about tablets, but we don't really carry a computer or a tablet in our pocket. This is the thing that goes with us. And it has access to the internet and to all social media, and it can get you into terrible trouble. What are some of the things that can happen with a smartphone? Well, it can open the door to evil and addictions. All sorts of evil that you can see through this phone. Now, don't look for it. It will look for you. It will come to you. You can do an innocuous search for something, and things can pop up, and there is evil embedded in that internet to come after you, to steal away your soul, to open the door to all sorts of addictions. Addictions with pornography, addictions with online gambling, addictions for those who have trouble with becoming shopaholics. Well, you can shop 24/7 with this thing. You can get all sorts of things. You can get yourself into so much debt, you can wreck and ruin your life morally and financially in no time at all with a smartphone. It opens the door to all sorts of things. It opens the door to sexual predators that want to go after your sons and daughters, especially young sons and young daughters who may be naive to the ways of the world. Many people get addicted to social media. It opens up all kinds of problems, all kinds of addictions and evil. It doesn't have to, but it's inherent in there. Just like the car that my girlfriend Lisa had, if you weren't careful with that thing, man, it could take off on you because that thing was fast. And listen, we know as parents that if you're going to give your 16-year-old a car, then you're going to make sure they go through driver training. You're going to make sure that they know how powerful this thing is. They know the very first thing that you teach your kids when you're teaching them how to drive, where is the brake? Because before we go, we need to know how to stop. Why do we do all that? It's because that car can become a coffin if you're not careful. There's power in that thing, and this thing can wreck and ruin your life if you're not careful. Opens the door to evil and addictions. Secondly, they can distract and harden your heart. Distract you and harden your heart. You know, sin hardens your heart. And if this thing, it becomes the gateway for sin to come into your life through lust and through greed and through other means, then it'll harden your heart toward God. The Bible says, encourage one another day after day, as long as it is still called today, lest any of you be hardened by the deceitfulness of sin. Solomon was God's king in Israel, David's son. Started out so well, but he didn't finish well. Why? Because he had many wives, and his many wives turned his heart away from the Lord. He loved many foreign women. When you start to love other things and get your loves out of balance, then it turns your heart away from God. And it's a distraction. How many times do you have this happen? And I'm preaching this sermon to myself because I have trouble with this thing too. How many times do you're sitting there and you're waiting at a red light? Well, I'll pull out my phone, see if anybody's texted me, see if anything's going on, see what I got on Facebook. You know, I posted something, maybe somebody likes it. You know, we live and die by the likes, by the comments. And you're driving in your car. You're reading your text. You're texting while you're driving. It's a formula for disaster. But we don't like to have any downtime. So we have to have something in front of us all the time to occupy our minds. It's a distraction. Blaise Pascal, French physicist and mathematician and theologian, he said this: "The only thing that consoles us from our miseries is distraction. And yet this is the greatest of our miseries. For it is this which principally hinders us from reflecting upon ourselves. Distraction amuses us and leads us unconsciously to death." See, we don't like to just be alone with our thoughts, to think through things, to think about our lives. So we just distract ourselves, and we always have something filling our minds and filling our ears and earbuds in our ears all the time, and we just stay distracted. It's very hard for God to speak to us when we're distracted. You know, the Lord speaks in a still, small voice, the sound of a gentle whisper. And if you're always distracted by other things, you're not going to hear His voice, because He doesn't shout. He whispers, "This is the way. Walk in it." So it becomes a distraction for so many of us. Thirdly, they can hurt your development and self-esteem. Teens are not developing like they used to. The studies are showing that. They're slower to mature emotionally. You know, it used to be, we talk about getting a car, it used to be, man, when I was a kid, you were looking forward to the day you turned 16. And when you turned 16, you were at the driver's place taking your test to get your license. God forbid if you should fail, because then you had to go back to your friends and say, "Oh, I failed." You know, and the big thing was, did they make you parallel park? No, they didn't make me parallel park. You know, you didn't want parallel park, because who can do that? That's a hard thing to do. And so that was a big deal, because you wanted to get your license, boom, when you were 16. Then you could be free like all your other buddies, and you could take your 1971 blue Corolla out and on the town, you know? But now, you don't see kids lining up on their 16th birthday to get their license. They wait, 17, 18. We had somebody call the church not too long ago, a few months ago or so, and he was talking about needing to get a job. He was 21. He said, "But I couldn't get a job because they said I had to have a license." I was like, "Well, why don't you have a license?" "Well, I just never got around to it." It's like, you're 21. When are you going to get around to it? I mean, it just floored me. I probably shouldn't have said that to him. But anyway, I was a little surprised. They're not developing like they once did. And the social scientists are saying a lot of it has to do with this and with social media and the fact that they're just not engaging in things like they used to. You know, relationships now are all with texts, so many of them. Everything's text, text, text. One social scientist said this: you miss three key elements in a relationship if your relationship is primarily texting. Number one, you miss the element of the face of the other person. Number two, you miss the element of the sound of the other person's voice. And number three, you miss body language. You know, it's very hard to tell in a text if this person is joking or if they're serious or if they're upset or what it is. And you can take things in a way that it was never intended that way, because it's just text and it doesn't have those other elements in it. It can hurt your development. It can hurt your self-esteem.
10: 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And we're deeply grateful for your steadfast partnership. You are the backbone of this ministry. 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And when you do, we'll send you Pastor Jeff's new series, Love and Marriage, Doing Family Life God's Way, and the companion booklet, I Still Do, written by Pastor Jeff and his wife, Debbie. 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And know that what you give will be multiplied countless times through the faithful proclamation of God's Word from Pastor Jeff. Now let's conclude today's lesson, Smart Parenting in the Age of Smartphones, and the series, We Are Family.
9: Teens especially, they live and die by the likes and by the followers. And, you know, I was reading about Snapchat. I don't have Snapchat, but Snapchat is big, and it's big with the younger crowd, and streaks, Snapchat streaks. So what is that? Well, I had to look it up. I didn't really know what it was either. But you have this thing going with a friend, and every day you talk to this friend via text, and you check in on them. And the more streaks you have going as a teen or as a young person, then the cooler you are. And, you know, the more popular you are. Now, when I was in high school, you wanted to be in with the popular crowd, because then people knew you and people accepted you, and you didn't want to be in with the unpopular crowd. Everybody has to have a niche. And one of the reasons Debbie doesn't ever like going to high school reunions is she didn't have a niche. She tells everybody, I was piano teaching nerd, and didn't play sports, and it wasn't in the band, and, you know, so she didn't really have anything. Well, I played basketball, and I was in with all the jocks, and so I look forward to high school reunion. Debbie said, I didn't have really very many friends in high school, so why would I want to go reunite with most people that weren't my friends, you know? So it's a big difference. But now, in the world today, with the smartphone, things are related to how many likes that you have, how many friends you have, and all this stuff. And people have so many friends and so many likes and so many streaks, and they're so lonely. And it just exacerbates the comparison game, especially with girls. Girls have trouble with the comparison anyway. That's a natural thing for a girl, is with insecurity. And so when they start to look on Facebook and they say, well, this person has so many friends and this person has so many likes and I don't have that many friends and I don't have that many likes, and on this social media platform and that social media platform, and they say, well, I just must not be worth very much. And they get their self-worth off of social media, off their phone. Let me tell you something. This is for everybody. What are you worth? For God so loved the world that he gave his only begotten son. That's what you're worth. Has nothing to do with likes. You have one big like, and that's from God. He says, I like you. I love you. I died for you, knowing that you were not redeemed with perishable things like silver or gold from your futile way of life, inherited from your forefathers, but with precious blood, as of a lamb, unblemished and spotless, the blood of Christ. God gave his son, Jesus gave his life for you. That's how much you count, how important you are to God, and how much worth you have. You're made in his image, you're a God original. We are his workmanship, the Bible says. So they can hurt your development and self-esteem. You know, Charlie and the Chocolate Factory was a book that was written in 1964 by a man named Roald Dahl. And he had the Oompa Loompas talk about television, because one of the guys on Charlie and the Chocolate Factory was Mike TV, and all he ever did was watch TV. So in 1964, TV was a big deal. You know, it came out in the early 50s, so it was a big deal by 1964. And what Raul Dahl has to say about TV, we could say even more so with smartphones and tablets and computers. He says this, "It rots the senses in the head. It kills imagination dead. It clogs and clutters up the mind. It makes a child so dull and blind, he can no longer understand a fantasy, a fairyland. His brain becomes as soft as cheese. His powers of thinking rust and freeze. He cannot think, he only sees." That's why reading is so critical as opposed to watching, because reading kicks in imagination. If you see everything, then you don't imagine anything. But if you read a story, you imagine what the characters look like in your mind. How many of you have ever had the experience of actually reading a book and then going to see the movie that was based on the book? Anybody ever done that? How many people were disappointed because it didn't look the way you had envisioned? Yeah, because your imagination has kicked in. Isn't it going to be interesting for us when we get to heaven and we meet Jesus and we see what he looked like when he walked the dusty streets of Jerusalem and Israel? We imagine him looking a certain way. We imagine Paul looking a certain way. We imagine David looking a certain way, or Samson looking a certain way. Samson's just a big, strong guy. But I don't think Samson looked like that. I don't know. We'll find out. I don't think Samson looked like Hulk Hogan. I think he probably looked more like Ben Hogan. I mean, he's just kind of a guy. It's just like, where does that guy get all his strength? He's a buck 50 soaking wet. But we see, we're going to see all that. We have it in our imagination, but then it becomes sight. And the thing that reading does is it makes your imagination go, and it helps you to be creative. And this steals that away. And then not only all of those things, but the smartphone can derail your family communication. 13-year-old girl was asked one day by her teacher, "What are you going to do tonight?" She said, "I'm going to go home and watch my parents stare at their phones until we go to bed." Hey, I'm guilty of spending too much time on this thing. And it can become a distraction for me, and it can start sucking up all kinds of time. And you go out to eat. What do you see when people go out to eat? Nobody's talking. They're all on their phones. This thing can disrupt your communication. There's danger in the smartphone. And then insight number three, smart parents need to implement smartphone rules. Smartphone rules. Now remember, rules, parents, rules without relationship leads to rebellion. So the rules have to be in the context of good relationship with your kids, so your kids know you have their best interests at heart and you're going to go by what God has to say. And we can trust God because God is good and God loves us and he never leads us astray, and his will is good and acceptable and perfect. Because some of the things I'm getting ready to say for rules with your smartphone, your teenager is going to say, "I didn't like this sermon at all. Let's go to another church. I mean, this is not good." So rule number one, and this is for moms, dads, kids. Rule number one, we will operate our phones in the light. In the light. Ephesians 5:8 says this, "For you were formerly darkness, but now you are light in the Lord. Walk as children of light." What does that mean? It means no secrets. It means you're not going to have secret conversations. You're not going to have secret accounts on your social media where your parents don't know. And husbands and wives aren't going to have, "Well, you can't get into my Facebook. You can't see my messages, because then I would be exposed." You know what integrity is? The best definition of integrity: nothing to hide and nothing to fear. And so your spouse can see all that you're doing, and parents can see what the kids are doing, and they can know what's being sent out in texts, and there is accountability there. And we're going to walk in the light, because the devil dwells in the darkness. And if we start dabbling in the darkness, we're going to hurt ourselves, and we don't want to do that. And so we're going to walk in the light. Second rule, we'll have no smartphones at the table. No smartphones at the table, no tablets at the table. We're going to put all those up. Why? So that we can eat together and talk. And we can sit around and talk and find out what's going on and share things that happened during the day. You know, it's a good thing to share. I heard this from a preacher once. I thought it was really good. He would share around the table, highs and lows. Give me one high. What was a high that happened to you today? What was a low? And you go around the table and you share those things and you have fun and you laugh and you get insight from your children as to what's going on in their lives. Thirdly, we will have a smartphone curfew. Smartphone curfew. Now, you need to decide what that would be for you. Maybe it's 8 o'clock. Maybe it's 9 o'clock. Maybe it's 10 o'clock. But there comes a time where these things are put up. And wise is the parent who says to teenage boys and teenage girls, no smartphone device, no iPad or tablet, no computer in your bedroom. Why? Because they can get into all sorts of trouble. At night, when you're not there to supervise, they can get in all kinds of trouble. So you don't have that in the bedroom. If you're going to do it, you do it out in the family room where we all can see what you are doing. Did you know that 82% of teens sleep with their phones? 82%. Did you know there was a study done in the UK and they asked teenagers, what is the one thing that you would like your parents to help you with? And they said, number one thing is to help me with sleep, because they're not sleeping, because they have this with them all the time. And this is dinging and sending notifications all throughout the night, and they got to keep their streaks going and all that stuff, and there's pressure. They said, we want to sleep, but they don't want to part with their phone. And so parents need to come in and help their kids with that and say, hey, come 9 o'clock, every phone goes into the basket and we put it up. We lock it in the safe. We do something with it. Everybody's going to rest and say, well, I need an alarm clock. Well, they have those at the store. You can get an alarm clock. You don't have to have your phone. It will be a good thing for your family. And then lastly, we will hold each other accountable so we can please God. Parenting is hard, but God will help us. He says, I know it's hard, but you come to me and I'll give you the strength and I'll give you the wisdom and I'll give you the way in which you should walk.
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3: 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Next, Jack Graham with PowerPoint. Tomorrow, he'll begin a new series as we head into the 4th of July holiday, The Path to Freedom. That is coming up. But tonight he will wrap up a message from his series, Patriot Prayers. His message, Revive Us Again, is on the way here on The Well. At 7 o'clock, it's Chuck Swindoll and Insight for Living. right now some encouragement from Pastor J.D. Greer.
11: Like Moses, Jesus was a Jew. Like Moses, Jesus was born during a time when Israel was oppressed. Like Moses, when Jesus was born, a local leader tried to kill all the Hebrew boys. In Moses' case, it was Pharaoh. In Jesus' case, it was Herod. Like Moses, Jesus chose to leave his royal family to identify with his people. Like Moses, Jesus spent time in the wilderness before his ministry began. For Moses, it was 40 years. For Jesus, it was 40 days. Like Moses, Jesus delivered his people from great danger. When Israel stood between a gigantic body of water and an angry Egyptian army behind them that threatened to destroy them, Moses stretched out his hands and made a safe passage through the Red Sea. When we were pinned between the sea of our sin and the wrath of God that was coming to destroy us, Jesus stretched out his hands and made a safe passage through the waters of God's judgment. Like Moses, Jesus gave a law. Except Moses gave his law from Mount Sinai with the warning, if you do this consistently, you'll live, but if you disobey it, you'll die. Jesus' law, by contrast, was given from a mountain. It was called the Sermon on the Mount. But he told his people, you can never keep this law, so I'll keep it for you, and then I'll suffer the penalty for you breaking it, and then I'll give you the power to keep it by keeping it in you. Moses told them to sacrifice a lamb at Passover and put the blood on the doorposts of their home so that the death angel would pass over their home. Jesus sacrificed himself and put his blood on the doorposts of our heart so that the wrath of God would pass over us. Moses had them bring a lamb each year as a substitutionary sacrifice to atone for their sin. Jesus gave himself as that substitutionary lamb whose blood once and for all satisfied the penalty against our sin. Jesus was the scapegoat sent into the wilderness, bearing our guilt on his head. He was the bronze serpent lifted up so we could be healed. The rock struck by the anger of God so that we could drink of the water of life. The manna that dropped from heaven so that we could be filled with the bread of life. Everything that Moses gave in shadow, Jesus fulfilled in substance. And unlike Moses, Jesus' blood actually cleanses us so that we can be safe again in God's presence. Moses left the curtain in place. Jesus tore it in two. Every religion leaves the curtain in place. No religion has yet figured out how to tear the curtain between us and God. Most importantly, unlike Moses, this new prophet never grows weary with us, and he never falters in obedience. He lived without sin. There was no guile or deceit that was ever found in his mouth. Jesus did not get mad and strike the rock in frustration like Moses did. In love, he took the stroke of justice so that we could escape it. Jesus is the truer and better Moses. He's going the came. He was like Moses, but he was better than Moses. And he gives us what Moses could never give us, what no law could ever give us.
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13: When you get away from your Bible, you most likely are getting away from God. 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
13: Take your Bibles, turn once again today to 2 Chronicles chapter 7 and verse 14. We begin a message on revival, which is the sovereign work of God in the hearts and lives of his people. It is a renewed new obedience to knowing and doing the will of God in our lives in obedience to him. Revival is what God does in the hearts of his people. From the pilgrims who, the first thing they did when they set foot at Plymouth Rock was to kneel and pray. And then, of course, not only the pilgrims, but the patriarchs and the matriarchs of our nation, the men and women who prayed and who served and who fought and birthed a nation. Our nation was conceived by men and women who believed in the power of God, who believed in the providences of God, amen, and in prayer. But unfortunately, the secularism, which is eroding the culture at this time, has encroached, and the darkness has moved and spread. And that is why we

pray and seek my face, turn from their wicked ways. Then I will hear from heaven and forgive their sin and heal their land. Amen. Our nation is sick and we need God's healing hand. If my people, revival begins with his people. God calls his people out and says, if my people, so it starts with us. It starts with the church. It starts with you and me, our families, as we seek the God of heaven. And we're to humble ourselves in a world that is enamored with selfies and selfishness. To humble ourselves means that we surrender our lives and we get on our faces before God and surrender our wills to do his will. You know, there is a reason that we are encouraged to posture in prayer on our knees or even on our faces. Now you can stand to pray, you can sit to pray. There's no required position for prayer, but when we get on our knees, as I often do at the beginning of the day, is to get on your knees is an act of humility and surrender to God. Humble yourselves under the mighty hand of God and he will exalt you in due season. So as we humble ourselves, God resists the proud, but he gives grace to the humble. As we humble ourselves before the Lord and we own our own pride, which is a hard sin to admit. But as we humble ourselves and own our pride and confess our sins and say, as the old hymn says, it's not my brother, not my sister, but it's me, O Lord, standing in the need of prayer. And that's what we do. This verse is a direct word from God. God speaks. It's given in response to the dedication of the temple in Solomon's day when the fire fell and the glory of God came upon the people of God in that era. And certainly this was a promise and a call to prayer to Israel, but we are also called by his name and we pray in the name of the Lord Jesus. And Christians certainly have the privilege of praying as we're taught to pray here in 2 Chronicles 7:14. And we said, you know, because this is a direct word of God, it reminds us that revival begins with God's word. Every great revival, spiritual awakening in history has included a revival of the Bible, a rediscovery of God's word, whether it is Nehemiah's day, Ezra's day, or our day. And because God's word is often neglected, Christians drift and churches drift. Because the word of God may be denied or defamed or diluted in some way, the church dies. Without the power and the presence of God in his word, the church cannot live. And so we need a revival of the Bible. And I'm praying that God is going to raise up a new generation of young preachers and teachers and missionaries that will proclaim the word of God to a new generation. It happens to us personally. Personal revival comes when we get on our knees with an open Bible, or we open our Bibles and sit in a chair and welcome his presence. However you choose to do it, but when you open God's word and allow God's word to speak to you, you know it's true. When you get away from your Bible, you most likely are getting away from God. You're no longer close to God. So when we are revived, one of the first things that happens to us is we have now this insatiable appetite for God's word. Amen? But then what happens when we are revived? When revival comes and we're saying, Lord, do it again. Lord, revive us again. This kind of revival requires repentance. What is 2 Chronicles 7:14, right in the middle of it? It says we humble ourselves, pray, seek God's face, turn from their wicked ways. This is repentance, which means to turn, it means to change. And this word repentance is often missing in the Christian's vocabulary today. Repentance and the message of repentance is so often missing in our pulpits today because preachers are not preaching faith and repentance towards God, but Jesus did. In fact, in the scriptures, we're told that Jesus came in Matthew 4, preaching, repent, for the kingdom of heaven is at hand. These are his first words. He also said in Luke 13, if you don't repent, repent. Because unless you repent, you will all likewise perish. It is impossible for you to become a Christian without sincere repentance and faith towards God through Jesus Christ. Amen. Without repentance, there is no salvation. And
without repentance.

0: presence in the church, there is no sanctification. That is, there is no spiritual power or growth. One thing is always true when revival ignites, and that is there is conviction of sin, confession of sin, and changed lives. Here's repentance. Repentance is not regrets. You're sorry you did something. It's so much more than regret. Repentance is not even remorse, tears. Judas wept bitterly when he betrayed the Lord, but he went out and hanged himself. In contrast to that, there's Simon Peter, who denied the Lord three times, and he wept profusely because of his sin, but he repented and he was restored by the Lord. And there's a big difference in what happened to Judas, who died in his sin and went to hell, and Simon Peter, who repented of his sin, received the Lord's grace and forgiveness, and became the great Simon Peter, the preacher and apostle. So it's more than remorse. There is remorse, there's conviction, but godly sorrow produces repentance. I'll tell you something else repentance is not. Repentance is not resolve, just a promise to do better. How many times have we sinned and we say, oh, I'll do better next time, but we've not truly repented of it? And then repentance is not reform. Repentance is not trying to do better. It's not behavior modification. You know, repentance is not regret, it's not remorse, it's not resolve, it's not reform. You know what it is? It is redirection. Amen. It means to turn from sin by trusting in Christ. You say, is it faith or it is repentance? The answer is yes. Because faith and repentance is like two sides of the same coin. You can't repent without believing in Christ. You can't believe in Christ without repenting of your sin. So we both repent and receive Christ. It's a change in direction. You're going in one direction and you turn around, and in the power of Christ, you go in a brand new direction. That's repentance. It's more than being sorry for your sin, or it is saying goodbye to your sin in the power of God. It doesn't mean perfection, but it does mean direction, a redirection of your life. Your life gets turned around. Your life gets changed when you repent of your sin. Jesus spoke to the churches about this in the book of Revelation. When churches were failing and struggling and flailing in the culture of that day, Jesus called the dead churches and the compromised churches and the loveless churches. He told them to repent and to do the first work. It is a message not only for the unbeliever to repent, but it is a message for the believer. And here's the good news. God never rejects a repentant sinner. 1 John 1:9, if we confess our sins, and that word means confess to say the same thing as, it means to agree with God that what I've done is wrong. The Holy Spirit convicts you of something going on in your life, something that you've done that is wrong, or something that you haven't done, a sin of omission in which God's prompted you, led you to do something, and you disobeyed. So it can be a sin of commission, a sin of omission. Regardless of the sin, you are convicted of it. And what do? You don't hide it. You don't cover it. You don't hold on to it. You don't cherish it. But rather you confess it, which says, God, I am wrong. I agree with you that this does not belong in my life, and I turn from this sin. I repent. And if we confess our sins, He is faithful and just to forgive us our sins and what? To cleanse us from all unrighteousness. This is where revival begins, in our hearts and in our homes and in our churches. It's repentance and it's required.
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0: But what else is this revival about? Lord, revive us again. Well, it means that revival is experienced when we seek God's face. Now get ready, because we're going to stay here a while. The scripture says, turn to me and seek my face. Now we learned in Numbers chapter 6, the blessing, the Aaronic prayer that the priest would give, and the people would say amen at the end of it. May the Lord bless you and keep you, make his face shine upon you. We know that God's face is upon us when we turn to him. So what is it to say the face of God is toward us? Are we turned towards God's face? What does that mean? Oscar Wilde once wrote, a man's face is his autobiography. You can look at a man, a woman's face, and there's a lot there in the lines, in the eyes, in the lips. He was saying that a man's face reflects what is often in the heart. And so when we seek God's face, it speaks of his character. It speaks of his personality. Because God has a face. Yes, the Bible says that God is spirit, and those who worship him in spirit and truth. But our God has a face, and that face was revealed perfectly in Jesus Christ. In reality, the face of God, when you talk about turning to the face of God, it represents the manifest presence of God. His face, he shows up. It's the desire for his presence when we seek his face. It is good to seek the hand of God, promised to bless us and to provide for us. We can ask and keep on asking, keep on seeking, keep on knocking, Jesus said. Yes, ask for his hand of blessing. Ask him to hold you with his hands. But above all, seek God himself. Seek his face, because there is joy in his face. God shows his face by grace because he wants us to know his presence. He wants us to know him personally. If you have been away from someone that you love for a long time, when you get back together, how good is it to see their face again? When we get to heaven and we see the faces, these are not disembodied spirits floating around in the air somewhere, but alive, more alive than even in this place on earth. But we will see the faces of our loved one. Most of all, we will see the face of God, our Savior. But until then, by faith, we see and seek his face. The psalmist said, blessed are they, are the people who know the festal shout, who walk, O Lord, in the light of your face. What a great scripture. Who walk in the light of your face, who exalt in your name, which means to explode with praise. That word exalt means to just blow up with praise. Who do it all day long, and in your righteousness, they are exalted. The psalmist said, Psalm 27 in verse 8, you have said, seek my face, and my heart says to you, your face, Lord, do I seek. So this is revival in your life, in the church, when we go beyond what we need and what we want from the hand of God and seek him and him only, and to desire him above all else. It's God's face. This is the ultimate Facebook, FaceTime. Do you know that's what you need more than anything in your life is FaceTime with God? Amen. And yet how many professing Christians go a lifetime and have very little FaceTime with God? No wonder we need revival. No wonder lives and homes and marriages are falling apart. So I'm calling you to the ultimate eternal FaceTime, that you spend time every day in your life seeking to know His presence, to experience His miraculous manifold presence. This comes with time in God's Word, where we see God in His Word. It comes in times of prayer. It's ignited by prayer. Humble yourself and pray, the sentence says. Not casual prayers. Not selfish prayers. Not safe prayers. Not hurried prayers. But daring prayers. Daring to believe God for great things. Desperate prayers. So often the prophets called us to cry out to God. Desperate prayers, focused and fervent prayers. Prayer is the power source and is essential for the work of God. Prayer is the atmosphere in which revival arrives. So pray and seek my face. Prayer is the difference of what I can do and what God can do. When I pray, I get what God can do. Zechariah chapter 4, verse 6, not by might, not by power, but by my Spirit, says the Lord. Amen. One day we will see Him face to face. 1 Corinthians 13, 12 tells us this, that now we see through a mirror darkly, but then we will know even as we are known. And I'm looking forward to that day. This prayer time, this FaceTime with God brings renewal and restoration in our lives. And when this happens, when we humble ourselves before God, when we seek His face in prayer and with passion, when we turn from our wicked ways, repenting of our sin, confessing, and our lives change by the cross, because there's no changed life apart from the cross and the resurrection of Jesus. And our message, of course, is the message that Jesus saves. And only Jesus is the Savior of the world. Amen. He's not a way to God. He is the way and the truth and the life. And false teachers may claim that other religions are a pathway or process to getting to God. But no religion can save. Not even the Christian religion. Because Christianity is not a religion, it is Christ and Christ Himself. Christianity is not a church, it's not a creed, it's not a code, it's not a cause, it is Christ and Christ alone. So revival happens when Jesus Christ, the Lord and Savior of the world, is experienced in our lives. And so before you ask God to change the world, as we should, or to change our nation, maybe you should ask, as I've been asking these days, Lord, what needs to change in me? What do I need to confess? What do I need to surrender to You? What do I need to offer to You? Because when I am revived, my witness flows, the giving, the generosity flows, my life is filled with joy and peace. The Spirit of God activates me in my personal witness. And here's what happens. The Scripture says here, when we humble ourselves, when we pray, when we seek His face, when we are turning from our sin, then God, one, hears. Amazing. That God hears the slightest cry one of His children. I mean, Jesus said he cares for the birds of the air. Don't you know he cares for you? So he hears. He listens. When we pray like this, and then he heals. God hears and God heals the brokenhearted. He heals broken homes, broken hearts, broken lives, broken people, and broken nations. And we need the healing touch of the great physician. And what happens when revival comes, it's not something that we work up or even pray down. It is a divine intervention. But I'll tell you this, when God's people pray like this, as on the day of Pentecost in obedience to what Christ told the disciples and others to do, when they prayed, the Spirit came down. And when the Spirit came down, they went out and changed the world. Amen. Lord, revive us again.
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0: Revival is not complicated. It's not a program. It's not a movement you join or a conference you attend. It's a door you open. Just one person. Just one door. Jesus is not standing outside the city. He is standing outside your heart. And he is knocking. Everything we've talked about, the humility, the prayer, the repentance, the seeking of his face, it all leads to this moment. Not a moment out there somewhere in a future awakening, but right now, in the quiet of where you actually live. God hears the slightest cry of one of his children. You don't need a crowd. You need a door. So, before you ask God to revive the nation, and we should, ask him to revive you. Before you pray for the church to wake up, ask him what still needs to wake up in you. What do you need to confess? What have you been holding that he has been asking you to release? What direction have you been walking that needs to be turned around? History belongs to the intercessors. It begins with one. It might begin with you today, in this moment. If you open the door and say, Lord, revive us again, and let it start here.
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2: You know, when you think of power, you don't think of a lamb. When you think of a conqueror, you don't think of a lamb. Yet the most transformative figure in history was announced to the world, not as a king, not as a warrior, but as a lamb. That is just ahead here on The Well. Jesus came as a lamb. That encouraging word just a few minutes away. At 7:30, Chad Roberts will join us right now. 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
3: Don't be ashamed of the gospel, because it's the power of God for salvation to everyone who believes. The goal of the gospel is salvation. This gospel is the gospel of God concerning his Son. It's not just an intellectual pursuit to be understood, to be studied and debated. It's not just a pragmatic endeavor for a task to be fulfilled. No, the gospel is the power of God. Once you were guilty, now you're innocent, and now you are declared righteous. No need to wonder, no need to hope for the best. This righteousness, you see, is not something that is achieved by us. It's not something we do. It's not of our works. It's not of our own endeavor. But it is done for us by God through Jesus Christ, our Lord. And apart from faith, apart from you trusting in Jesus Christ, you personally, yes, you, will never have a true relationship with God. You see, it's not just that we need advice or enlightenment or help. We need to be saved.
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2: Like newborn babies crave pure spiritual milk so that by it you may grow up in your salvation. 1 Peter 2:2, one of my favorite verses. 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And so that's what we do here at The Well, and we're glad that you're a part of it. 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
7: When you think of power, you don't think of a lamb. 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
8: If you brought a Bible with you today, you will want to locate the writing of Isaiah, the prophet, chapter 53. Mark that place with your finger, and you may wish to put the outline of the message today back at Genesis chapter 22, where we will begin in a few moments. But the reading will be from Isaiah 53, beginning at verse 3 down through verse 7. Isaiah 53, verse 3. "He was despised and forsaken of men, a man of sorrows and acquainted with grief, and like one from whom men hide their face, he was despised, and we did not esteem him. Surely our griefs he himself bore, and our sorrows he carried, yet we ourselves esteemed him stricken, smitten of God, and afflicted. But he was pierced through for our transgressions. He was crushed.